0: True Blood. We all know True Blood. Great series. And what an honor to have him on. So, Solomon, how you doing today, sir?
1: Good morning, Peter. How are you doing?
0: I am good. Don't call me Peter. You know why? Because when I was young, whenever I got in trouble, my mom would say, Peter. Nope, don't Peter. Don't do that, Peter. So I changed it to Pete. And I'm a pilot, too. So did you ever see Pilot Peter?
1: Why, what do you fly?
0: I used to fly T-30. I used to fly T-34s in the military, trainers.
1: Those are the trainers, right?
0: I fly an O-10 Bronco. I also flew, of course, the T-41s, which assessed Cessnas for search and rescue, homeland defense, and everything along those lines. Pretty much what I did when I was in. But yeah, you ever hear of Pilot Peter? It sounds so much better if I say Pilot Pete. Okay, so I stick with Pete in this case.
1: Well, I'm happy to call you Pete, but I do have to confess that Peter Pan was always one of my heroes and role models. So I'm personally, I like the word Peter, but you know, if it reminds you of your mom being in trouble, that's probably a good thing. You probably deserve it, Pete.
0: Oh, I miss my mom. She's gone now. So I would love to be called Peter in that derogatory way. But yeah, but you're right. You know, it's funny you mentioned Peter Pan. My wife keeps saying I should grow up. So maybe it works out that every once in a while someone calls me Peter.
1: Nah, man, don't grow up. I mean, what's the point of that?
0: This is true. This is true. So, Solomon, let's talk about you. Let's talk about your music. Let's talk about your rise, because obviously you're doing extremely well. You're up and coming. And, you know, I love getting artists like you on who I've had several on that basically didn't even have a contract with a record company. And then later on, boom, they're big. I mean, they're doing a lot of that stuff. And I know that you're on your way all the way up as well. And you've been in the business for a while, too, obviously, you know, for many, many years. So tell me about how you got started in music. When did that happen?
1: Well, first off, I was born in Detroit. So we can talk about that in a minute if you like. But Detroit was one of the great, great spots in the world for music and to grow up in music. So when I was 8 years old, my parents finally got me a guitar, which means I'd been bugging them for a while to get one. But when I was 8, they finally got me one. When I was 12, I was a dancer on Motown shows. And there's another story.
0: Oh,
1: there.
0: Wow. We got to hear that one.
1: And yeah. And then, you know, like from 12 on, like I was in rock bands in Detroit. Susie Quattro's brother managed the band I was in. We worked all over Michigan, played with everybody and everything. And then I came to California when I turned like 21 or 22. If you guys remember a band called The Knack.
0: Oh, of course.
1: They were. Okay, so Doug Feiger and I grew up around the block from one another, and we were in bands together, and he had moved to California, and he came back to Detroit to visit his family, and I saw him, and he was telling me about California, and I said, well, I want to go to California. He said, okay, let's go. So we just got into my Karmann Ghia, we drove to California, and I've been here ever since.
0: Well, it's funny you mentioned The Knack, because when I was in college radio, I founded a college radio station. I'm one of the founders of one of the stations there, way back in the 80s, like 81, whatever. And The Knack was big back then. It was so big. I remember playing their music. In fact, we had them at the radio station way back when they were just, you know, they were just coming out. They're alternative, and they were just getting involved with that. So yeah, that's pretty cool. But tell me about your Motown experience. I want to hear about that first before your music.
1: Well, like when I was 12 years old, I had a girlfriend. I mean, you know, 12 years old girlfriend type thing.
0: Okay.
1: Her name was Judy Pollock, and her dad was a violinist for the Detroit Symphony.
0: Okay.
1: The Detroit Symphony was the string section for Motown. People don't know that, but you know, the reason those records sound so good, they had the best musicians playing on them.
0: Yeah.
1: And Motown was really, really coming up. They were doing some national TV shows. Murray K, you might remember him.
0: Of course.
1: He was, he was hosting some of these shows. So there was a national TV show that Motown was going to do, and they contacted Judy's. They needed some white kids on the show for dancers, you know.
0: Okay.
1: So So Judy's dad asked his daughter, "Do you know anybody that would like to be your dance partner on these shows?" And she said, "Yeah." So she brought me on the show, and the Temptations were on it, the Four Tops were on it, Supremes were on it. Oh, everybody. And there's also another story about what happened on that shoot, but that's how I got started with the Motown thing. And, you know, just went on from there. I was just always really attracted to and just felt an affinity and a real calling for that music, along with other stuff. Detroit, you know, we had everything. We had, of course, we had great rockers. We had Bob Seger. We had Iggy. We had Ted Nugent. We had great rockers. But the other thing people don't know is that we had great country guys, too, because people would come up from Appalachia and all that. They'd come up to work in the car factories. So they brought country music as well. So we just had and of course the Jazzers were in Detroit too. So we had everything. And I was so blessed to have the opportunity to be part of that and to learn from it and try and, you know, suck up whatever I could.
0: That's true. And of course, when you think of Motown, you think of course, Barry Gordy, who created that, that whole line and the amazing music and the amazing artists. You can't name an artist that didn't start in Motown that ended up, you know, being so great. I mean, even Michael Jackson and the Jacksons, even though they're not really affiliated, they were there in the beginning. There's so many great artists that have come out of Motown and the music and the R&B sound that they did have. So how did it go from doing R&B or rock and roll, because you talked about the rock and roll band, that you got into jazz? When did that occur?
1: I never got into jazz. You know, sometimes people think that jazz and blues is the same thing, but they're really not. So jazz was always a very intellectual form that I never really got. But the blues was something that was just soul and just emotional music that you didn't have to think too much about. And that not thinking is right up my alley.
0: I like that. It's like, I tell you one thing, you know, the best way to have people like you is to knock yourself, because then they're like, wow, this guy's a cool guy. I mean, he's really talented. He does a great job. You've done a lot. And he's like, but he's also trying to improve himself, because that's a good way to be. I think that, you know, we talked off the line. We talked about the Righteous Brothers. We had Bucky Hurd and we had Bill Medley on. I know there were influences for you as well. Who cannot love that group? And I tell you, the one thing I like about both of them, and I've met many artists, some I won't even mention because they're not very nice, okay? And others that are incredible. And I tell you, Bill Medley, you meet him in person, he's the nicest guy. Bucky Hurd, religious, really nice guy, and they people love them because of who they are. When they meet them, they're exactly the same people. So I guess you put yourself around those individuals, or you made sure that you were around them as well.
1: Well, your experience might be different than mine, but what I have found is that the bigger the person is, the nicer they are. The greats that I've met are the nicest people. And the ones who aren't so great, they're the ones that, you know, maybe they got something that they're trying to prove or something they're trying to cover up or something. But the ones who are really great, wow, those people are so nice and so kind and so generous. And I try to be like them.
0: And, you know, from the conversation that I'm having with you right now, you are definitely, for those of you just joining, we are talking with Solomon King, and he is a singer-songwriter, guitarist, and he's also got some songs that were put on the series True Blood. And we'll be back with Live on Tape right after these messages. 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
0: 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And I'm here with Josh, my engineer. And we've got a great guest for you. 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I mean it, folks. 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And we are with singer, songwriter, guitarist, and just an all-around great guy. Solomon King is with us today. We were talking about the difference, and I'm glad you did that, because, you know, I always put blues and jazz kind of together, and I guess rhythm and blues, R&B, would work better on that. But so thank you for straightening me out with that, Solomon. I do appreciate that.
1: Yeah, it's a common thing, and, you know, all music is music, and all music is great, but there's a huge chasm between the blues and jazz, even though it all comes out of the blues, and all the great jazz guys will tell you that it comes out of the blues anyways, but it's a whole different mindset to play jazz, just like it's a different mindset to play classical music. I've been playing classical guitar for the last 5 years, and that's also in a completely different approach to the instrument and to music. So it's a huge world to explore.
0: So now you're a guitar player as well. What do you play? Acoustic, electric, or what exactly do you play?
1: I play them all. Like this afternoon, I've got an electric gig. So last couple of days, I've been playing electric guitar to get ready for that. I do a solo acoustic show, so I do that as well. And I also play classical guitar, you know, like Spanish guitar, that kind of stuff as well. So the three is what I do, and I stay busy.
0: Yeah, so that I guess you're doing a lot of local stuff. But so tell me, before we go into more of the blues, or in this case, what you've been doing there, tell me about how you got connected with vampires. The best way to describe it.
1: Well, I didn't personally have any connection. I had recorded this song, Jack Me Up, And I got a call from a music supervisor that said, you know, your Jack Me Up song. I said, yeah. She said, well, there's this TV show.

0: So that's my connection with vampires.
1: well, that's a pretty good one. Obviously, it's off your first album, Under the Sun, which is widely acclaimed. And, of course, the two songs that were on there, and we just talked about the one that was basically there, which was, of course, a Grammy entrant nomination for Best Contemporary Blues Album and recording, contract with the Chicago Blue Skunk Records. So tell us about that song. We're going to play it, by the way, after you're done the intro, because it's so good. I mean, and even though this is a talk radio show, I like to throw in music every now and then, especially from, you know, from artists like yourself. So tell us about it, how you created it, how you made it. It came off your album. So talk about that. Tell me about that as well.
0: Wow. I mean, no one's ever asked me that question. So I'm not sure exactly how much I want to share, because it came from a relationship I had with a beautiful lady at the time. Her name was Zena.
1: Okay.
0: And we were, I'm not going to go into exactly what we were doing.
1: Don't worry about it. You could be general.
0: But generally, you know, she came up with the phrase, "Jack Me Up." And I thought, oh, that would be a good title for a song. So I wrote the song, and after I wrote it, she was kind of, I mean, I don't believe, you know, psychic, this, that, and the other, but she wrote that song, and she said, "Oh, that song's going to put you in the book." I said, okay. And I started playing the song live, and people reacted to it, and then we recorded it, and it got on True Blood, and I still play it to this day, and it's people are always moved by it, and I always enjoy playing the song. So,
1: well, we're going to play it now. We're going to play it now because I tell you, I think it's a great song. I listened to it prior, and I can just picture that on True Blood. I can picture it in the background during that, because it is so, it fits the series. So without further ado, we're going to be playing Jack Me Up. And, of course, that's Solomon King right here at WWDB AM 860 Talk Radio Philadelphia.

0: And that's Solomon King and Jack Me Up. And that was featured, believe it or not, that was on True Blood, part of the series, the television series there. For those just joining, we are talking with Solomon King. He is just a great singer-songwriter, guitarist, blues artist, and he's a recipient of the BMW Living Legend Award, twice nominated Grammy entrant nominee for the song what you just heard. Basically, one of the songs, which he had two in that series, as well as Jack Me Up. So I tell you, Solomon, I'm impressed, man. That is just so tight. And you've got that blues sound that's just absolutely amazing. How long did it take to write that song?
1: A lifetime. I mean, you know, all the songs, you know, like whether it takes, you know, a day or 5 minutes or 3 weeks or whatever, it's a lifetime of experience and learning the craft and doing all the things that we do that go into this process of creating these things. So it takes a lifetime.
0: So what comes first, the lyrics or the music? How do you do this? Is it quick? Is it take a while?
1: All great questions. And there's no answer for it. Sometimes it's a lyric. No, I mean, we're laughing, but, and you know, I'd like to give you an answer that's like a definitive answer, but there just is not one. Sometimes it's a lyric. Sometimes it's a groove. Sometimes it's a riff. Sometimes you just, you know, fall and break your neck and, oh, that song. Okay. I don't know where these songs come from. They just come, and I try to keep myself in a state where I can be open to them coming and just hope they'll keep coming to me and that I can do them service and present them properly.
0: Does it ever happen at night while you're sleeping and all of a sudden you wake up and you're like, I got to write this stuff down?
1: Yeah, all the time. I keep a pad and pencil by my bed, and often I wake up in the middle of the night and I'll think of a line or I'll think of a melody, and if I don't write it down, it'll be gone. But if I do, there's a chance that I'll have it in the morning.
0: Yeah, that's right. That's an important factor, because if you don't write it down, you can forget it. Now, blues is different than all the other type of music. And syncopation, basically, it's never the same the second time around, or it is. It's so different. It's very, very difficult to do. So I got about a minute before the break. If you can explain to me, you know, how hard it is to do blues music. And you've got to experience it, obviously, but it's got to be in your life to do that. But it's so different, isn't it?
1: I hate to disappoint you, but it's really not that hard. It's just a question of, for me anyways, of being in the moment and trying to, you know, receive the song from wherever it comes from. And if you're playing in front of people, it's a conversation, and you're trying to feel what the people are feeling, and you want to like give them what it is that they want to hear and what you can communicate to them.
0: Well, you see, that's why you're really good at what you do, because you make everything so simple. 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
0: 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Pete Tribuco here with my producer Josh, who's in studio on a beautiful day and Saturday. Obviously, it's the weekend. Go out, have some fun, and do some crazy stuff. Not too crazy, obviously, but do some stuff out there, have a good time. And we got a great guest with us. Of course, it's Solomon King. He is a singer-songwriter, guitarist. In addition to that, he has done some really fun stuff, including, I guess he's the recipient of so many awards, including a Living Legend Award, and twice selected as a Grammy entrant nominee for his work on True Blood, which we just heard one of his songs, Jack Me Up, which was amazing. So now you started early, and what are you doing now? I mean, I know you said you're doing gigs right now around the area. Are we ever going to see you in Philadelphia or New York City or somewhere in this area? We got to see you.
1: I hope so. I love to play. I like to tour. And I believe that we're working on some East Coast shows right now as we speak. So hopefully you and I can get together and have a coffee or a cocktail or whatever it is that y'all do out there in Philadelphia. And we'll have a good time.
0: Well, not only that, we'll get you in the studio here, basically. And, you know, we get to see you face to face. And we'll promote it for you, too. We'll promote whatever show you have in the Philly, even Atlantic City or any place in like more central or South Jersey. We cover that area as well as Delaware, northern portion of Delaware. So if you're anywhere in that area, by all means, we would be happy to have you in the studio to do what you're doing. And now, do you have any albums out or anything else other than we talked about the first album that you had? Is there anything else coming out at this point?
1: Well, there are several albums. I think I got like 7 or 8 albums that are out. And right now I've got put together a collection of 7 singles, because I think that right now the state of music is better served by putting out singles than it is full albums, you know. So I've been putting out singles, but I just came out with a new song, Blood on the Streets. And that kind of turned everything around topsy-turvy, because the song just was written and performed very, very recently, and it's a hit. So that's what we're doing right now, and it's a very important song. I usually don't do political stuff. Like I say, Pete, I'm a simple guy. I like to ride my motorcycle. I like to, you know, sing love songs. I like to have a glass of champagne with a beautiful lady. But there's some stuff going on politically right now that's just really, really disturbing to me. And I'm not talking about, you know, red, blue, left, right. I'm just talking about what's happening in this country. And I wrote a song about it, and people are reacting really strongly to it. And that's something that I'm working very hard on right now, to get that song and that message out as much as I can. It's called Blood on the Streets.
0: Well, it sounds like, well, just by the title itself, I can pretty much surmise what we're talking about. And you're right. Society is different. I mean, I grew up in the 70s, okay? And in the 80s, obviously, I went to college. And, you know, things were a little different back then. I mean, now you go around, we've got active shooters, okay, that are everywhere, okay? You've got people that just hate. Just for hate reasons. I mean, there's no reason other than their parents or they decided to do stuff like that. So whether it's blue or red, it doesn't really matter. No one's working together. And that's the big problem that I think we're having. And because of that, it's it's spilling out into the public with active shooting and people trying to hurt each other. You got social media where they're just being so nasty. And I've been a victim of that too. We all have. So I think it's a great song, and it's probably appropriate at this time.
1: Yeah, it is. And I just want to add that, you know, Pete, part of our mission, what you and I are doing right now and having whatever platform we have to reach out to people, is to change that narrative and to present, a different path and to create a different vibe. So for all the hate that's out there, it's up to all of us to turn that stuff around. And if we don't do it, then it won't get turned around. So that's why I wrote that song, and that's why we're promoting that right now.
0: And keep writing songs like that, because obviously we need, you know, to have that information out there. One voice can change everything, but if you have multiple voices, that's even better. So obviously you're doing something for the real reasons, for the right reasons. Now, I do want to bring up, I want to go off on a tangent really quick, because I saw this and I found it really interesting. Okay. You did an acting gig, a movie, an indie movie. I've done a few of those, by the way, as well. They're so much fun to do, and sometimes they get really, really big. But you did one, and basically it was called I'm Good at Freaky. And you portrayed a record producer, of all people, Phil Spector, on the night of the murder of Lena Clarkson. We all know that story and how that turned out, obviously. What was that about? What was that like to actually portray somebody like Phil Spector?
1: That was an incredible opportunity to explore a bunch of things that I would not have had the opportunity to do so had I not done the role. The first thing, for people who do or do not know Phil Spector, this was a man who had accomplished everything that, you know, men set out to do. He was the richest. He was the most powerful. He was super talented. He had, you know, risen to the very top of the music business. He'd produced everybody, including the Beatles, and had done stuff which even to this day has never been equaled. So here's a guy that has come to this point in his life, and he's got everything, but he's got nothing. So for me, that was the challenge of doing the role of playing Phil Spector. And for people who haven't seen the film, which is a lot of people, the film itself is it is just totally whack. The film is, I think, 70, 75 minutes, something like that, of real time.
0: Yeah.
1: From the time that Phil Spector and Lana Clarkson walk into his mansion until the gun goes off. So it's like, what happened in those 75 minutes? Almost, you know, semi-documentary style, drama documentary style, of minute by minute, what was going on there. And that's what the film is about. And it's whack.
0: So no, it definitely is. For those that don't know that story, that was very sad. He accomplished everything. He was. I mean, if you were anybody in the entertainment industry as far as a singer, he was there. He was always there as a producer, basically. And when you got on Phil Spector's side, you became a big star, plain and simple. But the other side of him was he was very lonely. He was very depressed. And he did crazy things. I mean, you know, eccentric things that you would not believe. To play that role, again, I do some acting as well. That is a tough role to play because you got to get in his head. And unfortunately, depending on the type of acting you do, if you get into Phil Spector's head, you may never come back. But is that on cable now? Is that on like HBO or is that on like any of the platforms?
1: It's on Amazon,
0: at this point?
1: Yeah, it's on Amazon Prime. Is that what it is?
0: That's right, Amazon Prime. Folks, if you get a chance,
1: so you can get it. I'm good at Freaky. You can find it.
0: Folks, if you get a chance, did you hear that? We could actually see our guest, Solomon King, who is a blues fanatical artist. He's great at that. But you can see him in a show called I'm Good at Freaky, and it's on Amazon Prime. You probably could get it for like, I don't know, $2, $3, $4, whatever it is. And it's really, really, really worth it. I'm going to do that, by the way. I'm going home later. Guess what I'm doing? I'm going to get freaky over here. Okay, check you out. On
1: let
0: top
1: me know
0: of
1: what
0: it.
1: You think, because some people get so upset when they see the film that they can't watch it, and other people like they get it. So let me know what you think. I'd be curious.
0: I'm probably gonna like it
1: because same thing for any fans out there. If you guys see it, send me an email. Go to my website, and if you send me an email, I respond to everybody that contacts me.
0: Okay, so. We got about 5 minutes before the break. Tell us about your websites, where we can find your music, as well as everything that we've talked about.
1: Okay, so Solomon King, all O's in Solomon, S-O-L-O-M-O-N-K-I-N-G, just like the King Solomon from the Bible, but turned around. It's not King Solomon, it's Solomon King. There's a story about that, but we won't get into that full story. And that's at SolomonKing.com. If you look for me on the socials, it's Solomon King and The Chosen. So if you're doing some kind of search, you got to add The Chosen, because there are more than one Solomon Kings out there, and Google gets very confused. But if you do put in Solomon King and The Chosen, you'll find me in a number of places. And if you do find me and you'd like to correspond, send me something. You know, like I say, I try to correspond and answer whatever I get. So please do.
0: And on top of that, you're also on social media too, right? Facebook, Twitter, Instagram.
1: Yeah. All those things, again, either under Solomon King or Solomon King and The Chosen, again, because Google's just, that's how they want to do it. So either of those ways, please do reach out. And if you like what I do or you have any ideas or stuff, just hit me up. I'm easy.
0: Well, that's good to hear. So, we're going to get you in Philadelphia. You know that. We're going to try to get you here. When will this...
1: I want to go.
0: When will this tour... I know you're setting it up, but what are we looking on a time frame? When would the tour be that would start?
1: Eileen, you know Eileen, right? We talked about her.
0: Oh, like, of course. We love Eileen. She's amazing.
1: So she's talking about putting together some dates, maybe August, September for the East Coast. And if we can do all that, then you and I will get into trouble or stay out of trouble, whatever we do.
0: Well, you know, I do play the drums from time to time. So if you ever have a drummer that basically doesn't make it or whatever, you can always throw me in there. But I'm going to need about a year's practice.
1: Pete, that happens all the time because drummers are notorious.
0: Well, if you watch This Is Spinal Tap, I don't know if you ever watched that, but the drummer always dies in the shows. And in other words, they have like six drummers and they all die terrible deaths.
1: I hate to say it, but it's usually deservedly so.
0: Well, you know, I don't know. I don't think I'd be a drummer on Spinal Tap because of that. But and I would probably need
1: right,
0: at least...
1: It would be a final performance, right? Go ahead.
0: Well, it would be a final performance after you hear me play anyway. You should never ask me to come back. I mean, but here's something that you might find interesting.
1: That hasn't stopped many of the drummers from coming back, even though I told them not to. So it's okay.
0: This is true. One last thing. I got about a minute to go. And just a story, and then we'll go to break and we'll come back. I got taught by A.J. Pirro drums. Remember him from Twisted Sister, okay? In my homeroom.
1: Okay.
0: In my homeroom in 1977. He was in my homeroom. He was playing the drums, and basically he had the long hair and the Zildjian drums and all that stuff. He was part of our band, okay? And I went over and talked to him, and I saw the way he was holding the drums. I'm thinking, can you teach me how to do that? And for 6 months, he was in my homeroom. And because he was there, I learned to play the drums from A.J. Pirro, none other from Twisted Sister. So that's my claim to fame for drumming, okay, as far as I'm concerned. For those just joining us, we are talking with Solomon King, and he is he does everything. He's a singer, songwriter, guitarist. He's got a lot of stuff out there, albums. We'll talk about that, and we'll be back with him and live on tape right after these messages. 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
0: 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And welcome back to Live on Tape with Pete Tribuco on this Saturday afternoon. And of course, I've got Josh with me today. We are talking with a singer, songwriter, guitarist, Solomon King. He has been recognized by the city of Los Angeles and the California State Legislature for his contributions to blues music. He is also the recipient of the BMW Living Legend Award and has twice been selected as a Grammy entrant nominee for his work with True Blood. Of course, that's the television series. And he's appeared in concert halls, juke joints around the world. He's been so cool out there. But there's one thing I did want to mention. We talked about drummers, me being a lousy drummer. Okay. But I also noticed that you did something. I guess it was, something you had did for a duet, I guess, with guitars and drum duo with a Don Heffington. Can you tell me about that?
1: Sure. After I did the first album, the Under the Sun album, which made all the noise and did all that, that was a very, very big production. We had a lot of famous people on that. It was a great rhythm section. The Motown players were the rhythm section. I had a great producer, arranger. And I felt like they just kind of plugged me into it, that I was... It was created in the Motown mode where just, you know, there was great, great stuff. And I was the singer, guitar player. They just plugged me in. I was like a little cog in the machine, which was fine and good. But it's the next record, I wanted to do something that I thought should be simpler and would express more of what I was feeling at that time. So I got together with Marvin Etzioni, who's a amazing producer out here, and we talked about what I want to do, and he said, well, let's just do guitar and drums. And Don Heffington he's passed. He was an amazing, amazing drummer. All kinds of stuff with all kinds of people. Lucinda Williams, list goes on and on. But we got into the studio and we just did that very thing. I played acoustic guitar that was mic'd up, and I think we might have put it to an amp. And he played drums, and that's the record, just guitar and drums. So real simple, real straight ahead. And there are a couple really worthwhile pieces on that record. record's called Medicine. The title track to that is well worth a listen. And also, I did a version of Be My Baby.
0: Yeah, the Ronettes.
1: Which we tried. Yeah, which was a Phil Spector production. And we tried to get that into the Phil Spector movie, but the publisher that owns the rights to it would not allow it because Al Pacino was making a movie about Phil Spector at the exact same time, and they wouldn't let anybody do anything with Phil Spector movie that might have impinged or taken the spotlight away from Al Pacino. So we didn't get it into the movie, but it is also well worth a listen if you listen to the record Medicine. Please do.
0: I do. So now you said you had several albums. We talked about only two at this point. Can you briefly give me all the albums you have and what you've done? And of course, one more time, your website.
1: Well, the website, SolomonKing.com, again, all O's in Solomon King, you know how to spell that.
0: Uh-huh.
1: That's got all the albums on the website, and you can stream them for free. If you want to buy some downloads, you can do that. But that's all on there. We talked about Under the Sun, which was the first Solomon King record. We just talked about Medicine.
0: Yep.
1: After that, I did a record called Train. And I was touring with a blues band at that time, and I wanted to do a record which kind of reflected what we were doing live. So that's what Train's all about. There's some really worthwhile things on that record, especially the title track, Train, I think is, I think that's really good.
0: Okay.
1: After that, I did, I don't remember what I did, maybe Against the Current. Yeah, that's another record I did. And I just was listening to the title track of that record, which, again, really worth a listen. After that, I did a record called Number 5 because I was clever enough to figure, well, this is the fifth record, so I'll call
0: there
1: it
0: you go.
1: Number 5. And that was done during COVID. So that's a collection of performances from some of the greatest musicians, performers from around the world because nobody was working.
0: Yeah.
1: And everybody was just home in their little studios and nobody could go out. It was lockdown. It was COVID. And I wrote these songs with my partner, Carl Hauser. We wrote a bunch of things together for that. And then I worked with Jimmy Paxson, who I think is a Philadelphia native.
0: There you go.
1: Jimmy's a drummer. Jimmy's a drummer who you as a drummer might know, but he did a lot of work with Lindsey Buckingham and Stevie Nicks.
0: Yeah.
1: His dad was a drummer in Philadelphia, but he's kind of a Philly legend who's gone on to big things. He produced the record, and on that one, especially, I liked City of Angels is worth a listen. The next thing I did after COVID, there was once they finally put keys to the locks and get out of our houses, we were allowed to perform again, but there were very few clubs to play in and people were not going to the clubs. It wasn't feasible to take a band on the road. So I started doing solo acoustic gigs because, you know, I could do those and didn't have to pay a band and feed them, and if people didn't come, that was okay.
0: Yeah, it's okay, right?
1: So
0: yeah.
1: I did all these. So I did solo acoustic gigs, and that was a new dimension for me. I learned a bunch of stuff from doing that. It's a collection of some of the songs from my favorite songwriters, and I recorded a live concert, and that is the Return of the Folk Singer record. That one also got a Grammy entrant nomination.
0: So there's
1: some stuff on there that's
0: So basically, you had two. Obviously, that was the other Grammy nomination on top of that. We got about a minute left, so I just want to make sure that my listeners know we have been talking with Solomon King. He basically is just an incredible guitarist. He's a writer, a singer-songwriter, He's going to be hopefully doing something with us here in Philadelphia. And when that happens, we're going to put him back in the studio and go from there. But I also want to mention, if you get a chance and you're in front of your television, you got to go to Amazon Prime and see the movie I'm Good at Freaky, which, of course, Salman plays Phil Spector, which is an incredible movie. So check that out as well. So on behalf of everybody here at Live on Tape, which is so happy to have you on, Salman. You're great. I can't wait till your new album comes out and your new shows that come in this area. But thank you so much. And on behalf of myself and Josh, I want to thank you. We'll talk to you again next week, and that about does it for Live on Tape. And have a great weekend, the rest of the weekend, everybody, and we'll talk to you soon.

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17: Hey, everybody. We are back with you at the Empowerment Zone. So happy to be here with you today, sitting in for the one and only Reggie McGlone, who is taking some needed time off. So I'm excited. We are doing a little bit of a summer series right now, and I'm happy to have some guests in the studio. So many of you loved hearing my son on last week. So Manny is back.
18: Thank you for having me.
17: You are so welcome. And I have two special guests with me today. Dan Bryan is with us today.
19: Peace and blessings. Thank you very much for having me come in today.
17: Awesome. Thank you for coming in. And Dr. Vicki Johnson, all the way from the Maryland, Washington area, she will be joining us as well today. We are going to be talking about pivoting careers and planning for the future. I'm so excited to talk about this topic because this is something that is definitely has been going on today, and everybody is finding themselves having to pivot in one way or the other. I'm not sure. Do we have Dr. Vicki on yet? Not yet? Okay. She'll be joining us as soon as she can. She has some new loves in her life. She's a grandmom. And so today her grandchildren are with her. So I know she'll be joining us as soon as she can. And when she gets here, we'll just give her a warm welcome. But right now, while we are in the studio, let's talk about this and the pivot that people are having to make with careers. A lot of people, the way that they've started is not what they're doing right now, you know? And so let's just talk about that. What do you think is going on today, Dan?
19: Speaking personally and being totally transparent, I know firsthand about that as far as I have a good friend that says it's not where you start, it's where you finish.
17: Right.
19: My background is in finance and starting in banking and went to government, city government. But then also, at the risk of sounding like a cliche, I believe my true calling is being in the financial world and especially helping those who are underserved in that environment.
17: Right. And I just want to, I like to do things a little bit different around here. I didn't want to lead with just his bio. His bio is extensive, but just so everybody who is listening can know about Dan, he is a dedicated professional in the workforce today, and he is well-versed in investment planning, retirement strategies, financial education, and he actually has a financial group. So you want to tune in today, and you want to tell your friends to get on this radio, make sure that they're listening, put it like that, today, because there's a lot that we want to talk about today, a lot we're going to cover, a lot of help, and we plan to pick his brain and get some information. So talk to us.
19: That's slim picking. Somebody say that.
17: Listen, I'm looking at this bio. We have a Wharton School graduate here, people. So I hardly think that it is slim pickings.
19: You're very kind.
17: But talk to us, and Manny, I want you to jump in here too. What is it that you think has impacted? We know the obvious, but there are changes that we've seen going on in the world where there's ageism, you know, that is happening. Mm-hmm. There are people who show up to work and are expressing themselves in ways that organizations may not appreciate. And so they have just, you know, there's also downsizing that has happened. What do you find has been something, I want you to jump in here, for your age group, for young adults that are in that 26-year-old bracket?
18: To elaborate on what you just said about downsizing, I feel like the problem that my age bracket from 22 to 30 has, like as soon as they get out of college and they have their degrees, they are not able to find jobs now because companies are downsizing, so they don't have the resources to train people in my age group, which is why they're looking for people in the age group of maybe 32, 33, in the 40s, because they don't have to worry about taking the time out to train. People can just get right to work.
17: Wow. What do you say to that, Dan?
19: I'm on the other end of the spectrum. Again, being transparent, I believe that in this pivot that I was making with looking at some other endeavors, professional endeavors, I believe that I was a victim of ageism because I am a little bit more seasoned.
17: Right.
19: I like that, or mature, I like that word better than old.
17: Right.
19: But yes, I truly believe that because, as you know, not to be braggadocious, but I'm just saying with my background and all that kind of stuff, realizing that it was a little bit difficult to, you know, get into the corporate circle again. I'm in the nonprofit now. I have been in the nonprofit, but now I think that was also a little bit of a catalyst for me to go out and strike and hang my own shingle.
17: Wow.
19: Again.
17: Right.
19: Just, you know, for being able to serve who I want to serve, how I want to serve.
17: Right.
19: And, you know, I don't consider it work.
17: Wow. That's awesome.
18: That's awesome.
17: That's awesome. It's great to be able to do what you love. And I have just been notified that we have Dr. Vicki Johnson, my sister and my friend, is on the line. Welcome, Dr. Vicki.
14: Good afternoon. Thank you so much for the invitation. I'm enjoying the conversation, actually.
17: Well, jump right in there. What would you share about pivoting in today's time? I know that you have seen a lot in the industry that you come from. And just so everybody knows, Dr. Vicki is actually a transformational speaker, spiritual mentor to many women. She's an author. She's actually a sound healer, which I know that many of us probably need at this time. Her mission really is to guide women to live a life of dominion, abundance, ease, and peace, and flow while fulfilling their kingdom purpose. Dr. Vicki is also a pastor. And I will tell you that I have just enjoyed watching everything that you're doing. A little bit more just about your background. I know you have 40 years in the entertainment industry, and Dr. Vicki is also an Emmy Award and NAACP award-winning media professional. So you're going to come with a whole different view also. So come and just jump right in there, please, would you?
14: So, give me the original question again so that I can, you know, contribute to the conversation again. Thank you, Diane, for the invite. And is that Emmanuel, sir?
18: Yes.
14: So with the butter voice, I think he has found a pivot. That voiceover money is good.
17: Come on, speak it.
14: Into doing that. You know, I'm 60, okay? Mm-hmm. So decades of experience.
17: Yes.
14: And I just would invite everyone to really, when it comes to pivoting in today's culture, economically, professionally, tap into your gifts. Tap into your dreams, learn something new, and create multiple streams of income. It's all of that.
17: It is. Absolutely.
14: What would you do for free that you're good at doing and passionate about? Whatever that is, people will pay you for it and pay you well. Activate your gifts. Learn a trade. I posted about 2 weeks ago, because I was in need of a plumber, I was in need of a certified master mechanic. And then I just started looking at all the trades and how absent this generation is in those industries.
17: So true.
14: That people easily are making mid six figure incomes doing.
17: Wow. That's powerful.
14: No college degree.
17: Mm-hmm.
14: Straight out of high school.
17: Mm-hmm.
14: When I was in high school, we had a vocational education track.
17: Right.
14: Where students could learn auto mechanic, HVAC, plumbing, carpentry, electrician. Also included in that is cosmetology,
17: yep.
14: esthetician. Mm-hmm. My brother and sister, neither of whom went to college, probably make more money than me as longshoremen. My
17: wow.
14: brother is a longshoreman. My sister is a longshorewoman.
17: Wow.
14: And they make good money.
17: That is awesome.
14: And so this, what feels and looks and seems like opposition, is really an opportunity to go into your cave, activate your gifts, learn a trade if you're looking to change, create multiple streams of income. I mean, it can be baking cakes.
17: How about that? And that's,
14: you know,
17: and
14: I go in the Safeway and head over to the dessert section every time. I have to exercise some discipline to stay away from the chocolate cake.
17: But to
14: the
17: your
14: wonderful
17: point,
14: thing about trades mm-hmm. is that these positions cannot be replaced by technology.
17: Mm.
14: That's the other thing that's important.
17: That's so good.
14: That's what I want to contribute is.
17: That's so good.
14: Reconsider
17: and just to your point.
14: What
17: you,
14: we haven't thought about. Go ahead, Diane.
17: I can't hear you. I'm so sorry. Vicky, were you still talking?
14: No, I'm saying go ahead.
17: Okay.
14: No, I wasn't. Mm-mm.
17: So one of the things I was going to say when you were talking about the making, you know, just cooking, there are a lot of restaurants here in Philadelphia where some of the restaurants have started from families that were cooking at home. And so it's just been an opportunity there. There are things, like you said, I love what you said, tap into gifts, dreams, multiple streams of income, activating your gifts. And also a trade. So I think about when I was working in the schools, when I was teaching, and even when I was the director of career education, I remember my task was to make sure that my students had post-secondary choices. And when I would meet with some of these families, even when I would meet with some of the children, the reality was I began to realize very, very quickly that, and this is going to probably set a lot of people off, but I'm here for it, college was not for everybody. The population that I was serving at the time had some challenges. Some of them had learning disorders and emotional disabilities, I should say. Emotional disorders and learning disabilities. So reality is they came and they were willing to take these tests where we could slot them and see what they were gifted in doing. And believe it or not, some of them have gone on to have some very, very promising careers, circling back and doing the survey of just how impactful that was for their lives. So I think we do miss that today, where it's just, you know, let's go to school. Oh, be a, you know, be this or be that or whatever they think is like that big paycheck. What do you think?
19: Yeah, if I could interject a little bit, it seems like Dr. Johnson and I are kindred spirits because excuse me, as the senior member on this on this show. No, but I do remember having in elementary school having print shop and having wood shop.
17: Right.
19: Friends of mine who attended John Bartram High School here in Southwest Philadelphia had auto shop. So I've often said to myself, if I were to do it again, I would secure a trade because it's recession proof. As you were saying, you know, you're always going to need a plumber and an electrician. And I don't know when the last time you've had a need for those folks with those type of services, but they are few and far between to come by and to find a good one.
17: That's really, really valuable. And I definitely want to apologize. I really, I'm learning my way around here. Thank you so much, Gabby. Letting me know where my value and everything is. We're going to be going to a commercial very soon. But I love what you said, Dan. And it's really, it's important. You know, let's not put down learning a trade. Let's
19: not
17: put that down.
19: Absolutely
17: it's really, really valuable in this day and age. Manny, you want to add to that?
18: Actually, something I'm going to add is very controversial here, is that people in my age group who have gotten their degrees, they regret it. Because of the job market right now and how it is overcrowded, people that are in my age bracket that may have gone to get those high-paying jobs, they are working 3 and 4 jobs just to pay the student loans.
17: Mm.
18: And they're not able to get these jobs that they were promised and that they dreamed about and aspired about in high school, because the job market is just so overcrowded now.
17: It's very interesting that you say that. I was just reading some information. And again, I know this is striking an area for those families like myself. You are raised up in this tradition that was really created. You go to high school, you graduate, you get your degree, because that gave you some sort of value to society and some sort of accomplishment for yourself. When in reality, recently, I was reading something that talked about how very few people are working in those fields where they obtain these degrees to work in. So that's really valuable as well. I know we're going to get ready to go to break in just a couple of seconds. And before we do that, Dr. Vicky, I just wanted to kind of pick your brain when you were looking out there and you were looking for these persons to do these things. Who showed up? What kind of age bracket were those individuals in? Was it a mixture?
14: Older. In their 40s, 50s, 60s. You know, these are careers where you can have decades of success.
17: Mm-hmm.
14: And what I've been told is that younger people aren't interested. They don't show up. They're late. Don't really see the value.
17: Mm-hmm.
14: And then consequently, you know, then there are other cultures where there are generations of tradesmen and tradeswomen who are coming and being able to access the American dream with patience, with discipline, and determination.
17: Wow. That's powerful.
14: And it was, that's why I made the post.
17: Mm-hmm.
14: Because I could not believe how long it took me to find a plumber.
17: Mm.
14: And then I actually had to, something I rarely ever do, is put a post on Facebook. Does anyone have a reliable, certified, master mobile mechanic that they can recommend?
17: Wow. Wow. I think you've helped a lot of people. We're going to jump into break right now. And when we come back, we're going to talk a little more about this, just the value of trade.
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17: And we are back. This conversation has been so awesome, talking about just pivoting careers. And we have been talking about the importance of just not dismissing the opportunity to pick up a trade. So let's also talk about, I want to dig a little bit more into what you were saying, Emmanuel, about young people who are not using their degrees that they went to school for. And also, I want Dan to jump in here too, because from that financial aspect, a lot of our young people are starting out behind because of the

0: they thought that, you know, when they did the interview that they secured the job, but the same thing over and over again was that they don't have the level of experience needed for the position. Mm-hmm. And usually back in different generations, that was okay because they were able to train the person for the position. But now they just want someone ready to work. So the person with that degree now has to figure out what are they going to do. And they pivot to either working 3 and 4 jobs that are lower on their scale, maybe retail, the restaurant industry, just to make ends meet, mm-hmm. which is the highest bill that they have that they have to pay is their student loans.
1: Mm-hmm. Wow.
0: Because as soon as you get out of college, you immediately have to start making payments to pay those loans back.
1: Wow. What would you lend to the damn Dan? You know, big time, you know, financial guru in the building.
2: No, I was just thinking about when I was coming up. You know, the age old doctrine was, you know, you go to school, you get good grades, mm-hmm. get a job.
1: Right.
2: And then in 40 years, you get a gold watch.
1: Right.
2: From the same job.
1: That's right. Right.
2: And we all know that that is definitely not the case any longer.
1: At all. You might get a gift card to Starbucks.
2: Maybe, if you're lucky.
1: If you're lucky.
2: But I just wanted to circle back to what Dr. Vicky was saying as far as, you know, folks who have a trade. I grew up with folks who had, I guess, if you were to look back, you would consider it a good middle class mm-hmm. Wage earner. Mm-hmm. That would be like your postmen, your bus mm-hmm. drivers, and folks like that, which we could consider salt of the earth folks.
1: Right.
2: And a lot of folks sleep on that opportunity mm-hmm. because you can make 6 figures.
1: Mm-hmm.
2: You know.
1: Mm-hmm.
2: Being in public transportation,
1: right.
2: you can be, you know, make 6 figures having your own plumbing
1: right.
2: Company. And that goes back to, I'm sure a few of us have heard of the millionaire next door.
1: Mm-hmm.
2: And mm-hmm. most of the time, those individuals are the plumber
1: yes.
2: who has his own, you know, mm-hmm. Shop or the mm-hmm. HVAC person that has their company. So I'm not saying, you know, don't go to school. Mm-hmm. But there are options out there now, especially with, you know, social media. And Mandy, I'm sure, is very, very familiar with that, you know, ways to monetize that.
0: Yes.
1: Right.
2: You know, folks are doing that. And it's just a really, really vast opportunity for mm-hmm. those who are technically advanced and technically inclined
1: right.
2: To take advantage of those things. Now, to sort of circle back to what you were saying about you know, how to handle those funds. A lot of folks do not handle those funds correctly. You know, growing up, I remember at that time, we still had, you know, dinner together.
1: Mm-hmm.
2: Excuse me, my dear mother was Philadelphia School District guidance counselor. You know, we didn't have those type of conversations about, you know, money and finance and all that kind of good stuff, but she did listen to certain people.
1: Right.
2: And I would tell folks who are like Manny's age, your best ally in acquiring wealth or getting in a better financial position is time.
1: Mm.
2: So the earlier you start, the less money it takes.
1: Wow.
2: But you just have to be consistent.
1: Okay.
2: You know, if Manny is 26. I'm sorry, Manny. I'm sorry. And I was at his birthday party.
1: So right.
2: But 26, and you know, it doesn't take as much at that age.
1: Right.
2: You know, figuring you have another 20, 30 mm-hmm. years to accumulate wealth.
1: Wow.
2: As opposed to starting at someone, you know, that's 40 or 50, where the time frame is, you know, greatly condensed.
1: Mm-hmm.
2: So that's what I like to sort of give that information to, you know, my niece and my nephew, and then also the friends that I've grown up with. You know, they had their children mm-hmm. who consider me unk as well.
1: Mm-hmm.
2: And, you know, I want to share with them that, you know, start now.
1: Mm-hmm.
2: And you'll, by the time you get, you know, to my age, you should be in a good position. If you're, again, you're diligent, mm-hmm. you stay committed, and you stay disciplined. And I know that it's very hard, especially in this age of, you know, social media, and you see people, y'all still say flossing, Manny?
0: No.
2: Well, you see, you know, folks with all these shows of wealth, and it's hard.

0: was hard for me as far as, you know, having that instant, I mean, sorry, delayed gratification as opposed to instant gratification. Right. So ergo, that's where the discipline comes in.
1: Wow. It's really something I think, you know, this is just such a powerful conversation today, and just navigating career transitions and then just seeking those next opportunities, seeking those employment opportunities. How are people going about doing that today? And what are they doing? Is it better to just change your career altogether and get into another field? Or are you getting something else like your friends are doing and they're working 2 and 3 jobs? That sounds like burnout to me.
0: Before you answer, Manny, can I just jump in? Because I might forget.
1: Yeah.
0: But I've heard, and I really like this doctrine, is to allow your W-2 job to fund your dream job.
2: Mm. Wow.
0: So in other words, while you're working, you know, 9 to 5 or 8 to 4 or 30, whatever the case may be, the time afterwards, mm-hmm. you know, you work on your dream job and allow that money from your W-2 to fund that.
1: Oh, that's such good advice. Dr. Vicky, jump in here anytime. You want to jump in this, anything you have to, I know you travel all over the world
3: too. Yeah, I want to just add, you know, especially to Emmanuel's generation and his peers, even older, skewing older, is don't live in regret too long. Mm-hmm. Like, pivot.
1: That's good.
3: And pivot quickly. You may have to change fields. You may have to change careers. You know, what skill can you learn? What license can you acquire? You know, after I was working at a certain entertainment company for 18 years, I got laid off. I went and got my life insurance license. Mm-hmm. Not even remotely interested mm-hmm. in the financial services arena. But I knew I needed to do something. So it's called a bridge job. Mm-hmm. Find a bridge to get you from where you are to where you want to be. And do it quickly, mm-hmm. you know, and little by little you can, you know, start building the dream life that you want. But what really sticks out for me is don't allow regret to keep you stuck. Mm. Do something. Mm-hmm. You know who else makes really good money?
1: What's that?
3: Cashiers in grocery stores.
1: They sure do. Sure too.
3: I mean, true. You know, we call them blue collar, white collar, but blue collar jobs, many will never ever be replaced by a machine, by AI. Mm-hmm. I know, you know, they have self checkout now, but we will always need people in certain industries. Mm-hmm. And so, find a problem and solve it.
1: Mm. I like that.
3: Find a problem and solve it.
1: I like that. Find a problem.
3: Find a problem and solve it.
1: That is so good.
3: Are you around moms who need daycare? Get your license. Open a home daycare. Right? And provide over. And what's the problem? What about the people who work at night who find it difficult to get good child care? Mm. Open an overnight daycare center and call it night care, you know, that's child so awesome. Care. Mm-hmm. That's just an example. Mm-hmm. Find a problem and solve it.
1: Wow.
3: Go get your real estate license and focus on first-time home buyers. Mm-hmm. Learn all of the first-time home buyer programs because there's millions of dollars out there for that. And then focus on your peers. Mm-hmm. Help them get into home ownership. Mm-hmm.
1: This is so good, and I know that Reggie McGlone is listening to us, and I know he is probably just smiling right now because that is something that, you know, he values and is a subject that's dear to him. And so what I will tell you is get ready to pivot. We are not staying in a place of regret too long. I love that because this is the Empowerment Zone where we want to give you inspiration. We want to give you uplift. So while we can identify things that are an issue, we want to shift. So today we're hoping that we are allowing you to get some information that's going to have you shift. And we want to leave you today with tools that are going to help you shift. So from pivot to placement, how do we get there? We have Dan Bryant in the studio with us today. We have Manny here in the studio with us today. We have Dr. Vicky with us also. And so we are super excited because we plan today to change your life. If this is you and you are in a place where you're needing to pivot, we're going to talk a little bit more about what is going to help you do that with ease and flow, in the words of Dr. Vicky, and just making that choice. Don't live in regret too long.
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1: Hey, everybody, we are back. The Empowerment Zone. This is Diane and my son Manny standing in for Reggie McLaurin with our special guest, Dan Bryant, as well as Dr. Vicky Johnson. And so we were talking before the break about the need to pivot, some options that you can use in order to pivot. And now let's jump into marketing yourself. How are we going to be able to market ourselves effectively in order to make this pivot? What helps us with that? I have a friend of mine who actually, she is in her 60s, and she thought that she was going to be retiring, but as life would have it, and there are other things that have come up, and some prices have gone up on certain things that have made it challenging for her to live off of what she thought she could live off of. And I plan to pick your brain about that a little bit later too, Dan. Mm-hmm. But marketing yourself effectively, let's talk about that from the perspective of a young adult, and then let's talk about that for some seasoned adults too. So what do you think, what are some ways that the young adults can market themselves? Because we already identified that folk need money, and you need money to live. We need to make some different choices, or you need to add to the choice that you've already made, and we can talk more about those things later too. But jump in there, Minnie.
4: I would say social media.
1: Wow. Okay.
4: The reason I would say social media is people advertise their businesses 85 to 95% of the times now on social media. Mm-hmm. It depends on your following and how you can gain traction. I have a friend of mine who rebranded his entire life through social media. After he graduated college, he literally said at his graduation party, "I don't know what I'm going to do." And he made an entire living off of being a super fan of a celebrity. And now he is traveling with that celebrity on tours.
1: Wow.
4: He has pivoted his entire career from actually being a nurse to now a social media influencer.
1: That is powerful. And then a lot of people dismiss or dislike social media and the power that it has. But I'm telling you, for some young people today, social media is like their mini Bible. And yeah, it really absolutely is. It is like their guide for life. And we cannot dismiss the power of social media. I think we saw that also during COVID.
4: Yes.
1: We really saw during COVID. They said there were more millionaires made during COVID than, you know, there were record numbers of millionaires because they were doing what? Using their resources, their insight. What did you have access to? A television and a computer. Mm-hmm. And so people were making good use of that. That is really powerful. And just for him to, how old is he?
4: Jason is my age. He is 26.
1: Wow. That is powerful. 26 mm-hmm. years old. And so he goes from don't know what I'm going to do to traveling the world now and just maximizing. And that takes courage.
4: Yes. And confidence.
1: And confidence.
4: He is one where Jason has a bunch of confidence. And some people, they did not understand him in the beginning, especially mm-hmm. in the way that he carried himself. And now they're all watching him blow up, per se.
1: Wow.
4: He has made a name for himself, and I'm very, very proud of him for it.
1: Wow, that is awesome. Nice shout out. Jason, we're proud of you too. What courage you have exhibited.
4: Absolutely.
1: And so
4: yes.
1: Kudos to you, Jason. I wish that some of us had that same courage, even at our ages, right? We have a lot of representation here on the line and even with our listeners. I think it really takes courage to put yourself out there.
4: Yes.
1: And if you're not confident in you, how can you sell yourself to someone else if you're not confident? Let's talk about that. Jump in here, Dr. Vicky and Dan.
0: Well, I will very quickly. Going back to what Dr. Vicky said before break was that one of the reasons that I got my life insurance license again, Dr. Vicky, was I saw a need. And that need was I'm tired of seeing folks having bake sales, fish fries, GoFundMes, for when a close relative or loved one passes away. Mm-hmm. So that sort of was my inspiration for going back to get my life and health license to be able to sort of spread the gospel of protection. Mm-hmm. and needing that. That's one of the things that, you know, we have a very, very big avoidance of speaking with that because understandably so, the topic could be considered morbid, you know, because it's something that happens after, you know, you pass. But then there are other things that you are able to take advantage of while still living. Mm-hmm. And they're called living benefits without going into the weeds with that. But Dr. Vicky, I just wanted to say that, yes, I saw that need and that was the catalyst for me to go and you know, build my business again.
1: That's so interesting that you both kind of enter into a similar field. And to Dr. Vicky's point, too, it is so true. People will always have a need in those areas. And so just kind of generalizing it, find an issue and solve mm-hmm. it and being able to offer solution.
4: Yes.
1: Someone's always going to need one of those insurances. Dr. Vicky, you're still with us?
3: I am here. I am listening with my two grandsons in my lap.
1: Aww.
3: I told you.
1: I want to tell you.
3: You might hear some cartoons in the background.
1: Oh, that is so fun.
3: A little 2-year-old.
1: That's so fun. I heard little Jet.
3: Yes.
1: I heard little Jet back there. But listen.
3: So I'm here and I'm listening.
1: I want you to speak to that piece about marketing yourself effectively mm-hmm. because I know that you have a social media presence that is just captivating and you continue to invent yourself in that regard. And so I think it's important that we speak to that too with what Manny was saying that his friend did. And obviously, you know, he's 26, Manny's 26, but you have also done that at the age you told your age, mm-hmm. but you have also managed to do that. Talk to me a little bit about that, marketing yourself effectively and the value of that with whatever you're doing and the importance of that.
3: Yeah, well, it wasn't to market myself. I was just sharing my story and sharing my story authentically. Mm. So I think that is a plug, if you will, mm-hmm. for how to do it. Is to just share your story and be authentic because that's what resonates with people. Nothing that I am doing in terms of soul wealth and the work that I do with women was on my radar or my vision board. It just came from me being authentic, sharing my story with other women, and that just turned into, well, what can we do about it? Because that's why, again, I go back to find a problem and solve it. When you live in the solutions mindset, you won't be broke.
1: Mm. Yeah, that's powerful.
3: Even if you just go get, I don't even see Kool-Aid packs, Dan, anymore on the shelves in grocery stores, but if you go get a gallon of juice and some Dixie cups, I'm serious.
1: Don't leave me out. I love Dixie grape Kool-Aid.
3: And make some what we used to call freezy cups or icy cups. Yeah. And get out on a hot day.
1: Mm-hmm.
3: You could pay a bill with that, right? And then you duplicate it. Like this, I think we also overthink the solutions.
1: I want to talk to you about that because, you know, there's that imposter syndrome that comes up for a lot of people. And when it comes to marketing yourself, some people are scared to put themselves on video. They're scared to post pictures of themselves. You and I have talked through some things and some personal giants that I had to slay where, you know, that perfection thing, like, oh, I don't want to, you know, do this, or I don't want to show up unless it's perfect. And making sure that my social media was indicative of what I envision, but just not doing anything doesn't help you. And so you've got to get past that point. And there are people that'll say, just do it. But how do we get them to that point of really doing it and getting motivated to do it?
3: Literally taking the risk and just putting yourself out there.
1: Mm-hmm. That's so good. Like Jason did.
3: And not comparing yourself and not competing with anyone. Because, you know, while I have an incredible social media following, I think it didn't happen overnight. It came from consistency and just being myself, being myself and not allowing self-imposed pressure because I'm looking at what other people are doing to move me in a direction that wasn't aligned with who I am. So authenticity is another secret tool, if you will, that you can use to tell your story. That's what it's about, telling your story.
1: Showing up as you. People want you to show up as you. It's you know, having that kind of copycat syndrome and, you know, it's okay to look at things and be inspired. You know, and it's okay to, as we would say, glean from something else. But I think when you take the risk to dig inside and really see what's important to you, that is where the winning begins because you're staying committed to yourself and you're staying committed to what allows you to show up in the world authentically. I want to kind of throw this over to my son because one of the things, proud mom posting right now, is one of the things I admire so much about my son, and I say this to him all the time, is his just commitment to be himself in every circle. And just for those who are listening, Dr. Vicky is also my son's godmother, so she can attest to this, and she has seen this journey too. But just watching you evolve into that space. So talk to the listeners, and I think this can apply to everyone. Again, I'm 56 years old, and you inspire me, and I'm thinking to myself, where does he get this courage from? How does he do this? You know, what I get so scared sometimes, and I'm going, what, should I post that, son? Just talk to us about that.
4: Have the confidence.
1: It's that simple. See, folks, all that... That setup I gave him. One word, Manny.
4: For me, at first, I used to have the imposter syndrome of, oh my God, I shouldn't post this. Oh my God, I should post this. But then when you realize that your social media platform is for you.
1: Right.
4: It is, for myself, I always call my Instagram page my diary, right? Mm. It's a diary of my life that I give people a glimpse of. I'm not giving people a glimpse of my everyday life, but things that I choose to share, which is why I'm very strategic in the way that I do post things on social media. I usually post probably rarely, like maybe once a quarter, or once every three months, but I don't post for people. I post for myself to remind myself you are this person.
1: Wow. Whoa. That is powerful.
0: Very much so.
1: That is powerful. Jump in here, Dan.
0: How could I follow that?
3: Yeah, that was a setup.
0: Yeah,
3: that
0: right. hearing Dr. Vicky?
1: She's probably smiling right down there in the D.C. area.
4: And as my, I always call my Aunt Vicky, my godmother knows it took me forever to get there.
1: Yeah. Yeah.
0: No,
1: that is a journey.
0: That is something that is commendable, to be your authentic self. Mm-hmm. I will share with this with you when coming up in school, public school, I went to Masterman in Central High School. So those of you in the Philadelphia area sort of understand the reputation that both of those institutions hold. But I would never admit it to people. Even when I graduated from Wharton.
1: I told y'all this man was smart.
0: But back then, you know, and I hate to admit it, but, you know, you would think that, you know, being, I'm using my air quotes now,
1: right,
0: smart or intelligent wasn't cool. So therefore, I wasn't being my authentic self. So I commend Danny for doing that.
4: Thank you.
0: And it took me a very long time to be able to finally be comfortable with that. And, you know, not allow others to dim my shine, as they say.
1: Yeah. That's a big deal. It is a big deal. And especially, like you said, for people who are listening in the Philadelphia area, those are schools that just anybody doesn't go into. You have to have the grades and you have to. And I did get to know your mom, so you were going to have those grades. That was the queen. She was not messing around. You were going to succeed. You were going to have the grades. You were going to be educated.
0: Yeah. Or else.
1: Or else. And so, but I love what you were saying, too, son, just circling back to you with the having the confidence. And that is not something that always comes natural to people. It could be something that you were born into. Mm-hmm. He told his story last week about going into how he was raised and what he was exposed to and all of those things. But listen, we're going to be breaking. We're going to come back and we're going to talk about it a little bit more. Having the confidence to show up. Just do it.
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1: And we are back. Welcome back to the Empowerment Zone. This is Diane Haskell, and this is Manny. We are sitting in for Reggie McGloin on today. So excited to be here and coming with some things to inspire you, to uplift you, and give you information. Anybody who knows Reggie knows that he is all about information. And yes. So we are hopeful today that this show so far has given you a lot of information. I can feel that this is going to be a continuing conversation, especially I just love that the conversation has organically taken course to be helpful to others and spending time on subject matters. When we left, that are important to people. When we left, we were talking about being confident. And there are a lot of things that last week my son was sharing about his road as a PK and how that dictated some things and then how he had to come out from under those things. And I can attest to that probably being the culprit of a lot of things that have kind of held me captive, if you will, in terms of social media presence and marketing things in a particular light. But before Dr. Vicky gets me, because I know she will, I have let those things go.
4: Yes, yes.
1: And I'm learning every day, and it's great, and it's nice to have people around you that really cheer you on to be yourself and to show up in spaces where you can be you. So that is so awesome. And today we wanted to talk a little bit about just building your and creating your legacy. I know this might lead up into another show. This conversation just feels so good where we've been. And, you know, as much as I did want to get into that, maybe we will also have a part two of that conversation, because I do want to give a little bit more information to our listeners. We've been talking about pivoting careers and planning for the future was what we definitely plan to do today. But we have really had some good meat in the conversation today with navigating career transitions, seeking employment opportunities, how to do those, taking an unorthodox approach approach. And then also looking at the jewels that have been there all along in mm-hmm. our society, those trades that are never going anywhere, being a plumber, esthetician, getting your cosmetology license, becoming a barber, and not minimizing those things.
4: Right.
1: You know, think about how much you need those in your everyday life.
4: Absolutely.
1: Or you support those, or those jobs get your dollar. Mm-hmm. So why not be the person who is collecting that dollar too? So there are these
3: options. Millionaires and billionaires need plumbers.
0: Yeah, exactly.
4: But something I would like to add.
3: They need a mechanic.
4: Yeah.
3: You know, and when they find one that is good and reliable,
1: mm-hmm.
3: they use them consistently.
1: And the referrals.
3: And they refer people.
1: That's it.
3: And
1: yep.
3: so I know those who have their own businesses in the trades who never advertised or marketed their businesses. Their entire book of business is word of mouth.
4: Mm-hmm. Wow.
0: Mm-hmm. And actually, Dr. Vicky, what you were saying earlier, as far as identifying a need and coming up with a solution, I think that is sort of like the entrepreneurial credence or credo. You know, mm-hmm. that's how most things are done. Your Amazons, your Ubers, your Lyfts, and things of that nature. So absolutely, I agree with that 100%.
1: Yes, there's more people now. We know some folks who are holding some real high-level positions, and they're doing Instacart, DoorDash. Don't dismiss it, folks. You know, there are opportunities out there to do what you need to do. But I do like the other side of this. Find something that you can be the answer to.
4: Mm-hmm.
1: Find your area that you can really get into and create a solution for people. There were so many things that were given on this call today and given in the studio today to be able to inspire you to keep going and to not dismiss what's in your hand. What is something that you're gifted at doing? Start making a list of those things. What is something that you do for free is what Dr. Vicky made reference to.
4: Mm-hmm.
1: Do those things. Think about those things. How can you be the solution to somebody's problem? That could be money that is just sitting there for you, and that could be the financing of your dream. And so we are getting ready to be wrapping up shortly, but we have a couple more minutes. And listen, let's just set this up for our next part two of this, which will be talking about building and preserving your legacy. I want to invite you back, Dan, to talk about that more extensively.
0: Please, thank you so much.
1: And talk about, you know, end of life planning and future planning, as you made reference to earlier.
0: Sure.
1: And people selling dinners. You know, having, what is it, the raffles and the selling the...
0: So since Dr. Vicky has shouted out her godson, I'm going to shout out my goddaughter, who is actually a LPN by trade.
1: Nice.
0: But is doing, she's becoming a chef.
1: See?
4: That's awesome.
1: See?
0: And she does food prep, and, you know, she has a presence on social media. She does food prep. We just went to a 6-course Asian fusion tasting that she did, and that's Siobhan Bon Bon Davis. Love you. But but no, it really ties in uniquely with what we were saying today.
1: Yes, I love it. And just before, you know, it gets too late for us, I want you to know that we are continuing these conversations. We want to come and bring you information that's going to inspire you, that's going to uplift you, that's going to help fuel your dreams, help you meet your goals, help. And also, last week we touched on this, son, about choosing joy, getting more joy in our lives.
4: Mm-hmm.
1: And one of the ways that we do that is we know that finances can stress us out. So we want to be able to bring some good information and create a conversation around that too. So continuing on and just staying in touch with us, Manny, how can they find you online?
4: You can follow me on Instagram at The Real Manny Zion.
1: Nice. And how can they find you online, Dan?
0: I am on Instagram at Danny B. That's DANNYBEE Insurance, all one word.
1: Awesome. And Dr. Vicky, how can we find you online?
3: I am at All Things Vicky, and Vicky is V-I-K-K-I.
1: That is so awesome.
3: On most social media. Yep.
1: And so what I love is just sharing information and I think the conversation today is something that many of you who are listening, you may have more questions about, and we want to dig into a little bit deeper. And I am just excited because today's show was awesome.
4: Yes.
1: What do you think?
4: It was amazing.
1: Awesome. Awesome. So give us some words that you would kind of leave us with today, son.
4: If you are going to pursue your dreams, do not listen to anyone who will try to bring you down. Do not tell anyone about your dreams and just do it. Because if you tell people about your dream that is just for you, you may have a person who will

0: try to execute your dream before you.
1: Wow.
0: Which is why something that I always do is I stay quiet until it's done.
1: Nice. Nice, moving in silence.
0: Yes.
1: That's awesome. Dan, what would you leave us with today?
2: You took the words right out of my mouth. Move in silence.
1: Move in silence.
2: Honestly.
1: Right? Yeah. Move in silence. And Dr. Vicky, what would you leave us with today?
3: Listen, live every day like it's your last day. And I know people say that cliche-ishly, and I mean it literally.
0: Yes.
3: You know, go to bed at night smarter than you were when you woke up that morning. Read a book. Meet someone. Relationships matter. Relationships are key. And live full. Live your life full every day. And move in silence.
1: And move in silence. That is a running theme, moving in silence. I always say move in silence and grow in public, because what you show people gives evidence of the work that you have done, not in front of them. So this is exciting. We are going to...
3: Can I say one more thing, Diane? I'm sorry.
1: Nope. I'm sorry. Say just gave me the cue that we got to go, and I'm so sorry. But listen, thank you all for joining us today. Thank you so much for jumping in here. And I am so excited. We will be right back with you on next week, continuing our summer series, sitting in for Reggie McGloin. We are so wishing him some rest and relaxation. This is his birthday month, and we are going to be doing a birthday show, so you don't want to miss that. Please remember to choose joy, because you can.
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12: 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This is Tool Time Real Estate Radio on WWDB 860 AM. I'm Tom Tool. She's Sarah Timon. We both work at the Tom Tool Sales Group at RE/MAX Main Line, and we are covering an affordability study that says affordability may not improve for housing for 7 years. Talk about what's driving mortgage rates at this 6.5% range right now that we're seeing. Zillow updated their home price forecast locally, and there is some more listing feed and Zillow visibility issues that are happening across the country. And we'll tell you what it means locally here in the Greater Philadelphia area, as well as a micro hospital coming to Aston, a new development in Honeybrook, and the unveiling of the Plymouth Meeting Town Center. So if you get some value out of this, or you like what you hear, make sure to subscribe to the channel, hit the bell for notifications. And if you want to schedule a call with Sarah, she can make all your real estate dreams a reality, no matter what they are. Just click on the link right in the comments and she will take care of you. So Sarah, I'm curious what you think about this affordability study, because how often have you heard affordability, rates, prices? It's been a real logjam or a bottleneck for a lot of consumers. I mean, that's been the theme basically your entire career once the market started ramping up after 2020.
13: Right. Yeah. I mean, it definitely is something that you come across all the time, both for buyers and for sellers who then are trying to like figure out lining up the next stages.
12: So it comes up a lot, and there's a study that just got released, which I find these things fascinating because there's a lot that can happen in 7 years. And this is from Oxford Economics. So like the University of Oxford, you know, I mean, they know what they're talking about. And an economist from the University at Oxford, they calculated what it would take to make the U.S. Housing market affordable. And it's years and a few small miracles. So the upshot analysis that was published by Nancy Vandenhouten, she's the Oxford Economics U.S. lead economist, and it tracks whether people with typical incomes can afford typical homes. Right now, the answer is no. We've talked about that at length here. In order for the market to become affordable by 2023, home prices would have to stay flat and mortgage rates would have to be about a half a percentage point lower than expected over the coming years. And they describe the events leading to that as unusually favorable conditions. So to give some perspective here, household earning a median income was only 78.3% of the way towards being able to afford a home. That assumes a 20% down payment and no more than 28% of their income going to housing. So, I mean, 7 years, I don't know that this is even possible. And what's your reaction to this study? It's obviously all hypothetical here.
13: Wait, so it was also saying that like home prices remain flat?
12: Yeah.
13: Well, I mean, I think that is not a good situation for anybody, like for homeowners, you know, like you're getting it, you're like making this massive investment, hoping that over the years it's going to be, it's going to be increasing in value.
12: Do you think that's realistic?
13: No.
12: And I think that that's now, I don't think the market's ever going to change. I mean, my view, there's a new price level that's been set. And that's probably the hardest pill to swallow for a lot of folks, because when you've been in the business as long as Sarah has or I have, you've seen homes and you're like, wow, I'm really surprised at the numbers these properties are selling for right now. And we're talking, you know, townhomes, we're talking smaller single family homes, and there's other parts of the market that are softer than others. And when folks, their solution is to wait, what makes me nervous is that even if this does happen 7 years from now, I mean, think about what you were doing 7 years ago.
13: Right.
12: You're putting your life on hold for a large period of time. It just doesn't make a lot of sense. So do you find this waiting objection happening a lot? Because the cost of waiting is a lot more than people think. Looking at this study, I mean, even if it all went right, I still think it's going to be, I'm clear it's going to be really difficult for buyers to wait it out until it becomes affordable. I mean, things got to go right in your career. Like there's so many variables there.
13: Right. I mean, 7 years is a very long time. So much can happen in 7 years. And like if your current living situation, most people also aren't like, you know, some people start the search earlier than others, but you usually aren't starting the search thinking like I'm ready to buy in 7 years, but I'm going to like start dipping my toe in the water now, you know, like that's a bit far out. So, you know, there are some situations for people where waiting may be the best solution and the best thing for them, but generally it wouldn't be for a full 7 years. And, I've had buyers that I've been working with for a very long time, and you're watching the prices just continue to go up. You're watching the rates do what the rates are going to do. And it's not getting less expensive to get into a home.
12: Mm-hmm. Well, and I think that's the reality. I mean, even if rates went down, it's not going to do a whole lot. And, I think you have to have some clear conversations with folks, because usually what happens is this is what agents will do is you get this objection, right? And you get a buyer that says, hey, they want to wait until the home they have in mind is more affordable. And then all of a sudden, you know, they kind of dismiss it and they try to argue with them like, hey, you're wrong. And that never, does it ever work out well when you've argued with a client? Like, I mean, I don't think you ever have, but I mean, it's not, we see people do this and they pull up rate predictions. They talk about competition. You try to explain supply and demand, but that never works. And instead it's, you want to, you know, normalize, hey, you can wait. And really, the question is, even if the Oxford Economic Study is half right, what does your plan look like in the next few years? And really just get them talking about what they want to do, because there's a lot of folks that I think wait and then they kick themselves for waiting and they transact anyway, sometime like a year or two later.
13: Right. Yeah. I mean, I guess you have to find out what is their plan if things don't go in the direction that they're hoping. I mean, I feel like the only situation in which it would maybe make a lot of sense to be like, you know what, I'm going to hold off for a bit here because I'm still going to be able to get the exact house I want at the same price and is if you had like a family member that had agreed that they were going to sell you their house at like, you know, under certain things. Because otherwise, like the market's moving forward.
12: And that's happened a lot. I mean, you'll see people where they do get a home from, and if you can buy a home from a family member or they're willing to do that deal, you got to take that deal 100% of the time. I think that's really smart, but that's not, you can't plan on that.
13: Right. Like that's just not going to be in the cards for everybody.
12: Well, I mean, some people, it's just not even there. So when you ask people, hey, even if this is half right, what does your plan look like? I think for consumers, you always want to look at plan B. Like, is plan B staying put? Is plan B not moving? Is plan B buying a home later anyway? And then if that's plan B, you got to make a smart financial decision. So how often are you going over the finances with your clients? I mean, because a lot of agents, they just stick people in the car. They want to show them houses. But like how early are you having that financial conversation with people?
13: Well, so I'm usually trying to I will absolutely take clients out without them having a pre-approval.
12: What I'm saying. Yeah.
13: But you know, once you get a little bit into it, I am typically, you know, at least trying to find out, you know, have they spoken to a lender? you know, because they can give you numbers for like what it is that they're looking for or what they think their monthly payment should be at. But until they actually start the process, there could be random little things that they're not aware of that could make their situation where it's less than what they thought it could be, or maybe more than what they thought it could be. So people will also have like a number in mind sometimes, and then they could afford to go higher. They don't want to, and that's fine. But then if their taste and what they're drawn to is at a higher number, then they may have the wiggle room to do it. So I think at least getting some solid facts about kind of like where they're at and how much they know about the financial piece of it early on is good, because the worst is if somebody is looking above their price point and they don't know that. And then that's what, then everything under it, you know, they're kind of disappointed by. So you want to know that you're looking in the right general, you know, piece. And then depending on how long the search is going on, you want to look for things where if they start suggesting looking at homes that are a higher price point, and not by like a couple thousand, but like if that has gone up, you want to be able to say like, all right, so like, you know, tell me what's going on here. Because maybe they got a bonus, maybe they got a raise, maybe like something has changed there. Or maybe they found out that they're going to get gift money or whatever the situation is. You don't want to be like breathing down their throat about finances all the time. But if you notice a shift, you certainly want to ask about that and kind of find out what's going on. And, you know, other than that, I mean, you're if they are somebody that was pre-approved, they don't last for forever. So if you've been searching and it's been like 6 months, 8 months, you would probably want to suggest that they get that going.
12: Yeah. And what's smart about what Sarah just talked about is you're not combating them with, you know, pressure or this is why I'm right. You're offering math, right? Math, this is a financial plan to get into a home. And when you start to educate and your aim is education rather than trying to close somebody, it goes a long way. And you know, great exercise is the people that say, well, if rates do come down, so all right, let's talk about what happens. And if you remember when rates were low, how frothy was demand right now or at that time?
13: Oh, yeah. I mean, when rates were dropping, that's where people were real, like everyone flooded back in. Competition spiked.
12: And so rates go down, demand comes back, and then you're paying more anyway. Then you might not be getting the terms that you want with like an inspection or something like that. So all you want to do here is understand here's option A, here's option B, which one's going to be better for you. And that's how to deal with this affordability question, because there hasn't been a new price level that's been set. I don't see it. I mean, other markets, we're seeing things happen differently. It's not happening here in the greater Philadelphia area.
13: Right.
12: So, you know, there's a question, and I think this is pretty interesting. Logan Modishami over at Housing Wire did an analysis, because we've seen rates have been persistently in the mid sixes. We had that like ray of hope when they hit 5.99 that we thought might see rates come down, and that just hasn't happened. And now we got a new Fed chair. You know, people are thinking there might be some rate cuts here, which may or may not happen. I mean, the probabilities on them are very low. And you look at what's driving rates, and there's always, is it the jobs report or is it inflation? But with the conflict happening in Iran right now, inflation has been the thing that's driving rates where they are, probably more so than jobs reports, because you look at the jobs reports, they've been all very favorable over the past few months. So when knowing that inflation probably isn't going anywhere, even if this war ended today, I don't think inflation just drops down a bit. How are you coaching clients when the rate conversation comes up? I mean, because the jobs reports have been very favorable throughout 2026 here. I mean, probably more than I think a lot of people expected.
13: Yeah. I mean, like what people are like, I think there's going to be rate cuts.
12: And they're hoping the Fed's going to save them.
13: Yeah. I mean, in that case, I think you look at, you know, when is the next Fed meeting coming up, and what, like, they're usually not that, it's usually like up in like the 90% chance of this, 80% chance of this. It's not like it's spread where it's super unpredictable what they're going to be doing by the time it gets to the meeting. I feel like you generally have a kind of good idea of what they're going to be doing. We also know that, you know, earlier in the year, there were more rate cuts predicted that haven't really happened. They've redone the numbers here. They've kind of adjusted their predictions here. if there is going to be any type of rate cut, it's not going to be what saves you.
12: Well, I don't even think there's going to be a rate cut at right. this point. I mean, you look at the next meeting.
13: Yeah.
12: It's a 98.6% chance on June 17th, nothing happens.
13: Right.
12: Happy Father's Day, everybody. Then we've got a... Now, what's interesting is just even last week or two, there was more probabilities of rate hikes than not. So now looking at the CME group who does this, and you can do the same thing on like Kalshi or Polymarket or something, there's a 1.4% chance of a rate cut. So that tells you that maybe people are realizing that that there's going to be some movement here. You look at the July probabilities, again, it's 1.3%, 92.4% that it's going to stay, and 6.3% there's a hike. And then in September, I think that's where things might get interesting, where there's a 75% chance we stay, 22% chance there's a hike. So we'll see what happens here. But I think the point is that in order for any decision to be made, I don't think anything happens until the war in Iran is over. And there's some sort of, I mean, we've been hearing for months, like, oh, we're very close on a deal. I don't see any deal happening, right? I mean, there's nothing that's happening there. So, and then there's like more strikes. So until that ends, I don't see the Fed doing anything. That's just my observation. And then we'll kind of have to listen carefully and look at the data here, which tells me get used to rates at 6.5%.
13: Right.
12: So if rates are at 6.5%, and you know we're basically halfway through the year at this point, we know inflation's keeping rates there. Affordability is what it is. And Zillow recently adjusted their home price forecast. So for the greater Philadelphia area, they put a number on there. And there's all kinds of numbers around. For the Philadelphia metro area, they're looking at a 1.1% increase in home prices, which to me is probably low. And I think it's too generalized versus like Delaware County, Chester County, Montgomery County, and the city. Because you're also putting in like Jersey and Delaware there. Those are all very different markets. What's your advice to folks knowing that we've got all this stuff happening? What should they expect in the second half of the year if they're considering a real estate decision?
13: Yeah. So, I mean, I think that we need, like, my best advice is work with what you've got. So, you know, rates are the rates, and there's not much that we can do about that. Certainly you could, you know, buy it down or do different things there, but talk with your lender to figure out exactly what your options are so you know what you can do, what you control, and what you can't control. And, you know, if take other things into the picture here, you know, so if a property has been on the market for, if like days on market is high, like look for opportunities so that you can kind of control what you can control. And for a lot of these listings, if it does have a higher days on market, like, don't assume that there's something wrong with the product. Like, go out, check it out, and don't be afraid to write an offer at a number that you like it at. Because even when you're, like, if you're on the listing side, getting any offer in writing is an opportunity, and it's something to bring to your client, and it's something to try to work out. So I would say, like, keep at it. And I feel like I keep saying this, but just, like, you can only control what you can control. So find the opportunities where you can.
12: Well, you keep saying it because it's accurate, and that's it's a smart way to go about making these decisions, because a lot of folks, they get jammed up in hypotheticals and if this happens or if that happens, and it's very difficult to live your life that way. When you look at median time to contract right now, it's at 24 days through the week ending May 31st. So that's up a little bit. And there are homes that are sitting on the market a month and a half, 2 months, 3 months. That is opportunity for a buyer and for a seller. That's probably where you need to make an adjustment to your price so you can, because what's fascinating to me is how many times have you seen this where a seller makes an adjustment, all of a sudden like the people come out of the woodwork.
13: Yep.
12: And it's better to be that spot as a seller to make an adjustment and have competition rather than trying to negotiate a lower offer and get them up. I mean, I think that's very difficult to do. And seeing that you look at the percentage of active listings last week that had a price adjustment was 9.4%. So about 10% of all the listings have had an adjustment. Days on market's creeping up. These are signs that, especially when we get into these summer months, June, July, and August, if you see something you like and you don't like the price, go look at it and have an open mind, because that's where oftentimes and get the house that you wanted. Maybe the photos are not great. Maybe right. It's not being marketed right. Maybe you made too many judgments about the home online versus what there is in person. And I think that's, we were talking about a listing that we're working on where we were inside the home and the photos really didn't do it justice. And right. So that's all the more reason to look at these properties. And that's where you talk about controlling the controllables. I would also say have an open mind and go look at these places in person.
13: Yeah, absolutely.
12: So you know, and the markets, I don't see any of this stuff changing. Everything that's happening here, it's pretty much what people expected for 2026. I mean, no one expected the war. I think some people hoped rates would have been a little lower. That's obviously spiked things with oil prices. Everything else is unexpected, and I like an unexpected market.
13: Right, and it's just been kind of like creeping along here. You know, it's like doing, like there haven't been a lot of like wild ups and downs. Like it's kind of just staying.

0: average 30-year fixed rate since they've been recording these things. And because everyone says rates are high, even though they're still a little lower than where they were last year. In history, the average 30-year fixed rate is 7.7%. So that's the historical average. So we had an all-time low 5 years ago. That's probably never going to happen again.
1: Right.
0: So controlling what you can control and focusing on what matters most is great advice, Sarah. That's why you're helping a lot of folks. And that's really the only way to approach the market. And, you know, when you look at some of the things we can control, I mean, especially like access to listings, which we're going to get into in a second, all the stuff you can't control, who cares? It's not going to make a difference anyway. Like, right. I don't know why people get wrapped up in that.
1: Right.
0: But it does happen.
1: Yeah. Oh, 100%. But, yeah, I feel like kind of just trying to stay level-headed and bringing what you can to the table.
0: How do you coach clients on that? Because I think there's a lot of times clients get really bent out of shape about things they can't control. And, I mean, there's some very difficult conversations. What's your strategy there to do that? Because real estate's full of these tough conversations.
1: Oh, yeah. I mean, I think that sometimes the best thing to do is not, by no means like ignoring a client, but giving a client a minute to, if there's like bad news or things aren't going their way, kind of like delivering the news. And then if they, sometimes somebody needs a little bit of space to just kind of process. So letting them have that, but be setting times for like, all right, we're going to have to talk again at this point, blah, blah. And then depending on what it is that you're trying to kind of navigate through, if you have case studies of similar situations and kind of what happened and how it played out in the end, I feel like that can be very helpful. Just so that you know, like, hey, you're not the only one that's ever gone through this. You know, like we've been down this road before, and this is how we handle it. So I feel like that can be helpful. Getting to the root of what the real problem is or what like the biggest issue is, if there's something where somebody's kind of spiraling, so that you can kind of try to like be like, all right, let's prioritize here and bring it back to what matters most. And then just taking things like a little piece at a time and breaking it down so that it's not so overwhelming. Because I think this is something where it does get very emotional. I mean, this is a huge investment. Mm-hmm. And whether you're making the investment to like, this is where I'm going to be living for a long time, or you've lived somewhere and now you're trying to cash out and this is what you need for like the next phase of life. It matters. There's a lot of emotions and finances invested in it. So I think remembering that as well and just having empathy.
0: Yeah, empathy is important for sure. And I think that's a really good way to look at this. And when you have these tough conversations, I think it does make it easier. Like people don't always like what they're going to hear, but that's not, if you got an agent that's only telling you what you want to hear,
1: yeah,
0: just fire that person immediately because they're not giving you any real advice because the market's not easy to navigate. And I think that's some of the best advice that you're going to see. So control the controllables, great advice. Speaking of controllables, we got more listing battles going on. So if we've talked a little bit about this, and there is a local angle here because of a deal that was struck with Bright MLS, which is our local MLS. So Realtrax, who was the Nashville-based MLS, announced that they are going to ban their listing feed. Originally, it was going to stop May 31st, and they extended it a week to June 8th. And what they're doing is they're banning their listing feed to Zillow because they want that Zillow to comply with updated IDX rules. This is the same thing that happened with MRED, the Midwest Real Estate MLS in Chicago, where there was some Compass listings that Zillow was not displaying. They filed a suit. And then, you know, now they're holding Zillow to the carpet here saying that they need to show everything or nothing, basically. The statement from Stuart White, the president and CEO of Realtrax, said, "Our responsibility is to the brokers, agents, and clients we serve, not to any particular business model. That means protecting seller choice, recognizing the value of broker-created listing content, and providing a platform that encourages cooperation while preserving flexibility and opportunity for everyone involved in a transaction." So it looks like they're trying to work out a deal is kind of what I'm hearing. According to Realtrax, Zillow is suppressing dozens of listings due to its internal policy, the listings standards that they have on their website. The license expires June 8th.

0: If that lapses, brokers can still get listings on Zillow through a broker-only export program and a direct feed. And I mean, it looks like they're trying to cut a deal here. So we already saw one judge kind of step in with MRED and say, hey, time out. We're not going to let you just put these people out in the cold, these 43,000 sellers that were no longer on Zillow and people were getting direct feeds and all that. We've got another MLS doing the same thing. What do you think about all this here? And then we can talk about the local angle.
1: I'm glad that I don't need to make these decisions.
0: I agree.
1: You know, I think I love one of the things that I really like about this structure of, you know, our team and all of the support that we have is, you know, for they're always compliant with whatever needs to be done to have everything running and operating smoothly. So that I don't necessarily need to know all of the details of all of it.
0: Yeah, well, and I think that's actually, I mean, that's why, that's really smart. Because if you look at like some of the real estate news that's broken recently, like, you know, Real Brokerage merged with RE/MAX, like people are like, oh my God, this is game changing. There is nothing that has changed in our business being RE/MAX agents. Like literally nothing has changed. Now that could be like 3 years from now, who knows? This is another one of those things where fortunately we're not in one of these markets. Right. A couple of people reached out to me and said, hey, I got to tell my seller they're not on Zillow. Like, that's not a fun conversation.
1: Right.
0: So I can, that's where their strategy was to go on Zillow. You talk about seller choice. Those sellers chose that and they were cut out. So, you know, and you know, what Bright has gone ahead and done, this is the local angle. This is how it affects you, Sarah, and your business, as well as mine and a lot of other people's. Back in the middle of May, Compass locked in four MLS partnerships. The biggest one was Bright MLS, the second largest MLS in the country. We got 100,000 subscribers. And what basically it means is they plan to roll out expanded listing flexibility and pre-marketing options for subscribers. And, you know, this happens after the MRED stuff. There was the RealTrax issue. And what it means for agents is that the regional MLS has defined how listing data will move through the industry, and the agents can access listing data outside the traditional MLS footprint. MLS boundaries that once limited cross-market visibility are being opened up because they used to have some very strict rules. Mm-hmm. And you know, basically, what they did was like they cut a deal with Compass, so they don't. You know, they're not cutting their ban. They agreed to whatever Compass wants to do. And to me, this is all about policy, is that for whatever reason, Compass wants to control the policy of how listings go because they got their private exclusive listing model, which to me is a bunch of BS. That's what they want to do. And it's just like, so, I mean, the good news is we're not getting shut out of Zillow because I don't want to talk to clients and tell them, hey, you're not on like the portal that gets all the traffic.
1: Right.
0: And I think that's good news for local homeowners here, but this is not going to stop. I think this could go on for years, all these fights, because it's all regionalized. I mean, it's like you get one person feels a certain way, it's just going to create more problems.
1: Right. I try not to get too bogged down by it.
0: Well, I think the thing to listen to here and to be aware of is that, there's a lot of Zillow and Compass, they're going to keep suing each other for the next 24 months. I think that's going to continue to happen. And, you know, they both feel two different ways. And, you know, there's no winner here right now. And unfortunately, sellers are collateral damage. So I'm glad that we are not going to have that problem here. So I don't have to call our, I mean, we went through, we have like 48 active listings right now. Imagine 48 phone calls like that. Here's what's going on. It's just not something I want to deal with. And that's not good for clients. I mean, unless there's a reason why you're holding it off the market, Zillow is going to get you a lot of traffic.
1: Yep.
0: And I'm talking like you don't want your ex-wife or ex-husband knowing you're moving, or you're some celebrity, because we have so many of those in Philadelphia, right? I mean, it's like newscasters and athletes. That's what we got here. So you got to be very mindful of that. So I think that that's one positive here being part of Bright is hopefully this won't happen to us. So why don't we take a quick break? We're going to come back. We're going to talk about some local news that's happening, and we have seven incredible new listings we're going to break down next on Tool Time Real Estate Radio on WWDB 860 AM. 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
0: All right, welcome back to Tool Time Real Estate Radio on WWDB 860 AM. I'm Tom Tool. She's Sarah Timon. We both work at the Tom Tool Sales Group at RE/MAX Main Line, the number one RE/MAX team in Pennsylvania since 2018. And there is news about a new development in Honeybrook. I wish we had more new development news, given the lack of inventory available. A micro hospital coming to Aston, which sounds pretty important given what's happened with hospitals and their closures over the past 12 months. And the Plymouth Town Center is close to being reborn. We'll talk about it all, along with seven incredible new listings we got hitting the market. So if you get some value out of this or you like what you hear, make sure to subscribe to the channel. Click on the bell for notifications. And if you want to schedule a call with Sarah to buy a home in that new development in Honeybrook, to get closer to Plymouth Meeting, or you're excited about the new hospital in Aston and want to talk about that, click on the link right in the comments and she will get you squared away. So Honeybrook has a new development. So this is pretty interesting. D.R. Horton, who's a very large national builder, there's a local speedway. I didn't even know this existed. This is like a racing track. And they're talking about a 170-home development on 130 acres next to the Honeybrook Speedway. They're going to call it Arbor's Glen. There's going to be 85 duplex buildings and public amenities. And they're also going to donate the Speedway parcel. What do you think about living next to a Speedway? It's called the Honeybrook Speedway Quarter Midget Club.
1: Yeah, I mean, name. I had not really like heard of that before. So is it something that's like actively used a lot?
0: I don't know.
1: I mean, I feel like if it was like a constant thing, I don't know that I would love that. But if like every once in a while there's like some activity there, like maybe it's not that big of a deal.
0: So it looks like I'm on their website now, and I mean, they have race. So it's they have race day fees. It's $20 for the first car, $15 per driver. Looks almost like go-karts, kind of.
1: Okay.
0: But I'm not entirely sure. Let's look at the Getting Started tab. So quarter midgets are a family-oriented sport that involves racing in specially prepped cars. And there are, and it's almost like a, there's like a roll cage. And they race on oval tracks, 1/20th of a mile. Kids 5 to 16 can race. There's a multi-point seat harness, full face helmets, other gear. The sport has fewer injuries than Little League football, is what it says. And it's meant for, you know, kids and families. So I think this is a little different than like...
1: Yeah, like a racetrack. Like, I don't think you're
0: being
1: having...
0: Being in like the Dover 500 or whatever it is, right?
1: Right, right. Yeah. Yeah. So, all right. Yeah, I feel like it shouldn't be too noisy.
0: Well, I think, you know, what I look at here is that we need more new home inventory. And you're not going to see that. You're going to see it in places like Honeybrook. Like, it's going to be in... more rural locations. I was talking to a client of ours, and he bought real estate in his 20s, but a lot of his friends are like getting married, having kids, and they're either moving them. He either sees people moving like out towards 422 or this way, because you're right on the edge of Chester County and Berks County there, or they're moving down to like the Aston area, which we're going to talk about in a second. And this is the kind of properties people are looking for, townhomes, right. You know, single family homes. They like newer stuff. I mean, I think the problem is there's not enough of this going on. So I'm glad to see that the builder is actually making a deal to preserve what's happening with in the community, because I mean, that's a significant amount of homes. 170 homes is not, I mean, it's not like it's one of these like 10 or 15 or 20 home developments.
1: Right.
0: So this is going to be good. I mean, the homes are going to be between 2,000 and 2,600 square feet. Final approval should be end of this year, early next year, with site work to follow. So, I mean, I would imagine there's going to be some demand there, especially people coming from like Western Chester County and trying to buy their first home if they don't want to get into something, do a whole bunch of work and do all that. I mean, it's what are you seeing a lot of these first time home buyers gravitate towards right now?
1: Yeah, so I mean, I think that this is going to be a great option for them. For a lot of first-time home buyers, like new construction and new developments are not necessarily in the cards for them, because mm-hmm. I feel like you see a lot of like luxury going up when you see some of the new developments. And like this square footage is what most people are looking for, something between 2,000 and 2,600. So it said that pricing is not up yet. They have not announced that. So, you know, it'll be interesting to see where that comes in. But from what they have put out so far, I feel like this could certainly appeal to a lot of people.
0: Yeah, and they're going to have some amenities there, too, because it is rural out in Honeybrook. Like, so they're talking about having a baseball field, basketball court, tennis and pickleball courts, playgrounds, parking areas for township use. So, you know, while this isn't like a town center, which we're going to talk about, like King of Prussia or some other areas, looks like they're building a community there. And I find that people are really attracted to that when there's more to do than just like live there in some of these places, especially those amenities.
1: Right.
0: I mean, I was playing pickleball with my kids like all weekend, and these places are packed, mm-hmm. like nonstop. We went Friday, Saturday, and Sunday, and there was someone there every single time. Like, it was wild to me how packed these places were, and they have them all like the public parks. So it's,
1: yeah.
0: that's apparently like the new hip thing to do.
1: Oh,
0: so.
1: Yeah.
0: It's good. I think this is good news. I wish there was more of this stuff going on. I mean,
1: yeah.
0: It's, you know, and I mean, I like it. I think it's, you know, it's going to be good for the area. It's going to hopefully bring some, because then you got like the Little League that can play there. Like they're actually building the infrastructure of the community, which is pretty important.
1: Yeah. No, we'll just have to see how long it takes.
0: Yeah, right. Yeah. 2029 delivery is my guess, but we'll see what happens. So,
1: right.
0: Speaking of Aston, so there was, I mean, we obviously had like the Crozier Hospital that closed, and that was a big hit to Delaware County. There's a new micro hospital coming to Aston, and this is not far from where Crozier was. Christiana Care is expanding emergency care in Delaware County, and it's the Christiana Care Hospital. It's set to open early June, bringing a full-service emergency and inpatient care directly to the community. The new neighborhood hospital is going to treat around 15,000 patients a year. It's going to have 24/7 emergency care, lab testing, imaging, and with the Aston campus, They plan to bring high-quality emergency and inpatient care closer to home, according to Dr. Janice E. Nevin, the president and CEO of ChristianaCare. And the fact that it's got a freestanding ER is a big deal. That's not a normal thing. Mm-hmm. I'm glad to see something down. I mean, this is just like the lack of hospitals in Delaware County right now is a real problem. So does that ever come up when people are talking about buying or buying a home? Do they ever mention that?
1: I have had it come up before for like needing to be within, you know, a certain distance of doctors and of like their hospital. It doesn't come up all the time, but when it comes up, it's like, you know, that's top of the list. So, yeah. And I mean, I think for, especially with like some of the other hospitals closing down and having to get to go further to get to them, along with then those locations probably being a bit overwhelmed because of having to take more in. When you factor in, if there is like an emergency and you factor in that additional distance, that can really matter.
0: Well, when you think about, I mean, there is a lot of people moving to Southern Delaware County for affordability reasons. And the fact that the Crozier Hospital is no longer there is a challenge. And ChristianaCare is also planning a similar neighborhood hospital in Springfield, Delaware County by 2027. So, I mean, all of a sudden now it's not like your typical huge hospital that you'd want to go to if there's like something really bad you need to get taken care of. But like the ER, the quick stuff, I mean, that's really important. It's a $50.9 million investment. It's going to generate 75 new jobs, which is good. I mean, I'd like to see more jobs, but that's not bad. And I to me, this is such a need for that area. Because, I mean, you think about the hospital that was there, now it's gone. And the closest hospital is Riddle. I mean, that puts a lot of stress on these other ERs. So, it's nice to see another health system kind of coming in and taking the lead here versus, you know, everyone looking like Mainline Health or Penn to do something. So I think this is a big plus, and it's going to help probably home values in the area. I think you're going to see a little more demand down there now, because like you said, when people need to be close to doctors, like it's got to happen. Like it's not a want, that's a nice to have, right?
1: Right. Yeah, for sure.
0: So good stuff there happening in Delaware County. I'm glad to see that. Last thing I want to get your take on here, Sarah, is the Plymouth Meeting Mall. It's being reborn as a town center. This is the Exton Mall. This was supposed to happen there. They're still fighting about that. We saw what the King of Prussia has done a nice job with this. And to give some perspective, the Plymouth Meeting Mall was the third fully enclosed shopping mall in the Philadelphia area when it opened in the mid-1960s. And they're putting $100 million into this here. So right now, they have a Whole Foods, a Boscov's, there's a Dave & Buster's, there's a Dick's Sporting Goods, Legoland, which, like, I've taken my kids there when they were younger. That was a great, like, rainy day sort of activity with them. A developer, Dean Adler, with the Lubert Adler Partners, is advancing plans to transform the property into something different. He's calling it the town center. We've seen a lot of these here. 280 residential units, restaurants, hotels, gathering spaces, and a major youth sports component. Do you think this gets approved? And do you like it?
1: Yeah, I mean, I think that the way, just the trend and the way that like many malls are going, it's kind of like a ghost town, you know? So being able to transition them to things that right now people would be excited to go to, and making the space usable and making it, you know, a neat spot to get to that has a lot of different options is smart.
0: I agree. And there's also, like, that's another area where there's a lot of people there. I mean, you're really close to Conshohocken. You got all that shopping in the Metroplex there. And people want to go out to eat and be able to, like, walk around a little bit. I mean, you look at Suburban Square, the town center, like, downtown Wayne. Now, you can't, like, build these downtowns everywhere, but they can take these. I've gone to that Dick's there a couple times, go get like the kids like sporting goods, and there's like nobody there. Like, right. I mean, it's so and it's pretty easy to get to. 476 is right there, which is a good thing. Do you think the community is going to push back? That's probably my bigger question.
1: I don't know. I mean, I would like to say no, but I feel like there's always going to be some level of pushback, right? Like there's always going to, like, never would it just be like a unanimous, like, yes, everybody's on the same page here. But I think it'll go through, but I think it's going to take a lot of time.
0: I think this is more likely than Axton, because you look at where Axton's located, there's a lot more residential homes much closer to there. And everyone talks about traffic, and you already got the main street and everything else. Mm-hmm. That's more retail and office space right. over there. There's not like there's homes around there, but they're not close. It's not the same as Axton. So I could see that helping it get approved. And like, I don't understand why you want vacant buildings like
1: right.
0: that size
1: a huge
0: anywhere.
1: Vacant building. Right. Like the building is already there. Let's make it something people want to go to and make it usable.
0: Well, and what people don't realize, vacant buildings can create a lot of problems. So if you look at the Haverford YMCA on Eagle Road, you've probably driven by there before. Mm-hmm. It's like super nice. Well, before that was an abandoned gum factory. And this may gross you out, but there was like a huge colony of rats that lived there. And when they tore it down, now there's like rats all over the place. And we used to live in Ardmore, which is not far from there. And apparently, like, that's one of the places they went to. And now people are like catching these animals. So, I mean, like, you have these vacant buildings, like, sure, you don't want something to go in there, but it can create other problems. And, mm-hmm. you know, living in a large metro area, I don't think you want big vacant buildings. Like, this isn't The Walking Dead where, I mean, you want to see that stuff happen. So I don't get the pushback in developing. I just think it doesn't make a lot of sense.
1: Right.
0: Like, what else are they going to do there? I mean, that's a tough, unless they're going to put single family homes all over the place, which is going to create more traffic. Like, and I don't know who would buy those things over there. I mean, someone probably would if they're priced right, but it's not like this quiet residential area.
1: Well, I mean, they'd have to obviously demolish the whole thing.
0: And change the zoning.
1: Yeah, like there would be so many other things that would have to go into it where the way that it currently is, they could, you know, obviously you're going to have to pour money into this to make it what you ultimately want it to be, but you can kind of like work with what you've got and then get it there versus having to just like completely take it down to nothing.
0: Yeah, I mean, it just, to me, it's going to bring more value. Like home values go up, more jobs are going to show up. You're going to see more people want to move there because there's local amenities. I mean, how many times do people say they want something like walkable and close to their house?
1: Oh my gosh,
0: like
1: yes.
0: All the time, right? So not all the time, but it happens very frequently. Well, that does all that. And then you're in a place where it's a little more affordable rather than moving to a main line where it's already built and the infrastructure's there. So mm-hmm. I think that's going to be a big boon for a lot of homeowners there.
1: Yeah.
0: Let's hope it goes through.
1: Yes.
0: All right, Sarah, we got seven incredible new listings hitting the market here. You want to lead it off and start to talk about what we got happening this week?
1: Sure. All right. So the first one that we have got coming up here is 525 R Fitzwater Street, number 2. This is in Philly. It's going to be hitting the market here on the 5th. It's listed at $325,000. This is a 2-bed, 1.5 bath, 570 square foot property, end of row unit here in Queen Village, which is, you know, obviously a great little area to be in the city. So mm-hmm. listed at $325,000. And there will be an open house on Saturday from 12 to 2.
0: Yeah, great location there. And if you can't make the open house on Saturday, click on the link. Sarah can get you in. So that's number one. We also got an incredible property hitting the market in Penn Valley. This is a can't miss, if you ask me. I mean, we've both been in this home. It's 1223 Haggies Ford Road. 4 beds, 3 baths, just about 3,100 square feet. And it's coming to the market at $1.5 million. The house is incredible. There's a big 2-story room with a lot of windows there and big fireplace, tons of light. But the outside is probably as exceptional as the inside, where there's this mm-hmm. massive wraparound deck, in-ground pool. It's super private. The property's been renovated throughout. 3,000 square feet in Penn Valley, $1.5 million. And this is by appointment only. So we'll be able to get you in. Just click on the link. Sarah can make that happen. Great, great property to check out.
1: Yep. We've got another property coming up at 168 Walnut Run Road in Landenburg. This is a 4-bed, 3.5 bath, little over 3,700 square foot single family home. It is going to be hitting the market on Friday with a open house on Saturday from 12 to 3. This is being listed at $895,000, and the lot, you've got like a little over an acre. So you're going to definitely have some space out there, and it's a beautiful, well-maintained property.
0: Yeah, another great property that we have coming to the market is at 1966 Moreland Road in Abington. So this is a three-bed, one-and-a-half-bath, single-family home. It's 1,726 square feet, and that's going to be offered at $474,900. This home, it's got a really good-sized lot, about 1,500ths of an acre. Great shape on the outside, brick and vinyl siding. And that's going to be open Saturday and Sunday, 12 to 2. And we can also schedule by appointment as well. So a great opportunity in Abington, right off Old York Road there.
1: Yep. We've got one coming up, 1823 North 26th Street in Philly. So this is a three-bed, one-bath, 1,144 square foot detached home. So this isn't a row home. This is a single-family detached home. It is being listed at $215,000. We are not having an open house for this one. 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
0: We've got another single family home in Southern Delaware County in Norwood. It's 32 West Ridley Avenue, 385 asking price. It's a large home, 2,076 square feet, three beds, one full, one half bath. It's got a 10th of an acre, central air, which not a lot of these homes have in that part of Delaware County. And that is by appointment only as well. Big home, great property to check out. And we got one more here, Sarah.
1: 533 South Conestoga Street in Philly. Three bed, two bath, 1,120 square feet. 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
0: So come check out these listings. 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That's all we got for you this week. You can follow Sarah at @Ty_TyTime. And you can follow me at TomTool3RD, both on Instagram. And we'll be back next week on WWDB 860 AM.

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I'm Randall Jefferson. Our show looks at major issues impacting the nation and the region. 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You can also send us your comments via social media. On X, we are at Tone and Tenor. 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You can also like us on our Facebook page. 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Our topic today is rewinding politics and issues of 2025. As we come to an end of this year, we are just a few days away from the start of a new year. And we're now in the holiday season. And a lot is going on. That's what Marvin Gaye says, what's going on. And there's still a lot going on. And we're going to start looking back on from January 1 of 2025 and keep moving it forward to the end of the year as we move to 2026. Those who are cowards would ask, is it safe? Those who are political will ask, is it expedient? Those who are vain will ask, is it popular? But those who are conscience will ask, is it right? Those that have a conscience will ask, is it right? And that was the late Father Paul Washington. He was the priest of the Church of the Advocate here in Philadelphia. And he was a man that took those steps that others wouldn't in Philadelphia at the Church of Advocate. That name, Advocate, is what took place there, advocacy. You had the Black Panthers meet at the church. You had the first group of women to be ordained as Episcopal priest for the diocese and for the nation. And it was because of people taking bold steps and making bold and conscious decisions. And asking that question when they make those decisions, is it right? That's what leadership is all about. That is what we need to begin to look at as we move into a new year, as we leave 2025 and go to 2026. Are we doing what's right? Are we doing what's right in our governments? Are we doing what's right in our churches? Are we doing what's right in our community? Are we doing what's right in our family, in our neighborhoods? Are our leaders leading or are our leaders following and photo-opping? Before we really get started, I just want to say the last two shows I did were the rise and fall of an advocacy group known as the Center for Advocacy and the Rights and Interests of the Elders that abruptly closed November 26, 2025. And I noticed that on LinkedIn and on social media, a lot of folks asked what happened. If you go to my LinkedIn page, you can actually click on those links or cut and paste those links and listen to those two shows, because that was what we're talking about today, leadership or lack of leadership of an organization that was around 50 years, almost 50 years, and abruptly closed. But I want to congratulate another organization that basically did not close, but moved their services to, they had a strategic plan. They never lost a beat as they
did what they had to do as their leaders led. And with the response, I don't know what happened. I don't know how it happened. But I want to say to the folks of Williams Way here in Philadelphia, they're going to resume their services after renovations of their building. Earlier this year, Williams Way announced it was planning to sell its 175-year-old building at 1315 Spruce Street because fundraising efforts for a comprehensive redevelopment plan to renovate and expand the Center City property had fallen short. But, you know, this is what leaders really do. Leaders find a way to make things work. They lead. They don't just wash their hands and kick a can down the road. They find a way to overcome their adversities and to make things work. You know, my dad always told us as youngsters, don't say can't. Can't is not in the dictionary. You try and you try and you try again and try to come up with a solution. But you have to have the infrastructure. You hear that word in government a lot. You have to have the infrastructure to succeed. And you have to have the right people in place so that you can succeed. And when you have small-minded leaders or so-called leaders, you can't get a job done. What happens is you keep spinning and spinning and spinning, and you never reach the finish line. Or, as in Carrie's case, you have to abruptly close because you did not fulfill your fiduciary responsibilities. And it's a shame that in the times that we live in, that we have to subject folks that need services to not having services, especially during these holidays when there's scammers are going on and when there is an attack on our elders. It's not just the nonprofit world, but in our government, everyone is having their birthday and holiday parties. They're having everything, the photo ops and all of that. I just recently read that, you know, for somebody that's not supposed to be taking a salary, that the president of these United States net worth went up by $3 billion. But the everyday person is struggling to survive. When we think about our leaders, think about this, ladies and gentlemen. How many of the everyday, ordinary persons' salaries go up? They have to fight. The unions have to fight so that their membership can have a sustainable living wage. But as those prices go up, just right here in the city of Philadelphia, in the state of Pennsylvania, during the holiday season, there are announcements made that electric is going up 11%. Water has gone up in the city of Philadelphia. Gas has gone up in the city of Philadelphia. But yet, and yet, the only thing that we can focus on is a 250th year celebration. It would be great if everyone was participating or could participate in that celebration and can reap the benefits of it.
of all of the funds and everything that are coming into the city of Philadelphia, the state of Pennsylvania. And remember, that celebration is not just here in Philadelphia. Philadelphia is the birthplace of this nation. But it's going to be celebrated all across this nation. And until folks that sit in these leadership roles realize that it's not just about them, it's about the people for which they were, that hired them, that they serve. You know, I could sit here and I could talk about this till I'm blue in the face, but folks have to understand what's going on around them. That's what Marvin Gaye said. You think about these songs that I play, they were from decades ago, 10 years ago, some of them even further than that. And you listen to the songs and they are, the same things are happening today. It's just on a different type of platform. What's going on? What is our leaders doing? Are we killing folks to be just killing them? Are we coming out with these beautiful catchphrases as we have here in Philadelphia? One city united, a cleaner, greener, safer city. Show me where we are cleaner, where we are greener, and where we are safer. Show me the real numbers that crime is truly going down. Murder rates are truly going down. Yes, the numbers are going across, down across this country, but in this city, why are we not reporting the numbers? Because see, what happens is, if I'm shot or somebody dies and they take it to the hospital and they die in the hospital, are those folks now moved and reclassified to a homicide? And if they are, or is it being done in a timely manner? Someone answer those questions. Because see, today we live in a world that we do not know what's going to happen from the next moment, the next minute, the next hour, the next day, the next week, the next month. We have folks still living on the street. We have folks in the city of Philadelphia still standing in lines, and the lines across the country for food and food insecurity, they are going up. I've said it. We've said it here. What can be done in what is supposed to be, one, the richest country and the greatest country in the world to solve our own problems here at home? What can be done? Because, see, the good old boys club, and I'm not just talking about Republicans, I'm talking about Republicans, Democrats, and independents. They have a different look on life. They're making six-figure salaries. Here in the city of Philadelphia, the mayor of Philadelphia has the most expensive cabinet of all mayors. But somebody tell me what is being done. How can you appoint someone to be a community engagement representative in a cabinet, and yet and still they receive, have a nonprofit, and they receive city money? That's taxpayers' money. That's my money. That's your money. And then when you look across these United States, when things are being taken away, that's still taxpayer money when you pay federal taxes.
When you pay your taxes for Social Security, and then you keep hearing that by the time generations behind myself and others, there may not be the Social Security fund available. That's a question. That's a question. Tell me how a city can engage and have a four and run a 401k program. Tell me how they can do that without folks doing something they have no business doing. You know, we have to begin to look at what the underlining situations are and why certain things are being done. I remember I talked about homelessness. I remember riding down Allegheny Avenue just a couple days ago, and I look up, and I forgot what 100 of Allegheny, and I look up at a building, and it was a building on the top of it. I forgot the full name, but it was for homelessness. Why can't we get folks off the street? We can build all of these apartment buildings, have astronomical

or these subtle make-believe taxes that are supposed to solve all of these problems, and we continue to be in debt. Tell me, why is it that we have to have all of these organizations out here that are trying to find ways to help people, and they have to struggle to help people? And I'm not saying that it's a government responsibility, but I'm saying that we as a nation have to look at what's going on. We could spend money, send money all around the world after a city is destroyed by our allies. We could send, and I get it, that's part of our responsibility, but how come we can't take care of home first? A group of people are being taken care of, and those are your billionaires, that are your elected officials. Because, see, folks don't realize that on top of those six-figure salaries, they get per diems. They get car allowances. And if you're, like, in a church setting, you know, you have a salary. You have housing allowance. You have all of these extra allowances. But the everyday person that goes and works the 9 to 5 does not have these allowances. It's something wrong. It's something wrong, ladies and gentlemen. And we have to start looking at and correcting the wrongs and start standing up and making sure that when we're standing up, that we have our facts. Not fiction, but the facts before we run out and start these protests. See, the civil rights movement and the protests of the civil rights movement, they actually had a plan. They had a strategy. The leaders led. They didn't know, let the left hand know what the right hand was doing, and vice versa, until they were ready to engage. You know, I said this recently, that we have one of the largest transportation systems in these United States. And every year, the state or the city, and I'm talking about Philadelphia and I'm talking about Pennsylvania, has to bail them out. They come up and start mistake. The governor starts moving money around to bail out SEPTA. SEPTA has not met their deadline that was supposed to be by feds. Every time you turn around, and it's public knowledge, is something wrong, or they don't have the equipment, or now it's a wire that they need for the trains. And who suffers? It's the employees. When I say the employees, I'm talking about the ones that have to go to work the 9 to 5s. And we are the employers of these elected officials that make these crazy behind decisions. And we just let it go. And we're going to let it go during this holiday season. Because nobody is looking at what's really going on. And until we do that, I don't know whether it's going to happen in my lifetime, but somewhere we've got to get, as Gil Scott, we have to have a revolution. We have to become more radical. But we have to have a plan. And we have to have a strategy. That's what leaders do. They don't just wash their hands of a situation and run and hide. They lead. They go down with the ship. They don't hide from the real questions. They don't say, oh, well, I didn't.

watched the whole video, so I don't know whether they bombed up innocent people or not. We have to prepare, and these PR firms and these press secretaries and all have to make sure they are knowledgeable of the situation. Because today, we have to ask those tough questions, and we are looking for answers. A politician thinks of the next election, a statesman of the next generation. A politician looks for the success of his party, a statesman for that of his country. The statesman wishes to steer, while the politician is satisfied to drift. Think about that. Think about that. Are we really looking at the politicians that are not statesmen, or are statesmen trying to be politicians? Who are we concerned about? Who are we going to be concerned about when we go into the holiday season and everybody's out there running, spending, and all of that? And then come January, when those bills start coming in with those astronomical interest rates, with those electric bills coming in with those high, those new percentages, when those gas bills come in, you know, when you're not sure where you're going to get your medicine from, who's going to give people the answers? Not our politicians, because they are already well taken care of. We're going to take our first break. 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
2: 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Our topic today is rewinding politics and issues of 2025. As the song says, we've got to hold up the light, save the world from darkness, take a stand to let our voices be heard. You know, what light? You know, people say, Randall, what light are you talking about? I'm talking about the light of what's surrounding us, what's going on. Now, I know everyone, we all get into our everyday lives and, you know, we don't worry about what's going on over here or what's going on over there. But, you know, the trickle-down theory, it affects each and every one of us. You know, when we rewind back to the beginning of this year, we saw the election of the 47th president, who was the 45th, Donald J. Trump. And what happened? What happened at the beginning of that administration? We saw a lot of folks under the Elon Musk and Dodge. We saw folks losing their jobs. We saw divisions being, administrations being cut out. We saw Department of Education being sliced. We saw all of these things going on where people were losing their jobs, and it was in the federal government. But then when we look at it, how can we sustain, or how can a family sustain if there is no jobs, if there is no way to train people or train the young folks to get those better paying jobs? You know, we can talk all of this. We can hold all of these hearings in our states, capitals, in our city governments. We can hold them in the federal government. But what comes out of those hearings? The problem is that nobody wants to take and grow kahunas and say, we've got to take a stand. We've got to come together, and those elected officials have to work across the aisle. Who would have ever thought that Representative Taylor Green would have, who was a staunch Trump supporter, take a stand, and then she's going not to rerun because she did not want to cause the problems. And then when you have the president of these United States, if you don't go in his direction, he's threatening to run people against you so that hope maybe in his eyes you lose. Think about it. Think about how Texas and the redistricting, so they can gain a couple more Republicans so that they keep the balance of scales. But then California had to go under the governor of California to do the same thing, but he did it quietly. You know, the Supreme Court just upheld the redistricting for Texas. What does that mean to the everyday person? That means that folks aren't listening to people. They're listening to their selves, and they're doing the infighting. Think about this. You know, the war between Russia and Ukraine, according to Russia, it was going to be only 2 weeks. We're now, what, into almost a third year? And look at what happens, what is happening to these countries. They're being bombed. Young people are being killed. Babies that don't know why they are being shot at, why their homes are being destroyed. And all we can talk about is, oh, we're going to celebrate 250 years. Just imagine if that was these United States, that somebody targeted New York. Well, there has, when you really think about it. 9/11. Think about that. But you forget, people forget, that was not the first time New York was, the Twin Towers were targeted. When you hit this country, because we're a capitalistic country, people are going to hit us in our pocketbooks. And where do you hit? You hit the financial capital of the world, New York City. I was in financial services. I was sitting at my desk on that day. I was talking to my client when the phones went dead. But see, we soon forget, because if it's not in the news for a week at a time and it's not moved forward because of ratings, we forget, oh, that's over and done with. It's not over and done with. It's just been pushed back on the shelf for the next thing to go on. And what is resolved? What is resolved? What are the solutions to the problems? That's the problem we have. We don't have strategies. Or we think we have a strategy, but it's not the right strategy. Listening is not a skill. It's a discipline. All you have to do is keep your mouth. You know, if you listen, you will understand that we are in a war, even though it's not a declared war. Leaders are declaring war on the folks that hire them to represent them. Why? Because they are comfortable. They are comfortable. And then when someone speaks out, they are ostracized. This is what happens. It's easier to ostracize someone than to sit there and listen and say, wait a minute, this person is making sense. Or how can we come together and make this make sense? That's what the problem is. That's why we are in this spiral circle that we're going around and around and around. And you know, and the smoke screens are being blown up in our faces and we're falling for the okey-doke. We have to stop falling for the okey-doke, ladies and gentlemen. We have to start hiring leaders that will lead, not leaders that are followers and will say, I don't know how to do this, and throw up their hands and kick the can down the road while folks lose their jobs. And during these holiday seasons, you are sitting at your tables, whether it's you're celebrating Hanukkah, Christmas, Kwanzaa, whatever, you're sitting there while others are trying to figure out where they're going to get their next meal from, where their next paycheck, who's going to hire them. Because of your actions as a so-called leader. We're going to take our second and final break. 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

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I'm your host, Randall Jefferson. Our topic today is rewinding politics and issues in 2025. You know, when you listen to a song by Hal Melvin and Blue Notes, Wake Up Everybody, you know, this song was written years and years ago. And if you listen to the songs, it talks about war, it talks about poverty, it talks about the same things that we are living today. What has really changed? What has really changed? Yes, we've had the first black African-American president, Barack Obama. Yes, we've had black female run for mayor, but that was not the first. See, everybody forgets about Shirley Chisholm. See, because as we talk about education, when you start removing these things from the curriculum or the history from, but not dwell on it, you don't have to dwell on it. But this is what's going on. You know, things are being removed. The stories are being told differently or removed by this administration. You know, we went through a budget crisis and everybody's just thinking everything is hunky-dory already, you know. Oh, we've got a state budget, Pennsylvania state budget, all the states got budget. Federal government now has a temporary budget. But come the first of the year, we're going to be back in the same predicament that we were up until they came to some kind of resolution. Because it was only temporary. It was only temporary. And we're still, folks, I talked about food. Just this week, President Donald J. Trump's administration said that it would move to withhold SNAP food aid from recipients in most Democratic-controlled states. Starting next week, unless those states provide information about those receiving the assistance. See, and I kind of agree to an extent that there are folks that shouldn't be receiving certain benefits. But, you know, when we start doing this and eliminating stuff quickly, instead of making sure that we've got all our ducks in a row and all our T's crossed and our I's dotted, the everyday person will suffer. Will suffer. And these idle threats that keep coming from our leaders, or so-called leaders, about what's going to be taken away, what's not going to be done, it sets the stage for a lot of unrest. When have you heard of so many attempts on our nation's capital as you have in the last almost 12 months now? When have you seen? I mean, we have the National Guard in some of our cities, and then two folks get shot and one loses their life. But remember, all of these leaders that sit in executive offices across these United States, and I'm talking about the mayors and the governors and the president, they have their own protection. They have folks protecting them. They have places for them to be taken to in the event of an attack. Unlike people in Gaza, unlike people in Ukraine, they are just bombed.
you know, what kind of world do we really live in? What kind of world do we live in when we have ICE going into schools and taking people out of the schools because they think they're undocumented? Just recently on the news, a teacher was taken, and she kept saying she was a citizen of the United States. You know, you can't keep saying, oops, we made a mistake. This is what's happening. This is what the deaf ears, the eyes are being closed. We need to stand up. We need to wake up. We need to make a stand. You know, we need to stop having people that are in these leadership roles who do things. They leave one office or leave one county and applies for a job somewhere else. We need to make sure due diligence is done within our leadership. And that doesn't mean, you know, I've always said you got to go and vote. We got to do a little more than just vote. When you go to vote, you got to be the educated voter. You've got to understand what you're voting for. You have to understand who you're voting for, not for the person that somebody gives you a piece of paper. You know, I'm tired of hearing people, oh, I'm voting straight Democrat. I'm voting straight Republican. I'm voting this. Independents in a lot of states, if it's a closed primary, can't vote. So they have to make their choice of lesser two evils. If we had open primaries, then we may have some type of change in some of these states. Until then, we are still going to have to go back and look at what brought us here. This is just the same as what I said about the organization. And I'm going to put a disclaimer out there. And if you listen to the two shows, previous shows, about what happened, the rise and fall of the Center for Advocacy and the Rights of and the Interests of the Elders, I'm going to tell you, I was on that board. I was a mouthpiece until they voted me off. They voted me off because I asked the tough questions. They called me controversial. They said that I wouldn't go along to get along, which is true. I have the email. And I was voted off a board by folks that had just come on the board and did not know what was actually going on within the organization. This is where the education and knowledge and information is so important when we make these decisions. Because if you put people in place that you don't vote for, and they assume the helm, the leadership, top leadership role, or we put people in place that we vote for that assumes the top leadership role, and they don't know what the hell they're doing, then we're going to have places like Cary shutting down. Yes, there needs to be some accountability. Yes, there needs to be some transparency within our organizations, whether public, private, or government. Because a lot of things are going on that needs to change. We need to change a lot. We need to change a lot as we go forward in these United States and around this world. We are no longer the feared big brother. The greatest leader is not necessarily the one who does the greatest things. He or she
is the one that gets the people to do the greatest things. That's what a great leader is. And that doesn't mean doing illegal things. That doesn't mean bullying. That means coming to the table and making sure that what they are doing benefits the whole and not just a piece of the pie. So when you start really looking at what's going on, and as we build up to the issues and the politics that we have come to know in these about 12 months, we must say 99% of the failures come from people who make excuses. George Washington. Honesty is the first chapter of the Book of Wisdom. Thomas Jefferson. In the end, it's not the years in your life that count. It's the life in your years. Abraham Lincoln. So as you see, we're up against the clock, and I want to thank our engineers today. I want to thank everyone who listened to Tone and Tenor. And I want you to follow us on Twitter, on X. I'm sorry, we are at Tone and Tenor. On Instagram, we are at Tone and Tenor Radio. On Facebook, just type in www.facebook.com/ToneTenor to find us. And I want to say something else. Should you see something on Tone and Tenor Radio from Pat Edward on Instagram, he is not a part of Tone and Tenor Radio. 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
0: She's an absolute professional with a homegirl feel. Welcome to the Bishop Mary Show with Bishop Mary Foy Palmer, where she will discuss both religious and secular topics with various guests from all walks of life. So thanks for tuning in to the Bishop Mary Show. And now, here's Bishop Mary.
2: Top of the morning to you. Good morning. We're not here in the studio.
3: Mm-hmm. Good morning.
2: Yeah, he's playing hide and seek. This morning.
3: You can't find me.
2: Wait a minute. What you mean we can't find you?
3: That's right. You can hear me. There's nothing to see here. No, I'm just kidding. How you doing, Bishop Mary?
2: I'm all right. How are you? Good morning, everybody. It is Bishop Mary, and you will soon see Brother Marcus. And we are live here in the studio of WWDB 860 AM. It's another day's journey, and we're glad about it. And so we can't wait to get started. We have a very powerful show today, and we're waiting on our guests to join us. And believing that we're going to have good chat. First, let me take a blissful privilege to send our greetings and our sympathies to the family of Bishop Richard Pender, who was a general known as the Prince of Praise. The Lord called him from labor to reward a little over a week and a half ago. His celebration will be in Maryland. It's all over Facebook, so I don't have it in front of me. But for those of us who knew him in this area, we certainly are praying for Lady Pender, Beth L. Temple, and all of those that were friends. He was a great friend, one of the three amigos, the late Andy Ford, and now the late Richard Pender. And Archbishop Figueroa was the last of the three amigos. I had a chance to talk with him, and of course his heart is heavy, so we want to pray for that. And we definitely want to continue to give God praise for his life. And then, of course, for the young man, praying for healing, the young man who was shot outside my grandchildren's school earlier this week. He is in critical condition, fighting for his life over conflict, and we pray that God will touch him, that his family. And I'm grateful that a bullet didn't go through the windows or strike my grandchildren. God protected both the police. And the people. So we definitely want to keep those things in mind. How was your weekend, sir?
3: It was interesting as always. You know, I thank God that we were able to have a weekend, but always hearing some, always hearing something, you know, about the passing of a few family members in the last, 3 weeks. You know, my cousin's wife, God rest her soul, and my niece's father just got word on yesterday that that he transitioned. But nevertheless, we will continue to pray for everybody and ask God to continue to guide us as we do what we need to do here for the people on this side of glory and pray for those who are on the other side. But welcome to the Bishop Mary Show, everybody. Happy Monday.
2: Well, we don't need to pray for them on the other side. Amen. Well, because they are right. Yeah. Hey, if they know Jesus. Hey. However, they don't. Well, and then we can help them with. Nonetheless, we're going to get our show started off right away. And here is our way of introducing our first guest.

0: And that is a way for us to introduce our first guest this morning, the Honorable Isaiah Thomas, who is the majority whip for our city council. And so we're so grateful that he is with us. And good morning, sir.
1: Good morning. Good morning.
2: Hey, good morning. Thank you for having me. How are you doing?
0: He got a baseball cap. See, I knew when I put this on that
1: it's
0: I was
1: cap
0: right.
1: Because
0: he
1: day.
0: Was wearing baseball cap. I got mine on, sir, in honor of you.
2: I appreciate it. I just need a haircut. So,
1: that part. All right. All right. All right.
0: Well, we...
2: I apologize for that as well.
0: No, that's okay. We're yeah. Well, it's a bad hair day for a sister, too, so it works.
2: My lighting is so bad. I do apologize.
0: Oh, no, that's all right. It. You look great.
1: Yeah, we just worried about the audio.
0: Yeah, we ain't worried about the audio. We want to see your face, too. Excuse me?
1: The audio is much better. Because that's where everybody in America hears the show.
0: No, well, we're grateful because we're live on Facebook. So good morning to our audience, and we're thankful so much for you coming on our show at my request. I appreciate you, sir, and I thank you so much for taking a few moments out of your busy schedule just to update us. So Civics 101, I have been doing peace rallies all around the city on behalf of the Office of Public Safety. So one thing that people say is, what is city council? And then, since you have a position in leadership, would you mind explaining that as well as the majority whip?
2: More than sure, absolutely. So city council is the legislative branch of government that works with the executive branch of government to pass all laws and budgets for the city of Philadelphia, which is the lowest level of representation. You know, back when you were in elementary school, somebody probably told you there were three branches of government, executive, legislative, and judicial branch. What they didn't tell you is that there are also three levels of representation. So while you have executive branch, legislative branch, and judicial branch, you have those three levels of government at three different places of representation. So you have the executive for the city, which is the mayor. You have the legislative branch for the city, which is city council. When you're talking about the state level, the executive is the governor, the legislative branch is state senators and state representatives, and then of course on the federal level, the executive branch is the president, and the legislative branch is the Senate and Congress. So our government works the exact same way. The executive is the mayor, the legislative branch is city council. Philadelphia is made up of 10 councilmatic districts. There's one council member to represent every district in the city of Philadelphia. Then there are seven council members at large. Five are reserved for the majority party, which in Philadelphia are Democrats, and two are reserved for the minority party, which can be any type of person who wants to run can run. Traditionally in the past, those seats have been held by Republicans in Philadelphia, but for the last couple years, they've been actually held by Worker Families Party candidates in the city of Philadelphia. So that's a quick synopsis of what a city council is and how our legislative body works. As it relates to my specific role, I'm the third highest ranked council member. So our hierarchy is council president, which is something that we vote for internally. After that is the majority leader, which only the majority party can work for, vote for. And then after that is the majority whip and then a deputy whip, all things that only the majority party can vote for. On the minority side, you have your minority leader and your minority whip as well, too. And so those six positions make up the leadership of our 17-member legislative body.
1: All right.
0: And so when they talk about what is a whip, I mean, sure, we know what a whip does.
2: Mm-hmm. Yeah, I mean.
1: Depending on where you're from.
0: Well, see, he gonna go somewhere.
1: No, I'm saying.
0: You know, because folks don't always understand terms.
1: Yeah.
0: So what is the position of a whip? Yeah, what does that mean?
2: It's simple. It's just, I mean, don't think, you know, traditional old school whipping, right? Like, not that. whip meaning bring things together, like how many.
1: Oh, okay.
2: So my job is just to count the votes. So, for instance, last week we had a budget around, we did our vote around the budget, and there were a lot of different taxes that the mayor proposed. And so what I would do is reach out to members and kind of get a vote count to see how many people are for something, how many people are against something. Anytime we have something controversial, just try to fill members out, see where they are, find out what they're going to vote for and not vote for, and be a part of the leadership compromise that works with the mayor to, you know, pass laws and move the city forward.
1: All right. I have a question for you. As the majority whip, what do you believe are some of the biggest issues currently impacting our communities, and how are you working, you know, to address those things?
2: So that's a good question, but the problem is that in government, everybody doesn't agree on that answer. And so when you say, what is the major problems that we have in Philadelphia, I actually think the two biggest problems we have is job growth / poverty and education, right? Mm. That's my, in particular, opinion. There are plenty of people who don't agree with that. You can clearly tell that there are a lot of people who feel like housing is the biggest problem in the city of Philadelphia. There are a lot of people who feel like crime is the biggest problem in the city of Philadelphia. And I can go on and on and on. Mm-hmm. For me, I think everything starts with jobs and schools. Philadelphia is the second poorest city and a major city in the entire country. We were in first place for a long time. We didn't do anything to get out of first place. Other cities just made bad decisions to put them in first place.
1: Yeah.
2: So we are the poorest big city in the entire country. And we all know what's going on with the schools, right?
1: Yeah.
2: I don't even need to go there. So I think that's the problem we run into, is that while I may believe the biggest problems in Philadelphia are jobs and schools, most people don't agree with that.
1: Right. I have another question for you, because I'm always thinking about like inspiration and motivation and things of that nature. What inspired you to pursue a life of public service?
2: Yeah, I mean, I was a teacher before this. I grew up in a Freedom Schools program. Freedom Schools really raised me. Coming out of the Children's Defense Fund, having an opportunity to study under Marion Wright Edelman and some of the best and brightest minds all across the country. And for me, traveling to Tennessee and D.C., working from the age of 14 to about 25, that really planted the concept, or really, I shouldn't say planted, it made servant leadership a part of my DNA. When Tom Corbett decided to balance the budget of the Commonwealth of Pennsylvania on the back of education, maybe I was about 24 years old, that really put the battery in my back to run for office. So I actually ran for office for the first time at 25. You got to be 25 to run. So as soon as I was old enough, I actually ran for city council in Philadelphia. I lost my first two races and won my third. But the inspiration for me was always to be the change that you wanted to see, because that's how I was raised. Mm. And so when we watch adults make, you know, terrible financial decisions that really destroy public education, we're still trying to recover from those decisions today. That's what really put the battery in my back. And that was maybe, 14 years ago?
0: Wow. And to that point, Councilman, we understand that you mentioned your top two priorities. So let's talk about job growth first, the poverty level. What do you think we need to do from your perspective to help decrease the poverty and the job growth? Of course, recently we had a big argument over what that looks like. And council, you know, made a decision last week. And some folks are not happy about it. But at the end of the day, when people have to choose between medicine and
2: food. What decision did we make that folks aren't happy about? Let's clarify that first.
0: Well, I'm saying they're not happy they're happy with you all. Let me correct that. They're happy about some decisions with the budget. Some folks felt as though that the budget was passed. The parts of the budget that were passed were okay, but the parts where the council did not approve, I'm getting from the ground a lot of folks who are saying we're glad to hear that, because of course it was around the Uber tax and the dollar and, you know, the occupancy stuff. And I have been to more than a few of the city council budget hearings, more than the city budget town halls, and even the mayor having her own town halls all around the city. And so there seems to be collectively a pushback about those things that were going to impact are those who are the least, the last, the lost, in particular our seniors. And so given that, if I misspoke, I misspoke it runny, so I'm correcting it, that a lot of folks are happy that this did not, quote unquote, pass to affect and increase the poverty in the city of Philadelphia. So is that the first stepping stone? Are there other things that we may need to do to help not only the job growth for those that want to maintain and get a job, but those that are struggling just to make ends meet?
2: So that vote was more or less about the affordability crisis and recognizing that utility bills are going up, gas is going up, food is going up, cost of living in general is going up. Trump is president. We have two more years of this. Clearly, he's known no trajectory to do something about the cost of living and affordability crisis. So our position is as local government, like you said, you went to all the town halls, you listened to the backlash. As local government, we might not be able to do things to reduce the cost, right? That's not our lane. We can't do anything to control gas prices,
0: right?
2: The cost of utilities. There's a lot of things we can't control, but what we can control is local taxes. And in a moment like this, with the level of uncertainty from the federal government and how everyday Philadelphians are struggling, we already said we're second poorest big city in the entire country. The last thing we need is a new tax on people. And while the tax might have been called a this tax or a that tax, it was very clear that the tax was going to be passed down to the people. And no matter how we phrase it or word it or whatever creative things our comms people come up with, what we know is this. Today, right now, people are upset about a lot of different things. Let's use the Broad Street cameras, for example, right?
0: Yeah.
2: Last year, when we first started talking about the Broad Street cameras and safety and Roosevelt Boulevard, it wasn't a whole lot of pushback. When did the pushback come? When the fines started, right? So with this tax, you're already getting pushback right now, and the average person doesn't really pay attention to government. What happens when a tax goes into fruition? How upset will people then be to see that it's not just tax on ride share, it's all delivery services, right? People just can't afford that right now. Do I believe that big companies should pay their fair share? Absolutely. Most of the big companies that were that would have been taxed if we passed the budget as is, they actually did come to the table and try to negotiate with the city of Philadelphia, and they were met with resistance. And so for us, you know, that was not about job growth. That was just about making sure that we do not continue to put Philadelphians in a position where they're struggling just to work two jobs to be poor, right?
1: Yeah.
2: That's what our position was. Now, as it relates to job growth, the answer is not really popular. And I don't have a whole lot of time to break it down, but let me try to give the brief synopsis, right? Whenever you start talking about cutting taxes, people always think you're a Republican. what people don't understand is that there are, just like we talked about levels of representation, taxes work the same way. So you have local taxes, state taxes, and federal taxes. Let's start with the top with federal taxes. And I'm going to be as quick as I can.
0: Sure.
2: Federal taxes, I'm not saying cut federal taxes. Federal taxes are what we call the even playing field. That's something everybody have to pay. If anything, we should be asking people who have a little bit more to pay a little bit more, especially in this moment right now where the wealth gap is bigger than it's ever been in the history of this country. That I agree with. When it comes to state taxes, only the Commonwealth of Pennsylvania pays those state taxes. So people in New Jersey, people in Ohio, people in New York, they don't pay the same taxes that we pay in Pennsylvania. Black people, think about this. Why do you go to Delaware to buy something that's really expensive? You ain't supposed to do it, but we all know folks do it. It's because of taxes, right? And so you have federal taxes, you have your state taxes, but then you have your city taxes. And when I say lower taxes, I'm talking about the city taxes. And everybody will say, oh, you're giving big corporations a break. No, I'm not. In the Commonwealth of Pennsylvania, we have something that's called the uniformity clause. The uniformity clause says that everybody has to be taxed the same. What does that mean? That means that when I think about Bishop Palmer's podcast and radio show, that LLC that Bishop Palmer has to essentially gain revenue off of your show, first of all, the city of Philadelphia, not me, because I wasn't for it at all, took away the $100,000 exemption. So back in the day, Bishop Palmer, if your business did not make over $100,000, you didn't have to pay the BRRRR tax at all. That's gone. So now, if you talk to businesses in the city of Philadelphia, they'll tell you that the net income portion side of the BRRRR tax is the biggest issue that they have, no matter what industry they're in. If I'm a content creator, if I make movies, if I have a barbershop, if I'm a lawyer or a doctor, folks' issue is the BRRRR tax. And, you know, people will say, well, Councilman Thomas, how do you know that? Well, I listen, right? But I also look. I live in the Northwest. When I look at Cheltenham Avenue and all the businesses that popped up on the other side of Cheltenham Avenue, that's people trying to avoid the BRRRR tax. When I drive up City Line Avenue and I see all that activity on my right and not a whole activity on the left, that's because people jumping to the other side of City Line Avenue to avoid the BRRRR tax. When I look at the new businesses going to Conshohocken and how booming that area is. And when I look at what's happening with Plymouth Meeting and all of our surrounding suburbs, we have to ask ourselves, why is the suburbs of Philadelphia post-COVID the most financial, the most successful suburbs out of any major city in the entire country? And it's not because our suburbs are doing something right. It's because the pandemic showed people they can work from anywhere. And if I have a business that doesn't require Philadelphia foot traffic, barbershop, beauty salon, restaurant, if I have a professional service, I'm a consultant, I'm a lawyer, and I love Philly culture, but I want to save a little money, why would I not go right there south of 95 or across City Line Avenue or across Sheltenham Avenue, save tens of thousands of dollars in taxes, still be able to go catch a concert or go to a festival or check out a ball game? I could still take advantage of all of the things in Philadelphia that I love, but not have my business in the city. That's what happened post-COVID. And until we reduce the

0: 40 persons who may be reassigned, however the terminology is. As chair of the Committee on Education, I know this is passionate for you because you're a teacher. There was a very passionate response by Majority Leader at last session, and others that are chiming in about what's going to happen to our children. I have to worry about it personally, because I have my twin girls who are graduating next year from Fidler, but the youngest sister now has to be replaced. And so we're trying to do all we can to socially encourage her to readapt to another environment that she has literally started since she was kindergarten. All of her friends and that neighborhood, that community she has built. So how, what can you say to the public that the city council is trying to do or can do or won't be able to do to really enhance and give hope to those who now feel like, I might as well go to the charter system. I might as well go to the private education because public schools just don't seem to be our friend.
1: Yeah, I don't know if I have the ability to do that right now. You know, I believe in our teachers, I believe in our principals, and I believe in everybody that make up our school system. There's just a lot of questions about the leadership. You know, at a time when the School District of Philadelphia is sitting on a $400 million fund balance, they'll have a $200 million fund balance at the end of this school year. There is a built-in deficit, but over the five-year projections, there's never a time when that deficit is projected to come below $50 million. I don't know why you have to close 17 schools, especially schools like Paul Robeson and Lincoln All, who are high-performing schools. Everybody in the city knows those schools. They're part of the fabric and the DNA of the city. If you grew up in Philly, you definitely know somebody who went to Lincoln All. Paul Robeson is a newer school, but they still have a 94% graduation rate, and they're sending students to places like Harvard. We recognize that both places, land is extremely valuable, and we recognize that when you say things like we're going to increase people's taxes to provide even less services, why would anybody go for that? Imagine if somebody took money out your pocket and said, I'm going to charge you more for less. That's exactly what we're telling the citizens of Philadelphia. So I believe in public education. I'm still the president of the Coaches Association for the Public League. I sit on the board for PIAA District 12. I'm entrenched in this work. I'm entrenched in this space. But right now, the city of Philadelphia is not giving its constituents a lot of reasons to believe in public education, except for the great people who actually work in the schools. And unfortunately, in this day and age, that's just not enough. So I'm sorry, I don't know how to answer that question, but I can assure you that I'm going to continue to do what I feel like is best until I can put us in a position where the answer to that question is very different than the one I'm giving right now.
2: All right. Let me ask you this. How do you feel from your own personal perspective that local communities and elected officials can work together effectively to bring forth positive change in Philadelphia, just from your perspective?
1: I mean, we know we can. That's not a question. I mean, there's a lot. We might not have agreed on this budget, but look at all the good that's done. Right. I believe schools and jobs are the biggest issues. I believe crime is a symptom of those problems. But we have done a good job of reducing crime significantly in the city of Philadelphia, especially since COVID. We have done a lot of things around traffic calming and traffic calming measures. I know folks are not for some of the speed cameras, but at one point, Broad Street was one of the most dangerous streets in the entire city. I remember Reverend Evans, who I always think about, her son being hit and killed by a car right outside of the police district, right outside of the 35th district on Broad Street, and there being no arrest. Far too often were families forced to face, heartbreaking situations with no ability to provide justice. And we've improved that significantly, along with a lot of other things. Please don't think one public quarrel around schools or two public quarrels around schools and budgets mean that we can no longer work together. We philosophically disagree on what Philadelphia needs right now. And a big part of why is because there's just a scarce amount of resources. There's not enough resources to address Kensington and schools and job growth and all these problems that we have as a city. And it's only natural when you have smart, strong leaders that everybody, you know, has a difference in opinion on what direction we should go in. So please don't think that we cannot come together and work together as a city. We've done it a lot. We'll do it a lot more times. And it's unfortunate that where we are right now is that people don't have that perception. And honestly, I think it's more about schools than a budget. The budget is the budget. But, you know, even today,

0: you can't convince me that we need to close. We needed to close 20 schools. I mean, we went from 20 to 17, which is okay, but it's still schools on that list that's like, help me understand this. And thus far, nobody seems to understand except for the folks over at the school board and school district.
1: Okay.
2: Well, Councilman, I want to thank you for
1: your time. Yeah.
2: I certainly thank you for giving us this place. Thank you for giving us Civics 101. my phone is blowing up with people saying, I never knew that. And thanks for explaining about the 100K and the BERT tax, because some folks didn't know about that. And what I'm really trying to do on the Bishop Mary Show is to give people information so they're better informed. There is a whole cadre of us that don't understand, are not aware, and it's times like this where you are able to make it simplistic for the least of those who may not necessarily feel like they want to come to a town hall or come to listen to something, but I do appreciate your honesty,
1: your opening,
2: and we certainly do appreciate your time. And we're going to be praying that as the work continues, ultimately, in particular with the education piece, something can be resolved with that. Mm-hmm. And I pray that God will continue to cover and keep you and continue to do your work, as you know you will, because you are passionate too. Mm-hmm. I've seen you in council board with, I say for councilwoman majority leader, it's her eyebrow that goes up for councilman.
0: Thank you. And I'll close out by saying this. Number one, I would love to come back on and talk about taxes and business, because it deserves a much more in-depth conversation. And right now the message is being hijacked. We're going to look up and black landlords and black business owners, they're going to be pushed out of the city. And I'm not saying that's intentional, but I would love to come back and talk about it, because that's what's
1: absolutely
0: looking at right now. We're on a trajectory for that. Last thing, as it relates to council remarks, I'll be honest. Myself and the majority leader, we recognize that members sacrificed a lot for the school district to get that $50 million. And before we even left council session, somebody, I'm not going to say who, sent a very nasty and disrespectful letter to myself, council member Gilmore Richardson, as well as the council president. And it just really caught us off guard. It's like, we just found $50 million for the city of Philadelphia without increasing anybody's taxes. I'm sure constituents always want us to tighten up our belt before we ask them to put a little more skin in the game. And that's what we did. And instead of getting a thank you, we got the opposite. And we thought that was inappropriate and disrespectful, especially considering we hadn't even finished the council session yet. what we felt like was inappropriate communication. I think everybody should have just been saying thank you, right? We found $50 million. Nobody got new taxes. Money went for schools. Of course, there's organizations and departments who wanted more money. And if we could have, we would have. But come on, y'all. Let's look at the intentionality here, right? Like, anytime you see folks find a way to balance a budget and save taxpayers, you know what, between $50 and $75 million that would have come from constituents? Come on, that's not.
2: I agree with you, and I think that deserves a hand clap, because you guys did record time, and I'm so grateful for your efforts. Your efforts on behalf of the people. And so we give God praise for you. We thank you so much. And I absolutely will be in touch with your folks to get a date for you to come back and talk about the tax thing, because I don't think a lot of folk understand. I learned something new today myself. So I'm going to be a student and sitting here like this, taking copious notes that'll help me to translate the information better, particularly around those who I serve. Thank you so much, Councilman. We appreciate your time. Please do have a great day. God bless you. That was the Honorable Isaiah Thomas, who is the majority whip, and wonderful to have him on the show. He wants to come back and talk about Texas. So we're going to be working real good on that. Our next guest is already here, so we're going to introduce her with this song. Thank you so much.

0: road. And we bless God for that song by Tasha Cobbs, For Your Glory. And that is a fine way for us to introduce our next guest from the City Council. And we've got a double hitter today. We just heard from the Honorable Isaiah Thomas, who is the Majority Whip. And now we're going to hear from the Minority Leader, none other than the Honorable Kendra Brooks. Good morning to you, precious. How are you?
1: Good morning.
0: You're looking beautiful in your pink today.
1: Thank you.
0: Well, first, let me take personal privilege to say congratulations to you. I was at your elevation and affirmation service yesterday, and she is now a missionary. Kendra Brooks, that's the other hat, you know, right. Sort of like I'm doctor on some aspects, but then I'm archbishop on the other. So now she's council member, but she's also now a licensed missionary, a license to preach the gospel of Jesus Christ. And of course, right. Under the leadership and the guidanceship of her pastor, we give a shout out to Garden of Prayer, World Prayer Center. It was good to see former pastor, John Roberts, and of course, your current pastor, Reverend Brian Jackson. It was a wonderful ceremony, and I was grateful that I rearranged my schedule so I could be there in support of you. And so some folks were upset, but shoot, I didn't care. I just wanted to see it for myself. Another sister, come on, somebody, right. In the ministry wearing two hats. We are so grateful. And it was emotional. And of course, because anytime you yield your life to Christ, you know, the devil gets started early. Mm-hmm. Amen.
2: Yeah, well, you know, there's that.
0: But, of course, no. And I'm saying it from a perspective that, and it was said by the homilist that know that when the devil is mad, he's coming. And when you commit your way unto the Lord, he will cover you. But you got to be ready to fight. So congratulations to you, missionary Kendra Brooks.
2: Go.
0: I won't call it that in council.
2: might stir up something.
0: Might stir up something.
2: Mess
0: I don't know.
2: Have church.
0: They, you know, I don't know. They may get about three or four more up in there to keep on going like they're going, because her minority whip is also, come on, somebody, a pastor. So we got a dynamic doodle in the minority leadership in the council. And we're so grateful for you. So from me to you, congratulations on behalf of the Bishop Mary Show.
1: Mm-hmm. Well, thank you so much for coming. Just so you know, like, it was like a full circle moment for me, because, you know, I told you that I got my evangelism license under your father.
2: Oh, wow.
0: Yeah, she did.
1: Attending, so when my I saw you come in the door, it was just like,
0: I was there representing
1: like
0: my dad. I was there, you know, representing my daddy, who was happy you were in his class, you know.
1: No, you represent who you are.
0: Yes, ma'am.
1: Just your presence was so very important, but it just brought back a memory. You know, when you it's steps to this yes.
0: Yes. Mm-hmm. Come on.
1: Right? So this was an early step when I decided to go to evangelism classes. Like, this was many years ago. I was in my 20s, I think.
0: And now she's still in her 20s.
2: That's
0: we're
2: right.
0: We're going to be there.
2: 25.
0: Plus 20. Yeah. But you know.
2: You said that.
0: No, but okay. She graces beautifully. Mm-hmm. You know, I'm learning to appreciate when age looks great. Mm-hmm. I wouldn't want to be 20 now for nothing in the world. I'm grateful for the age that I am, boo. I'll let your girl. Let me tell yes. it to you like that. But of course, we have you here on because you're the minority leader of the city council. So Civics 101, councilman did explain to us that there are 10 districts and that there are two seats for the minority. And of course, you and Councilman O'Rourke hold those seats. So would you mind explaining what the agenda is, being the minority party? Because some people think that it's something that's contentious, or they don't quite understand how that's not part of what we consider to be, in a democratic city, the majority.
1: Sure. So, you know, when I decided to run as a third party candidate, I just believed like the two-party system wasn't necessarily working for me. I've always been a super voter. My grandmother was judge of elections, and currently my sisters are community people. So for
0: I'm
1: me,
0: so
1: you know,
0: that's a technical issue on our side. So okay. I'm sorry, didn't mean to interrupt you.
1: Yeah, no problem. So there is no tension around issues when it comes to the Democratic Party. like our goal as Working Families Party electeds is for us to continue to move a mission that serves the multiracial working class, period. Has nothing to do with party politics. This is about people. We're talking about our housing crisis that we have in the city. We have an affordability crisis that we have in the city. We have a problem with our schools, which is how I got activated into politics altogether, fighting for schools. You know, I think when we decided to do this, it was because it was opportunity. We had a Republican Party that was sitting, doing nothing. Before me and Nick came and took those two minority seats, you can't even think of what the Republican Party was doing. Only person that people remember is maybe David O. If I ask people the name of my predecessor, it'd be a blank. So when the opportunity came, they said there are two seats that were held for a minority party, and we had been given them to the Republicans by default. We ran, and we were able to take out the first Republican in 2019 and did his second in 2024. Nick and I both ran both times because we just wanted to see a change for our city. The reason I did it, I believe making possible to impossible. When they asked me to run for this thing, I was like, I don't know what that is. I'm not really a politician. I have no desire to do any of this because I spent most of my life protesting folks that were my colleagues.
2: Wow.
1: But then if I said, if not me, then who?
0: Come on here.
1: So we did it and I won. And I've been committed to bring about change in the council. It's not that my colleagues are bad people. Everybody has a different, we all want the same goals. We just have a different way of getting there. You know, one of my political mentors is Ella Baker, unbossed, right? The only person that's bossing me is the Lord Jesus Christ that guides my steps every day. So when I make decisions, it's based on what the Lord is moving me to do and what's right for the people. Like for me, but being an elected official is not about politics. It's about bringing material change in the life of my neighbors. I'm not going to say people. I'm going to say neighbors because the neighbors are the people that you walk out the door and they want to know why.
0: Right.
1: Whatever, pick your why. Whatever the why is. Well, when I'm having a cookout in my backyard, they yelling over the gate. You know? So, you know, my accountability starts there. So, like, I want to dispel that is any major tension between the Working Families Party and the Democrats. Because we endorse and elect Democrats. Chris Rabb, Democrat. Isaiah Thomas, Democrat. Tariq Khan, Democrat. Nikhil Saffold, Democrat. Let me go down the list of all the WFP supported candidates in Pennsylvania. Summer Lee, Democrat. You know, we support Democrats. So there's no tension. We just have a different way of moving our issues forward. And I think for folks, I think we have to get out of personalities. In reality, we elect people to do a job. And the job is to improve and move our government. It's not about personality. So, you know, Councilmember Curtis Jones always teases me. Like when my first thing I said when I got elected, is like, I didn't come here to make friends. I came here to make a difference. And I hold to that 100%. This is about what are we going to do to change people's lives. And the platform that I created through Alliance of a Just Philadelphia before I was elected to council as an activist organizer, is the group still alive? It's still thriving. Alliance for a Just Philadelphia. We created a multi-step platform with various issues to support everyday people in Philadelphia. And I ran on that platform in 2019. And when I ran again in 2023, I can connect the dots from what I said I was going to do and what I actually done. So this, like, I'm here to make real change. And when I'm no longer effective, you know, it's time for me to move on. Because my PR people always say, I shouldn't say this, but this wasn't my favorite job. I feel like coming to council was a calling. And the reason I really believe that now, because it ran me back to God. Because I wasn't walking in my faith when I first got elected. You know, my faith was still there, but I wasn't. I wasn't who I was called to be. I was just moving, right?
0: Don't mess with the message.
1: Listen, I was just moving, right?
0: Functory status.
1: There you go. But you know what changed? Rest in peace. May she rest in peace. Tiffany Harris, Rep Harris's former wife.
0: Yes.
1: We were at a function and she came to me and said, you got to commit your life back. I'm like, I just met her. And she said, you need to find a church home. You need to find a covering. Because she could feel the heaviness on me that I had when I went to council. And I was committed to doing that. Mm-hmm. And I heard the message that she was giving to me, and things changed. I started going back to church. My children were going to Garden of Prayer, and I started joining with them. And I went to my granddaughter's baptism mm-hmm. at Baptist Worship Center.
2: Oh, Northeast.
1: No, not Baptist Worship. Bethel Northeast. Bethel Northeast. And they had an open baptism. And anybody who wanted to get baptized, they could just come and do it. And I did it.
2: Mm.
1: Never look back.
2: Wow.
1: And that was like 2 years ago, maybe.
0: Mm-hmm. Wow.
1: So that's how I got. So this is, for me, faith and politics have been a balance. Because like, back to the beginning, it was part of a calling. I would have never done this. Like when they asked me to do it, I said no.
2: Mm-hmm.
1: I hesitated the whole step of the way. Then when I decided my yes, I'd done something that had never been done before. I'm the first Working Families Party elected in the state of Pennsylvania, in the city of Philadelphia. The first independent elected in 70 to 100 years. Like,
0: God will blow your mind.
1: Yeah, this was nothing that I asked to do.
2: Wow.
1: This is, so I, you know, I'm very grateful to that. But I also know it's a sense of responsibility and accountability with that. So I keep saying to the people, but for me, it's unto God. So every decision I make, I need clarity. And that's why I don't, the idea that it's a fight between the Democrats, this is not a fight. You know, I'm here on assignment.
2: Mm-hmm.
1: You know, and the work that we do is for the betterment of people. And my job is, I'm an organizer. I'm a community organizer, right? So I work really hard to bring some unity and continuity in government. And I think that I've done a really good job of it. And sometimes that background chitter-chatter is not true.
2: Mm-hmm.
1: I have amazing relationships with the majority of our electeds. And I'm not even going to just say Democrats.
2: Mm-hmm.
1: Because
2: mm-hmm.
1: people recognize authenticity and integrity. And you don't have to like me. You don't even have to like my policy, but you have to respect where it's coming from. And I'm open to have conversations with everybody. In order for us to get government, good government and good laws, we have to meet the needs of the people. So it's not my way or the highway. I have every piece of legislation that I've ever been able to pass, even the most contentious one. We had everyone at the table.
0: Wow.
1: And to me, they call that decency and order, right?
0: Yay. To all things.
2: Yeah.
0: Let me and that's, go ahead.
2: No,
0: go ahead.
2: As a majority leader of the, you know. Of the
0: minority.
2: Seat. Minority.
1: Minority.
2: Minority, majority. Give me my
0: no,
2: money.
0: Minority.
2: Now, you know what I'm trying to say. As you're doing your, you know, your job, what is some of the biggest challenges that you see currently facing the people of Philadelphia? And what are you capable of doing to fix it?
1: I think one of the major things that we're facing here in Philadelphia, I mentioned it, the affordability crisis, because mm-hmm. it's easy for me to say housing, but housing is based off of affordability. People
2: that
1: don't
2: part,
1: make
2: yeah.
1: it's not enough money coming in.
2: Mm-hmm.
1: Therefore, it's never going to be enough to go out.
2: Mm.
1: So until people can afford, you know, their basic needs, and housing is a human right. If people can't afford to live, mm-hmm. everything else is going to crumble. When you have a stable place to lay your head, your kids can go to school on time, you can make it to work on time, you eat better, you sleep better.
2: Mm-hmm.
1: So I think, you know, an affordability thing. And right here in the city, you know, we're working towards something different. I think it's not like a magic bullet. This is going to change everything. I think we need to make sure that we have good paying jobs available to people in the city. We need to make sure that we have a workforce that is able to get the jobs that are coming to the city. So that starts with education. It starts with our young people, but also our youngish people, right? We have folks that didn't take education seriously when they were younger, and now they're in this workforce and they need to be upskilled. Where are the opportunities for people to upskill and get paid to do so, to get a better job? Because most people can't afford to stay home and go to school. That's a reality across the board. I got a daughter in college and she works.
2: There you go. Yeah. Yeah.
1: And I still pay her. Like, this is a family affair here. You know what I mean? Like, everybody got to play their part. I had one on her way to college. She is going to work while we help her pay these bills, right?
2: Well, I truly appreciate your transparency, too. Yeah, I truly appreciate your transparency, because a lot of people that are in you know, these political roles, a lot, you know, it's some people don't know that they're really regular people that are dealing with regular situations. Like, you, I have a daughter that works and goes to college and I'm helping her. Like, a lot of folks don't understand that, you know, this is why you're in the fight, to doing what is right. Not because it is right, but doing what is right, because from a spiritual portion, it's a biblical mandate. You know what I mean?
1: Right.
2: So, I, you know, I tip my hat off to you.
0: Absolutely.
2: Yeah.
0: And to that end, because you are an organizer and education has been your passion, as you said, it's what leaped you into running and successfully holding a seat of distinction in our government. Our education system is, you know, and as a grandmother, and I said it to Councilman Thomas prior, you know, I'm concerned about the emotional state of my younger granddaughter who's going to be leaving Fittler, one of the schools that's being slated to close. My twin granddaughters, her sisters are going to graduate next June. But then for her, she has to be transplanted to someplace. So the argument is, does she go to public school or does she go to charter school? And you know, her mom is very intentional as an educator because she runs a daycare. But emotionally, those people she's been in with for the last 5 years, kindergarten to present, she's like, what about my friends? Can't my friends come too? And socially, she's adept, but emotionally, you know, this year we're going to have to really fortify her. So for me, this whole education crisis and what's happening now has hit close to home, because one of the neighborhood schools that her uncles graduated from and her grandfather is part of the school and her great grandparents were there as well. You know, we're talking generations of involvement at Fittler that now is suddenly being wiped out. So when it's for me and others that are listening, how can we help? What else can we do? I know socially we can, of course, there's prayer and services, but tangibly, what can committee do to try and prepare for these 17 closures? Because it's going to be definitely a traumatic experience for some of our children.
1: I'm glad that you mentioned that too. So the number one thing is folks need to be involved. People need to know what's going on at their schools. I know people have heavy workloads. I get it. I was a single mom with four kids. I was actively involved in my children's school, even when it was hard, you know, and I think we have to encourage parents, grandparents, the entire village to get involved, whatever way possible. Number two, you know, have these conversations with your kids. Transition is hard. Actually, when we were fighting a couple years ago, because it was another issue with Fittler around building conditions, you know, so I get it. These fights happen all the time, but we have to make sure that we prepare our kids for what's next, as well as the community. But I back to the thing, we have to be involved in what's happening in our community. We have to be involved in our neighborhood school, even if you send your children to a charter. And I'm going to let you know why this is so important. Because with the charter system, for whatever reason, you could want to leave this charter. Where are you going? Back to your neighborhood school.
0: That's right.
1: So you can't just throw neighborhood schools away. And I'm saying is that my children all went to Edward T. Steele Elementary. I have a nieces, nephews. My sister went there. I didn't go to Steele, but all of my family members went to Steele. And I'm still actively involved with the home and school. The home and school president can call me if they need something. They need some support. They have questions. When the building blew up, and when the building in Knightstown, I was there. I was on vacation, they called me. And I came back home to help support the community. Because
0: that's
1: school
0: right.
1: is the anchor. That's where families are able to, or should be able to come in and out of freely and build things. So I think, you know, the family involvement, community engagement, involvement at whatever your neighborhood school is very important, because schools are anchoring your community, especially K to eight, especially elementaries. And it's going to be a huge loss to that community with Fittler closing. And I encourage the parents to talk to other parents, see if you guys can move in clusters so you don't have to lose that sense of community. And wherever you go, whatever school you go to, please get involved. Absolutely. Please stay connected because, you know, a lot of this is unpredictable. Yes, we're at a huge budget downfalls when it comes to education at every level. This is just not a Philadelphia problem.
2: Mm-hmm.
1: This is a national problem. You know, people don't want to invest in children, but they want to invest in war. And it's a sign of the times that we're in. But we need to make sure that we're holding folks accountable and being a part of, you know, what we want for our children, grandchildren, nieces and nephews. You know, this is the first time in my education activism experience I've seen so many elected officials involved in the school closure fight.
2: Mm.
1: And the CS met with the same level of contempt that I had when I was a parent activist. It's kind of ironic. You think that as a parent, when I was fighting for school, I wouldn't walk away with the same feelings I have as a council member fighting for schools all over again.
2: Mm.
1: Right. It's interesting.
0: It is.
1: But this is about community. We have to organize together. We have to stay connected together, and we have to be aware. And if you know someone or if your neighborhood school is slated to be closed, please pay attention to what's happening. Because my concern is, like, your grandchild is going to be fine. You have enough connections to try to figure out or ask enough questions to know where the options.
2: Mm-hmm.
1: What's next? What about families that don't? We should make sure if you're in one of those schools that's slated to be closed, make sure the school district is providing you with a transition plan. If your child has an IEP, a 504 plan, needs any kind of assistance or therapy, uses transportation, make sure the district is giving you clear information on what's next for your child. What are your options? Do you automatically get into the special admissions pool? Do you have to go to a charter school? Because some schools, some communities, your next school is a charter school. I think Fitler might be that.
0: Right.
1: Unless they go to Kelly, John B. Kelly,
0: yeah,
1: or Worcester.
0: Mm-hmm.
1: You see, I know these schools off. I can just point them off off the top of my head based on community, and that's not that close. Depending on how close you are to Fitler, that's a nice little walk for a small child.
0: It sure is.
2: Yeah.
0: And if we don't have busing, then what?
1: Oh. And busing is not an option. Like, I'm just saying, the school district of Philadelphia only provides busing if your child is special ed.
2: Hmm.
0: Wow.
2: We got to have you come back.
0: You got to come back because, like, my phone is blowing up. People are asking, what you mean? Can't we get transportation? They just got money. And I know that we have run really out of time.
2: When can we get you back? How about that? You need to come in here.
0: Listen, I'm going to call my sister. That's my sister.
2: Well, call her right now.
1: Absolutely. I wouldn't mind talking because, you know, like I said, this has been my history of understanding schools and how the system works. I think we just need to talk to parents and really give people a clear vision on what's happening next.
0: Mm-hmm.
1: Even if the school's closed, people need to know what they need to do. Because I don't want kids to be lost, families to be lost in the wind.
0: I appreciate you so much.
2: Yeah.
0: This was the Honorable Kendra Brooks, also my sister in ministry missionary, Kendra Brooks. And we are excited that you came on my show the day after. I know you could have slept late, but nonetheless, she got up just for me, y'all, I'm telling you. And I love her for that. I do. And certainly we're going to be in touch with you to have you come back.
2: Because yeah, you gotta come back.
0: You come from both sides. And you can talk about transition times in your life and how you helped your children and others when there was transition that had to be. Because a lot of people right now are scared and lost. And they're just kind of putting their head in the sand. And we can't get anything done if we do that.
2: Mm-hmm.
0: So we thank you so much, Pretty and Pink, this morning. And I bless God for you. And your yes. It's going to be the strength if you continue to do the work that you intend to do. And God's going to bless you mightily. As always, we always close the Bishop Mary Show with the fabulous statement. If you can't be good, boo, be careful.
2: Be careful.
0: If you can't be careful, then don't do it. It may not be worth it. Take it from Grandma.
2: Take it from her.
0: Grandpa. Have a great time.
2: I'm 25.
0: Have a great day, everybody.
2: Have a great day.
0: Be safe and be
2: See
0: well.
2: You soon.
3: 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And she'll get right back to you. 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
4: Hey, Max, you look absolutely dashing in that purple tie. Ready to harness the world?
5: You bet, Daisy. I'm ready as I'll ever be. And might I say, your purple tie really pops with your vest.
4: Thanks. I almost went with a cape, but didn't want to come across as pretentious.
5: Nonsense. Anyone in our line of work should rock a cape.
4: You might be onto something, Max.
5: Phew. So here we go. First day on the job. You've got this, right?
4: Right. Don't forget, we both graduated from Dogs, Inc. with honors.
5: Which means I can guide my human around a busy city with ease.
4: And I can give my human a restful night.
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16: This edition of Sports Scrapbook takes us to Pittsburgh, Pennsylvania. We're about to witness the largest collection of sports memorabilia in the world. Over a million items from some of the world's most renowned athletes. All under the care of one Joel Platt. He's quite a guy, and this is quite a story.
17: Every one of us is a walking museum. 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And the Museum of Sports show is on the air and ready to go there with you. I'm Doug Scheimel, our show dedicated to sports memories, memorabilia, and the museum that's going to capture it all right here in Philadelphia. We're live on the Talk 860 and Museum of Sports Facebook pages, so take a look. We've got a lot of sports collectibles to show you today. 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They are the specialists in non-invasive treatment. Joining me from his sports cave in Villanova, he is our guide and mentor, Comcast Spectacor legend, founding vice president of the Philadelphia Flyers and creator of the Museum of Sports and author of the fantastic book, Blades, Bands, and Ballers, How Flash and Cash Rescued the Flyers and Created Philadelphia's Greatest Showplace. Ladies and gentlemen, Philadelphia's greatest showman, Mr. Lou Scheinfeld. How you doing, Lou?
18: I'm doing great. We got the World Cup coming here, Lemon Hill, FIFA Fair. And we got the Phillies winning. We got the Eagles in the training camp and A.J. Brown gone. We got new owners, or not owners, but bright new people at the 76ers. And life is just good.
17: Absolutely. You were just interviewed for the Bathroom Break podcast. They brought a camera crew out to your house in Villanova. And these were one of the guys from Jackass, right?
18: Chris Rabb, who he and Bam Margera at age 20 started it 26 years ago.
17: I know.
18: And they're both doing fine now. None are in jail or in rehab. but Chris Rabb's a great guy. And it's funny, I said to him, you know, sometimes I curse. And he says, hey, we did 26 years of Jackass, so don't worry about cursing.
17: And Museum of Sports Director of Community Outreach, Susan Baxter, back with us and back in town. Susan, how are you?
19: Temporarily. I was happy to see that Mrs. Sanchez ended his 50-run streak of innings, but brought a great standing ovation, well-deserved.
18: Ain't he something? Wow. Yeah.
17: Hey, coming up today, it's been called the Dream Sports Memorabilia Collection, and it's got Pennsylvania roots. Jim Platt is here to show and tell some of his family's Sports Immortals Hall of Fame. And where in the world is America's stadium vendor today and our full screen graphics that we're supposed to put up there, Shane? We check in with Reggie Duval Saint, who is at game 5 of the Stanley Cup Finals down in Charlotte, North Carolina. And as always, every week, our king of sports collectibles is here, and Lou is going to try to stump the guru. Nick DePaccia Jr. is on the Museum of Sports show. But up first, as always, he is mad as hell, and he is not going to take it anymore. Lou Scheinfeld says the NBA finals are up. Are on way past his bedtime, Lou?
18: Well, I don't even know where to start about last night. But in general, these shows are listed to start at 8:30. Not shows, but they are shows at 8:30. Well, last night, I turned it on at 9 o'clock, figuring I'd be halfway through the first period. 2 minutes were gone in the first period and at 9 o'clock, and the game didn't end till around midnight. I went to bed at 10 o'clock. That's it. I can't watch the Knicks anyway, but I went to bed at 10 o'clock. They're not coming back in this game, gosh darn it. I knew that. I wake up this morning, and sure enough, another historic greatest comeback in the history of any sport in the entire world. I am so PO'd at this team.
17: Yeah. Oh, God. Yeah, absolutely. Hey, I want to make sure everybody out there knows about a great Museum of Sports event we've got coming up next week. It is our first Lunch with Our Legends. It's going to be next Wednesday, June 17th at Swan Caterers in South Philadelphia. We are commemorating 50 years since the Broad Street Bullies beat the Soviets, and we'll have a round table including Bill Barber and Jim and Joe Watson and a bunch of other special guests. So you can get tickets by going to the Museum of Sports museumofsports.org. That's themuseumofsports.org. And for our latest Museum of Sports breaking news updates on finalizing our home at the historic Litt Brothers, you can go to themuseumofsports.org and sign up. And you can also check out our really cool merchandise, like this insulated mug or some of the other great stuff we've got on there, t-shirts and sweatshirts and all that great stuff at themuseumofsports.org. Well, our first guest today, his family has amassed a record-setting sports memorabilia collection. It has been described, as everything from an obsession to a dream collection, and we should be seeing him here in the Zoom box any moment now. Either way, it's a sports memorabilia collection that is worth well over $150 million. And what's known as the Sports Immortals Hall of Fame is looking for a home. Well, live from Boca Raton, Florida, ladies and gentlemen, please give a big Museum of Sports show welcome to Mr. Jim Platt when he unmutes his microphone.
19: We're just trying.
20: Hello.
17: How are you? Good to see you.
20: Nice to see you.
17: You were probably still just coming in from the waiting room, but we were talking about your family's collection has sort of been described as everything from sort of a obsession to unhealthy hoarding to a dream collection to a record setter, you know, amassed at a value of well over $150 million. And I guess when you were kind enough to do a Zoom with us a few weeks ago, you said this all sort of traces its origins back to your dad's childhood in, was it Western Pennsylvania? And he's 4 years old and he gets injured in a gas explosion.
21: Yes, my family is from Pittsburgh, and I know you all are from Philly, so we could have a debate on which city's better, but you did beat our Penguins this year, so you have bragging rights. But in 1943, my dad was a mischievous young man, and he was playing at my uncle's used car lot, and he would climb in and out of the used cars, and in one of them, he opened up the glove compartment, found a pack of matches, and started lighting them. And for some reason, dropped one in the gas tank and it exploded.
19: Oh, wow.
21: He was thrown up in the air. It was on fire. A soldier, because it was World War II time, happened to be walking by, saw the accident happen, doused the flames and ran him up the street to the local hospital, where he remained bedridden for over a year. Oh. And to help entertain him during the convalescence period, my grandparents started buying him baseball cards. And the first two cards that he received was of a 1933 Gowdy card of Babe Ruth and one of Lou Gehrig.
19: Oh, wow.
21: And he got so enthusiastic about the cards that one night he actually had a dream that the Babe came to visit him.
17: This is an amazing story.
21: And said, kid, don't give up. One day you could be a major leaguer like me, or one day you could build a Hall of Fame to honor sports heroes. And he literally set his life out.
17: I like how that's mapped out completely in that dream right there.
21: Yes. Yeah. And when he recovered, he set his life out to achieve those two goals. He ultimately became an outstanding baseball player, injured his arm in college right before he was going to sign with the Red Sox, but he never lost sight of the other ambition. And when he recovered, his collection grew from cards to tickets to programs to autographs to actual mementos from the great athletes. And when he was 17 years old, he took his first road trip, if you would call it that. It was on the outskirts of Pittsburgh to Carnegie, Pennsylvania, to visit Mrs. Honus Wagner. And he knew at this young age that if he was going to build this literal shrine to sports, that he was going to need memorabilia to be the nucleus for the displays. And he knocked on the door, introduced himself. Mrs. Wagner welcomed him in, as you could tell, different time periods, and told her about his accident. And coincidentally, they used to call him Young Honus, because that was his favorite athlete that he tried to emulate on the ball field. And after about an hour and a half, she ended up presenting my dad with one of his last pirate coaching uniforms, one of his last gloves, and one of his last hats. And that kind of gave him the euphoria that, hey, I could do this. And he ended up making his business career in commercial real estate. So whenever he would travel, he would travel around the country and he would look up and find out, you know, mind you, this is like the 50s, 60s, early 70s, where these athletes lived. And he would come calling, cold calling, mind you. And he would always bring a little gift. So it was a two-way exchange. And the stories and his immortal encounters of who he's met, I could get into, but I'll stop there for you.
0: Yeah, he. You mentioned that he started almost creating a genre of collecting and collections, because sports memorabilia was not really a thing back then. It was whatever you like. In your dad's case, it just sort of occurred to him. Now, granted, not everybody has Babe Ruth coming to them in a dream and mapping out your life's career. But it was not a thing really prior to the 70s or 80s. Why wasn't it a thing?
21: Well, back then, there was really no secondary marketplace to sell anything. And it wasn't until about the mid-80s that the first sports auction houses came on the scene and started putting some of these valuable items for sale. Now, at the time, you're very correct that none of this really had any value. And that was really my dad's MO, was that it was never about financial gain, that this was an investment, if you will. He was kind of a man on a God-given vision as the custodian to curate these mementos for one day display and sharing with the world, so that they would be inspired by the greatest athletes in sports history and want to do great things in their own life endeavors. So my dad, in addition to tracking down and meeting a lot of these athletes, he also located mega collectors at the time that were in their senior years and would correspond with them. And when their family members found out about the relationship my dad had with these other collectors, when they passed, they would contact my dad and say, you know, would you like to come and, you know, assimilate this collection into the Sports Immortals collection? So in addition to, you know, his personal encounters, he purchased 8 mammoth collections of old timers that were collecting during the 30s, 40s, and 50s. So really, you have his million piece collection is really the effort of him traveling around the world, meeting the athletes,
0: exactly,
21: the collections that he assimilated into his collection, as well as he established great connections with equipment managers at the time that would send him boxes of jerseys at the end of the season.
0: I was going to say, those equipment managers, those are key.
21: Yeah. I hope these will be of value for your collection.
19: Wow.
0: And you've got a wonderful collection of pictures of your dad with a lot of the athletes that he established relationships with over the years. And as you mentioned, his sort of seed collection were things that a lot of these old timers had collected. And a lot of these collections just sat in boxes and attics and basements.
21: No, that's correct. One in particular, he went to visit George Mikan in Minneapolis on a very fruitful trip, where he flew to Minneapolis to meet George Mikan and went to his house. And there's a picture of it.
0: Yep.
21: And after spending some time with George, he went up to his attic and brought down a garbage bag and threw it at my dad's feet and said, take whatever you want, Joel. And most likely, if my dad didn't take some of the items, they would have found their way to the garbage, most likely.
0: Well, Lou and
18: that's
0: I...
18: That's right, Jim, because, you know, back in the 60s when we started the Flyers and the Spectrum, we threw stuff out.
0: Exactly.
18: I was at the Eagles, and we maybe saved one helmet for our desk. We threw out 30, 40 helmets, signs to the locker room, all kinds of great memory. Will Chamberlain stuff got thrown out. And years later, you find out, my God, we threw out millions of dollars worth of stuff.
21: No, it's true. And, you know, one of the things that truly separates our collection versus some of the other large collections out there is that my dad didn't buy all this stuff at auction houses. You know, everything has a story. He's 87 years old, comes to work every day still. We're very lucky about that and thankful. But he knows where every item came from. He knows every backstory of the item. He knows where the provenance was. And a lot of times, like you see there, that's a picture of Satchel Paige presenting two uniforms to my dad. And, you know, you can't beat the provenance when you talk about chain of custody is literally athlete to the Sports Immortals collection. There's no this auction house to that auction house to that auction house. Things have been safe kept in our collection for, you know, up to 780 years. And now we're on the cusp, as you said, Doug, at the beginning, of really launching the Sports Immortals brand and trying to develop a myriad of projects that would, you know, honor and enshrine the greatest athletes in sports history and celebrate their achievements.
0: I think in a lot of these athletes' cases, they were probably flattered that anybody could even be interested in anything that they had in connection with their careers. Because as you said, Jim, they sat in boxes and bags and whatnot. And they were probably, they thought, well, you know what, this would be a great way to sort of immortalize my career if it went somewhere to Sports Immortals Hall of Fame or some sort of exhibit.
21: You're absolutely correct. And one of the interesting things that I remember my dad telling me the story that one of his early experiences, he attended a Pirate game and ended up meeting some athletes that were there. And he said what blew his mind was they were more or equally as appreciative of him asking for their autographs at the time than he was of actually receiving him.
0: Yeah.
21: And it's a complete, dynamic shift, paradigm shift in the world today where, you know, the athletes, if they're signing something for people, they have the mentality that someone's going to go sell the thing on eBay in 5 minutes and make money.
0: Yeah.
21: And, you know, where a lot of people here are selling sports history, we're all about preserving sports history.
0: Exactly. This, to me, and we talked about this before the show, to me, this really shows you how the relationship has changed, the humbleness of athletes and their families. You talked about your dad knocking on
21: Mrs. Honus Wagner's
0: door and getting some of the jerseys. And I guess this was a subsequent trip where, according to the caption, she's giving him a bronze of Hannes's hand. I didn't know that was a thing they did, but
21: yes, that was a second trip where she came back and had told my dad that she had that in storage and she wanted to present that to him, and he went back shortly after the first trip to receive that. But that's him at age 17.
0: Yeah, he's got that full fro throughout most of these. I noticed. We got Sugar Ray. I mean, it really crosses all of the sports. You got Yogi there. And it's just absolutely. And Jesse Owens, I think, was, and I think Jim Thorpe were two of your dad's favorites, I thought.
21: Muhammad Ali and Jim Thorpe, who, if you could see the paintings behind my shoulder, that's Jim Thorpe, and this is Muhammad Ali, and this is our conference room. So, They're two of my dad's favorite for sure. He even named me Jim after Jim Thorpe.
0: Oh, no, that's an honor. And your athletic prowess, Jim? No.
21: No, unfortunately, I made it to play in your backyard at Penn in my freshman year. And then, unfortunately, I got injured. So it's kind of in the family.
0: So I've got to ask you, I didn't know if you had a few of your items there handy that you might be able to show us, Jim, because I know it was 1,000,000 miles your dad traveled, collected more than 1,000,000 items. And so I didn't know if you had anything handy there for a little show and tell.
21: Sure. Yeah, I did bring a few things. I don't know how they're going to turn out on film, but this is a Jim Thorpe Carlisle Indians football jersey.
0: Wow.
21: And my dad, over a 10-year period, went to visit with Mrs. Jim Thorpe in Cabazon, California, from 1960 to 1970. And talk about a story of perseverance, unwillingness to give up. Each of the five times he went to see her, she said, "No, I'm not parting with anything." And then out of the blue in 1970, he received a telegram from Western Union saying, "Dear Mr. Platt, I am confined to bed. Please come and get all of Jim's things for the Sports Immortals collection."
19: Wow, that's wonderful.
21: And that jersey is just one of the priceless items that this is my favorite item. This is Muhammad Ali's USA jacket
0: Oh,
21: that we had photo.

0: about my dad is he's, a fanatic of, making sure everything is properly stored, properly secured, everything is in order. For example, if I take a few items like these out of a trunk, and I leave for the day, most likely he will be going back in there to repack the trunks because no matter how hard I try to make it as neat as possible, it's never neat enough for him.
1: You screwed up the Dewey Decimal System, Jim.
0: But, just for time, just to show you a few other things, this is an amazing item, and this is on our website if people want to go see more items on sportsimmortals.com. But this particular baseball, it's hard to see with the light, but it came from one of the collections that my dad purchased, who happened to be the mayor of South River, New Jersey. His name was James Armstrong. And in that collection, this is a ball that was game used and is signed by Babe Ruth, Lou Gehrig, and it's dated in Babe's handwriting, October 1st, 1932, which is the day he called a shot.
1: Yes.
0: Now, we cannot prove in any shape or form that this is the ball that he used to hit, but it was used in that game, and it was important enough that Ruth dated it that day in his handwriting. So that's our, probably our greatest Babe Ruth ball among probably 35 balls that we have in the
1: Oh,
0: collection signed by
1: that's
0: Babe Ruth.
1: magnificent. As you mentioned, Jim, I said you've got a wonderful display down in Boca Raton. You've spoken with Miami and Dallas, I guess, have expressed interest, but you and your dad have a particular interest in wanting to get it back up to the Northeast and to Philly.
0: We are in discussions right now with those three cities, Miami, Dallas. There's one international site that's very interested. And we always thought that Philadelphia would be an amazing location just because the rich sports history. And one of the collections that my dad acquired is the Connie Mack collection. And one of the most amazing things we have, and again, this is on our website, but this is in this frame is the original articles of incorporation of the Philadelphia Athletics.
1: Oh
0: They're
1: my
0: all
1: God.
0: handwritten with three signatures of Cornelius McGillicuddy, who was Connie Mack, of course.
1: Oh yeah.
2: You just made Lou's day, I think.
0: And it's just an incredible, it's really like the Declaration of Independence, if you will, but for the athletics in that kind of handwriting. People don't write that way anymore. And, but, Doug, to answer your question, my dad's main vision his entire life was to create this Sports Immortals Hall of Fame. And we want to make enshrinement as a sports immortal, the greatest goal of accomplishment in sport, taking it one step above any individual Hall of Fame, where if you're enshrined and voted in and inducted as a sports immortal, it's almost like being knighted, where your greatness transcends not one sport, but all sports for the test of time. And those are the cities that we are in discussions with, and we have a very, very deep reservoir of content of Philadelphia-based memorabilia that would go perfectly in Philadelphia, not to mention, the rest of the items that we have that people would find very interesting. But Philadelphia, not only just from the teams, but, we have items from the Jack Dempsey, Gene Tunney fight in 1926 that took place in Philadelphia. We have actually the gloves that Tunney used from that fight, as well as
1: Wow.
0: programs and different things. So there's a lot of historically significant things that happened in Philadelphia related to sports that we have represented in the collection as well.
3: Well, I've been to your museum or your institution in Boca, and I have to tell you, I think I spent about 3 hours there, and I could have spent three more hours. It's a never-ending collection of amazing things. I mean,

0: international, Philadelphia, Pittsburgh, everything, like you say. It's a totally staggering collection, Jim.
1: Well, I appreciate it. And, you know, I've truly dedicated my life to helping bring sports immortals to the masses. And, you know, what we're doing as we're evaluating these different sites for the major permanent Sports Immortals Hall of Fame, we are trying to develop the brand through different projects that include traveling exhibitions, you know, that could go, for example, to the Franklin Institute for 3 or 4 months, like the King Tut and the Bodies exhibits did. And those will be touring the globe. We have a virtual Sports Immortals Hall of Fame under the works as well, and a documentary on my dad's life that tells all the stories and really where we're going and where we want to be. So,
0: does that include the blowing up the car?
1: Yes, it will.
0: And by the way, you should thank that soldier, because without him, there's no dad, and without dad, there's no you. So you owe that guy.
1: you're absolutely right. Unfortunately, I don't think he's with us anymore. But
0: he's an immortal. Immortal.
1: Yes.
2: Well, Jim, 100%. You know, the Museum of Sports is proud to work with you in any way, shape, form, or capacity. You've been wonderful working with our great president, Dr. David Markowitz, and some of his folks. So, and I know those discussions will continue. And we'd love to have you back for a little more show and tell if you'll join us.
1: It'd be an honor. And, you know, I have my college roots in Philadelphia, a lot of great times there. And it would be great to have some type of Sports Immortals presence in the city to share with the people there.
2: Well, for those out there who may not be familiar with the Platt Family Collection, you can check out all this wonderful material at sportsimmortals.com, sportsimmortals.com. Jim Platt with the Sports Immortals Hall of Fame. We cannot thank you enough for being on the Museum of Sports show.
1: Thank you very much.
0: Fantastic. Thank you, Jim.
2: Take care. Bye. 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
2: 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They are the specialists in non-invasive treatment. I'm Doug Scheimel, along with Lou Scheinfeld and Susan Baxter. Our next guest, he is always on the road. He has been traveling the country in a quest to be America's stadium vendor by selling beer in every pro stadium and arena around the country. And frankly, we've talked to him when he's been overseas in Germany. And today he is just finishing up at the Knicks' big win last night and on his way down to Charlotte, North Carolina for Game 5 of the Stanley Cup Finals. A big Museum of Sports show. Welcome back to Mr. Reggie Duval Saint. This has got to be a adrenaline and a sensory overload for you.
7: Yeah, guys, thanks for having me. Right now I'm doing both the NBA finals as well as the Stanley Cup. So, in the midst of both.
2: Yeah, and so tell me, you were there last night. Now, were you doing your regular beer thing last night, right?
7: At
2: the Garden?
7: Yes. I had the privilege to be there for games 3 and 4, which were amazing. I mean, game 3, the result didn't go New York's way, but after last night, the fans are ready to celebrate. It's just a matter of winning that last game.
2: What was that
0: Reggie,
2: like?
0: Those Knicks fans last night must have been crying in their beer in the first half and then drinking like crazy afterwards.
7: Yeah, certainly it was a tough sell in the beginning, that's for sure. I think fans had started to lose a little bit of hope by halftime. Things were looking pretty bleak, but it's funny because alcohol cuts off at the end of the third quarter. So by that point, things still didn't really seem... It seemed like a faint possibility, but it didn't seem like a reality yet. But by the end, the atmosphere was electric.
2: I was going to say that had to be crazy. Absolutely yes. Crazy.
7: And just seeing the fact that people didn't realize it could actually happen. And then it got a little more realistic. And then to the point where the game was actually tied and people were really like, wow, did we just take the lead? Quite the impressive comeback,
8: What section were you working last night?
7: Yesterday, I was at 108.
2: So when they cut off the beer then, do you get to just watch or do you get to start drinking at that point?
7: No. But like I said, you do get to watch some of the endings, which is
2: great, okay.
7: and like I said, the fourth quarter is always, or the end of a game is always what matters. Third period of hockey or fourth quarter of basketball. That's the best time to watch, assuming the game is close.
2: So what do you do? How do you get from Madison Square down to Charlotte? Did you fly or do you take Amtrak or what do you do?
7: Well, the game is in, so the Hurricanes are in Raleigh.
2: Raleigh, that's right. Yeah, why don't you keep thinking Charlotte? Yeah.
7: Yes, sir. They're based in Raleigh.
2: So what do you? How do you get there? Do you just take a flight?
7: That's right. So yeah, this morning I flew out of Philadelphia to come right down to Raleigh. Relatively short flight, quick, easy flight. Mm-hmm. I got to spend the day here, relax, enjoy. I'm sitting down in a nice, some beach chair kind of chair.
2: What did you do? You just stopped in front of somebody's house and went up on their porch?
7: No, right now I am in Durham. I'm in downtown Durham, actually.
2: Oh, Raleigh-Durham. Right, well, that's the Twin Cities there.
7: Mm-hmm. Right across the street from the Durham Bulls ballpark here.
2: So how do you swing? This is what we were talking about in the break, and I think I've asked you this before, but I'm going to put it to you more bluntly. I said, what evidence do you have on all of these pro franchises that allow that you hold against them in order to get you into the garden for, you know, NBA finals and get you down to NHL? I mean, how do you get that access?
7: Well, like I said, it's a lot of juggling behind the scenes, but the key is, like I said, just keeping a good reputation with the people that you work with, doing a good job, and like I said, just being reliable and having a good rapport with the fans. So the companies, they appreciate that, and they're more than happy to bring you back. So.
2: Well, and as we've named you America's Stadium Vendor, which we take partial responsibility for your fame, they probably like having a celebrity beer guy, you know, going up and down the section.
7: Well, like I said, I always try to be humble and just, you know, I don't tell the fans about myself.
0: No autographs, please. You know.
8: I have a reverse question, Reggie. Do fans ever say down in front, or can you move? Or
7: Like I said, it really depends on the sport and also the timing and the moment that's going on in the game. And like I said, fans get a little more frustrated, especially when the team is down. They tend to, you know, let their frustrations out a little bit more. Certain sports, I'd say hockey or something like soccer, where you need to follow the puck or the ball consistently.
2: Yeah,
7: fans will let you know, absolutely. Like, hey, you're in the way, get down. You know, so we're not here to see you. We're here to see the game. You will get that. Absolutely.
2: Now, conversely, do you get fans that will go, hey, aren't you Reggie the beer guy, America's Stadium Better? Do people recognize you?
7: Yeah, occasionally from time to time. And actually, it feels great. I says, you know, hey, where do you know me from? And, you know, I'm glad that they appreciate the effort that I'm doing to make all this happen, you know. But from time to time, cool. Which, and it always feels good, you know.
8: I give you credit. Lou said the game got over pretty late last night, so that's a long day.
7: Yeah, these finals games tend to start around 8 p.m. And like I said, I do like it on the West Coast a little bit better. I was in Vegas for game four, and 5 p.m. start is really nice. So it's a good refresher on the West Coast to see. Yes, it's late on the East Coast, but it is good. It is early on the West Coast as well. So it's got to be like a happy medium for it to be a nationwide
2: So logistics, then you go from the garden, you've got Penn Station right underneath. You take Amtrak down to Philly. You take the flight out of Philly to Raleigh-Durham, I'm guessing.
7: Sure. Yeah, today. Yeah. That's right. And like I said, I will be doing game six. And if there is a game seven, I will be back there as well.
2: Really? And do you map those out with the organization or the vending companies ahead of time, or do you do it spontaneously?
7: Yeah, certainly. There's a lot of planning involved. It's that's the hardest part about the job. Like I said, the job itself is easy, and I enjoy the job. The hardest part about it is the planning, just behind the scenes.
0: Don't you let your staff handle that?
7: Well, like I said,
0: huge organization.
7: Well, I will say, like I said, some parts of it do get really complex. Not gonna lie, like the tax portion of doing all this could get a little tough. And like I said, I did hire an accountant for the first time to try to get things a little more organized.
2: Well, and I'll now this is off on a different subject here. I know you were a college tennis player. You played was it City College?
7: That's right. Yes.
2: City College. And you know, there's a 125 WTA event coming here in August, the week before. I think it's the week of qualifiers.
7: That's right. It's at UPenn, is it not?
2: At Penn, out at the Hamlin Tennis Center. I'm going to be out there. And you might want to. They don't allow beer vending there, though. I don't think.
7: tennis is a little bit tougher. Like
0: champagne and caviar.
7: Yes. I have done the Miami Open for the past few years, which was always nice. You know.
2: Yeah, well, even the U.S. Open, though, there are no vendors there. I always have to get up and get my drink.
7: Tennis and golf are unique, where silence is key, and you don't want to disrupt the atmosphere. So a lot of rules and regulations around moving and standing still during play.
2: But like World Team Tennis, I thought they had vendors there, though. Lou, did they have, for Billie Jean stuff here, did they have vendors, or did you just say everybody had a bar nearby, basically?
0: Not only do we have vendors, but Billie Jean used to tell the crowd, you can cheer. I want to hear people yelling and screaming.
2: Oh, yeah. They want cheering. They wanted cheering during the points.
0: Mm-hmm. I drank. I remember that. I drank.
2: Thank God you remember it. The authorities remember that too. Well, listen, America's stadium vendor, Reggie Duvall Saint, you have the life many of us dream about, and it would be amazing to see what happens tonight in game five. And then if you're back up, back up for the next NBA final game. Reggie Duvall Saint, we can't thank you enough for taking time out and your crazy, crazy travels to be with us.
0: You're my hero. My hero. Stay humble. Yes.
7: Nixon six.
2: Okay. We shall see. Hey, when we come back, our King of Sports Collectibles and Lou's going to try to stump the guru as the Museum of Sports Show continues right here on Talk 860 and Facebook Live. Back in a moment.
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0: Who remembers the Philadelphia A's or the Warriors or the old arena at 46th and Market? 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
2: Oh, we're back on the Museum of Sports Show here on Talk 860 and Facebook Live. I'm Doug Scheimel along with Lou Scheinfeld and Susan Baxter. 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Hey, up next, he is our King of Sports Collectibles and one of our proud partners in the Museum of Sports. Ladies and gentlemen, a big hello to Mr. Nick Depatche Jr. Nick, how are you?
10: I'm good. How are you guys doing?
2: Pretty good. Pretty good. You're on the road again in Cherry Hill, traveling with which pro team is it, Nick?
10: It's the Storm of the Cherry Hill Atlantic Little League.
2: And your son is this. You said the second game of the series here, championship series.
10: Yeah, it's a best of three series, and they won the first game. So if they win tonight, it's over.
2: Mm. Oh, that's cool.
0: And where will you go to celebrate? Dairy Queen?
10: Where will we go to celebrate, Nick?
2: Rexy's?
10: Where will we go to celebrate tonight?
0: Delilah's? Not Delilah's.
8: Yeah.
10: He said nowhere. He's got to. What do you have to do?
0: He's got a date.
10: He said he can't celebrate. He's got to go home.
0: Oh, okay. Oh. That's the name of my next book.
10: I can't celebrate. I have to go home.
2: Oh, all right. Good Lord. Hey, Nick, before we get into the triathlon that is Stump the Guru here, anything new in the collection? Anything that's been unboxed lately? Anything you've gotten in trouble with your mom buying?
10: Well, I might have already mentioned this, but I'm not sure. But it's topical. We did... acquire a Wembanyama game used jersey that's signed. It's autographed. Obviously, we want him to win the championship so he can so that can be more valuable. But it doesn't look good for the Spurs.
2: That's pretty good. Now, I can't remember if I asked you this before. How does that come to you? Do you put it in order for that, or is it the usual someone sneaks in and pulls it out of the laundry bin?
10: No, we're approached by our representative, a sales representative from Fanatics, actually, for that particular item. Most of the items are acquired through auctions, such as Hunt auctions, Golden auctions, Heritage auctions.
2: Yep.
10: There is one that should be coming up that's centered around the All-Star game, which is in Philadelphia. There should be Hunt auctions always host that one.
2: Is that the one that has the McGraw 1980 jersey, the one we were talking about? I can't remember if it was last week.
10: You know what? I believe so, but don't hold me to that.
2: I think you're right, because that would coincide. You're right with the All-Star game. That makes total sense. All right, ladies and gentlemen, Lou, are you ready?
0: Nick, I was born ready, man. Yeah, I would say you did pretty darn well last week. You're in the 90% last week. You killed me with a couple of them.
2: All right, now
0: here's a question. You know that you guys claim you're Yankees fans. You know all kinds of stuff. What year did DiMaggio play for the Phillies?
10: You mean Dom DiMaggio?
0: Ah, you got me. Dom DiMaggio, the oldest brother, three DiMaggio brothers. Dom played for the, did you say Dom?
2: Yeah.
10: Oh, it might be the third brother. It might be the third brother.
0: It is the third brother.
10: And I don't recall his name, to tell you the truth. He was the black sheep of the family.
2: It was Shem.
0: He was the oldest brother. His name was Vince. Vince DiMaggio.
10: I do recall that now.
0: Joe, of course, played for the Yankees. Vince
10: and Dom played for the Red Sox.
0: And they all played center field, three of them. Vince played in 1945-46 for the Phillies. He played, you know what team he started with? Played 10 years for the Boston Bees, which became the Boston Braves, 1937-38. Went to the Pirates, went to the New York Giants, excuse me, and then came to the Phillies. He wasn't a great player. He had .249, only 125 home runs in 10 years. But a lot of people don't know that, Joe, of course, was the greatest. And Dom was an all-star. We got Vince. We got, who the hell is Vince DiMaggio? Even you didn't know his name.
2: Yeah, well, he's
10: Philadelphia is infamous for acquiring brothers of the lesser known brothers. Seth Curry played for the Sixers. We had Jeremy Giambi, not Jason Giambi.
0: Right.
2: Coy Detmer.
10: Coy Detmer, not Ty Detmer. Well, we had Ty Detmer as well.
2: And Ty was another marginal one, too.
0: Yeah. After he was washed up. Yeah. Okay. Yeah. Now, where will the 2028 Olympics be held?
10: 2028? Oh, my God.
2: I think you got him.
10: I think you stumped me. Is it in Asia?
2: I think you got him.
0: It's all in right. Los Angeles, California.
2: Los Angeles.
10: Oh, my God.
0: Jumping around. Right. What NFL team was originally called the Titans?
10: That would be the Houston Oilers. Oh, no, the Jets were originally called the Titans.
0: I was flabbergasted.
2: That was a Houston. Quick recovery there.
10: The Jets were I misunderstood the question.
0: No, you didn't. Yeah. You just didn't know the answer. Okay, now, how long is a marathon?
10: A marathon is 27.2 miles.
0: 26.2.
10: I'm not.
0: How much does an NFL football weigh?
10: All right, I better
2: fully get inflated or partially deflated.
0: I would say it depends on Tom Brady.
10: It does depend on Tom Brady. 6 pounds.
0: 1 pound.
10: Oh, I'm way over
2: 6 pounds. That'd be hell.
0: Have you ever lifted a 5 pound bag of sugar? You can't throw a 5 pound bag of sugar, let alone a 6 pound. Oh, all right.
10: Oh man, I need this. I need to nail this one because I can't go over.
0: All right. In meters, how big is an Olympic sized swimming pool?
10: Oh gosh, I don't know the metric system.
8: Today's your off day.
10: Let's say 200.
0: 50 meters long. 200, you'd kill the poor people.
10: I want credit for the Titans because I did get it once I realized what the question
2: was. Oh, no, you really recovered. Asked. I think we give you a recovery credit on that one.
0: Okay. You're wrong around here. Right? Which NFL team has its logo on only one side of the helmet?
10: I do know this one, the Pittsburgh Steelers.
0: Barry Trayvon Sheik Moyantis. All right. What team is considered the oldest in the National Football League? This will surprise you.
10: Consider the oldest. And it's a current team. It's not one that's defunct.
0: Current team.
10: Okay. Let me just think real quickly. I will say the Cardinals.
0: You are right. The Arizona Cardinals. Nobody should get that one.
2: Wow, I would not have gotten it.
0: They were the Chicago Cardinals. They were the St. Louis Cardinals, and now the Arizona. That's a pretty good one. All right, what basketball player was Michael Jordan named after when he was in high school?
10: When he was in high school, what was he named after?
2: Like a nickname?
10: Can you elaborate?
0: I guess. What basketball player was Michael Jordan named after when he was in high school?
10: Do you mean his nickname?
0: That would give it away.
10: You mean the name Michael? Where does it come from?
0: Magic Johnson was named after.
10: I didn't understand the question.
0: Well, that's your problem. Okay, now.
10: I think Doug was confused too. I think
0: we're
10: Doug
0: not here to help you. You know what? Who was the first NBA player to shatter a backboard? And it was not Chocolate Thunder.
10: It was not Chocolate Thunder. So was it Shaquille O'Neal?
0: It was a famous actor as well. Went on to become a famous actor.
10: Was it Kareem Abdul-Jabbar?
0: No, Chuck Connors.
10: I would never have gotten that in a million
0: years. No. What two states have yet to send a team to the NCAA basketball tournament?
10: Okay. Is one of them Alaska?
0: One of them is Alaska.
2: That's pretty good.
10: And then I was thinking Hawaii, but Hawaii might have sent University of Hawaii. So let me think about that for a second. I'm going to say one of the Dakotas, maybe South Dakota.
0: And the answer is Maine. Who was the first major league player to appear on a box of Wheaties?
10: Major league. Is it Bo Jackson?
0: MLB.
10: Is it Bo Jackson?
0: No, it's not.
10: Is it a Yankee? Is it Joe DiMaggio?
0: No, it was Lou Gehrig. All right, we're going to run out of time. Here's your Jorge Posada question. His name is Jorge Rafael Posada Valletta, and his birthday's coming up August 17th. How old will he be?
10: Okay, so let me think of how old, of what year he might have been born.
2: I'm going to do our SIG out. If you answer, while I'm doing our
10: 51.
0: 55. Close enough.
2: All right,
0: all the time we have. You're finished.
2: That's
0: terrible.
2: All the time
0: just
2: we've
0: terrible.
2: Got. Thank our guest, Sports Immortals Hall of Fame collector Jim Platt, American Stadium vendor, Rusty Duval Saint, King of Sports Collectibles, Nick DePaccio Jr. Buy Lou's new book, Blades, Bands, and Ballers, at themuseumofsports.org. 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
0: These are the

0: how can you measure the value of education-based athletics? 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
10: 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This is Tool Time Real Estate Radio on WWDB 860 AM. I'm Tom Toole. She's Sarah Timon. We both work at the Tom Toole Sales Group at RE/MAX Main Line, and we are covering an affordability study that says affordability may not improve for housing for 7 years. Talk about what's driving mortgage rates at this 6.5% range right now that we're seeing. Zillow updated their home price forecast locally, and there is some more listing feed and Zillow visibility issues that are happening across the country. And we'll tell you what it means locally here in the greater Philadelphia area, as well as a micro hospital coming to Aston, a new development in Honeybrook, and the unveiling of the Plymouth Meeting Town Center. So if you get some value out of this, or you like what you hear, make sure to subscribe to the channel, hit the bell for notifications. And if you want to schedule a call with Sarah, she can make all your real estate dreams a reality, no matter what they are. Just click on the link right in the comments and she will take care of you. So, Sarah, I'm curious what you think about this affordability study, because how often have you heard affordability rates, prices? It's been a real logjam or a bottleneck for a lot of consumers. I mean, that's been the theme basically your entire career once the market started ramping up after 2020.
11: Right. Yeah. I mean, it definitely is something that you come across all the time, both for buyers and for sellers who then are trying to like figure out lining up the next stages.
10: So it comes up a lot, and there's a study that just got released, which I find these things fascinating because there's a lot that can happen in 7 years. And this is from Oxford Economics. So like the University of Oxford, you know, I mean, they know what they're talking about. And an economist from the University at Oxford, they calculated what it would take to make the U.S. Housing market affordable. And it's years and a few small miracles. So the upshot analysis that was published by Nancy Vandenhouten, she's the Oxford Economics U.S. lead economist, and it tracks whether people with typical incomes can afford typical homes. Right now, the answer is no. We've talked about that at length here. In order for the market to become affordable by 2023, home prices would have to stay flat and mortgage rates would have to be about a half a percentage point lower than expected over the coming years. And they describe the events leading to that as unusually favorable conditions. So to give some perspective here, household earning a median income was only 78.3% of the way towards being able to afford a home. That assumes a 20% down payment and no more than 28% of their income going to housing. So, I mean, 7 years, I don't know that this is even possible. And what's your reaction to this study? It's obviously all hypothetical here.
11: Wait, so and it was also saying that like home prices remain flat?
10: Yeah.
11: Well, I mean, I think that that is not a good situation for anybody, like for homeowners, you know, like you're making this massive investment, hoping that over the years it's going to be increasing in value.
10: Do you think that's realistic?
11: No.
10: And I think I don't think the market's ever going to change. I mean, my view, there's a new price level that's been set, and that's probably the hardest pill to swallow for a lot of folks, because when you've been in the business as long as Sarah has or I have, you've seen homes and you're like, wow, I'm really surprised at the numbers these properties are selling for right now. And we're talking, you know, townhomes, we're talking smaller single family homes, and there's other parts of the market that are softer than others. And when folks, their solution is to wait, what makes me nervous is that even if this does happen 7 years from now, I mean, think about what you were doing 7 years ago.
11: Right.
10: You're putting your life on hold for a large period of time. It just doesn't make a lot of sense. So do you find this waiting objection happening a lot? Because the cost of waiting is a lot more than people think. Looking at this study, I mean, even if it all went right, I still think it's going to be, I'm clear it's going to be really difficult for buyers to wait it out until it becomes affordable. I mean, things got to go right in your career. Like there's so many variables there.
11: Right. I mean, 7 years is a very long time. So much can happen in 7 years. And like if your current living situation, most people also aren't like, you know, some people start the search earlier than others, but you usually aren't starting the search thinking like I'm ready to buy in 7 years, but I'm going to like start dipping my toe in the water now, you know, mm-hmm. like that's a bit far out. So, there are some situations for people where waiting may be the best solution and the best thing for them. But generally, it wouldn't be for a full 7 years. And I've had buyers that I've been working with for a very long time. And you're watching the prices just continue to go up. You're watching the rates do what the rates are going to do. And it's not getting less expensive to get into a home.
10: Mm-hmm. Well, and I think that's the reality. I mean, even if rates went down, it's not going to do a whole lot. And, you know, I think you have to have some clear conversations with folks, because usually what happens is, this is what agents will do, is they, you know, it's they you get this objection, right? And you get a buyer that says, hey, they want to wait until the home they have in mind is more affordable. And then all of a sudden, you know, they kind of dismiss it and they try to argue with them, like, hey, you're wrong. And that never, does it ever work out well when you've argued with a client? Like, I mean, I don't think you ever have, but I mean, it's not, we see people do this. And they pull up rate predictions. They talk about competition. You try to explain supply and demand, but that never works. And instead, it's, you want to, you know, normalize, hey, you can wait. And really, the question is, even if the Oxford Economic Study is half right, what does your plan look like in the next few years? And really just get them talking about what they want to do, because there's a lot of folks that I think wait and then they kick themselves for waiting. And they transact anyway, sometime like a year or two later.
11: Right. Yeah. I mean, I guess you have to find out what is their plan if things don't go in the direction that they're hoping. I mean, I feel like the only situation in which it would maybe make a lot of sense to be like, you know what, I'm going to hold off for a bit here because I'm still going to be able to get the exact house I want at the same price and is if you had like a family member that had agreed that they were going to sell you their house at like, you know, under certain things. Cause otherwise, like, the market's moving forward.
10: And that's happened a lot. I mean, you'll see people where they do get a home from, and if you can buy a home from a family member, or they're willing to do that deal, you got to take that deal 100% of the time. I think that's really smart, but that's not, you can't plan on that.
11: Right. Like, that's just not going to be in the cards for everybody.
10: Well, and that's, it's not. I mean, some people, it's just not even there. So when you ask people, hey, well, even if this is half right, what does your plan look like? I think for consumers, you always want to look at plan B. Like, is plan B staying put? Is plan B not moving? Is plan B buying a home later anyway? And then if that's plan B, you got to make a smart financial decision. So how often are you going over the finances with your clients? I mean, because a lot of agents, they just stick people in the car. They want to show them houses, but like, how often, how early are you having that financial conversation with people?
11: Well, so I'm usually trying to, like, I will absolutely take clients out without them having a pre-approval.
10: Yeah, and that's not what I'm saying. Yeah.
11: But you know, once you get a little bit into it, I am typically, you know, at least trying to find out, you know, have they spoken to a lender? You know, because they can give you numbers for like what it is that they're looking for or what they think their monthly payment should be at. But until they actually start the process, there could be random little things that they're not aware of that could make their situation where it's less than what they thought it could be, or maybe more than what they thought it could be. So people will also have like a number in mind sometimes, and then they could afford to go higher. They don't want to, and that's fine. But then if their taste and what they're drawn to is at a higher number, then they may have the wiggle room to do it. So I think at least getting some solid facts about kind of like where they're at and how much they know about the financial piece of it early on is good, because the worst is if somebody is looking above their price point and they don't know that. And then that's what, then everything under it, you know, they're kind of disappointed by. So you want to know that you're looking in the right general, you know, piece. And then depending on how long the search is going on, you want to look for things where if they start suggesting looking at homes that are a higher price point, and not by like a couple thousand, but like if that has gone up, you want to be able to say like, all right, so like, you know, tell me what's going on here. Because maybe they got a bonus. Maybe they got a raise. Mm-hmm. Maybe like something has changed there. Or maybe they found out that they're going to get gift money or whatever the situation is. You don't want to be like breathing down their throat about finances all the time. But if you notice a shift, you certainly want to ask about that and kind of find out what's going on. And, you know, other than that, I mean, you're if they are somebody that was pre-approved, they don't last for forever. So if you've been searching and it's been like 6 months, 8 months, you would probably want to suggest that they get that going.
10: Yeah. And what's smart about what Sarah just talked about is you're not combating them with, you know, pressure or this is why I'm right. You're offering math, right? Math, this is a financial plan to get into a home. And when you start to educate, and your aim is education rather than trying to close somebody, it goes a long way. And you know, great exercise is the people that say, well, if rates do come down, so all right, let's talk about what happens. And if you remember when rates were low, how frothy was demand right now, or at that time?
11: Oh, yeah. I mean, when rates were dropping, that's mm-hmm. where people were real, like everyone flooded back in. Competition spiked.
10: And so rates go down, demand comes back, and then you're paying more anyway. Then you might not be getting the terms that you want with like an inspection or something like that. So all you want to do here is understand, here's option A, here's option B, which one's going to be better for you? And that's how to deal with this affordability question, because there hasn't been a new price level that's been set. I don't see it. I mean, other markets, we're seeing things happen differently. It's not happening here in the greater Philadelphia area.
11: Right.
10: So, you know, there's a question, and I think this is pretty interesting. Logan Modishami over at Housing Wire did an analysis, because we've seen rates have been persistently in the mid-sixes. We had that, like, ray of hope when they hit 5.99 that we thought might see rates come down, and that just hasn't happened. And now we got a new Fed chair. You know, people are thinking there might be some rate cuts here, which may or may not happen. I mean, the probabilities on them are very low. And you look at what's driving rates, and there's always, is it the jobs report or is it inflation? But with the conflict happening in Iran right now, inflation has been the thing that's driving rates where they are, probably more so than jobs reports, because you look at the jobs reports, they've been all very favorable over the past few months. So when knowing that inflation probably isn't going anywhere, even if this war ended today, I don't think inflation just drops down a bit. How are you coaching clients when the rate conversation comes up? I mean, because the jobs reports have been very favorable throughout 2026 here. I mean, probably more than I think a lot of people expected.
11: Yeah. I mean, like what people are like, I think there's going to be rate cuts.
10: And they're hoping the Fed's going to save them.
11: Yeah. I mean, in that case, I think you look at, you know, when is the next Fed meeting coming up, and what, like, they're usually not that, it's usually like up in like the 90% chance of this, 80% chance of this. It's not like it's spread where it's super unpredictable what they're going to be doing by the time it gets to the meeting. I feel like you generally have a kind mm-hmm. of good idea of what they're going to be doing. We also know that, you know, earlier in the year, there were more rate cuts predicted that haven't really happened. They've redone the numbers here. They've kind of adjusted their predictions here. If there is going to be any type of rate cut, it's not going to be what saves you.
10: Well, I don't even think there's going to be a rate cut at this point. I mean, you look at the next meeting.
11: Yeah.
10: It's a 98.6% chance on June 17th, nothing happens.
11: Right.
10: Happy Father's Day, everybody. Then we've got now what's interesting is just even last week or two, there was more probabilities of rate hikes mm-hmm. than not. So now looking at the CME group who does this, and you can do the same thing on like Kalshi or Polymarket or something, there's a 1.4% chance of a rate cut. So that tells you that maybe people are realizing that that there's going to be some movement here. You look at the July probabilities, again, it's 1.3%, 92.4% that it's going to stay, and 6.3% there's a hike. And then in September, I think that's where things might get interesting, where there's a 75% chance we stay, 22% chance there's a hike. So we'll see what happens here. But I think the point is that in order for any decision to be made, I don't think anything happens until the war in Iran is over. And there's some sort of, I mean, we've been hearing for months, like, oh, we're very close on a mm-hmm. deal. I don't see any deal happening, right? I mean, there's nothing that's happening there. So, and then there's like more strikes. So until that ends, I don't see the Fed doing anything. That's just my observation. And then we'll kind of have to listen carefully and look at the data here, which tells me get used to rates at 6.5%.
11: Right.
10: So if rates are at 6.5%, and you know, we're basically halfway through the year at this point, we know inflation's keeping rates there. Affordability is what it is. And Zillow recently adjusted their home price forecast. So for the greater Philadelphia area, they put a number on there. And there's all kinds of numbers around. For the Philadelphia metro area, they're looking at a 1.1% increase in home prices, which to me is probably low. And mm-hmm. I think it's too generalized versus like Delaware County, Chester County, Montgomery County, and the city. Because you're also putting in like Jersey and Delaware there. Those are all very different markets. What's your advice to folks knowing that we've got all this stuff happening? What should they expect in the second half of the year if they're considering a real estate decision?
11: Yeah. So, I mean, I think that we need, like, my best advice is work with what you've got. So, you know, rates are the rates, and there's not much that we can do about that. Certainly you could, you know, buy it down or do different things there, but talk with your lender to figure out exactly what your options are, so you know what you can do, what you control, and what you can't control. And you know, if take other things into the picture here, you know. So if a property has been on the market for if like days on market is high, like look for opportunities so that you can kind of control what you can control. And for a lot of these listings, if it does have a higher days on market, like don't assume that there's something wrong with the property. Like go out, check it out, and don't be afraid to write an offer at a number that you like it at. Because even when you're like, if you're on the listing side, getting any offer in writing is an opportunity, and it's something to bring to your client, and it's something to try to work out. So I would say, like, keep at it. And I feel like I keep saying this, but just like, you can only control what you can control. So find the opportunities where you can.
10: Well, you keep saying it because it's accurate, and it's a smart way to go about making these decisions, because a lot of folks, they get jammed up in hypotheticals and if this happens or if that happens, and it's very difficult to live your life that way. When you look at median time to contract right now, it's at 24 days through the week ending May 31st. So that's up a little bit. And there are homes that are sitting on the market a month and a half, 2 months, 3 months. That is opportunity for a buyer and for a seller. That's probably where you need to make an adjustment to your price so you can, because what's fascinating to me is how many times have you seen this where a seller makes an adjustment, all of a sudden, like, the people come out of the woodwork.
11: Yep.
10: And it's better to be that spot as a seller to make an adjustment and have competition rather than trying to negotiate a lower offer and get them up. I mean, I think that's very difficult to do. And seeing that you look at the percentage of active listings last week that had a price adjustment was 9.4%. So about 10% of all the listings have had an adjustment. Days on market's creeping up. These are signs that, especially when we get into these summer months, June, July, and August, if you see something you like and you don't like the price, go look at it and have an open mind, because that's where oftentimes you can get the house that you want. And maybe the photos are not great. Maybe it's not being marketed right. Maybe you made too many judgments about the home online versus what there is in person. And I think that's, I mean, we were talking about a listing that we're working on where we were inside the home and the photos really didn't do it justice. And so that's all the more reason to look at these properties. And that's where you talk about controlling the controllables. I would also say have an open mind and go look at these places in person.
11: Yeah, absolutely.
10: So you know, and the markets, I don't see any of this stuff changing. Everything that's happening here, it's pretty much what people expected for 2026. I mean, no one expected the war. I think some people hoped rates would have been a little lower. That's obviously spiked things with oil prices. Everything else is unexpected, and I like an unexpected market.
11: Right, and it's just been kind of like creeping along here. You know, it's like doing, like, there haven't been a lot of like wild ups and downs. Like, it's kind of just staying the course, which also I feel like brings a level of certainty when you're out there doing things. Like, it doesn't feel so much like, well, tomorrow it could be an entirely different ball game. You know, it's, you're in the game.
10: Well, if you want to think about that to a couple of years ago where rates were jumping up like a quarter and a half a point every single week, like they were going up, they were going down. The market was very volatile, and that creates a lot more uncertainty than, okay, because you could look at a home and 2 days later, you can't afford it, even if you thought it was priced right and everything made sense. So when you look at those things, we're in a normalizing market. Just to give some perspective, the average 30-year fixed rate since they've been recording these things, and because everyone says rates are high, even though they're still a little lower than where they were last year. In history, the average 30-year fixed rate is 7.7%. So that's the historical average. So we had an all-time low 5 years ago. That's probably never going to happen again.
11: Right.
10: So controlling what you can control and focusing on what matters most is great advice, Sarah. That's why you're helping a lot of folks. And that's really the only way to approach the market. And you know, when you look at some of the things we can control, I mean, especially like access to listings, which we're going to get into in a second, all the stuff you can't control, who cares? It's not going to make a difference anyway. Like, I don't know why people get wrapped up in that.
11: Right.
10: But it does happen.
11: Yeah. Oh, 100%. But yeah, I feel like kind of just trying to stay level-headed and bringing what you can to the table.
10: How do you coach clients on that? Because I think there's a lot of times clients get really bent out of shape about things they can't control. And I mean, there's some very difficult conversations. What's your strategy there to do that? Because real estate's full of these tough conversations.
11: Oh, yeah. I mean, I think that sometimes the best thing to do is not, by no means like ignoring a client, but giving a client a minute to, if there's like bad news or things aren't going their way, kind of like delivering the news. And then if they, sometimes somebody needs a little bit of space to just kind of process. So letting them have that, but be setting times for like, all right, we're going to have to talk again at this point, blah, blah. And then depending

0: prioritize here and bring it back to what matters most. And then just taking things like a little piece at a time and breaking it down so that it's not so overwhelming. Because I think this is something where it does get very emotional. I mean, this is a huge investment. Mm-hmm. And whether you're making the investment to like, this is where I'm going to be living for a long time, or you've lived somewhere and now you're trying to cash out and this is what you need for like the next phase of life. It matters. There's a lot of emotions and finances invested in it. So I think remembering that as well and just having empathy.
1: Yeah, empathy is important for sure. And I think that that's a really good way to look at this. And when you have these tough conversations, I think it does make it easier. Like people don't always like what they're going to hear, but that's not, if you got an agent that's only telling you what you want to hear, just fire that person immediately because they're not giving you any real advice because the market's not easy to navigate. And I think that's some of the best advice that you're going to see. So control the controllables, great advice. Speaking of controllables, we got more listing battles going on. So if we've talked a little bit about this, and there is a local angle here because of a deal that was struck with Bright MLS, which is our local MLS. So Realtrax, who is the Nashville-based MLS, announced that they are going to ban their listing feed. Originally, it was going to stop May 31st, and they extended it a week to June 8th. And what they're doing is they're banning their listing feed to Zillow because they want that Zillow to comply with updated IDX rules. This is the same thing that happened with MRED, the Midwest Real Estate MLS in Chicago, where there was some Compass listings that Zillow was not displaying. They filed a suit, and then now they're holding Zillow to the carpet here, saying that they need to show everything or nothing, basically. The statement from Stuart White, the president and CEO of Realtrax, said, "Our responsibility is to the brokers, agents, and clients we serve, not to any particular business model. That means protecting seller choice, recognizing the value of broker-created listing content, and providing a platform that encourages cooperation while preserving flexibility and opportunity for everyone involved in a transaction." So it looks like they're trying to work out a deal is kind of what I'm hearing. According to Realtrax, Zillow is suppressing dozens of listings due to its internal policy, the listings standards that they have on their website. The license expires June 8th. If that lapses, brokers can still get listings on Zillow through a broker-only export program and a direct feed. And it looks like they're trying to cut a deal here. So we already saw one judge kind of step in with MRED and say, "Hey, time out. We're not going to let you just put these people out in the cold, these 43,000 sellers that were no longer on Zillow and people were getting direct feeds and all that." We've got another MLS doing the same thing. What do you think about all this here? And then we can talk about the local angle.
0: I'm glad that I don't need to make these decisions.
1: I agree.
0: I think I love one of the things that I really like about this structure of, our team and all of the support that we have is, they're always compliant with whatever needs to be done to have everything running and operating smoothly so that I don't necessarily need to know all of the details of all of it.
1: Yeah, well, and I think that's actually, that's really smart because if you look at like some of the real estate news that's broken recently, like, Real Brokerage merged with RE/MAX, like people are like, "Oh my God, this is game changing." There is nothing that has changed in our business being RE/MAX agents. Like literally nothing has changed. Now that could be like 3 years from now, who knows? This is another one of those things where fortunately we're not in one of these markets. Right. A couple of people reached out to me and said, "Hey, I got to tell my seller they're not on Zillow." Like that's not a fun conversation.
0: Right.
1: So I that's where their strategy was to go on Zillow. You talk about seller choice. Those sellers chose that and they were cut out. So, what Bright has gone ahead and done, this is the local angle. This is how it affects you, Sarah, and your business, as well as mine and a lot of other people's. Back in the middle of May, Compass locked in four MLS partnerships. The biggest one was Bright MLS, the second largest MLS in the country. We got 100,000 subscribers. And basically it means is they plan to roll out expanded listing flexibility and pre-marketing options for subscribers. And, this happens after the MRED stuff. There was the Realtrax issue. And

0: what it means for agents is that the regional MLS has defined how listing data will move through the industry, and the agents can access listing data outside the traditional MLS footprint. MLS boundaries that once limited cross-market visibility are being opened up because they used to have some very strict rules. Mm-hmm. And you know, basically, what they did was they cut a deal with Compass, so they don't, you know, they're not cutting their band. They agreed to whatever Compass wants to do. And to me, this is all about policy. Is that for whatever reason, Compass wants to control the policy of how listings go because they got their private exclusive listing model, which to me is a bunch of BS. That's what they want to do, and it's just. Like, so, I mean, the good news is we're not getting shut out of Zillow because I don't want to talk to clients and tell them, hey, you're not on like the portal that gets all the traffic.
1: Right.
0: And I think that's good news for local homeowners here. But if, I mean, this is not going to stop. I think this could go on for years, all these fights, because it's all regionalized. I mean, it's like you get one person feels a certain way. It's just going to create more problems.
1: Right. I try not to get too bogged down by it.
0: Well, I think the thing to listen to here and to be aware of is that, you know, I mean, there's a lot of Zillow and Compass, they're going to keep suing each other for the next 24 months. I think that's going to continue to happen. And, you know, they both feel two different ways. And, you know, there's no winner here right now. And unfortunately, sellers are collateral damage. So I'm glad that we are not going to have that problem here. So I don't have to call our... I mean, we went through, we have like 48 active listings right now. Imagine 48 phone calls like that. Here's what's going on. It's just not something I want to deal with. So, and that's not good for clients. I mean, unless there's a reason why you're holding it off the market, Zillow is going to get you a lot of traffic.
1: Yep.
0: And I'm talking like you don't want your ex-wife or ex-husband knowing you're moving, or you're some celebrity, because we have so many of those in Philadelphia, right? I mean, it's like newscasters and athletes. That's what we got here. So you got to be very mindful of that. So I think that that's one positive here. Being part of Bright is hopefully this won't happen to us. So why don't we take a quick break? We're going to come back. We're going to talk about some local news that's happening. And we have seven incredible new listings we're going to break down next on Tool Time Real Estate Radio on WWDB 860 AM. 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
0: All right, all right. Welcome back to Tool Time Real Estate Radio on WWDB 860 AM. I'm Tom Tool. She's Sarah Timon. We both work at the Tom Tool Sales Group at RE/MAX Mainline, the number one RE/MAX team in Pennsylvania since 2018. And there is news about a new development in Honeybrook. I wish we had more new development news, given the lack of inventory available. A micro hospital coming to Aston, which sounds pretty important given what's happened with hospitals and their closures over the past 12 months. And the Plymouth Town Center is close to being reborn. We'll talk about it all, along with seven incredible new listings we got hitting the market. So if you get some value out of this or you like what you hear, make sure to subscribe to the channel. Click on the bell for notifications. And if you want to schedule a call with Sarah to buy a home in that new development in Honeybrook, to get closer to Plymouth Meeting, or you're excited about the new hospital in Aston and want to talk about that, click on the link right in the comments and she will get you squared away. So Honeybrook has a new development. So this is pretty interesting. D.R. Horton, who's a very large national builder, there's a local speedway. I didn't even know this existed. This is like a racing track. And they're talking about a 170-home development on 130 acres next to the Honeybrook Speedway. They're going to call it Arbor's Glen. There's going to be 85 duplex buildings and public amenities. And they're also going to donate the Speedway parcel. What do you think about living next to a Speedway? It's called the Honeybrook Speedway Quarter Midget Club.
2: Yeah, I mean, what a name. I had not really like heard of that before. So I don't. Is it something that's like actively used a lot?
0: I don't know.
2: I mean, I feel like if it was like a constant thing, I don't know that I would love that. But if like every once in a while there's like some activity there, like maybe it's not that big of a deal.
0: So it looks like I'm on their website now. And I mean, they have race. So it's they have race day fees. It's $20 for the first car, $15 per driver. Looks almost like go-karts kind of.
2: Okay.
0: But I'm not entirely sure. Let's look at the getting started tab. So quarter midgets are a family-oriented sport that involves racing and specially prepped cars. And there are, it's almost like there's like a roll cage. And they race on oval tracks, 1/20th of a mile. Kids 5 to 16 can race. There's a multi-point seat harness, full face helmets, other gear. The sport has fewer injuries than Little League football. That's what it says. And it's meant for, you know, kids and families. So I think this is a little different than like...
2: Yeah, like a racetrack. Like, I don't think you're having...
0: Being in like the Dover 500 or whatever it is, right?
2: Right, right. Yeah. Yeah. So, all right. Yeah, I feel like it shouldn't be too noisy.
0: Well, I think, you know, what I look at here is that we need more new home inventory. And you're not going to see that. You're going to see it in places like Honeybrook. Like, it's going to be in more rural locations. I was talking to a... client of ours, and he bought real estate in his 20s, but a lot of his friends are like getting married, having kids, and they're either moving them. He either sees people moving like out towards 422 or this way, because you're right on the edge of Chester County and Berks County there, or they're moving down to like the Aston area, which we're going to talk about in a second. And this is the kind of properties people are looking for: townhomes, right. You know, single family homes. They like newer stuff. I mean, I think the problem is there's not enough of this going on. So I'm glad to see that the builder is actually making a deal to preserve what's happening with in the community, because I mean that's a significant amount of homes. 170 homes is not, I mean, it's not like it's one of these like 10 or 15 or 20 home developments.
2: Right.
0: So this is going to be good. I mean, the homes are going to be between 2,000 and 2,600 square feet. Final approval should be end of this year, early next year, with site work to follow. So I mean, I would imagine there's going to be some demand there, especially people coming from like Western Chester County and trying to buy their first home. If they don't want to get into something, do a whole bunch of work and do all that. I mean, it's, what are you seeing a lot of these first time homebuyers gravitate towards right now?
2: Yeah. So, I mean, I think that this is going to be a great option for them. For a lot of first-time home buyers, like new construction and new developments are not necessarily in the cards for them, because mm-hmm. I feel like you see a lot of like luxury going up when you see some of the new developments. And like this square footage is what most people are looking for, something between 2,000 and 2,600. So, yeah, it said that pricing is not up yet. They have not announced that. So, you know, it'll be interesting to see where that comes in. But from what they have put out so far, I feel like this could certainly appeal to a lot of people.
0: Yeah, and they're going to have some amenities there too, because it is rural out in Honeybrook. Like, so they're talking about having a baseball field, basketball court, tennis and pickleball courts, playgrounds, parking areas for township use. So, you know, while this isn't like a town center, which we're going to talk about, like King of Prussia or some other areas, looks like they're building a community there. And I find that people are really attracted to that when there's more to do than just like live there in some of these places, especially those amenities. Right. I mean, I was playing pickleball with my kids like all weekend, and these places are packed mm-hmm. like nonstop. We went Friday, Saturday, and Sunday, and there was someone there every single time. Like, it was wild to me how packed these places were, and they have them all like the public parks. So it's, yeah. That's apparently like the new hip thing to do.
2: Oh,
0: so.
2: Yeah.
0: It's good. I think this is good news. I wish there was more of this stuff going on. I mean, yeah. It's, you know, and I mean, I like it. I think it's, you know, it's going to be good for the area. It's going to hopefully bring some, because then you got like the Little League that can play there. Like they're actually building the infrastructure of the community, which is pretty important.
2: Yeah. No, we'll just have to see how long it takes.
0: Yeah, right. Yeah. 2029 delivery is my guess, but we'll see what happens. So, right. Speaking of Aston, so there was, I mean, we obviously had like the Crozier Hospital that closed, that was a big hit to Delaware County. There's a new micro hospital coming to Aston, and this is not far from where Crozier was. Christiana Care is expanding emergency care in Delaware County, and it's the Christiana Care Hospital. It's set to open in early June, bringing a full-service emergency and inpatient care directly to the community. The new neighborhood hospital is going to treat around 15,000 patients a year. It's going to have 24/7 emergency care, lab testing, imaging, and with the Aston campus, they plan to bring high-quality emergency and inpatient care closer to home, according to Dr. Janice E. Nevin, the president and CEO of Christiana Care. And the fact that it's got a freestanding ER is a big deal. That's not a normal thing. Mm-hmm. I'm glad to see something down. I mean, this is just like the lack of hospitals in Delaware County right now is a real problem. So does that ever come up when people are talking about buying a home? Do they ever mention that?
2: I have had it come up before for like needing to be within, you know, a certain distance of doctors and mm-hmm. of like their hospital. It doesn't come up all the time, but when it comes up, it's like, you know, that's top of the list. So, yeah. And I mean, I think for, especially with like some of the other hospitals closing down and having to get to go further to get to them, along with then those locations probably being a bit overwhelmed because of having to take mm-hmm. more in, when you factor in, if there is like an emergency and you factor in that additional distance, that can really matter.
0: Well, when you think about, I mean, there is a lot of people moving to Southern Delaware County for affordability reasons, and the fact that the Crozier Hospital is no longer there is a challenge. And Christiana Care is also planning a similar neighborhood hospital in Springfield, Delaware County, by 2027. So, I mean, all of a sudden now, it's not like your typical huge hospital that you'd want to go to if there's like something really bad you need to get taken care of, but like the ER, the quick stuff. I mean, that's really important. It's a $50.9 million investment. It's going to generate 75 new jobs, which is good. I mean, I'd like to see more jobs, but that's not bad. And to me, this is such a need for that area. Because, I mean, you think about the hospital that was there, now it's gone. And the closest hospital's Riddle. I mean, that puts a lot of stress on these other ERs. So, it's nice to see another health system kind of coming in and taking the lead here versus, you know, everyone looking like Mainline Health or Penn to do something. So, right. I think this is a big plus, and it's going to help probably home values in the area. I think you're going to see a little more demand down there now because, like you said, when people need to be close to doctors, like, it's got to happen. Like, it's not like a...
2: That's not a want.
0: A nice to have, right?
2: Right. Yeah. Yeah, for sure.
0: So good stuff there happening in Delaware County. I'm glad to see that. Last thing I want to get your take on here, Sarah, is the Plymouth Meeting Mall. It's being reborn as a town center. This is the Exton Mall. This was supposed to happen there. They're still fighting about that. We saw what the King of Prussia has done a nice job with this. And to give some perspective, the Plymouth Meeting Mall was the third fully enclosed shopping mall in the Philadelphia area when it opened in the mid-1960s. And they're putting $100 million into this here. So right now they have a Whole Foods, a Boscov's, there's a Dave & Buster's, there's a Dick's Sporting Goods, Legoland, which, like, I've taken my kids there when they were younger. That was a great, like, rainy day sort of activity with them. A developer, Dean Adler, with the Lubert Adler Partners, is advancing plans to transform the property into something different. He's calling it the town center. We've seen a lot of these here. 280 residential units, restaurants, hotels, gathering spaces, and a major youth sports component. Do you think this gets approved? And do you like it?
2: Yeah, I mean, I think that the way, just the trend and the way that, like, many malls are going, it's kind of like a ghost town, you know? So being able to transition them to things that right now people would be excited to go to, and making the space usable and making it, you know, a neat spot to get to that has a lot of different options is smart.
0: I agree. And there's also, like, that's another area where there's a lot of people there. I mean, you're really close to Conshohocken, and you got all that shopping in the Metroplex there. And people want to go out to eat and be able to, like, walk around a little bit. I mean, you look at Suburban Square, the town center, like downtown Wayne. Now, you can't, like, build these downtowns everywhere, but they can take these. Cause I've gone to that Dick's there a couple times to go get, like, the kids, like, sporting goods. And there's, like, nobody there. Like, right. I mean, it's so and it's pretty easy to get to. 476 is right there, which is a good thing. Do you think the community is going to push back? That's probably my bigger question.
2: I don't know. I mean, I would like to say no, but I feel like there's always going to be some level of pushback, right? Like, there's always going to, like, never would it just be like a unanimous, like, yes, everybody's on the same page here. But I think it'll go through. But I think it's going to take a lot of time.
0: I think this is more likely than Exton, because you look at where Exton's located. There's a lot more residential homes much closer to there. And everyone talks about traffic. And you already got the main street and everything else. Mm-hmm. That's more retail and office space, right, over there. There's not like there's homes around there, but they're not close. It's not the same as Exton. So I could see that helping it get approved. And, like, I don't understand why you want vacant buildings like,
2: right,
0: that size,
2: a huge
0: anywhere.
2: Vacant building. Right. Like, it's the building is already there. Let's make it something people want to go to and make it usable.
0: Well, and what people don't realize, vacant buildings can create a lot of problems. So if you look at the Haverford YMCA on Eagle Road, you've probably driven by there before. Mm-hmm. It's, like, super nice. Well, before, that was an abandoned gum factory. And this may gross you out, but there was, like, a huge colony of rats that lived there. And when they tore it down, now there's, like, rats all over the place. And we used to live in Ardmore, and which is not far from there. And apparently, like, that's one of the places they went to. And now people are, like, catching these animals. So, I mean, like, you have these vacant buildings. Like, sure, you don't want something to go in there, but it can create other problems. And, you know, living in a large metro area, I don't think you want big vacant buildings. Like, this isn't the Walking Dead where, I mean, you want to see that stuff happen. So I don't get the pushback in developing. I just think it doesn't make a lot of sense.
2: Right.
0: Like, what else are they going to do there? I mean, that's a tough, unless they're going to put single family homes all over the place, which is going to create more traffic. Like, and I don't know who would buy those things over there. I mean, someone probably would if they're priced right, but it's not like this quiet residential area.
2: Well, I mean, they'd have to obviously, like, demolish the whole thing.
0: And change the zoning.
2: Yeah, like, there would be so many other things that would have to go into it, where the way that it currently is, they could, you know, obviously you're going to have to pour money into this to make it what you ultimately want it to be, but you can kind of, like, work with what you've got and then get it there versus having to just, like, completely take it down to nothing.
0: Yeah, I mean, it just, to me, it's going to bring more value. Like, home values go up, more jobs are going to show up. You're going to see more people want to move there because there's local amenities. I mean, how many times do people say they want something like walk-a-mole close to their house?
2: Oh, my gosh,
0: like,
2: yes.
0: All the time, right? So, not all the time, but it happens very frequently. Well, that does all that. And then you're in a place where it's a little more affordable, rather than moving to a main line where it's already built and the infrastructure's there. So I think that's going to be a big boon for a lot of homeowners there.
2: Yeah.
0: Let's hope it goes through.
2: Yes.
0: All right, Sarah, we got a ton. We got 7 incredible new listings hitting the market here. You want to lead it off and start to talk about what we got happening this week?
2: Sure. All right. So the first one that we have got coming up here is 525 R Fitzwater Street, number 2. This is in Philly. It's going to be hitting the market here on the 5th. It's listed at $325,000. This is a 2-bed, 1.5 bath, 570 square foot property, end of row unit here in Queen Village, which is, you know, obviously a great little area to be in the city. So listed at $325,000. And there will be an open house on Saturday from 12 to 2.
0: Yeah, great location there. And if you can't make the open house on Saturday, click on the link. Sarah can get you in. So that's number one. We also got an incredible property hitting the market in Penn Valley. This is a can't miss, if you ask me. I mean, we've both been in this home. It's 1223 Haggies Ford Road. 4 beds, 3 baths, just about 3,100 square feet. And it's coming to the market at $1.5 million. The house is incredible. There's a big 2-story room with a lot of windows there and a big fireplace, tons of light. But the outside is probably as exceptional as the inside, where there's this massive wraparound deck, in-ground pool. It's super private. The property's been renovated throughout. 3,000 square feet in Penn Valley, $1.5 million. And this is by appointment only. So we'll be able to get you in. Just click on the link. Sarah can make that happen. Great, great property to check out.
2: Yep. We've got another property coming up at 168 Walnut Run Road in Landenburg. This is a 4-bed, 3.5 bath, little over 3,700 square foot single family home. It is going to be hitting the market on Friday with a open house on Saturday from 12 to 3. This is being listed at $895,000, and the lot, you've got like a little over an acre. So you're going to definitely have some space out there, and it's a beautiful, well-maintained property.
0: Yeah, another great property that we have coming to the market is at 1966 Moreland Road in Abington. So this is a 3-bed, 1.5 bath, single-family home. It's 1,726 square feet. And that's going to be offered at $474,900. This home, it's got a really good size lot, about 1,500ths of an acre. Great shape on the outside, brick and vinyl siding. And that's going to be open Saturday and Sunday, 12 to 2. And we can also schedule by appointment as well. So a great opportunity in Abington, right off Old York Road there.
2: Yep. We've got one coming up, 1823 North 26th Street in Philly. So this is a 3-bed, 1-bath, 1,144 square foot detached home. So this isn't a row home. This is a single family detached home. It is being listed at $215,000. We are not having an open house for this one. This is by appointment only. But it's a updated, great property.
0: We've got another single family home in Southern Delaware County in Norwood. It's 32 West Ridley Avenue, $385,000 asking price. It's a large home, 2,076 square feet, 3 beds, 1 full, 1.5 bath. It's got a 10th of an acre, central air, which not a lot of these homes have in that part of Delaware County. And that is by appointment only as well. Big home, great property to check out. And we got one more here, Sarah.
2: 533 South Conestoga Street in Philly. 3-bed, 2-bath, 1,120 square feet. Hitting the market on Friday and being listed at $259,000.
0: So come check out these listings. 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That's all we got for you this week. You can follow Sarah at @Ty_TyTime. And you can follow me at TomTool3RD, both on Instagram. And we'll be back next week on WWDB 860 AM.

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11: In 1936, when Krasno and Almadenjo first opened its doors, phones had cords and lawyers didn't have TikTok. Fast forward 90 years and we're still here fighting for injured workers. 90 years of dedication, 90 years of experience, 90 years of figuring out how to pronounce Almadingo correctly. 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We're still working on that. And after helping over 300,000 clients, here's what we know. Pennsylvania workers deserve someone in their corner. Preferably someone who's been doing it for, 90 years. So if you're injured on the job, call Krasno and Almadenjo.
12: It's a special night tonight for our Legends of Justice Hall of Fame induction as we broadcast to you from Corio Restaurant in Center City. Tonight, J-Doc, Jason Krasno, who's the senior partner and CEO of Krasno, Krasno, and Onwadinjo, is our induction, will be inducted into the Hall of Fame. I toss it over to you.
13: Thank you, Joe. It's fantastic to be here. It's great to see everybody. We got some familiar faces in the house and some new faces as well. It's a great night. I want to, anybody who, we pretty much all did radio together, except you. We haven't, and now we're going to have it done. But I want to introduce, my name is Joe Dougherty. I'm the executive director of the Legends of Labor and Justice Hall of Fame. I co-host the Labor Union radio show with Joe Krause and Labor and Energy show and a number of our legal shows of which we've all been done broadcast together. I want to thank everybody from Krasno, Krasno, and Onwadinjo for the opportunity to celebrate tonight's Legends of Justice Hall of Fame induction of Jason Krasno. It's a privilege to be here. I also want to thank the esteemed members of our Legends of Justice Board of Directors for making this happen. Bob Zimmerman, Saltz Mongolese Mendeski, J.B. Dilsheimer, Stampona, Brian Dilsheimer and Holloway, Sonny Banks, Banks Law, Jennifer Gomez-Hardy, Gomez Law Group, and Frank Saprero of Palm La Hockey. Of the thousands of attorneys eligible for this honor, I was particularly excited when Jason Krasno was selected because he was selected by his peers. And Jason has been a champion of injured workers' justice, including representing many of our members of labor over the years. We also want to thank Krasno and Krasno and Onwadinjo for sponsoring tonight's event. I want to announce the itinerary and how we're going to go. This obviously we're broadcasting on the radio, which is pretty cool. And so, having said that, here's the itinerary. I am going to say a few things about our inductee, Jason Krasno. Then we're going to have to some testimonials. We're going to bring J.B. Dilsheimer up here. We're also going to have our inductee say a few words. Then we're going to do the official plaque induction presentation. Let me give everybody an idea of what the Legends of Labor and Legends of Justice Honors is about. Legends of Justice Hall of Fame was inspired by our Legends of Labor Hall of Fame initiative and Philly Labor's Injured Workers Advocacy Program as a way to celebrate in perpetuity the legacy and the careers of those legal counselors who at the highest level have represented those who are unable to represent themselves, including those suffering from injuries due to negligence, as well as those suffering work-related injuries. I will say this. When we started this initiative, and we started it based on our Legends of Labor Hall of Fame, one of the most important things was putting together a board of directors that was credible. In labor, you have your rank-and-file members, your leadership, your retirees, and your injured workers. Okay, if anybody who lives in Philadelphia was looking at the news over the last couple of weeks, I happen to be an iron worker, and we lost three guys over at the building collapse. And so that's the world that I come from. And so our Injured Workers Initiative is important, and great leaders like those at this table. Nancy Winkler's here. She's an inductee this year. We're looking forward to her induction. But the individuals in this room are the reasons why we can go to work every day and know that we're protected, our families are protected from catastrophic situations in industries, just like what happened last week. And so I really appreciate that. The Philly Labor Injured Workers Advocacy Program inspired the program. The Legends of Labor Hall of Fame recognizes and honors those legal counselors who've made an indelible impact on their profession, their community, and to the general public through their actions and the labor community. Jason Krasno, through his decades of service, dedication, and excellence to his craft, his clients, and his clients, embodies that spirit to the fullest. Our inaugural inductees, the esteemed honorees inducted into the inaugural Legends of Justice Hall of Fame class are as follows. In year one, Sam Pond and Jerry Lee Hockey of Palm La Hockey, Bob Mongolusi and Larry Bendeski of Saltz Mongolusi Bendeski. In year two, Bernie Smalley, Reigns and Lawn, Jeff Gross, Gross and Kenny, Marla Joseph, the law offices of Marla Joseph, George Martin of Martin Law. This year's inductees, Sonny Banks from Banks Law, Jason Krasno, Krasno, Krasno, and On with Dinjo, Nancy Winkler, Eisenberg, Rothweiler, Winkler, Eisenberg, and Jack, and Stephen Raines of Raines and Law, Tim Law of Raines and Law, and Carol Nelson Shepherd of Feldman and Shepherd. It's been said that the Philadelphia and Philadelphia and vicinity is one of the premier legal regions in America, and the reason for that is because we have some of the most passionate attorneys and firms in America right here in the Delaware Valley. Tonight, we get to celebrate the legacy and the career and the Hall of Fame induction of one of Philadelphia's most passionate legal counselors, client advocates, and industry leaders in the field of workers' compensation, Jason Krasno, who epitomizes the essence of the words Legends of Justice. In the process, our goal is to educate the public and inspire the next generation of legal counselors to follow in Jason's footsteps in advocating and advancing justice for the injured workers and advocating for the rights of injury victims. That's why we broadcast the event. We could be doing a banquet and have everybody come and sell tickets, but in that case, you'd have 250 people in the room, and we do it for one night and no one would remember. We broadcast the event. And we air it several times a year. And it will live, in perpetuity on our Legends of Justice and our Legends of Hall of Fame website with the interview and the whole deal. And thus, the legacy of Jason Krasno will continue to inspire and make a difference in the future now and in the future more than ever. We're going to go take a break, and when we come back, I'm going to read a little bit about Jason's bio and his career. We're going to introduce one of our individuals who is going to give a little testimonial on Jason, and of course, we're going to introduce our inductee, Jason Krasno, and then we're going to do the plaque presentation. Until then, we're going to take a quick break.
12: 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Back in a moment.
11: In 1936, when Krasno, Krasno, and Alma Dinjo first opened its doors, phones had cords and lawyers didn't have TikTok. Fast forward 90 years, and we're still here fighting for injured workers. 90 years of dedication, 90 years of experience, 90 years of figuring out how to pronounce Alma Dingo correctly. Did it again. We're still working on that. And after helping over 300,000 clients, here's what we know. Pennsylvania workers deserve someone in their corner, preferably someone who's been doing it for, 90 years. So if you're injured on the job, call Krasno, Krasno. Krasno, and I'm with Dinjo.
12: And back here on a very special broadcast tonight, it's the Legends of Justice Hall of Fame induction ceremony for the recipient tonight, J-Doc, Jason Krasno. And my best guess, in the Philadelphia market, there's probably 12,000 licensed attorneys. And I say that so the audience has a perspective of how significant it is for Jason Krasno, the class of 2026, year three.
13: No question, Joe. And that really is the most impressive part. We have an esteemed board of directors, and so there's no politics in the process. Literally speaking, there's, like you said, Joe, there's a large pool, and, I'm so proud, obviously, when we narrow it down. And so Jason Krasno, but it was no surprise, no question. And so, what I'd like to do right now is say a few things about our inductee. So Jason Krasno, senior partner and CEO of Krasno, Krasno, and On with Dinjo. At a law firm whose roots date back to the 1930s, Jason Krasno carries forward a legacy of excellence that began with his grandfather, Isidore Krasno, and continued through his father, Lester Krasno. As a third-generation leader of Krasno, Krasno, and On with Dinjo, Jason has upheld the firm's longstanding tradition of operating at the highest level while passionately representing individuals who cannot fight for themselves and who might otherwise be bullied by powerful corporate entities, including the insurance companies. Joined by partner Andrew On with Dinjo and managing partner Jeffrey DeLynn, a former workers' compensation judge, the team at Krasno, Krasno, and On with Dinjo proudly continues its mission of fighting for Pennsylvania workers. As senior partner and CEO of the firm, Jason takes tremendous pride in carrying on a workers' compensation tradition that now runs three generations deep. He joined the firm in 1999 as a general litigator, practicing criminal and civil and domestic law. It didn't take long for him to discover that his true calling was workers' compensation law. Since then, Jason has litigated cases throughout Pennsylvania and developed a deep familiarity with the judicial process in countless counties across the Commonwealth. Raised in Pennsylvania in the coal region and educated in a town built on the steel industry, Jason understands the struggles of injured workers and those who become totally disabled. He brings that understanding and compassion and a sense of purpose to every case, having represented thousands of injured workers over the course of his career, 25 plus years. As a workers' compensation attorney, Jason has won tens of millions of dollars for his clients. While those results are impressive, what matters most to him is the bond he forms with the people he represents. You will not find Jason sitting behind a desk for long. He's in court every day because that's where the lawyers of Krasno, Krasno, and Almadinho believe they belong, standing up for injured workers. Jason is also a devoted father to his son, Benjamin, Jason keeps himself grounded and reminds himself that family is life's greatest priority. Along with successfully representing countless injured workers throughout Pennsylvania, Jason's distinguished career includes numerous honors and recognition. Best Lawyers in America 2009 to present, Lawyer of the Year in Workers' Compensation 2016, the Martha Hampton Award 2016, Pennsylvania Super Lawyers 2007 to present, Top 100 Lawyers Workers' Compensation Lawyers in Pennsylvania 2015 to present. And so tonight we recognize not only the distinguished career, but a lifetime impact of advocacy and unwavering commitment to justice. If everybody would, please join me in honoring a true champion for injured workers, Jason Krasno. So what we're going to do is we're going to take a short break, and then we're going to come back, and we're going to have Jason say a few things. We're going to bring JB up, and we're going to do a plaque presentation that's incredibly well-deserved.
12: We'll take a commercial break on this Legends of Justice induction. JB will be along with a toastimonial tonight as compared to a testimonial. So we'll have that, and we'll meet the star of the show, the star of the night, Jason Krasno. Back in a moment.
11: In 1936, when Krasno, Krasno, and Almadinho first opened its doors, phones had cords and lawyers didn't have TikTok. Fast forward 90 years, and we're still here fighting for injured workers. 90 years of dedication, 90 years of experience, 90 years of figuring out how to pronounce Almadinho correctly. Did it again. We're still working on that. And after helping over 300,000 clients, here's what we know. Pennsylvania workers deserve someone in their corner, preferably someone who's been doing it for, 90 years. So if you're injured on the job, call Krasno, Krasno, and Almadinho.
12: And back here for our Legends of Justice induction into the Hall of Fame. It's that time during the broadcast where we get to meet the star of the night. Jason Krasno will be with Joe Doc for our next segment. And then still to come is the plaque presentation. And as promised and as expected, the toastimonial tonight will lead us into that plaque presentation, J-Doc. But I want to throw it over to you with our special guest of honor.
13: Thanks, Joe. Certainly cool being here at Corio Restaurant. Great food, great ambiance, and of course, for a great reason. I'm ecstatic to bring in Jason Krasno. This is his night, Legends of Justice Hall of Fame inductee. First of all, Jason, congratulations.
14: Joe, thank you very much. I appreciate it.
13: It's awesome to be here, and I'm so happy to see Nancy and of course, JB and everybody else in the house. It's a cool thing, and so I wanted to kind of ask you what does it mean to you, to be honored and really by your peers at the highest level.
14: So anytime you are able to be honored by people that you respect, that you have watched throughout your career, it's always a great moment for you. You work hard, you grind it out day after day, and while you don't look for recognition, it's always nice to be surprised. And that's exactly what happened with this. I think when I learned about it, George Martin had sent me an email saying congratulations, and I had no idea what he was talking about.
13: Yeah.
14: And then I got the email from you, and I was blown away. So to be recognized by the people that I respect, that I look up to, I think it's incredible.
13: What's cool about it is it's like a Mount Rushmore, really. I mean, we, it did start with the board of directors, you know, taking our injured workers initiative and expanding it into the legal community. And I've been very fortunate. Never did I, you know, even thought, never did I think that we'd be, you know, doing the Legends of Justice Hall of Fame and doing, you know, the legal radio across the Delaware Valley with some of our highest esteem attorneys, including everybody at this induction room. So it's very cool. And I get stoked when I see them vote. And it, what it does do is it shows me that I've had some pretty damn good guests and hosts on the show. And so I feel just as fortunate. Talk about mentors and most influential people in your professional career. Talk about that.
14: So I'd have to go with my grandfather and my father, first and foremost. You know, my grandfather was a administrative law judge in workers' compensation for 45 years. My dad began the practice of law in 1969. So when you think about mentors, you're fortunate when you have two family members that have been practicing in workers' compensation for as long as they did. And at an early age, I was able to see the fruits of their labor, their hard work, the hours that they worked. I would sit in my dad's office while he interviewed injured workers, while he prepared for cases. And all that stuff rubs off on you. I would drive my grandfather in high school. One of my jobs was to drive him to the different administrative law courts. And I would get to sit in and I would get to listen to a lot of different lawyers present their cases. And while as a teenager, it doesn't really sink in, when you're practicing, you can recall some of those things and what you like and what you don't like.
13: You know, what's interesting, first thing that comes to mind is leadership, right? You know, owning the, you know, being a firm owner, but also representing injured workers. And at this table, you know, it exudes that spirit. So becoming a workers' compensation attorney, and I know you started off briefly in another area, is one thing, and I know you're passionate about that. What inspired you to get involved in leadership? You know, I know the name Krasno is synonymous with workers' compensation. It's a how, you know, Krasno, and Omadenjo. I mean, you'd have to be on a rock, under a rock on a desert island if you live in this region not to know. But that doesn't mean that you would automatically want to go into leadership. What led you in that direction?
14: So when I got hired by my dad right out of law school, I hadn't even passed the bar exam yet, and I had my first bench trial.
13: Huh.
14: And he was a proponent of trial by fire. And I realized at that moment that I had to earn my way up the ladder. And I had some detractors that didn't want me to get there. I remember I was in Philadelphia because I had to buy a tie for a friend's wedding. And I ran into a workers' compensation judge that we all know well, who's passed away, unfortunately. And he said, "What are you doing in Philadelphia?" And I said, "Oh, I live here and I'm starting a practice here." And he goes, "You're never going to make it."
13: Thanks for that one, Judge.
14: No, but he became a good friend of mine. But can I curse on this or no?
13: Yeah, we're pre-recording.
14: Okay. No, but look, I said, and I earned it.
13: Yeah. Well, that's what I'm saying.
14: Yeah.
13: When I said thank you because that's all. That's all the inspiration, you know. You need. By the way, the great ones, and you know, Tom Brady, and a lot of the great athletes out there. I mean, they invented reasons. Even if there wasn't reasons to get them motivated, there is enough to take you, obviously, to the next level.
14: I was already grinding it out. I mean, I was working 18 hours a day, 6 days a week, traveling all over the state of Pennsylvania. Not because anybody asked me to, because that's what I was supposed to do.
13: Right.
14: You know, and it's like, I didn't argue. I didn't bitch. I didn't complain about hours. I couldn't even afford my rent in Philadelphia.
13: You know, it's interesting. Your story's interesting because my father, who ran the Ironworkers Union for 40 years, I got my trial by fire also.
14: Yeah.
13: And the one thing when you have a father like that, you got to earn your way. And believe me, I was Joe Doc's son for 5 to 10 years. I mean, until I became my own man. And I'll never forget it. I got canned. I was 18 years old. I was bartending at a place called Captain Z's West End Pub. Anybody remember Dr. Shock? Well, I got canned. I was on the iron the next day at 17th and JFK. But, you know, just like you just said, now all of a sudden, you know, you're Lester's Lester Krasno's son, and now people are looking at you like, oh, he's got a silver spoon, and yet you got to do the work. Same, you know, is that you know, kind of the, you know, what, you know, it's the exactly, way you felt?
14: That's exactly what I felt. It's I had to earn every step of the way, and there was a moment with me and my dad where we would compare how many hours we would work, and this wasn't fluff. This was if we were working 18 hours, we would forget to eat lunch. Like, this isn't some,
13: sure,
14: you know, fluffy blow sunshine up your butt type of thing. This was, we worked our asses off. And we would come home. I'd come home later than him. He would come home later than me because I'd live in Philadelphia, but I would stay in Pottsville or wherever I was. And I swore to myself that when it got to a certain point, my dad never got to watch a Phillies game live. He would record it on a VCR.
13: Wow.
14: And in 2012...

0: your lineage and why the firm is so successful. But what's interesting about that is I bet you, you know, it just makes me wonder how your father felt that his legacy was going to live on at the highest level. I imagine that when you know, when he saw you, you know, anybody who's got a son who's sitting there trying and he's going, I'm working this long. Yeah. You got to be proud. And that leadership role meant that the firm and a legacy of Krasno, Krasno and Alma Dinjo was going to live on forever. Did he ever tell you, did you ever have that conversation with him? You know, in regards to how he felt about, you know, you're taking the leadership and not just taking the leadership, but taking it to a new level.
1: So in true old school fashion, I could never make my dad happy.
0: Right. You and Mike Schmidt, by the way,
1: yeah.
0: Right?
1: It was, you spend too much money on advertising. Do we need to hire another lawyer? Do we have to open another office? It was, he always challenged me, but at the end of the day, I had to prove it out. I had to prove the business case. I had to make sure that it was relevant that what I was choosing to do. And while he fought me tooth and nail at the end of the day, I know he appreciated it. And he knew, I believe he knew the firm was in good hands because we grew and he allowed me to do it.
0: What do you think he'd say now? And I mean, look at the firm. I think you got 9 locations and you know, you're, you know, in the, I guess the top 7 of Legends of Justice Hall of Fame, workers' compensation, 6 attorneys. What would he say right now about the status of things?
1: I think he would be astonished. So this is how I explain how the practice has evolved, for better or worse, since I started, and since a lot of us sitting here have started. When I started in 1999, it was the quality of your work that mattered. It was the quality of your work that got you the cases. And your reputation was based on the quality of your performance in court and what you did for people. And around 2013, 2014, 2015, it meant more about how much you spend on Google and the internet and advertising,
0: yeah,
1: rather than the quality of your work. And there is a national firm that gets a ton of cases and refers it all out. And it has demeaned what lawyers for generations have done because they are artists in what they do. And now it's more about how much money you spend on the freaking internet than the quality of your work.
0: Yeah.
1: So he would be ashamed at what this of what the law, what personal injury and workers' compensation has become. Because it's not about the quality. It's about how much you can spend.
0: It's interesting because I've had this conversation 100 times. And I often wondered what it's like to be the attorneys around this table when, you know, because the people who are getting fed that stuff are sitting at home on the couch watching, you know, the ball game. And how did, you know, just wondering, you know, when, and I, you know, I love this, you know, we have and we will, but when somebody walks in, I imagine because they're conditioned to this, the money bags and all that stuff. What does that, in a sense, not just do to the industry, but what does it do to people walking in your office, sitting there going, you know, when am I getting my check? I'm going away. You know what I mean? What's it worth? All that crazy stuff.
1: It cheapens it. It's like when they're fed with like these big cell phone ads and money bags and stuff like it cheapens the whole process.
0: Yeah.
1: It's bullshit. I'm sorry, but it is.
0: Hold on, Joe. That's 5 minutes.
1: I'm joking. Well, no, sorry.
0: I'm joking, but just kidding.
1: No, but it's when you walk into a lawyer's office, you should meet with that lawyer. That lawyer should explain every aspect of that case, and that lawyer should stay with you from the beginning to the end. Unfortunately, what happens is you meet with someone whose name is on the letterhead, right, and then you're passed off to a number of – it's like an assembly line.
0: Yeah.
1: We don't do that,
0: yeah,
1: but that's what happens now because it's more about efficiency and profitability than it is about the quality of your performance.
0: And what's interesting about that, when you talk about, I love what I do. I love the fact that I that we advocate for injury victims and injured workers. I love the attorneys that are on the broadcast. I love what we develop because we're the only place on the planet that advocates for auto insurance the proper way, I'm a big Phillies fan. Of course, we all are, but damn. But having said that, next time Kyle Schwarber comes on and talks about it, it's better to get a good rate at his.

0: on his on his auto insurance policy rather than going to the World Series, right?
1: At least we're not the Mets.
0: Right.
1: That's all I have to say.
0: Wow. So, yeah. Wow. Holy cow. That's a whole nother story. But the point I make is that, you know, you go into a workers' compensation and personal injury. Okay. Some of the stories that I've run into with people who are dabblers or you know, workers' compensation in Pennsylvania, there's a certification for that. One, it's one of the only areas of law where it's so specialized that it's there's a certification for it. Okay, and so and personal injury had a woman on our show recently. She's an attorney, and she said the girl that came in earlier that day flat out said, "I'm not going to have to pay for the specialist." You know, the expert witness am I this time. My point is, it's an awful dangerous place for, you know, shoddy advertising and not quality work when somebody's life is in your hands. And so I love what I do, but I love showcasing those people that are representing people that can't represent themselves. You want to hear something that really, I love the contingency fee agreement. When you walk into somebody, you're hurt. And you see J.B. Dilsheimer or Nancy Winkler, and you're in trouble. And of course, Jason Krasno, and you say to them, you know what? I got you. There's going to be no money out of your pocket. Now, if I was in college and that was the concept, I'd have to be, you mean I'm not going to get paid for 2 years? How's that going to work, right? But my point is, it's a specialist, you know, area of the law. Lives are on the line, and your point is well taken.
1: Yeah. Well, look, what you just said about everybody in this room, they all had to earn their spot. Every case that Nancy and JB get, they have to win that case. The way they win it is through the quality of their work, just like us.
0: You know, it's funny because, you know, I've done about 50 shows with JB, and I've always said if I had to go into a foxhole, he'd be, you know, one of the top three guys I'd ever go in with. And I just got to know Nancy in the last 10 years. But damn, you know, Sonny Banks and JB and your reputation across the board is, you know, so I'm, you know, I, you know, it's great to see the people that are doing it for real. Having said that, proudest moments. Since you've been in the industry, and we're going to get to your family and your son in a minute, but talk about what you're most proud of.
1: Having the conversation with my dad to say, you could watch every Phillies game, you could watch every Sixers game, you could watch every Flyers game, and on the weekends, you come down, you're going to spend time with my son and myself, and you're going to go to the games without him worrying about any of the cases that he had. It doesn't matter about the awards. It doesn't matter about the biggest wins. It matters about that conversation I had with my dad. I am very proud of the awards. I am very proud of the wins, but it was giving back to the person that gave me everything.
0: It just can't get any better than that. It just can't get any better than that.
1: It's the truth. It's, you know.
0: But before we go, talk about your son, because I know you're in love. But your son, it's your proudest accomplishment. Talk about that, what it means to be a father.
1: Well, when I wrote that, I wasn't in a relationship with Aaron. So it's, you know, it's my family now is not just my son, but it is my life partner, Aaron. And, you know, for the first 8 years of Ben's life, I was his dad. I was a tutor to him when he struggled with schoolwork. I was one of his baseball coaches, and I was tough as hell on him, just like my coaches were on me back in the day. There weren't helicopter parents. There were just coaches that treated you like crap, but you learned a lot and had a thick skin.
0: Yeah, I know.
1: I think we could all relate to that.
0: Yeah, we can.
1: And, you know, when Aaron came into our life, like, it gave me, you know, a whole new relationship with my son, because now I shared it with someone else. And from 8 till he's now 19, and he's a freshman in college, and he is Dean's List, and he is just doing incredible.
0: Does he have any idea what he wants to do? He
1: wants to be a surgeon. Because he has, just not, like...
0: So there's not going to be a Krasno.
1: He might.
0: He might.
1: Maybe he's going to be a doctor, lawyer, like the people at Klein & Spector. Who knows? But right now, he wants to be a surgeon, because he has become friends with a lot of, like, I represent a lot of some Teamsters unions, and he's been become friendly with a lot of those guys, and he sees some of the injuries they get, and then he'll see them like a year later and how they're recovering and they're doing stuff, and he's like, Dad, I want to do that, because you know, John, you know, had a, I don't even know what was wrong with his hand, and he's back to work, and he's like, that fascinated him, and you know, being in part of this. As part of this practice, I've become friends with a lot of doctors.
0: Sure.
1: And there is one of the top orthopedic hand surgeons showed Ben at the age of, I want to say 9, a graphic picture of someone who got their hand caught in a harvester.
0: Oh, boy.
1: And it looked like spaghetti.
0: Okay. Wow.
1: And you figure as a 9-year-old, it would freak a kid out, right? He looked at that and he goes, Can you send me the pictures of what it looked like throughout the recovery? And sure enough, this guy's a good friend of mine. This doctor's a good friend of me. He showed Ben the recovery pictures. And so we were at his graduation dinner from high school. And someone asked him a question, why do you want to be a doctor? And he goes, it was that picture and the recovery. I want to be able to do that.
0: I'll tell you, you know, and that says a lot because Because it go the other way, as you know. I was the job steward at 47th and Lancaster, not far from here, when a friend of mine, we were on an iron working job, the beam hit a power line, and he fell off and bounced all the way down. He lived, but he landed in a puddle of water, and there was blood everywhere. I was the job steward. I knew immediately that the blood situation took me the opposite way. I still had a responsibility, but it was emotional, so I can imagine something as traumatic as that. You're going to go one way or the other.
1: Yeah.
0: You know, it wasn't hard for me to get on the phone with the union hall and say, you know, obviously we got issues down here, but that's extremely impressive. Last question, leadership. Talk about the importance of leadership at the firm and in taking it in a direction that yours are going.
1: It all comes down to accountability. As the CEO of this firm, I make decisions that you know, impact the firm positively. And if I make a mistake, I own it. And I expect everybody in my firm to own the wins and to own the mistakes, but to correct the mistakes. So it's all about accountability.
0: Talk about your partners and the team at the firm that makes the firm, that carries out your vision.
1: I don't hire people with egos. I hire people that work hard, that give their cell phone numbers out, that are experienced. I hire lawyers that I would want to represent me. I don't hire kids out of law school. Back in the day we did, and we trained them up. Nowadays, life moves too fast to hire someone just out of law school. And I'm not criticizing anybody who goes to law school, but I'm only going to hire someone that I would want to represent me. And when you hire my firm, you're going to have a lawyer that I would hire to go to court with me any day of the week, and you're going to be able to talk to him too.
0: Jason Krasno, congratulations on the honor, Legends of Labor Hall of Fame induction. This has been a fascinating conversation. It exemplifies why we're sitting here today, and you know, we're going to go to break, and we're going to have a little toast by JB Dilsheimer, one of our board of directors members, and we're going to do the plaque presentation.
2: Our Legends of Justice Hall of Fame induction. One question for me, Jason, before we go to the break. I'm going to put you on the spot.
1: Sure.
2: When you leave this world, what will they say?
1: He had a great tequila selection.
2: Back in a moment.
3: In 1936, when Krasno and Almodinjo first opened its doors, phones had cords and lawyers didn't have TikTok. Fast forward 90 years and we're still here fighting for injured workers. 90 years of dedication, 90 years of experience, 90 years of figuring out how to pronounce Almodingo correctly. Did it again. We're still working on that. And after helping over 300,000 clients, here's what we know. Pennsylvania workers deserve someone in their corner. Preferably someone who's been doing it for, 90 years. So if you're injured on the job, call Krasno and Almodinjo.
2: One segment to go, J-Doc. Perhaps the most important of the night, the plaque presentation. Jason Krasno, over to you.
0: Absolutely, and I'm so proud to be standing here with Jason. But before we get into that, we don't always have a board member here, to celebrate the inductions. But tonight we're fortunate enough to have J.B. Dilsheimer in the house. And J.B. is going to propose a toast before we get into to the plaque presentation. J.B.?
4: Jason, it is my pleasure to be here amongst an elite group, but especially because I'm here as your friend. And that friendship began the moment I met you. And in short, my toast to you is about respect. And you so proved up why I have respect for you in your interview with Joe a moment ago and in some of the things that have been said about you in presenting you today with the Legends of Justice Hall of Fame Award. You are in rare company, but it's respect that you bring to everybody who knows you has respect for you because of the values you've espoused. And I live by 4 F's. And the reason I respect you so much is because you do too. And you've articulated them all tonight. Family, friends, firm, and some fun. And they're all part of the same ball of wax. And out of respect to what you said earlier, in connection with the conversation about the people that wanted you to put you down, the last F is F the rest. A lot of respect for you. This is a well-deserved reward. I'd like to raise a glass to you. Congratulations.
1: Thanks, JB.
0: Fantastic. Thank you, JB. That's awesome. Couldn't have said it better myself and well-deserved. So let me, with JB standing here, present the plaque. Legends of Justice Hall of Fame, Jason Krasno. Honoring the career, the legacy, and the induction of Jason Krasno, senior partner and CEO, Krasno, Krasno, and On with Dinjo, a true legend and champion of justice. Whereas the Legends of Justice Hall of Fame has been established to honor and recognize in perpetuity those legal counselors, past and present, who have dedicated their professional careers exclusively to representing injured workers and or personal injury victims with dedication, compassion, and excellence, and who, in the process, have made an indelible mark on their communities, the legal profession, and working men and women. Therefore, on this 22nd day of April, 2026, the Board of Directors of the Legends of Justice Hall of Fame and the members of the pro-labor broadcast media are proud to recognize Jason Krasno as an inductee into the Legends of Justice Hall of Fame, an honor well-deserved.
1: Joe, JB, everybody here, thank you so much. It's an absolute honor.
0: Here you go, my friend. Well deserved.
1: Thank you.
0: There you go. Come on over here. Let's stand with the inductee. Well, let him. You go first. Awesome. And then, how about I get on that side of you?
4: Sure. Should we take these off for the photo op?
0: Yeah. Why not?
2: And that concludes our broadcast tonight. Our Legends of Justice Hall of Fame induction, the class of 2026. See you next time, everyone.
3: In 1936, when Krasno, Krasno, and Alma Denjo first opened its doors, phones had cords and lawyers didn't have TikTok. Fast forward 90 years and we're still here fighting for injured workers. 90 years of dedication, 90 years of experience, 90 years of figuring out how to pronounce Alma Dingo correctly. Did it again. We're still working on that. And after helping over 300,000 clients, here's what we know. Pennsylvania workers deserve someone in their corner. Preferably someone who's been doing it for, oh, I don't know, 90 years. So if you're injured on the job, call Krasno, Krasno. No, and I'm with Dinjo. In 1936, when Krasno, Krasno, and Alma Denjo first opened its doors, phones had cords and lawyers didn't have TikTok. Fast forward 90 years and we're still here fighting for injured workers. 90 years of dedication, 90 years of experience, 90 years of figuring out how to pronounce Alma Dingo correctly. Did it again. We're still working on that. And after helping over 300,000 clients, here's what we know. Pennsylvania workers deserve someone in their corner. Preferably someone who's been doing it for, oh, I don't know, 90 years. So if you're injured on the job, call Krasno, Krasno. No, and I'm with Dinjo.
2: 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Tonight, J-Doc, Jason Krasno, who's the senior partner and CEO of Krasno, Krasno, and Onward Injo, is our induction, will be inducted into the Hall of Fame. I toss it over to you.
0: Thank you, Joe. It's fantastic to be here. It's great to see everybody. We got some familiar faces in the house and some new faces as well. It's a great night. I want to anybody who we pretty much all did radio together except you. We haven't, and now we're going to have it done. But I want to introduce, my name is Joe Dougherty. I'm the executive director of the Legends of Labor and Justice Hall of Fame. I co-host the Labor Union Radio Show with Joe Krause and Labor and Energy Show and a number of our legal shows of which we've all been done broadcast together. I want to thank everybody from Krasno, Krasno, and Onward Injo for the opportunity to celebrate tonight's Legends of Justice Hall of Fame induction of Jason Krasno. It's a privilege to be here. I also want to thank the esteemed members of our Legends of Justice Board of Directors for making this happen. Bob Zimmerman, Saltzman, Lisa Mendesky, J.B. Dilsheimer, Stan Pona, Brian Dilsheimer and Holloway, Sonny Banks, Banks Law, Jennifer Gomez-Hardy, Gomez Law Group, and Frank Saprero of Pond Lahocki. Of the thousands of attorneys eligible for this honor, I was particularly excited when Jason Krasno was selected because he was selected by his peers. And Jason has been a champion of injured workers' justice, including representing many of our members of labor over the years. We also want to thank Krasno and Krasno and Omar Jinjo for sponsoring tonight's event. I want to announce the itinerary and how we're going to go. This obviously we're broadcasting on the radio, which is pretty cool. And so, having said that, here's the itinerary. I am going to say a few things about our inductee, Jason Krasno. Then we're going to have some testimonials. We're going to bring J.B. Dilsheimer up here. We're also going to have our inductee say a few words. Then we're going to do the official plaque induction presentation. Let me give everybody an idea of what the Legends of Labor and Legends of Justice Honors is about. Legends of Justice Hall of Fame was inspired by our Legends of Labor Hall of Fame initiative and Philly Labor's Injured Workers Advocacy Program as a way to celebrate in perpetuity the legacy and the careers of those legal counselors who at the highest level have represented those who are unable to represent themselves, including those suffering from injuries due to negligence, as well as those suffering work-related injuries. I will say this. When we started this initiative, and we started it based on our Legends of Labor Hall of Fame, one of the most important things was putting together a board of directors that was credible. In labor, you have your rank and file members, your leadership, your retirees, and your injured workers. Okay, if anybody who lives in Philadelphia was looking at the news over the last couple of weeks, I happen to be an iron worker, and we lost three guys over at the building collapse. And so that's the world that I come from. And so our Injured Workers Initiative is important, and great leaders like those at this table. Nancy Winkler's here. She's an inductee this year. We're looking forward to her induction. But the individuals in this room are the reasons why we can go to work every day and know that we're protected, our families are protected from catastrophic situations in industries, just like what happened last week. And so I really appreciate that. The Philly Labor Injured Workers Advocacy Program inspired the program. The Legends of Labor Hall of Fame recognizes and honors those legal counselors who've made an indelible impact on their profession, their community, and to the general public through their actions and the labor community. Jason Krasno, through his decades of service, dedication, and excellence to his craft, his clients, and his clients, embodies that spirit to the fullest. Our inaugural inductees, the esteemed honorees inducted into the inaugural Legends of Justice Hall of Fame class are as follows. In year one, Sam Pond and Jerry Lee Hockey of Pond Lahocki, Bob Mongolusi and Larry Bendesky of Saltz Mongolusi Bendesky, Bernie's in year two, Bernie Smalley, Reigns and Lawn, Jeff Gross, Gross and Kenny, Marla Joseph, the law offices of Marla Joseph, George Martin of Martin Law. This year's inductees, Sonny Banks from Banks Law, Jason Krasno, Krasno, Krasno, and Norman Dinjo, Nancy Winkler, Eisenberg, Rothweiler, Winkler, Eisenberg, and Jack. And Stephen Raines of Raines and Law, Tim Law of Raines and Law, and Carol Nelson Shepherd of Feldman and Shepherd. It's been said that the Philadelphia and Philadelphia and vicinity is one of the premier legal regions in America, and the reason for that is because we have some of the most passionate attorneys and firms in America right here in the Delaware Valley. Tonight, we get to celebrate the legacy and the career and the Hall of Fame induction of one of Philadelphia's most passionate legal counselors, client advocates, and industry leaders in the field of workers' compensation, Jason Krasno, who epitomizes the essence of the words Legends of Justice. In the process, our goal is to educate the public and inspire the next generation of legal counselors to follow in Jason's footsteps in advocating and advancing justice for the injured workers and advocating for the rights of injury victims. That's why we broadcast the event. We could be doing a banquet and have everybody come and sell tickets, but in that case, you'd have 250 people in the room, and we'd do it for one night, and no one would remember. We broadcast the event. And we air it several times a year. And it will live, in perpetuity on our Legends of Justice and our Legends of Hall of Fame website with the interview and the whole deal. And thus, the legacy of Jason Krasno will continue to inspire and make a difference in the future now and in the future more than ever. We're going to go take a break, and when we come back, I'm going to read a little bit of about Jason's bio and his career. We're going to introduce one of our individuals who is going to give a little testimonial on Jason, and of course, we're going to introduce our inductee, Jason Krasno, and then we're going to do the plaque presentation. Until then, we're going to take a quick break.
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3: In 1936, when Krasno Krasno and Alma Dinjo first opened its doors, phones had cords and lawyers didn't have TikTok. Fast forward 90 years and we're still here fighting for injured workers. 90 years of dedication, 90 years of experience, 90 years of figuring out how to pronounce Alma Dingo correctly. Did it again. We're still working on that. And after helping over 300,000 clients, here's what we know. Pennsylvania workers deserve someone in their corner. Preferably someone who's been doing it for, 90 years. So if you're injured on the job, call Krasno Krasno. Krasno and Alma Dinjo.
2: And back here on a very special broadcast tonight, it's the Legends of Justice Hall of Fame induction ceremony for the recipient tonight, J-Doc, Jason Krasno. And my best guess, in the Philadelphia market, there's probably 12,000 licensed attorneys. And I say that so the audience has a perspective of how significant it is for Jason Krasno, the class of 2026, year three.
0: No question, Joe. And that really is the most impressive part. We have an esteemed board of directors, and so there's no politics in the process. Literally speaking, there's, like you said, Joe, there's a large pool, and, I'm so proud, obviously, when we narrow it down. And so Jason Krasno, but it was no surprise, no question. And so, what I'd like to do right now is say a few things about our inductee. So Jason Krasno, senior partner and CEO of Krasno, Krasno, and Norman Dinjo. At a law firm whose roots date back to the 1930s, Jason Krasno carries forward a legacy of excellence that began with his grandfather, Isidore Krasno, and continued through his father, Lester Krasno. As a third-generation leader of Krasno, Krasno, and Norman Dinjo, Jason has upheld the firm's longstanding tradition of operating at the highest level while passionately representing individuals who cannot fight for themselves and who might otherwise be bullied by powerful corporate entities, including the insurance companies. Joined by partner Andrew Onwadinjo and managing partner Jeffrey DeLynn, a former workers' compensation judge, the team at Krasno, Krasno, and Onwadinjo proudly continues its mission of fighting for Pennsylvania workers. As senior partner and CEO of the firm, Jason takes tremendous pride in carrying on a workers' compensation tradition that now runs three generations deep. He joined the firm in 1999 as a general litigator practicing criminal and civil and domestic law. It didn't take long for him to discover that his true calling was workers' compensation law. Since then, Jason has litigated cases throughout Pennsylvania and developed a deep familiarity with the judicial process in countless counties across the Commonwealth. Raised in Pennsylvania in the coal region and educated in a town built on steel, on the steel industry, Jason understands the struggles of injured workers and those who've become totally disabled. He brings that understanding and compassion and a sense of purpose to every case, having represented thousands of injured workers over the course of his career, 25 plus years. As a workers' compensation attorney, Jason has won tens of millions of dollars for his clients. While those results are impressive, what matters most to him is the bond he forms with the people he represents. You will not find Jason sitting behind a desk for long. He's in court every day because that's where the lawyers of Krasno, Krasno, and Almodinjo believe they belong, standing up for injured workers. Jason is also a devoted father to his son, Benjamin, and of course, you know, Jason keeps himself grounded and reminds himself that family is life's greatest priority. Along with successfully representing countless injured workers throughout Pennsylvania, Jason's distinguished career includes numerous honors and recognition. Best Lawyers in America 2009 to present, Lawyer of the Year in Workers' Compensation 2016, the Martha Hampton Award 2016, Pennsylvania Super Lawyers 2007 to present, Top 100 Lawyers Workers' Compensation Lawyers in Pennsylvania 2015 to present. And so tonight we recognize not only the distinguished career, but a lifetime impact of advocacy and unwavering commitment to justice. If everybody would, please join me in honoring a true champion for injured workers, Jason Krasno.
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0: Leadership Gets Real. I'm Marcus Allen, and I hope you're ready to jam with us today.
1: I hope they're ready, Marcus. I'm Dr. James Smith Jr. We're ready for the jam. We come on every Monday, WWDB, 860 AM. You know what we do? We dive into the wins, the wounds, and the wisdom of high-performing leaders.
0: Listen, we're going to be a little bit north of that reggae tone, right? Because Tish Guerrero has brought Miami with her, brother. Mm. Like, I went to meet Tish earlier today, our guest who's on the show today, and man, when I saw her, I was like, I feel like I'm in Miami, right? I knew this was going to be a great show, Jim. I also, you know, Tish is what I call the Keep It 100 champion. Mm. She keeps it real. She don't give no, like, she going to give it to you straight. She's going to be direct. Now, she's not going to be mean. She's going to be kind. Not nice, but kind. I've known Tish for a long time. She served on a board in which, when I was the first go-around as a CEO.
1: Right.
0: She was a board member. And okay. I never told her this, but I remember when I first heard her talk, and she was talking with the executive search firm, and I was like, oh my God, I ain't gonna like her. I already can tell I'm not gonna like her.
1: Why? What was it about what she was saying?
0: She was just, I guess it was the confidence, mm-hmm. it was the strength, and seeing that from a white woman, and I'm a black man about to go into a CEO role, I was like, oh, we gonna butt heads. I already could see it, right? And I couldn't have been more wrong. Tish and I have become great friends over the last almost 2 decades. And also for over 2 decades, she's been working with CEOs, advisory boards, and executive teams, and has continued to just really pour into folks. And so I'm happy to call her my friend, and I'm happy to welcome her to the show today.
1: I'm thrilled, too. I feel energy immediately. And when she walked into the studio, I mean, that energy just filled the room. And I was going to say I like her outfit, but my daughter would say, Dad, it's not outfit, it's her fit. So her fit is amazing. Mm. Are you kidding me? She walked in, I'm like, okay, she owns Beasley. She just had that look. So I'm looking forward to getting to know her. I won't get to know her at the level that you know, because you have deposits in the bank. But something tells me, when I leave the studio today, I'm going to leave richer than when I walked in.
0: Oh, my God. Well, let me borrow some of that money. But yes.
1: Let me just speak to what you talked about a little bit about authenticity.
0: Yes.
1: You know, in life, as a consultant, I hear people say all the time, I'm one way at work and I'm one way at home.
0: Right.
1: And I wonder, why can't you be you wherever you go? And something tells me that Tish doesn't have a problem with bringing her authentic self to every room she walks in.
0: Maybe sometimes the problem is she brings it. Oh, no, I'm joking. I'm just joking. Doc, successful focused leaders like Tish jam every day. They have their rhythm, their beat, their purpose. On the show, on the jam, we build a space for leaders just like Tish to share their experiences, good and bad, and their vision for the future. So before I bring Tish on, let me give you a little bit of flavor of who she is and what she's accomplished.
1: Oh, boy.
0: Yeah, yeah.
1: Tish, this is long. Yeah, this is long list.
0: I'm trying to truncate it because, you know, she got so much on here. But Tish is the founder and CEO of Candor Management Consulting, where she has spent nearly 2 decades helping CEOs and executive teams navigate the people dynamics that determine whether organizations fail or thrive.
1: That's huge.
0: Since 2007, she has partnered with companies ranging from high growth startups to Fortune 500 enterprises, helping leaders strengthen alignment, address challenges head on, and build executive teams capable of driving lasting results. And lastly, she's an award-winning author, speaker, podcast host, and executive coach. Man, I'm glad we played that song because I think Tish may be a little Jamaican. Tish is known for
1: a lot of jobs, man, right?
0: Tish is known for her direct approach, practical insights, and ability to uncover the issues that often go unspoken. Tish says, because strong businesses are built on aligned teams and clear decisions, I support leaders in navigating challenges, strengthening team dynamics, and driving outcomes that stick. Welcome to the jam, Tish.
2: Whoa.
3: That's right. Fit better have some big shoes here because I've got lots to talk about.
0: Yes, you do.
1: And you came all the way from Miami to join
3: Miami's
1: us today.
3: Miami's not that far, Dr. James, but yes. I did get on a plane, which was canceled, so I had a second plane. But I came because I would never miss this.
0: I love that.
3: And I have a family here, so there's a warmth to Philadelphia for me.
1: You went to Penn, right?
3: I did. I went to Penn many years ago, but I love
0: Like 5, 10 years ago?
3: Yes. Yeah,
0: something like
3: on
0: that.
3: One side.
0: Okay, all right, got it.
3: No, but I love the vibe here, and it's a different vibe than Miami, and the people are different here, too, because I think they're more family and connected, and I love that connection. Miami's fun. It's good for the second stage of my life. But where I grew my children and their morals and values and started my life, I think there would be no better place than Philly. Yeah.
1: You talked about a different vibe. I've met a lot of consultants and coaches and experts. You have a different vibe.
3: Do I?
1: You do. I think it was Kurt Cobain who said, I'd rather be hated for who I am than loved for who I'm not.
3: Mm. Well, my kids remind me that their friends are scared of me because I have this confident intensity.
1: Yeah. Mm.
3: And I just smile and say, well, good, that everyone will be marching the right way.
0: How long have you had that? Like, how long have you been told that about yourself?
3: Gosh, you know, when I was very young, someone said to me, you have a pretty big mouth. You should be an attorney. And I think I was 7 at the time, by the
0: way.
3: Wow. And I did think, you know what? That's not a bad idea. I love arguing. And not to the arguing, I have to be right. I just love the banter of, you know, proving your case, being confident about what you believe in. And I'm okay with actually being wrong because I'm not right a lot. But I like the whole getting there. And so I did go to college thinking law school until I took a law class. And I went, oh, God, this is not for me.
0: Right.
3: I knew. So I didn't do the whole journey to the law school and then find out I didn't love it. And I decided to do business. And then I opened up Candor right after I graduated. Well, that's not true. I opened up a dog daycare and boarding called Doggy World Daycare when I graduated from college. That was my first business.
1: Wow. It's good stuff. Marcus, I can't wait to unpack this. Tish has a lot to share, and I'm looking forward to getting into it. But before we do, you know, this time, every show, we have our question of the day. We go out to our Jam fam with our social media, and we say, do you have any questions for the guests? And we do have a question. This one comes from Charmaine Thompson of Philadelphia, PA. Tish, this is for you. She says, in your opinion, what's the most common leadership problem that leaders think is one thing, but it's actually something else entirely? Let me read it again. In your opinion, what's the most common leadership problem that leaders think is one thing, but it's actually something else entirely?
3: It's a great question. And I would say consistently, it's that they never think they're part of the problem.
1: Ooh.
3: And most times when I'm introduced to a senior leader, could be CEO, could be anyone on a journey of being managing of others, they come to me with a problem that's everyone else. And I unpack all that because I know initially the minute I hear that from them that they have not recognized that maybe they're part of the problem. So I would say consistently, if you see a problem, you are playing some role. You may not be the cause and you may not be the solution, but you play a part. And the minute you recognize that, you're solving the right problem.
1: Yeah, your answer reminds me of when I wrote one of my books. It's called The No Excuse Guide to Success, no matter what your boss or life throws at you. And I got hats made that said no excuses. And I would wear the hat when I traveled to gigs, and invariably someone would say, I like that. My husband needs one. My daughter needs one. My mother needs one. They never said, I need one.
3: Mm.
1: Not realizing that they're part of the problem.
0: Well, I'll tell you, one of my mentors would always, like when I first took on the role as CEO, and I, you know, there's really no book or class you can take to become a CEO, right? You get thrown in and you figure out if you're one or not. And so he said to me something that I try to remember, even I think it plays in other parts of our lives, but he said, when something good happens, give your team the credit for it. When something bad happens, you take ownership and responsibility for it.
1: That's good.
0: And I think, Tish, to your point, I think oftentimes, you know, those types of leaders who don't understand that, they really haven't grasped what leadership really means, right? They don't take ownership of, if this ship is sinking, then that's on me. And whether I caused it or not isn't the question. The question is, do I deserve to be in the seat to stop it from happening?
3: No, it's so true. And it's funny, Dr. James, I wrote 2 books,
1: right?
3: The Head Trash series, because the first one, people didn't think they had head trash. Right. So when I wrote the second one, which is about others around you, everybody thought that's great. So you're right. I think most times people aren't always honest with themselves, but I do believe we all have a mirror. And it's just getting the courage to look in the mirror the right way. And that's where coaches and mentors all play a great part. They should be someone that has you look at the mirror of what's really there.
0: Right.
3: And sometimes that's not easy to hear at first.
1: Yeah. And I think about what you said about the leader taking accountability. When they do it, they have to do it authentically. We had a coach here for a number of years, we as in Philadelphia Eagles, Andy Reid. And we would lose, and Andy would say, I have to do a better job. That got tired. Be specific around what you have to do differently. Right. What are you going to do to hold yourself accountable?
0: Yeah, I think that makes
3: I think
0: fun.
3: When he went to Kansas City, he knew what to do then for some reason. Hello? My husband still gets so angry over that.
0: Oh. So maybe, Doc, it wasn't Andy that was the problem, right? Mm-hmm. So, like, you got to follow that and say, because he didn't change how he does what he does, right? His leadership style didn't change, right? And so maybe sometimes I think the answer is more boring than people want to hear.
1: Right.
0: And like you keep hearing the same thing and people don't understand, like, well, sometimes you got to be patient and it takes time to get to a success. Yeah. And the process is supposed to be the thing that we focus on. That's what's going to really produce the person, produce the organization, produce the result you want. And we live in a day and age now where nobody has any patience.
1: Mm.
3: And Andy wouldn't be enough by himself to change. It's a team.
0: Yeah.
3: And so no matter what role you're in, sport or business, it's the team you build. And you have to remember that everyone has to row the same way. And I think for them, that probably was half the problem. The team wasn't jiving.
0: Right. And I think people don't understand, like in sports too, like it, as a CEO of a company, I'm making the decisions. As a head coach, you're not making the decisions about the culture that's going to be there, right? You got to do the best you can with the players. But all the other things that matter, the front office, all the people that work there, that's not your responsibility, right? And so, I'm kind of mixed when it comes to how much credit for losses and credit for culture that coaches should take on, because they're not ultimately the leader. They're a leader, but they're not the leader.
1: Well, the star always gets the most accolades as well as the most criticism. It plays a role. You're the star. You're the boss. You're the leader. Sometimes it pays the big bucks to be in that role.
0: I got a question before we go to break, Tish, for you. Like, who is the leader that you look to? Like for me, like I have this, I was telling my wife last week, I said I have my mastermind group. And so my mastermind group is my imaginary leadership board of directors. And so on that leadership, I have Barack Obama, I have Martin Luther King, I have Malcolm X, I have Steve Jobs, and then I have Jesus as the chair, right?
1: Where do you have Flavor Flav on that?
0: Oh, well, Flavor Flav got fired before we even start hiring. So for you, who are those top leaders that you think about, like when you're in a bind or you're thinking about an issue or challenge that you're involved in?
3: It's a tough
0: question. Who do you
3: want
0: to emulate?
3: Yeah, I mean, I don't think there are many out there, quite honestly, that I would say.
0: Or live or dead.
3: I do think of myself.
0: Okay.
3: As the person I talk. I do talk to myself, by the way.
0: You sound like Snoop Dogg. I like to thank myself for all my hard work.
3: No, but I mean, I talk to myself because I'm a hard critic.
0: Yes.
3: And so no one's going to be harder on me than me. There are people I do look at, but it's such a variety. There's the business, there's in Hollywood, there's in, because you can't miss it in social media. And for me right now, I mean, I have to say it's just how people make decisions, and I think it's situational. So there'll be things I say, like, oh, I like the way they did that. I'm going to take that kernel. Or I don't like the way they did that.
0: Right.
3: So to me, it's a little bit more broad, but not as one person.
0: Well, hold that thought. Hold on, because I got a rebuttal to that. I have a complimentary comment to that. But do not move. 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I promise you, we have more extraordinary moments to get to. 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We'll be right back. This is The Jam. I'm Marcus Allen with legendary Dr. James Smith Jr. Stay right there.
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0: We are pumping it up as we get our jam on the day. You're listening to the Jam on WWDB 860 AM. I am Dr. James Smith Jr. alongside my co-host, the magical one, Marcus Allen. With the one and only Trish Calero. Marcus, before we went to the break, you said you had a compliment and then you had a bone to pick. And I'm like, which one he going to go first? And then I know from there, we talked a little bit about what sparked Tish up to this point.
1: Yeah.
0: But I wanted to elaborate.
1: Well,
0: on that.
1: I was in agreement, in a sense. I always think about leaders and there's nobody who's perfect, right? But one of the things that Tish said really resonated with me in terms of looking inside. And so I was sharing with her during a break that when I was growing up, and as an adult, I sometimes look back on that 12-year-old Marcus Allen, who was just like, had not had a real taste of the world, was not yet cynical, had not had all the scars that, you know, this Marcus Allen has, and how he looked at the impact that he wanted to have on the world. To me, those are the best leaders. Those leaders who don't allow the challenges of life to jade them. Yeah. And so I think Tish, that makes a lot of sense to me that you looked at yourself, right? Because since I've known you and we've been through some stuff, right? You've always been like that person who had a good thing to say and was always solution oriented and focused on how do we get to the result that makes everyone somewhat happy?
2: Yeah.
1: Right. And some of the work we did at Achievability, working with formerly homeless families who we were putting in housing. And so Tish and I would sit in a boardroom with all these people at the table and everybody want the same result.
0: Yeah,
1: but everyone had a different way to get there, and Tish was a lot of times the voice, the leveling voice in the room that helped me as a CEO to be like, okay, if I don't have anybody else, I got one board member I can count on.
2: Everybody had a journey that they wanted from it. We just wanted Achievability to be successful. That was the difference.
1: Yeah.
0: When did you learn that perspective? Think about the way you approach your business, approach your clients. There's a certain methodology, a protocol, or direction you're taking people. When did that start?
2: Very young, survival. You know, there were a lot of things growing up, wonderful parents, but they were not of great means. So a lot of it was on me. When I said I wanted to go to college, I said, well, you better save up. When I wanted to go to this special all-girls private school, I hope you're getting a job. So it was living with knowing if I wanted it, I had to work for it, or I wasn't getting it. So I think that is one of the things that keep me real about that it's a tough journey, but you're going to get through it. And that's how I do my coaching, which is I don't sugarcoat that it's going to be easy or that everything's going to work out the way you think, because it never does. But I do say we're going to get there, and I'll get there with you. Which is what I didn't always have. I was always alone getting where I had to be.
0: Marcus, check this out. You know, I do my research before we go on.
1: Yes.
0: I saw this video of Tish, and she was being interviewed, and she was talking about her coaching style. And I quote, she said, "You better be ready for me. You better be ready for me. As a matter of fact, the first 30 days, you're not going to like me." Mm. Talk to us about that,
2: sure.
0: Tish.
2: Well, look, most times people want to hear the good. And the things that are more challenging, you know, you have to figure out that person. How do I deliver that message? And I have to say, I do tailor it a little bit to the person's sensitivity, but I'm delivering it. Mm. And the first 30 days is usually when I'm uncovering whatever it is I'm going to uncover that's going to help you, help your business, get your team organized. And I'm honest with them to say, look, I build my project scope with a couple of months because you're not going to like me month one.
0: Mm.
2: And you won't know how to get rid of me month three, but we'll worry about that later. But month one, you're going to be ready to say, I don't want to talk to her anymore, or I don't like the way I felt. And so I do want people to realize I will be with you, but I am going to share what no one shared, or I'm going to give you perspective that you haven't looked at, because that's why I'm here.
1: And I love that you don't just come off the top, like off the top of your head. You are researched, right? And you're certified in DISC, right?
2: Yes.
1: Tell our audience what DISC is and how you use that to help certain groups and teams.
2: Sure. So DISC is one of many behavioral profiles. And what I find about having that is that where people get stuck is on their behaviors, not their skills, But it's the things they don't always see because they have a perception of themselves. And so when you take any profile that's going to give you your behaviors, it will then highlight how you act, how you make decisions, the way you bring yourself to meetings or a situation, and the things that are your blind spots. And I have to start there. I've learned over all these years what they are by meeting someone for 5 minutes. And it's scary because I don't like that I have that skill, by the way, especially when I'm with family, because I know exactly who's giving me the BS. But if I did that right away with someone in business and didn't have something tangible for them, I don't know if they believe me. And so any profile, I love DISC because it's very natural. It's not over-assuming. You don't need me actually to read it. You could do it on your own. I do think it helps identify the journey. This is what we're going to work on. You agree. This is how you wrote about yourself. Let's now take it from there. And it has made it easier for people to digest feedback.
1: What's your DISC assessment? You're ideal.

0: Depends on whether I'm angry or not.
1: You don't get angry long. Yeah. But I would say you're not abrupt and I'm abrupt. And you're more gentle. So I'd probably think you're an ID if I were to guess.
2: Yeah. My diss said I was equally a D as I was an I, which I thought was interesting.
1: It is, because you probably vacillate, but knowing you, your sensitivity to others does overcome your need for speed.
2: Yeah.
1: Where I'm the complete opposite. I just want to get it done, and I may sensitively think about how to do that after I've done it.
2: Now, what are the challenges of being a person like you, a DI? What are your challenges?
1: I'm overwhelming.
2: Okay.
1: You know, I will work at a very rapid pace, and if you can't get comfortable with me and tell me what you really want to tell me, I'll just bulldoze right over, unfortunately.
0: Now, most leaders love control. How do you get them to acquiesce or to see the value in them turning their volume down when you're in the room?
1: Well, one, I don't take control ever. I always make it comfortable for them to be the decision maker. And so for someone who wants control, they have to feel like they're in control. But I do show them where being in control is very limiting. And it's not going to help you succeed or your team or even like in your family. I mean, you know, these things are life skills. And so when you're controlling versus liking control, you lose out. And no one who likes control wants to lose. So as long as I manufacture situations where they're seeing how too much control is limiting, it's actually the opposite of what they want.
0: And how do you get them to see their stuff? Because we mentioned earlier around being candid and sharing their truth, but you hold up the mirror to them and they get a chance to see that person looking at them. How do you get them to own it?
1: Not easy for everyone. I mean, some own it but don't react quick enough. Others take a long time to own it and know how to sustain it. I would say tell stories about what others go through that are similar, because I think if you could see yourself in that situation and someone else also has been there, you get more comfortable that there's not something wrong with you. So the first thing is to realize this is not a bad thing. This is a healthy thing, right? That's the whole premise on Head Trash. You get yourself unhealthy because it's in your head. It's all healthy. And so when I give them examples of what something looks like through another lens and the pros and cons, then all of a sudden you start to think about yourself and where it's impacting you. And then you start to get comfortable with, wait a minute, I've done that. Or I think I do that. And then they're telling me what they're doing. I was like, you know, I think you do that.
2: And I remember, when you were like, we did Head Trash and we were having conversations. And I just thought it was just so amazing how you were helping people deal with stuff that they wouldn't even associate with their profession, with their title. And I'm looking at your book here. This is the first book you did, Head Trash. And on the front of the book, you have like the picture of someone's face or head. And inside you have control, insecurity, arrogance, paranoia, anger, fear, and guilt. What made you like that's a very negative way to start off a book. Right? So tell me about like what went into you doing Head Trash. Like,
1: sure.
2: How did you get here?
1: Not planned, like everything else Adi does in the moment. I was working on a project with another consultant, and we were working with a CEO that needed to have a very difficult conversation with the leadership team. And we wrote the message, and then they never delivered it. And so I looked over at my colleague, and I said, what is wrong? We did everything. And he said, you know, it's the Head Trash. I looked over and said, oh, my God. His name was Tim Thomas, and we co-authored the books together. I said, I love that. I go, what is that? He goes, you know, that's junk that sits in your head. I said, you know, we should write a book about that. I bet other people have that. He goes, what do you know about writing a book? I go, nothing. That's why we're going to do it.
2: The driver. There's
1: and
2: the driver.
1: And so whenever you tell Tish no, it's how I got to college. I mean, it's funny, sad story, but I got into Penn. When someone says, you can't get into Penn, that's an Ivy. You're not good enough for that. I go, really?
2: You're not Ivy material.
1: Right, exactly what they said.
2: That's crazy.
1: So, yeah, that's how Head Trash came about. Now, it took 2.5 years to write because we had 12 emotions that we then brought to 7. Because when you start to think about root cause, like what's it really?
2: Mm-hmm.
1: It was these 7. And then we used it with our businesses to make sure we were right, at least according to us. And so it takes time to take this statement and say these are the 7. But I would find hard pressed for someone to give me a story about Head Trash that doesn't stem from one of these 7.
2: Well, of those 7, we got a minute here before break. Which one would you say is the worst of those 7?

0: Or at least in your experience, like,
1: well,
0: when
1: you know,
0: dealt
1: it depends.
0: With a CEO.
1: If it's about business, it's fear.
0: Fear.
1: Right? Okay. If it's about, because these are life skills. Mm-hmm. If it's about personal, it's anger. And I can tell you more about that when we come back from break.
0: Look at you.
2: Speaking of coming back, you sound like a podcast host over here.
0: Yeah, she does.
2: We're talking about head trash. We're talking about junk in the trunk. When we get back on the Jam, WWDB 860 AM, Marcus Allen and Dr. James Smith Jr. We're here with Tish, the leadership behavior performance expert. And she has some more gifts for us. We'll see you on the other side.
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0: Welcome back to the jam right here on WWDB 860 AM. I am Marcus Allen. I'm with my good friend, Dr. James Smith Jr., who is in the building, and we are still jamming with the extremely talented organizational dynamics, just inspirational, smart business champion, Tish Guerrero. That music you just heard, well, we're going to get back to that, but that music you just heard was Got to Be Real by Cheryl Lynn. It was Tish's theme song, which I think we can all agree underlines exactly who she is.
1: Got to be real. I'm still over here dancing. I know. Old school, I'm a bop person. Bop, bop, bop.
0: I can do the line to that, too. That's a line. That's a whole line dance right there, brother.
1: I'm still jamming. But right now, I want to jam a little bit with the segment called Just What the Doctor Ordered. Now, Marcus, we've been friends, colleagues for a long time.
0: Yes.
1: And I think I know you a little bit. One of the things I know, I believe, is that you like to drive. You always, you live in Delaware, you in the city every other day. You just like, that brother just drives like nuts. With that said now, I want you to think, work with me. You're in your car right now. What's in the front seat with you? Not parts of the car, but items that you brought with you for the ride. What's in the front seat?
0: Probably my bag, my laptop.
1: Mm-hmm. Okay.
0: Yeah.
1: Your bag, your laptop. I have my keys.
0: Something to drink.
1: I have something to drink, water, my phone, my glasses. Why are those items in the front seat with us?
0: Because I need them. Like, I may need to get to them. I don't want to forget them when I get out either.
1: That's right. Oh, you want it in close proximity.
0: Yes, absolutely.
1: Now, you're still in your car. What's in your back seat?
0: I don't know, maybe my golf clubs.
1: You got the clubs in the back seat, not in the trunk.
0: Not
1: you
0: in
1: probably
0: the trunk.
1: Got them somewhere in the trunk. Why are those items in our back seat? We talked about priority. Now we're talking about second.
0: Well, they're not as important to me. I don't need them as much, right?
1: And what's in your trunk?
0: What's in my trunk? Stuff I probably don't even know, like stuff I barely use.
1: Now, I liken this example to life.
0: Mm.
1: To know me is to know what's in my front seat of life. If we consider elements of diversity, you got race, gender, marital status, thinking style, to get to know me, religion, to get to know me is to have a front seat conversation with me. To get me to know me a little bit, back seat.
0: Right.
1: Trunk, I don't even know. So I think in life, to be a good leader, to be an exemplary leader, you need to have front seat conversations with the people who work for you. Because if you're having that front seat conversation, you're getting to know them.
0: Yes.
1: You're getting to know that God is first in my life. You're getting to know that I have two sons that are autistic and nonverbal. So I'm going to talk special needs.
0: Yes.
1: I'm a big Philadelphia sports fan. Front seats for me.
0: Right.
1: The unfortunate part about I worked in corporate for 14 years. I only had one manager in those 14 years that got in my front seat.
0: Mm.
1: So 11 years of working with people who saw the body but did not feel the soul. And the best way to get into someone's front seat is not to ask them, it's to share what's in your front seat first. You roll your window down. And I think it's one of the reasons why Tish is so darn successful. She lives in your front seat.
0: Right.
1: Because if you don't give it and she doesn't give it, we're not going on that journey of life. So I believe in general, to be a better manager, better leader, to create more trust, you got to have those front seat conversations.
0: You see why he's the best at what he does, Tish?
2: I see
0: what he just did with that? I like where you went with that, Doc. And I love that front seat conversation because I believe, like, when you're trying to keep it real with, like, your staff, your people, if you don't disarm them by sharing your stuff, like, Tish, you came in and you disarmed our entire audience because you said, I have these things and here are my weaknesses.
1: Bam.
0: So now you just open it up for people to say, okay, well, let me tell you about my stuff, right? And so as a leader, I've always, I know I haven't always been successful, but I've always wanted to make sure that people felt comfortable, like to open up to me and understand that I'm not going to judge you, right? I'm here. I got my own stuff. Here's my front seat stuff. And I, like, some of the stuff I didn't tell you on my front seat is I got, like, an empty wrapper from a burger I ate the other day. You know what I'm saying? And I want you to see that and be okay with, Marcus, I still get in your car with you, right? Even though you nasty.
1: And I like that you said you don't judge them because oftentimes when someone's sharing what's in their front seat, the person will say, that shouldn't be there.
0: Right.
1: You think about that too much. Right. You haven't walked in my shoes for 65 years to tell me how to think.
0: Right.
1: And items change in our car from the trunk to the front seat based on our circumstances. Tish, what do you think about some of that?
2: Well, one, I have Razzles. with your old gum candies in my front seat with me because I love the energy and the sweetness.
3: Oh.
2: Because I drove a lot. I used to drive to New York 4 days a week from Philadelphia because I believed clients should see me pre-COVID. Mm. So 6 hours a day on a good day when there wasn't a lot of traffic. So lots of razzles. And I think head trash came from that because of the road rage that I was having. I would have all seven emotions just going to the Lincoln Tunnel. So I do think driving is a great analogy. And, you know, it's interesting. Giving people who I am was probably why I have been able to uncover situations. CEOs will always say to me, how did you find that out? You just met them. How could that be? I once had one person say, I can't believe you found that out in an hour. It's unbelievable. And it's because I'm vulnerable and I make myself vulnerable. There's two things I believe in. One, share about you first. And two, make them laugh. I love humor.
0: Yeah.
2: I'm a goofy. Well, I'm not goofy. My husband said, you're not goofy, Tish. But I am sarcastically funny. So I will knock me in a way to be humorous, to get you comfortable. But I also knock me because I can. I'm okay with it. So humor and being vulnerable are two very important components, I believe, for leadership. Because it gets you to get people to trust. And trust is the biggest thing you need to be able to build with others if you want to be a great leader.
0: So Tish, speaking of trust, I think your song kind of speaks to that, right? That, you know, got to be real. Like, how does this soundtrack play in your head when you're working with a client or, you know, on a consulting gig? Like, what does this song speak to for you?
2: No, first of all, I have to make you laugh. How I have this song and my kids were in recently because I had a birthday celebration and they were home. And I said, listen, I need my coming out song. And I'm also going to use this for this fabulous radio show. What do you think of this song? And I said the words, the name of it, to be real. Like, oh, I don't know if I know that song. I said, well, listen. So then we used AI, which everyone should learn how to use AI in some way. And I gave my background and they came out with all these songs that came out. And there were a few others. And I played them all. And then I played Got to Be Real. And my son and daughter went, oh, Mom, that's so you.
1: Yes.
2: So I got a 23 and a 22-year-old who don't even know that song will go, Mom, that speaks you. Why? Because I am the real deal. And good, bad, or ugly, I'm going to be that person who will always get you where you need to go, and it won't be easy, and I'm going to tell you that. So that's why I love that song. I'm also a huge 70s and 80s music person. So I go to clubs that just play 80s music because I love it. Love to dance. And that's a song that she did in 1977, and it stuck with me.
0: I love that.
1: I first heard that in high school.
0: I don't know where I was when I first heard it, but like for me, that song has always, every time I hear it, it just gives me good thoughts about growing up. It just, I don't know, it just.
2: Well, those years were good years.
0: They were different. They were different. What I like to like kind of change the pace here and talk about, like, where being who you are and the way you are and the straightforwardness and being the real piece. What has been one of the biggest challenges you've had? Like what has been like that failure? And it seemed like a failure at the time, but we know all failures are lessons and blessings. But what was that big failure that you had in your life that you said, you know what, let me do this. I learned something with this.
1: Personal
2: and professional. I would say I love family and friends. I love to entertain. And I have an estranged relationship with my sister. So I think that was a failure. I couldn't get to work right. What that taught me is sometimes you just can't help people who don't want to be helped. And I just had to move on. But I had many years where I tried and it just didn't work. So I think that was it. I've made many decisions that didn't always work out the way I thought in business. But I always picked myself up real quick and moved on. And I think the biggest challenge for me personally is I don't know how to enjoy success. And I mean success in like a great vacation, not success in business, everything in life. I'm always on to the next thing because I grew up with very little and I'm always afraid it's going to be taken. So I'm always on to what's the next thing that I could have so that I know I'm going to be okay. I'll never shake that.
0: Yeah, that's a mindset issue. I remember when I was raising money and a guy told me one time, he said, Marcus, it doesn't matter how much money, and he was a billionaire. He said, it doesn't matter how much money a person has, because if they grew up in poverty and they still have that poverty mindset, no matter how much money they got, it'll never be enough.
2: And that's me.
0: Right. It'll never be enough. And they are always thinking that it's going to go away. right? And so that helped me to understand, because I grew up in poverty. I said, well, I just want to, I live from surplus. And I always believe that the deal of a lifetime happens every week, not every lifetime. And so if something doesn't happen, I'm just like, oh, it's going to happen again. I'm going to have another opportunity. I'm going to have another shot, right? I'm going to have, if all the money in my bank goes away to tomorrow, money's going to appear somehow. It's going to happen. And so I think that's, thank you for being vulnerable about that. Now, are you willing to do something about it? Because you said that's just you. So are you, you think it's a problem for you? Do you think it's something that you want to address or no?
2: I don't know if it's a problem. I mean, I would like to enjoy stuff longer than I give myself 24 hours for everything. Okay. You're allowed to be angry at someone for 24 hours.
1: Wow.
2: You're allowed to celebrate a win for 24 hours, and you can be sad for 24 hours. After that, it's a new day. And that's what I live by, and that's how I've overcome many disappointments or bad situations, is I gave myself the 24 hours. So I don't think I'll change that, unfortunately, and fortunately, because I do like the compartments I put things in so I can move forward.
0: Okay.
2: I just hope that isn't what my kids do. I do think it's a harder life to live like that, where you have such need to keep going and never, like, my husband says, can we just celebrate nothing? Like, on Fridays, can we pop a bubbly? And I'd say, well, what are we celebrating? He goes, I don't know, Friday.
0: Right.
2: And I'm like, well, what does Friday bring us? Like, you know, I'm like such a downer sometimes. I do go, oh my God, I should just celebrate Friday. So I do think I work on it, but I do think it's who I am. And it's probably why I am able to overcome things fairly quickly and move on, is because I don't let anything get me that long.
0: Not that I'm trying to critique you or judge you in any way, but I tell my wife this all the time. I say, babe, if this is an issue for you, it's going to be an issue for our kids. And I said, what better way for us to teach our kids how to deal with something than us figuring out the thing inside of ourselves? And I dealt with that with one of my kids, that I didn't figure this thing out with my dad. And then I saw it in my child. And I was like, oh my God, I was supposed to figure that out, because now I don't know how to tell my kid how to figure it out. And so I'm glad you brought that up, because I think it's so important for us as parents and for us as leaders, right? Like, when we, because you take the DISC assessment for a reason. You take these MPTIs and all these assessments for a reason. It's like, hey, there's this thing that I know is a problem for me. And if I'm going to help my staff or my kids or my family, my friends, I got to figure this thing out, right? Now, I may not figure it out.
1: Marcus, this is one of those shows where the host turns into student. I'm learning so much right now. And then we got one more commercial break. I'm not trying to go there, but I know the sponsors, they got to pay for everything. But this conversation is very enriching, and we have a few more minutes left with Tish for her to continue to pour into us. I know she's going to talk about the challenge. I want her to speak to trust a little bit. What happens when the leader breaks the trust? How does he or she regain that? But that and more, you'll be joining us back on The Jam. I'm Dr. James Smith Jr. here with the legend Marcus Allen, Tish Guerrero, and we are chopping it up. We'll see you back on the other side.
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0: I love jamming too. Marcus, when we were developing this concept, we talked about the intersection between leadership and music. And I'm loving it. I love what I do from 2 to 3 on Mondays. And that's going to vary from time to time because I know we have bigger and more grandiose ideas in mind. But I love what I do. And I love talking to Tish. And Tish, we start talking about trust. I know you have a whole lot more to talk about. But as we keep it just for this lane right here. Trust. Number one, has anyone ever broken their trust with you? Two, how did you recover? And what advice would you have for leaders on how to regain that trust?
1: Trust. Has anyone ever broken trust with me? Yes. And can they recover? Not necessarily. Because it takes a lot for me to, I'm all or nothing. That's a D thing too. I'm either 100 in or zero. And so when the trust is broken enough, that's not the first time. I'm a forgive. I have a lot that slips through, but when it's gotten the final, it's probably done. But that's me, and it took a while to get there. I think for my coaching, you know, one of the first things I suggest is be vulnerable and recognize whatever it is that had the mistrust, either something you didn't say, something you shouldn't have said, something you did say. You need to address it and be either apologetic or something that shows you're open to changing the way they feel about you because it matters to you, and then it'll matter to them. And those things are hard for someone to actually apologize, and there are some that won't do it, and they usually don't regain the trust back.
0: It's huge. I've worked in organizations where trust wasn't there, and it impacted the culture, and the leader did not own it. You talked about giving people another side. This part of the show, we have what's called the encore, where we ask our expert to be giving to give a thought, idea, tip for the next 30 days. You want our Jam Fam to do what?
1: Well, you know, since we talked about head trash, I do think it's a very interesting new kind of approach because it's my approach to emotional control, is I offer through my website, which is tish@candor-consulting.com, a free online survey under the head trash navigation tab to take your own head trash index. The index will highlight which of the 7 seems to be plaguing you the most and some recommendations. So it'll be a self-development moment. And of course, you can always reach out to me and I'm happy to help, even just to have a conversation about it. But I do recommend that. So Head Trash is got an index. You could take it. It takes about 15 minutes most. It's a multiple choice questionnaire. And when it's done, automatically you're going to get out of the 7, the numeric scoring of which one was the one that probably gets in your head the most.
0: Marcus, before you share your Marcus moments, just the whole concept of the head trash, because oftentimes people know what their trash is and they'll say, I'm this way, but,
2: right.
0: And you know how I feel about buts. They all stink.
2: Yes.
0: But I'm this way. I've always been this way. It's not working. The trash, you know, the trash. How do you get them to own the trash and discard the trash?
1: I think they don't have a solution. I think most people aren't narcissists who just want to do nothing right or change. If you could give them a way to navigate it, I do find most people will give it a shot. And then it's not as difficult. It's just most people can't figure it out on their own. They need help.
0: I love it, Marcus. Wound, wisdom, win. Marcus moments. Talk to us.
2: Well, I think for me, I took a lot of wisdom from the conversation today, Tish. And I wrote some notes here. I think the first thing that really struck me was first take accountability and understand that growth begins when we stop outsourcing blame. We cannot control every incident. We can't control everything that happens, every setback, but we can control our response. And that accountability is not punishment. Accountability is power. I think sometimes we talk about accountability. People think that's a negative, and it is a positive. And so for me, I own my role in this. And because I own it, I can change it. So I got that first and foremost. The second thing I got was self-talk. And the 7 deadly sins of head trash, I thought for me, really opened up this idea that the most powerful voice that a person hears each and every day is always the voice in their head. And what you say to yourself shapes what you believe. What you say to yourself shapes what happens in your life. So Tish, what I heard today is you're telling us and our audience to speak to yourself with truth, with discipline, and with grace. And then the third thing that I heard today was, you know, of course, candor. practice candor. And candor is not cruelty. Candor is the clarity with is clarity with care. It's clarity with kindness. It is telling the truth in a way that helps people grow and not shrink. It's what one of my mentors told me one time. He said, Marcus, it's not about getting it off of your chest. It's about how you get it into the chest of others. And so, Tish, you reminded us that in whether in leadership, in marriage, in friendship, or in business, silence can't protect comfort, but candor protects purpose. And when we talk with candor, we talk with kindness, and we talk to love, we leave people in a place that's better than what we found them. And so own your part, guard your words, and tell the truth with love. So, Tish, thank you for that amazing interview you did with us today. And I'm sure our audience is thanking you as well.
0: Tish, I thank you too. And in my role, I don't just go through this show. I grow through the show. And you've helped me grow today. Want to bring us home, partner?
2: Yeah. And as we are taking this home here, one of the things that I said, I was you brought it up last week. I was a keynote speaker for this college. And one of the things that I think this show today reminds us is that I said, how far we go and how far you grow is largely determined by how you handle being mishandled.
0: Mm.
2: And I'll say that one more time. How far you go and how far you grow is largely determined by how you handle being mishandled. And when I look at your book and we talk about head trash, most of our head trash comes from what people told us. Most of our head trash then starts to come from what we tell ourselves based on what we've been told. And so oftentimes we've been mishandled in our life from a very young age. And Tish, I think what your book does is you're trying to reverse that and help us to understand, well, first, you're normal, right? First, you're normal. And secondly, you know, let us get in that front seat with you. Right. Let us understand what's happening in your front seat, what's proximal to you, what's proximal to the talk that you're having in your head. And now we can get through this together. So, Tish, thank you for coming all the way up from Miami to join us. thank you for that amazing song. And to our audience, I just want you to remember our experiences helped to shape us. Be resilient when life tests you. Be brave when it asks you to take a stand, and be bold enough to chase the dreams that keep calling your name. You do not have to have it all figured out. Just do not give up. Keep your rhythm, protect your peace, and always find your jam. This is Marcus Allen, and I'm with my partner,
0: Dr. James Smith Jr.
2: And this has been The Jam on WWDB 860 AM. We will see you next Monday.
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0: Good afternoon, everyone. Good afternoon. Welcome to Conversation Unplugged on WWDB 860 AM in the city of brotherly love and sisterly affection. My name is Reverend Dr. Wayne M. Weathers, the host of Conversation Unplugged with my co-host, Reverend Dr. Larry Waltower. Pastor Robert Johnson is not here today. He's out of town in Michigan. I believe his daughter is get ready to work on her PhD in Michigan. So, Waltower, I think we should call this the Phi Beta Sigma show today because we
1: exactly.
0: Got
1: that's what I'm talking about.
0: We got Pastor Curtis. Or should we call it the Blue Phi show today?
1: Blue Phi, no. Blue Phi.
0: Yeah, a couple of quick announcements and then we're going to get started. This was kind of hard today, subject, because so many things has occurred in the past 24 hours, the Reverend Dr. Larry Waltower. First of all, SBC, Southern Baptist Convention, crazy, just voted about not having women as pastors in the pulpit in churches. I don't want to say something that's going to cause slander, but I believe removing churches or membership or something like that, they got women pastors in the pulpit. That's number one. And then number two, here in Philadelphia, we was going to talk about this last week, but I really needed a mental health break last week. You know, the school budget and things like that, you know, Mayor Sherelle Parker was in her budget, was pushing for an Uber tax and an Airbnb tax, you know, for the budget shortfall for the school and they got for the school district, and it got major, major pushback. And so the city council didn't vote on it. They voted on it, but did not approve the Uber tax and the Airbnb tax. And so there were services that would have been shut down in the school district and everything. And then all of a sudden, right, the mayor and city council, they could find the money for what was supposed to get shut down. So then I'm saying, okay, so if you can find the money so that these shutdowns don't happen, why in the heck were they trying to push a Uber tax and an Airbnb tax, which is another subject to discuss. So it was just a whole bunch of stuff that hit over the past 24 hours. And now we get hit with the Carmelo Anthony verdict, not the basketball player. I don't want anybody to get that mixed up, not the basketball player, but the situation, tragic situation that happened in Texas. Let me just read just very briefly, and then let's get into it. We want to first start off with just our observations about it, our thought process about it, so on and so forth. Then when we come to the 15-minute break and everything, then we want to talk about the knife. And Pastor Waltower, you brought up a very interesting point when we talked yesterday. I did see the knife that was used, not the actual knife, but the knife that the kind of knife that was used to kill, you know, Austin Metcalf. And then when we get to 30 minutes of the hour, we're going to talk about where was the adult supervision, you know, that could have prevented all of this. And then at the last, you know, break, we're going to talk about where do we go from here. So, all that being said, it says here, a Texas teenager accused of fatally stabbing one of his peers in high school athletic event in Dallas area was found guilty by a jury on Tuesday. The racially polarizing trial of Carmelo Anthony over the April 2025 death of Austin Metcalf drew national attention, sparking a debate about self-defense and school safety. Both were 17 at the time of the incidents. Prosecutors argued that Anthony threatened Metcalf before he intentionally killed him, while defense lawyers argued that Anthony was acting in self-defense. Anthony, 17-year-old, 3.75 GPA, never been in trouble, who stabbed Austin Metcalf. Austin Metcalf lost his life. He was not only found guilty, but the 17-year-old was sentenced to 35 years in prison, has to serve 17 in prison before he can be considered for parole. This young man, the young men were secondary school track meet. They were at a secondary school track meet when the incident happened. Metcalf's death was a result of a dispute that escalated between the two rivalry secondary schools, according to police reports. Our guest, Reverend soon to be Reverend Dr. Curtis Morris, Reverend Pastor Curtis Morris, but Reverend Dr. Curtis Morris, working on his D-Men at United Lutheran Theological Seminary. What were your thoughts about the verdict, the sentence, and the incident? We want to unplug this, and I want to definitely have the same question to you, Reverend Dr. Larry Waltower, as well.
1: Well, it's just the resurrection of white ethics, and the ethics believe that we are second class and inferior, and so henceforth, how dare you do something like this? And so the punishment must beat the crime that they've been imposing upon us for 400 years with this white ethic reality of white supremacy in Western culture, not only in terms of the criminal justice system, but of course, you know, education, health and, you know, health and housing, political, you know, that sets the picture. And, you can look at the culture in the last, you know, of course, Orange Man created this resurrection. And so, and you can see the ethic, even what you talked about with the Southern Baptists. No, we white male supremacy, and how dare a black child kill a white child. And so henceforth, we must put them back in their place.
0: Wow. Your thoughts, Reverend Dr. Larry Walter.
2: What's up? The Philadelphia's brotherly love and sisterly affection. So wonderful to hear your voices out there. Doc, this is just a tragedy on so many levels. I mean, two families have lost their children, one to the system and one to life itself. Yep. And then there are so many other narratives that's coming out. I think I sent you some information that it's come out that the young man, Carmelo Anthony, was serving a suspension from school for bringing a knife to school earlier, and that he was not supposed to be even on the school premises. Now, I'm still trying to verify that. If that is the case, it brings up a whole different conversation. What I talked to you about yesterday, Frat, is that I used to run track, and it was not uncommon to have those type of devices to clean your cleats. A lot of times back in the day when I run track, we would have, I guess you would call them weapons today, but we would have little devices that we would use to sharpen the cleat or to unplug the cleat, depending on whether you track or field. So it's not uncommon for a track athlete to have something like that if they have cleats, if they're wearing cleats. I think this young man was bullied. I think that even if he was not supposed to be there, the way the narrative is that he was approached, he's 160 pounds. You had two brothers that was 225 pounds, 500 pounds between the two of them. These guys are football players. And then there's a video. And those who saw the video say that I think I sent you the clip of the young man, Frat, that was talking about the video and how the video clearly showed, based on those who saw it, that this young man was defending himself. So it's very unfortunate. Of course, we know the legal system here in America. And as such, the laws have never been favorable toward black resistance to white oppression, and particularly in the South. When you look at the South, the laws on the books in the South, when you look at the Jim Crow era, you could not fight back. The laws on the book did not allow people of color, blacks, to fight back. So our churches was bombed. We couldn't fight back. Our cross was burned in our yards. We couldn't fight back. We were lynched. We were killed. We couldn't fight back. And so we're still talking about laws on the books, and the spirit of those laws still are alive today. Does that mean that everybody in Texas feel that way? No. But those laws are still on the books, and there are still people who live there who are in position who believe in the letter of those laws. And I hope that it goes through the appeal process. And if he get, and there's another piece to this, that his attorney team did not do him justice. Many lawyers who are looking at the way he was represented said that his attorney did not do him justice. He was not represented the best. And that's probably, it's like a grand jury. You can get an indictment based upon how you present the case. And if he did not have attorneys that would bring up about the cleats, bring up about this is something, you know, that athletes do on a regular basis. So it's not uncommon for him to have this in his backpack and things like that. It does not stand to reason why they came up with the verdict that they did.
0: Yeah. So when he went to trial, and I saw it was a predominantly white juror. It was a predominantly white juror. I already knew before the trial started he was going to be found guilty.
1: Yeah.
0: That's just the bottom line. I'm not saying he is, but I just already knew that he would be found guilty. Our thought processes are different. For us who live in an oppressive structure, who deal with oppression, and we're not playing victim. You know, reason why we're strong people, because we have to fight for everything. And even when folks try to deny us or, you know, deny our humanity and degrade us and vilify us and say that we're not intellectual enough. Remember, Donald Trump just said that about Stephen A. Smith. He's a nice person, but he doesn't have the IQ to be president. That's a racist dog whistle, right? Mm-hmm. We have learned how to fight in different ways to overcome oppression. And so my thought process during this particular trial was our thought processes are different. We see an aggressor coming against a person of color, and, you know, both families lost. And as a parent and now a grandparent, my heart bleeds for both. The Metcalf family lost a son, you know, and, you know, the Anthony family lost a son, because basically, unless this appeal is overturned and unless they got breath in their bodies, he will not see, you know, he will not see life without being incarcerated for 17 years. Right. 17 years. That's a long time. You got me? So I remember when it's not funny. I remember when I was at an MLK event in Philadelphia at Girard College, and we were having a roundtable discussion, and we were just talking about challenges that we face in life. And I spoke up and I said, the one challenge we face as people of color is that every time we address an issue, we're always told that we're too emotional, right? We're too emotional. And a Caucasian woman had the audacity to say to me, well, instead of being told that you're too emotional, how about you just say it differently? And everybody gasped when she made that statement. And I had to be diplomatic because I really didn't say what I wanted to say, especially as a preacher slash pastor. And I said, your response, I said, wow. I said, your response is like the dominant society trying to tell a certain segment of society how to speak, how to talk, and how to act. And after that, she really shut down. She couldn't say anything else.
2: They're because in your
0: place. Exactly. She got hit and realized she got hit, and she got what she asked for. Instead of saying it one way, why don't you just say it differently? I did say it differently because there was there's a way I really wanted to say it.
2: Mm-hmm.
0: You got me? And so I say all that to say it's a different thought process. I didn't hear anything from the jurors. I've sat on jury duty before. Mm-hmm. I didn't hear anything from the jurors. I don't know their perspective. So what I'm getting ready to say is a hypothesis, and we're going to go to the station break and not to do all of the talking. But there's this mindset. If an aggressor comes, why pull out a knife? Why don't you just leave? You follow me? And that's a thought process that certain ones in the Caucasian community have. You know, you could have avoided the situation. You didn't have to pull out a knife. You didn't have to stab someone. And there's some truth there. You know, really, I wish the knife wasn't pulled out, et cetera. He's being attacked. But you could have avoided this if you just would have got up and left. And that's the thought process. Not the fact that he had every right to be under the tent because it was raining outside. Not the fact that there was a friend who tried to deny that he wasn't a friend. He went under the tent to talk to his friend. Not the fact that everything went off the rails when he said, your football team sucked. They were just joking, which caused Metcalf and his brothers to come over because they didn't like what was said because it was a, you know, high school. It was a different high school and everything, which escalated the situation. So instead of thinking, why did he didn't just leave? Why did the aggressors come and be aggressive? Why is it that we got to tailor our behavior, right, to make other people feel comfortable and accepted even when we are being attacked or when aggression is coming against us? I just wish that there was another way that it could have been handled instead of pulling out a knife, because an African-American male who had a 3.75 GPA average, who's never been in the criminal justice system, is now tagged to be incarcerated for the next 17 years.
2: Both parents and an affluent area.
0: In parents and an affluent area. 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And you got parents. 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I'm going to pick back up with you. 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
2: Blue
0: show
2: Five,
0: today.
2: You know.
0: That's right. Nope. Yeah, you know what? I'm going to switch up today, Pastor Walter. Yeah, we're going to call this the Blue Five show today because Pastor Larry Walter, that's right, Pastor Larry Walter, man of Phi Beta Sigma Fraternity Incorporated. But Reverend Dr. Curtis Morris, man of Phi Beta Sigma Fraternity Incorporated. Myself, man of Phi Beta Sigma Fraternity Incorporated. I'm going to put out a false statement. I'm going to be like some other networks. I'm going to juice some folks up that they don't need to be juiced up. Hey, Francis Walter, do you
2: wait a minute.
0: Think?
2: Oh, you got to send that to me, man. You got to send
0: that. I definitely will, man.
2: Oh, Frat. You got to send that to both of us, man. You got to hook us up.
0: Yeah, do you think Pastor Robert Johnson didn't come on because his daughter's in Michigan? Or he didn't want to get hit with the Blue Five
2: wave? He was scared. Listen, you can zoom from anywhere.
1: He didn't want this smoke.
0: He going to eat us up. Now, he going to eat us up at our next broadcast.
2: He didn't want this blue fire.
0: You know, it's easy to talk trash when he ain't here. So hey, let's get back, man. Pastor Reverend Robert Johnson is my close buddy and pal and friend and everything. And he's really not here because he's in Michigan with his daughter. But we always have our trash talking and things of that nature. I do have to say that I really wasn't on the air last week because I was very depressed that we lost A.J. Brown. Psych.
1: That's not what.
0: Yeah. Let me stop before people put that out there and everything. So if people see me looking, I'm really pushing out the radio show on other devices and things like that. So please forgive me for not making eye contact. So let's talk about wealth and power. There is a multiplicity of photos, that's generating that shows that the DA and the judge were allegedly, and I need to say that, allegedly good friends.
2: And the father.
0: Thank you. Good friends with Carmelo Anthony's family. What are y'all thoughts about that?
2: Metcalf's family.
0: Metcalf. You're right. Metcalf. I stand to be corrected. Yes, Metcalf's family.
1: That's common.
2: Yes.
1: In larger and even smaller communities. In the judicial system. I mean, these guys, they go to the country club together. They shoot 18 holes together.
2: Yep.
1: Mm-hmm. And so how do you think this child was going to, this young African-American child in that context was going to get a fair trial?
0: Mm-hmm.
1: It was, it's almost asinine to even believe it.
0: Mm-hmm.
1: Based on the fact that, you know how many African-Americans have been exonerated from crimes that they did not commit? You see it all the time. You know, since 1989, half of the people exonerated, 1,471 was black. We only make up 13% of the population. Mm-hmm. From these trials that are either the defense was awful or the jury was rigged, or you have the relationship with the prosecutor and the judge. You know, when I used to work with the city of Philadelphia, I mean, you know, when we did child protective service, we always had to get court issues. They buddy buddies. There's no professional ethic there. There's no line. If you are of that hue, if you do that as an African-American judge or even an African-American politician, you know that, then there's an investigation on you. So you'll see this inequity again in the legal system for African-Americans that, like you said, look, there was Brown versus Board of Education, but they found another way. It's the continual reality of this ethic that they use and choose against people of color that don't look like them as the tool to manage the country, which basically is developed. It presents itself in the pain of the family of Carmelo Anthony's, his parents, this child. Here's his 3.7 student who had to spend 17 years incarcerated for because he was protecting himself because he was attacked. Put the shoe on the other foot. You know, how about the stand their ground in Florida where they just shoot black folk like it's nothing? For a conversation, the Michael Brown case, running that, walking down the street, Trayvon Martin walking through the community. It's a we as African Americans, we including we as the black church, we have to stop this delusion that the civil rights ain't over. That's over. That the battle's over. You know, because they you know, if you see it's rearing his head again and again, and in this case, it's definitely. You know, 35 years, right? You know, 17 years eligible for parole, basically.
0: 17.5, yeah.
1: You know, for protecting himself against two larger white males. Put the shoe on the other foot.
0: Right? Well, Kyle Rittenhouse.
1: There you go.
0: You know, Chow, South Carolina.
1: There you go.
0: Yeah. Let me ask a question. Walter, are we being insensitive by focusing on the unfair verdict of Carmelo Anthony without taking in consideration the family that lost the child?
2: I don't think we're being inconsiderate. No. I think we're being realistic. You have to look at the reality. It's tragic.
1: It's tragic. You
2: know, it's tragic on every end, but that does not disqualify the merits of the trial and how when you look at whites who have gone through the system for similar actions and their sentencing is not the same. We can do a litany of white individuals who've gone to trial and understand that the last thing they want to do is go to trial. You talked about the judges and the prosecutor and everybody being friends. You know how many cases are

0: representation. And in a case like this, I don't think Carmelo, and I'm not saying he's innocent, I'm not saying he's guilty, I'm saying that he did not have adequate representation and the jury. As an attorney, if I see a African-American, I'm representing an African-American young man, and I see the prosecutor trying to get rid of every black juror, and I don't challenge that.
1: Right.
0: Exactly. I don't push back.
1: Right.
0: And I allow my client to be set up where he's not being tried by a jury of his peers.
1: Damn.
0: It is the attorney's responsibility to fight for the jury to be fair.
1: Absolutely.
0: It is the attorney's responsibility to make sure that the jury represents the jury of his peers. And when you have a situation where an attorney just allows this, this all-white jury, and there were some Asians on there, but let's be real. Many of our brothers and sisters in the Asian community consider themselves to be white. They don't consider themselves to be people of color. So when your attorney who's representing you allow that to happen, that's telling you that this person is not there to fight for you.
1: Right.
0: I know we got to go to a break. I'm reminded of the movie A Time to Kill, Matthew McConaughey and Samuel L. Jackson back in 1996. And Samuel L. Jackson's character, his daughter was killed by two white men.
2: Right.
0: And Matthew McConaughey was his attorney. Mm-hmm. And this was in the Deep South. At the end, one of the most powerful things occurred. He told an all-white jury, basically, to close your eyes. And he began to tell the story about what happened to Samuel L. Jackson's character's daughter. And at the end, he says these words. Now consider that she's white.
2: Mm-hmm.
0: He said, now picture her as a white girl.
2: Mm-hmm.
0: It turned the jury because it allowed them to put themselves in this man's position as a black man.
2: Mm-hmm.
0: And the verdict came back not guilty.
2: Mm-hmm.
0: What we have today is a failure of empathy. You've got to be able to put yourself in somebody else's position and look at the merits of what happened. Who among us, if, you know, we're grown men, what if we're out with our family and some white guys or somebody come and mess with our wives, mess with our children, mess with us, you know, and we're in fear for our lives?
2: Mm-hmm.
0: Self-defense doesn't apply to me because I'm black.
1: That's
0: I don't have the right to defend myself. I don't have the right to exist. So if I don't have the right to defend myself, you're saying I don't have the right to exist. And if I don't have the right to exist, there's no equal protection under the law.
1: And that's the white ethic of how they look at African-Americans in America since we've been here. And reality is they still do that. The ideal of this, when it comes to us, they have no morality.
2: Mm-hmm.
1: It's, you know, it's this ethic. I totally agree with you. And we live in while black. You know, much as we would like to see that, we haven't, but we're still there.
2: Mm-hmm.
1: And of course, with the new political climate, and you talk about in Texas.
2: Yeah. I would say before we go on our station break. Oh, also,
0: Texas.
2: Yeah. I would say before we go on our station break with the all white jury and everything, we have to also blame our black brothers and sisters as well.
0: For not serving.
2: And there was a few that was removed. There was one particular African-American juror that basically said they could never see themselves being able to convict a black person for ABC, X, Y, and Z. And that discounted that person from the jury. So some of it, you know, may have been, we need to get, you know, an all-white juror, Asian juror, jury. But then also we have to look at our people, you know, some of the crazy answers that they provide and the importance of jury duty. I remember I didn't understand, I'll say this and we're going on our station break. I didn't understand the importance of jury duty until 1996. 95, 96 to be exact. My wife and I, my oldest daughter, who's now 30, she was a baby. She wouldn't even remember. We were blessed to go to North Carolina Central University to hear Johnny Cochran speak. This was after the O.J. Simpson verdict. He came, it was 96 to be exact. I think it was an MLK event. And he came to speak at North Carolina Central University. It was a Sunday evening. And he talked about the importance of

0: you know, our civic duty and our civic engagement to be on jury duty. And then I read his book, Journey to Justice. And when I read his book, Journey to Justice, that's when I understood that I had to stop, you know, trying to get out of jury duty, that it was very important for me to be on jury duty so that I can assure that if I'm assigned to a case and it's of a person of color, that that person will be able to have a trial by his peers, his or her peers. Mm-hmm. So we have to do some civic engagement about jury duty. So let's do this. Let's go on our 30-second station break on Conversation Unplugged on WWDB 860 AM. And then afterwards, we're going to continue to unplug the conversation, the Carmelo Anthony verdict. Let's go on our 30-second station break.
1: 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BFG means Bound for Greatness. 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Whether you're a business entrepreneur, whether you're just trying to figure out certain things in life, utilize my services. 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Take care.
0: Back on Conversation Unplugged on WWDB 860 AM in the city of brotherly love and sisterly affection. Before we get back on our conversation, I need to say this. You can't say, you can't be a crybaby and then say, I'm getting in your head, and then blow a 29-point lead and lose the game. That's all I'm going to say. Can I repeat that again? Say it again, Pastor. You can't be a crybaby and then turn around and go to Madison Square Garden, and just because you're ahead, you get cocky and say, I'm getting in your head. And then after that, you turn around and you blow a 29-point lead and you lose the game. Look, I'm a Sixers fan, so I'm neutral. But what I don't like, I'm going to be candid with you, I don't like how they're handling Jalen Brunson. When you push somebody upside the head, you know, all the pushing that they do, you know, to Jalen Brunson. This ain't the Knicks that I know. I'm just going to tell you that. Larry Johnson, Anthony Mason, John Starks, Latrell Sprewell, Patrick Ewing. Yes. Them dudes back in that day, you push one of their players, it's
2: Anthony
0: on.
2: Bonner.
0: Say that again.
2: Anthony Bonner.
0: It's on. You got me. I don't need no cappuccino in NBA players. You got me. I need some straight hardcore. And they got to get hardcore. And I predict the Knicks was going to win. And what I mean by cappuccino, let me qualify that. That's not race or anything like that. There's some people that's just coming soft. You know, they want the hard coffee, whether it's coffee with cream or coffee that's black. They want the espresso type. This ain't no, we can't have no espresso, latte, you know, cappuccino, NBA. Got me. Give me some strong coffee, strong tea, whatever. But what I'm seeing on this basketball court, there's no way in my day, no way in my day, our days, because we're all around the same age, you're going to push one of your point guards around, they're going to get away with it. I'm going to say this. God bless the soul of Stacey King. Yeah, he used to play with the Bulls. I remember, I think it's Danny Manning, if I'm not mistaken. Danny Ferry in one of the playoff games. Yeah, they did something to Jordan, and they put Stacey King automatically in the game and floored Danny Ferry. You got me?
2: For that purpose alone.
0: For that purpose alone, you're not going to point. I tell you what, let this be Golden State. And they did that to Stephon Curry and think Draymond Green is going to drink a cappuccino or prune juice and let you think you're going to get away with that. No. Tighten up. Toughen up, Knicks. You got 3-1 lead. You ain't going to let no 7'5" push your point guard around like that. No. Now, let's get back on the subject. Woo, woosha.
2: But anyway, identification.
0: Huh? Station identification. And I'll just add to that. Sixers, get your stuff together. Now let's get back. Let's get back. We see now 17-year-old spends 35 years in prison, paroled in 17.5. And look at the dichotomy here. A predominantly white jury. If it was predominantly black, there would be a problem. But there's no problem with the judge and the DA who's taking pictures
2: And the prosecutor.
0: And the prosecutor.
2: And the dad. Metcalf's dad.
0: And dad. I'm sorry. I keep forgetting about the dad. All of them, if it's not AI generated, taking pictures with the Metcalf family, and yet they prosecuting the case.
2: Mm-hmm.
0: Problem there. I knew he would be found guilty when they closed the case early. And less than 3 hours, the verdict was already rendered. Guilty of murder. What were your thoughts when you heard the verdict came back that early, start with Pastor Morris and then Pastor Walthour?
3: I was not surprised. I was not shocked. Mm-hmm. You have a white jury, you in Texas, you have this white prosecutor, white judge, you have this African-American male who has already been vilified as a thug. Mm-hmm. And they put his record up that he had a knife and he had been suspended. And, you know, they didn't say the fact that he was a 3.75. It looked like, you know, it's again the ideal of demonizing African American males. Listen, you know, they all, you know, death, you know, he's a thug in the sight of that.
0: That's right.
3: That jury. And so, but wrongful convictions and bad convictions is something that we are, it goes part and parcel with us. Listen, most people who are wrongly convicted, 31% who are African-American males. We only make up less than 13%. That's the whole population. So, you know, what you were talking about in the terms of understanding the criminal justice system, I think the onus is on the Black church to have that prophetic voice to teach our people. It's our responsibility. You know, Luke chapter 4 tells us that when Jesus opened up the scroll for those who are oppressed and those who sit in darkness, we have to be the voice of the Black community again. We have to, I mean, don't get me wrong. There's ain't nothing wrong with shouting and closing and hooping, but our preaching got to be more than performative. It has to be prophetic. So we can inform the people that God gives us in the community so that we'll be aware. Listen, the Black church it needs to be the voice of the Black community. Again, what you talked about in terms of understanding the jury issue, understanding, you know, not running away from those systems and utilizing our people, because as long as we don't show up, then we don't have no say.
0: Exactly.
3: Nothing to say.
0: Yeah. Pastor Marsh, just a quick sidebar, and Pastor Larry Walter, check your email because I just emailed you the backdrop, the Sigma backdrop also.
2: Oh, yeah.
3: Okay.
2: Don't tell me twice.
0: Your thoughts, Pastor Walter?
2: Doc, man, I'm going to go back to my movie, considering Texas. You know, I talked about A Time to Kill in 1996. In the movie The Great Debaters, the James Farmer character, the closing argument, he talks and he says these words. He opens up. He says, in Texas, they lynch Negroes.
0: Mm-hmm.
2: And then he started talking about situation that they came upon when this mob of whites was lynching this man and how fearful they were. He said he looked in his teammates' eyes and saw the fear.
0: Yes.
2: And how dehumanizing. And he asked the question, was this man a preacher? Was he a doctor? He says, no matter what this man did, he says the mob was the crowd, was the criminal. Bob was the criminal and the law did nothing. Mm-hmm. And he closes with this. He says, St. Augustine said, an unjust law is no law at all.
0: Right.
2: Which means that I have the right, even the duty, to resist with violence or nonviolence. And he said, you should pray.
0: I choose the latter. I remember that line.
2: Was one of the most powerful statements. And I think it summarizes the penal system in America as it relates to Black people.
0: Mm-hmm.
2: Why, if this young man was suspended from school for bringing a knife, why did he bring a knife in the first place?
0: That's right.
3: There you go.
0: Mm-hmm.
2: You don't just bring a knife to school just to be bringing a knife. There has to be a root cause. Did he go to the school administration? Did he tell someone and nobody did anything? What about assault and battery?
3: Yep.
2: They're talking about his reaction, but they're not talking about the assault and the battery, and that's criminal.
0: Right.
2: And depending on where you are, you can have felony assault
0: and
2: battery. So I think we have to look at this thing realistically, and as preachers, we have to know where we are. We're not in the promised land. We're still in Egypt.
3: That's right.
2: And Paul says when you're in Rome, you got to do as the Romans do. We got to know the system that we're in, and we have to know what we're up against and how to navigate and to find allies. Because this is not a system you can fight by yourself.
3: That's right.
2: You know, the civil rights movement was not just a Black movement. It was a coalition.
3: Yes.
2: Of people who stood against injustice.
3: That's right.
2: And in this new era of social justice, we have to find allies who don't look like us, not to fight for us, but to fight with us.
0: Coalition building. Yeah.
2: That's what it's all about.
0: So, Pastor Walter, you said something, and I just wanted to add to it, and this is personal for me as well. You're right about he didn't just bring a knife. Why did he bring the knife? Things were crazy for me, like in high school. I wasn't in gangs or anything like that. When things got crazy, and even a couple folks, even my senior year, tried to push me around, I carried a knife, put it in my book bag, scared to use it, but I carried it. And why did I put it in my book bag? For protection. You follow me? I didn't go around like, I'm going to stab somebody. Right. I was afraid, man. I was praying. I hope I never had to. But if I was pushed, if my back was up against the wall, and I praise God, and I never got to that point. I ain't going to say right. I carried it every day, but I remember sometimes going to school afraid because they were checking book bags. You come through the door. We ain't had no metal detectors. Police was just there because we had gang problems in Chester at the time. And they were just checking book bags. And I was like, I hope they don't find this.
2: But Fred, think about this. There's so much talk about the Second Amendment. Everybody's talking about, you know, a knife or a weapon, but how many people get guns and use them because they're in fear of their life?
0: Mm-hmm.
2: When it comes to certain dynamics, even when you look at the etymology of the Second Amendment, it did not include Black people.
3: There you go.
2: This was about militias in the South.
3: That's exactly right.
2: Mm-hmm. Protecting themselves right. against what they thought would be Black aggression because right. of the dismantling of slavery.
0: Mm-hmm.
2: So it allowed the Southern whites to arm themselves.
3: That's right.
2: To protect themselves against Black aggression.
3: Dr. Larry, not only did they see not only to protect themselves against Black aggression, but it gave them the right to go get some Black folk.
2: Yes. Slave patrol.
3: Let's not forget that.
2: Yes.
3: You're right, Dr. Weathers. Listen, I mean, when I went to high school, I carried a pistol.
0: Mm-hmm.
3: I had to run through about six. I had to go to Simon Gratz, and I lived in Spring Garden Pride, and I was part of the street gang. So, I didn't want to use it, but if I would have had to. And so, but what you're talking about, Dr. I went to Texas. The first time I went to Texas for the E.K. Bailey conference, I pull up. I got an evening flight, a light flight, rent a car, stopped like at a 7-Eleven. Everybody in there got a gun.
2: Right.
3: That you can see. I'm the only person in there who ain't strapped. Right, so a knife in Texas is like a toothpick in hell. Come on.
2: Yes. And it was legal.
3: Knife
2: that he had was legal in Texas.
3: Legal.
2: It was legal.
3: See, it's not like if you catch a kid in Delaware or Chester with a knife. Every adult male I saw in that store, They had a holster. I got nervous because I'm the only one in there. I said, if something break out, I'm in trouble. I'm the only one. So from that
2: point corral, on, man. But
3: every time I went to Texas, guess what I did? I made sure I had a morning flight.
0: Mm-hmm. Well, you said, Delbert, things are changing because before my dad was placed in assisted living and he was able to live independently by himself, he wanted my brother and I to pick him up some Popeye's chicken in Newcastle, Delaware, to be exact. We went to, it was Popeye's or Kentucky Fried? No, I think it was, it was Popeye's to be exact. And we went into the Popeye's joint and it was this Caucasian brother and he had his gun in his holster. It was summer and he wanted to let, and he was in an all Black environment. He was sending a statement. That's right. I'm the only white dude here. I'm coming up in your facility. And if you try something, I got my gun to the side and I'll pop you.
2: Mm-hmm.
0: Yeah, that's what he was saying. Open carry.
2: But when Black people do the same thing, like police show up, we're harassed. Are you licensed?
3: That's right.
2: You get the whole litany of proving that you are legal. And yet when you look at our white counterparts, they walk anywhere. And it's like, and that dynamic shows you that it's not the same.
3: That's mm-hmm. right.
2: If three of us, we're preachers, we're pastors, we're preachers, we're socially involved. If we walked into an establishment today and we had guns, I guarantee you within 10 minutes,
3: God, yes.
2: Police are going to come. Mm-hmm. And we're going to be questioned.
0: Arrested or shot.
2: Yeah.
3: Yeah.
0: He has a gun.
2: Depending on what he said. He had a weapon. Mm-hmm. These guys in here, they got guns. I'm in fear of my life.
0: Mm-hmm.
3: Here you go.
2: How the call goes, the cops will come in, shoot first, ask questions later.
0: And some of them not even going to ask questions. They're going to lie.
3: No.
2: Trust me, that does not reflect all police officers.
0: You're right.
2: Look at Tamir Rice. Tamir mm-hmm. Rice playing in a park with a toy. How many of us had toy guns? I had one.
0: Mm-hmm.
2: Yeah. I had toy cowboys and Indians. We would go to the park and act like we was having a shootout.
3: Right.
2: The cop comes up and blows him away.
3: Has that ever happened to a white child? No.
2: Blows him away. Castile. I think it's Castile.
3: Ruben mm-hmm. Castile, yeah.
2: And then the gentleman that was in the Walmart, he was buying mm-hmm. a gun in Walmart.
0: Mm-hmm.
2: And somebody called the police. The police came in. He had the gun. He was going to check out. And they blew him away in the Walmart. He's a store patron buying a product out of Walmart and loses his life.
0: And I'll add my brother. My brother's living, but I always tell this story. He's 12 in the seventh grade. We was leaving my Aunt Loretta's house on Chestnut Street in Chester. And this white man approaches my brother and says, "Hey, you come here." My mother always taught, mother and father always taught us that if a stranger comes to you, try to get them to come towards you, run away. So when my brother do, he runs. And the guy pulls out a gun and said, "Freeze." He was an undercover cop. Put my brother in handcuffs, took him to a certain location in Chester near the Twin Towers that's no longer there, Mars. Took him there, says some woman has accused a black guy of snatching her purse. You fit the description. He's 12 years old. They pulled the gun out on him. Yeah, he gets out of the car. She says it looks like him, but it's not him. They unhandcuffed him, didn't take him back to my aunt's house. Matter of fact, let me give you another part of that story. He says, "I just came out of my aunt's house, my Aunt Loretta's house. They can prove that I was here." They didn't want to hear it. Put him in the cop car, took him to the Twin Towers in Chester, right in front of the Twin Towers, brought him out of the car, showed him to the white woman and says, "Is this the one?" She says, "It looks like him, but that's not him. How can it look like him, but then not be him?" And they took the handcuffs off of him and left him there. And I can remember the look on my dad's face because he was working second shift. My mom put us in the car, took us to my dad's job. He was working at Fasana Brothers. And my dad looked at my mom and said, "Did they pull a gun out on him?" And my mom said, "James, yes, they did." And you should have seen the horror, the look of horror in my dad's face that a police officer pulled out a gun on a 12-year-old.
3: Listen, I grew up in Spring Garden Project. That was a normal piece for us. I grew up under the Frank Rizzo era in Philadelphia. The cops were like the Gestapo. They would snatch us up on the corner, handcuff. If somebody got killed in the neighborhood, we knew to run in the house from gang fight when we was 12 years old, because they was going to lock all of us up and take us down to the police, to 11th and Winter, the 6th District, and keep us in there and try to bully us into saying who shot somebody.
0: Mm-hmm.
3: That was normative behavior under the Frank Rizzo era in Philadelphia. That was like not a one. And we knew that. So whenever we heard we heard gunshots from the gangs at 11, 12 years old, guess what we did? We went in the house and not mm-hmm. came back out. You better.
0: Mm-hmm.
3: And
0: yeah.
3: You had no civil rights.
0: Mm-hmm.
3: Zero.
0: As we get ready to close out, I believe we have about 6 minutes left. Where do we go from here? You know, Metcalf is deceased. Twin brother gone. Mother and father don't have a son. Carmelo Anthony, 3.75 GPA. 3.75. He believed that he was defending himself. He didn't ask for the aggression. He didn't go there saying, you know, y'all white, I'm here, ain't nobody gonna touch me. It's raining outside. Same way it was raining in Memphis, Tennessee in 1968, mm-hmm. when the men was told you can't get shelter in right. this place because of segregation. Yep. So what happened? They got in the trash truck, something hit, and they lost their lives. Mm-hmm. Where were the adults? That's one thing that's troubling here. Where were the adults that could have mitigated this situation? It's a track meet. You mean to tell me all of this went down and the adults were nowhere? That says a lot about the supervision that was going on at that time.
3: So the school district should have some liability.
0: Mm-hmm. And the track meet, whatever. Yeah.
3: It's their track meet. You need to have adults out there. When we played sports in high school, I played high school sports. We had the schools responsible. We were part of street gangs, but guess what? Wasn't no gang stuff going off at our football games because they had adult supervision out there watching, looking, making sure. Now after the game, when you got away from the school property back in your hood, do what you want to do, but not on Simon Gratz property.
0: Yeah.
3: Bob and the NTAs, they were that non-teaching assistants and the people out there. And, you know, and we never gotten, you know, I went to a high school game at Benjamin Franklin High School on a Friday night.
0: Mm-hmm.
3: Grats against Benjamin Franklin. And guess what? Ain't nothing happened down when we got down on 8th Street, down the project. But on that school property in that area, they had supervision.
0: Mm-hmm.
3: And security.
0: Yeah. Mm-hmm. And supervision. Supervision and security.
3: And we knew better not to do anything on that school property.
0: And there's a difference between, so if I'm under a tent and somebody my age or a year or two older, a year or two younger, tell me, get out the tent, you have no authority to tell me that I can stay in, stay out. Now, an adult, if another coach says, hey, this is this team's tent, you need to go to your coach and get under your tent, right? But that didn't happen. So if somebody my age come to me and says, get out, I'm not getting out. You don't own any of this. And that makes a heck of a statement here that you don't even hold the folks accountable. He said, get out, but it did not warrant someone getting stabbed. You don't know the social location. You don't know what the young man went through. You don't know what was transpiring prior to it happening. You don't know.
3: And they did not, during the trial, that should have been brought up over and over again. The trauma that this child, for the carry knife, he's probably been traumatized.
0: Mm-hmm.
3: And probably by some white people. And
0: Yeah. Now, some, you know,
3: when I carried my,
0: the knife that I had, I wasn't traumatized by white folks. I was traumatized by my own folks.
3: Well, yeah. I mean, but in Texas, in those integrated communities.
0: Yeah.
3: Listen. My son went to school with white kids, and he had major issues. When you are a black child in a white school district, you have major issues, including for black males.
0: Yeah. And here's the final thing. We get ready to close out. What's interesting is none of his track teammates was around.
3: Wow.
0: At that time.
3: Mm.
0: You follow me?
3: So he by himself.
0: Yeah.
3: And he's surrounded by larger white boys.
0: But he was going to see a friend Now, there is some word out that there was another video on cell phone cameras that the students had. I don't know if this is fabrication or if this is true, that could have gave other insight. But the videos was erased and the cell phones was never confiscated.
2: And that's the thing. These kids record everything.
3: Yep.
2: The fact that there's no video recording. Is telling, but also, it was reported that the adults were distracted. When this went down, there was more than just these two; it was four of them. And so, while Carmella was being attacked, it is reported that the video shows that the others had distracted the adults, where they didn't see what was going on until. It was, you know, after he gotten stabbed. So they were there, but they were distracted. That's the report. Now, how true that is, We have to qualify it, but that's the going narrative.
0: Wow. So let's get ready to wrap up. Quick announcement to our radio listeners and everything. We hate to do stop and start and stop and start and start and then stop and start. Next week we won't be on the air. I will be a panelist in Jacksonville, Florida. Your hometown, Wall Tower.
2: Yes, sir.
0: Jacksonville, Florida. And I thought I could jump on, but the panel discussion starts at 1:30. And so it wouldn't be worth jumping on at 1 o'clock and then jumping off at 1:30. So we're going to resume 2 weeks from now, which will be the last week in June. And so we'll return with some more robust conversations and things like that. Thank y'all for coming and checking our conversation and plugging to Curtis Moore, Pastor Curtis Moore, Reverend Dr. Curtis Moore. Bless you, man. Thank you for joining us. And then for Larry Walltower, Reverend Dr. Larry Walltower and Pastor Robert Johnson, last week was not just a good mental health day. I just needed a mental health break from everything. So at the last minute, I was just like, yo, I just need some time to myself. So thank you for your time and patience. To our producers and everything like that, great job on what you do. And so we're going to unplug right now. And then in 2 weeks, we're going to plug back in again, unless something crazy happened. And Pastor Walltower, we got to do just a podcast on Facebook Live. So it's a lot of crazy stuff going on. But yes, a lot of crazy stuff going on. Let's see if the Knicks will close it out. Let's see if the Knicks will close it out. I'm not a Knicks fan, but let's see if the Knicks will close it out. That's it. Thank you for checking out Conversation Unplug on WWDB 860 AM. We're going to unplug and then plug back in 2 weeks. Conversation, real talk, real conversation for real change. Take care and God bless. Take care.

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9: Hey, everybody, we are back with you at the Empowerment Zone. So happy to be here with you today, sitting in for the one and only Reggie McGloin, who is taking some needed time off. So I'm excited. We are doing a little bit of a summer series right now, and I'm happy to have some guests in the studio. So many of you loved hearing my son on last week. So Manny is back. Give a
10: Thank
9: little.
10: Thank you for having me.
9: You are so welcome. And I have two special guests with me today. Dan Bryan is with us today.
10: Peace and blessings. Thank you very much for having me come in today.
9: Awesome. Thank you for coming in. And Dr. Vicki Johnson, all the way from the Maryland, Washington area, she will be joining us as well today. We are going to be talking about pivoting careers and planning for the future. I'm so excited to talk about this topic because this is something that is definitely has been going on today, and everybody is finding themselves having to pivot in one way or the other. I'm not sure. Do we have Dr. Vicki on yet? Not yet? Okay. She'll be joining us as soon as she can. She has some new loves in her life. She's a grandmom. And so today her grandchildren are with her. So I know she'll be joining us as soon as she can. And when she gets here, we'll just give her a warm welcome. But right now, while we are in the studio, let's talk about this and the pivot that people are having to make with careers. A lot of people, the way that they've started is not what they're doing right now, you know? And so let's just talk about that. What do you think is going on today, Dan?
10: Speaking personally and being totally transparent, I know firsthand about that as far as I have a good friend that says it's not where you start, it's where you finish.
9: Right.
10: My background is in finance and starting in banking and went to government, city government. But then also, at the risk of sounding like a cliche, I believe my true calling is being in the financial world and especially helping those who are underserved in that environment.
9: Right. And I like to do things a little bit different around here. I didn't want to lead with just his bio. His bio is extensive, but just so everybody who is listening can know about Dan, he is a dedicated professional in the workforce today, and he is well-versed in investment planning, retirement strategies, financial education, and he actually has a financial group. So you want to tune in today, and you want to tell your friends to get on this radio, make sure that they're listening, put it like that, today, because there's a lot that we want to talk about today, a lot we're going to cover, a lot of help, and we plan to pick his brain and get some information. So talk to us.
10: Some may say your brain. That's slim picking. Somebody say that.
9: Listen, I'm looking at this bio. We have a Wharton School graduate here, people. So I hardly think that it is slim pickings.
10: You're very kind.
9: But talk to us, and Manny, I want you to jump in here too. What is it that you think has impacted? We know the obvious, but there are changes that we've seen going on in the world where there's ageism, you know, that is happening. Mm-hmm. There are people who show up to work and are expressing themselves in ways that organizations may not appreciate. And so they have just, you know, there's also downsizing that has happened. What do you find has been something, I want you to jump in here, for your age group, for young adults that are in that 26-year-old bracket?
11: To elaborate on what you just said about downsizing, I feel like the problem that my age bracket from 22 to 30 has, like as soon as they get out of college and they have their degrees, they are not able to find jobs now because companies are downsizing, so they don't have the resources to train people in my age group, which is why they're looking for people in the age group of maybe 32, 33, in the 40s, because they don't have to worry about taking the time out to train. People can just get right to work.
9: Wow. What do you say to that, Dan?
10: I'm on the other end of the spectrum. Again, being transparent, I believe that in this pivot that I was making with looking at some other endeavors, professional endeavors, I believe that I was a victim of ageism because I am a little bit more seasoned. I like that, or mature, I like that word better than old.
9: Right.
10: But yes, I truly believe that because, as you know, not to be braggadocious, but I'm just saying with my background and all that kind of stuff, realizing that it was a little bit difficult to, you know, get into the corporate circle again. I'm in the nonprofit now. I have been in the nonprofit, but now I think that was also a little bit of a catalyst for me to go out and strike and hang my own shingle.
9: Wow.
10: Again.
9: Right.
10: Just, you know, for being able to serve who I want to serve, how I want to serve.
9: Right.
10: And, you know, I don't consider it work.
9: Wow. That's awesome.
11: That's awesome.
9: That's awesome. It's great to be able to do what you love. And I have just been notified that we have Dr. Vicki Johnson, my sister and my friend, is on the line. Welcome, Dr. Vicki.
12: Good afternoon. Thank you so much for the invitation. I'm enjoying the conversation, actually.
13: Well, jump right in there. What would you share about pivoting in today's time? I know that you have seen a lot in the industry that you come from. And just so everybody knows, Dr. Vicky is actually a transformational speaker, spiritual mentor to many women. She's an author. She's actually a sound healer, which I know that many of us probably need at this time. Her mission really is to guide women to live a life of dominion, abundance, ease, and peace, and flow while fulfilling their kingdom purpose. Dr. Vicky is also a pastor. And I will tell you that I have just enjoyed watching everything that you're doing. A little bit more just about your background. I know you have 40 years in the entertainment industry, and Dr. Vicky is also an Emmy Award and NAACP award-winning media professional. So you're going to come with a whole different view also. So come and just jump right in there, please, would you?
12: So give me the original question again so that I can, you know, contribute to the conversation again. Thank you, Diane, for the invite. And is that Emmanuel, sir?
11: Yes.
12: So with the butter voice, I think he has found a pivot. That voiceover money is good.
13: So come on, speak it.
12: Into doing that, you know, I will. I'm 60. Okay, mm-hmm. So decades of experience.
13: Yes,
12: and I just would invite everyone to really, when it comes to pivoting in today's culture, economically, professionally, tap into your gifts. Tap into your dreams, learn something new, and create multiple streams of income. It's all of that.
13: It is. Absolutely.
12: What would you do for free that you're good at doing and passionate about? Whatever that is, people will pay you for it and pay you well. Activate your gifts. Learn a trade. I posted about 2 weeks ago, because I was in need of a plumber, I was in need of a certified master mechanic. And then I just started looking at all the trades and how absent this generation is in those industries.
13: So true.
12: That people easily are making six-figure incomes doing.
13: Wow, that's powerful.
12: No college degree, straight out of high school. Mm-hmm. When I was in high school, we had a vocational education track.
13: Right.
12: Where students could learn auto mechanic, HVAC, plumbing, carpentry, electrician. Also included in that is cosmetology. Yep. Esthetician, my brother and sister, neither of whom went to college, probably make more money than me as longshoremen. My brother is a longshoreman. My sister is a longshorewoman.
13: Wow.
12: And they make good money.
13: That is awesome.
12: And so this, what feels and looks and seems like opposition, is really an opportunity to go into your cave. Activate your gifts, learn a trade if you're looking to change, create multiple streams of income. I mean, it can be baking cakes.
13: How about that? And that's,
12: you know,
13: and
12: I go in the Safeway and head over to the dessert section every time. I have to exercise some discipline to stay away from the chocolate cake.
13: But to
12: the
13: your
12: wonderful
13: point,
12: thing about trades is that these positions cannot be replaced by technology. That's the other thing that's important.
13: That's so good.
12: That's what I want to contribute is.
13: That's so good.
12: Reconsider and just to your point, what we haven't thought about. Go ahead, Diane.
13: I can't hear you. I'm so sorry. Vicky, were you still talking?
12: No, I'm saying go ahead.
13: Okay.
12: No, I wasn't.
13: Mm-mm. So one of the things I was going to say when you were talking about the making, you know, just cooking, there are a lot of restaurants here in Philadelphia where some of the restaurants have started from families that were cooking at home. And so it's just been an opportunity there. There are things, like you said, I love what you said, tap into gifts, dreams, multiple streams of income, activating your gifts, and also a trade. So I think about when I was working in the schools, when I was teaching, and even when I was the director of career education, I remember my task was to make sure that my students had post-secondary choices. And when I would meet with some of these families, even when I would meet with some of the children, the reality was I began to realize very, very quickly that, and this is going to probably set a lot of people off, but I'm here for it, college was not for everybody. The population that I was serving at the time had some challenges. Some of them had learning disorders and emotional disabilities, I should say. Emotional disorders and learning disabilities. So reality is they came and they were willing to take these tests where we could slot them and see what they were gifted in doing. And believe it or not, some of them have gone on to have some very, very promising careers, circling back and doing the survey of just how impactful that was for their lives. So I think we do miss that today, where it's just, you know, let's go to school. Oh, be a, you know, be this or be that or whatever they think is like that big paycheck. What do you think?
10: Yeah, if I could interject a little bit, it seems like Dr. Johnson and I are kindred spirits because excuse me, as the senior member on this on this show. No, but I do remember having in elementary school having print shop and having wood shop.
13: Right.
10: Friends of mine who attended John Bartram High School here in Southwest Philadelphia had auto shop. So and I've often said to myself, if I were to do it again, I would secure a trade because it's recession proof. As you were saying, you know, you're always going to need a plumber, an electrician, and I don't know when the last time you've had a need for those folks with those type of services, but they are few and far between to come by and to find a good one.
13: That's really, really valuable, and I definitely want to apologize. I really, I'm learning my way around here. Thank you so much, Gabby. Letting me know where my value and everything is. We're going to be going to a commercial very soon. But I love what you said, Dan. And it's really, it's important. You know, let's not put down learning a trade. Let's
10: not
13: put that down.
10: Absolutely
13: it's really, really valuable in this day and age. Manny, you want to add to that?
11: Actually, something I'm going to add is very controversial here, is that people in my age group who have gotten their degrees, they regret it. Because of the job market right now and how it is overcrowded, people that are in my age bracket that may have gone to get those high paying jobs, they are working 3 and 4 jobs just to pay the student loans.
13: Mm.
11: And they're not able to get these jobs that they were promised and that they dreamed about and aspired about in high school, because the job market is just so overcrowded now.
13: It's very interesting that you say that. I was just reading some information. And again, I know this is striking an area for those families like myself. You were raised up in this tradition that was really created. You go to high school, you graduate, you get your degree, because that gave you some sort of value to society and some sort of accomplishment for yourself. When in reality, recently, I was reading something that talked about how very few people are working in those fields where they obtain these degrees to work in. So that's really valuable as well. I know we're going to get ready to go to break in just a couple of seconds. And before we do that, Dr. Vicky, I just wanted to kind of pick your brain when you were looking out there and you were looking for these persons to do these things. Who showed up? What kind of age bracket were those individuals in? Was it a mixture?
12: Older. In their 40s, 50s, 60s. You know, these are careers where you can have decades of success. Mm-hmm. And what I've been told is that younger people aren't interested. They don't show up. They're late. Don't really see the value. Mm-hmm. And then consequently, you know, then there are other cultures where there are generations of tradesmen and tradeswomen who are coming and being able to access the American dream with patience, with discipline, and determination.
13: Wow, that's powerful.
12: And it was, that's why I made the post. Mm-hmm. Because I could not believe how long it took me to find a plumber. Mm. And then I actually had to, something I rarely ever do, is put a post on Facebook. Does anyone have a reliable, certified, master mobile mechanic that they can recommend?
13: Wow. Wow. I think you've helped a lot of people. We're going to jump into break right now. And when we come back, we're going to talk a little more about this, just the value of trade.
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13: And we are back. This conversation has been so awesome, talking about just pivoting careers. And we have been talking about the importance of just not dismissing the opportunity to pick up a trade. So let's also talk about, I want to dig a little bit more into what you were saying, Emmanuel, about young people who are not using their degrees that they went to school for. And also, I want Dan to jump in here too, because from that financial aspect, a lot of our young people are starting out behind because of the burden that it has caused with, you know, just they're investing in, trying to invest in better, if you will, and getting their education. But now some of them can't afford like that dream of buying a home, or it might even be hard for them to get cars because they've spent so much money on something that was supposed to put them ahead. So talk a little bit more about that. And then I'd love you to jump in and just maybe offer some solutions. We see the problems, but we want some solutions today.
11: I actually did a survey amongst a few people that I know, and about three of them were telling me how they thought that, you know, when they did the interview that they secured the job, but the same thing over and over again was that they don't have the level of experience needed for the position. Mm-hmm. And usually back in different generations, that was okay because they were able to train the person for the position. But now they just want someone ready to work. So the person with that degree now has to figure out what are they going to do. And they pivot to either working three and four jobs that are lower on their scale, maybe retail, the restaurant industry, just to make ends meet, which is the highest bill that they have that they have to pay is their student loans.
13: Mm-hmm. Wow.
11: Because as soon as you get out of college, you immediately have to start making payments to pay those loans back.
13: Wow. What would you lend to that, Dan? You know, big time, you know, financial guru in the building.
10: No, I was just thinking about when I was coming up, you know, the age old doctrine was, you know, you go to school, you get good grades, get a job.
13: Right.
10: And then in 40 years, you get a gold watch.
13: Right.
10: From the same job.
13: That's right.
10: And we all know that that is definitely not the case any longer.
13: At all. You might get a gift card to Starbucks.
10: Maybe, if you're lucky.
13: If
10: you're lucky. But I just wanted to circle back to what Dr. Vicky was saying as far as, you know, folks who have a trade. I grew up with folks who had, I guess, if you were to look back, you would consider it a good middle class wage earner. Mm-hmm. That would be like your postmen, your bus drivers, and folks like that, which we consider salt of the earth folks.
13: Right.
10: And a lot of folks sleep on that opportunity because you can make six figures.
13: You know,
10: being in public transportation,
13: right.
10: You can be, you know, make six figures having your own plumbing company. And that goes back to, I'm sure those of a few of us have heard of the millionaire next door.
13: And
10: most of the time, those individuals are the plumber
13: yes.
10: who has his own, you know, shop, or the HVAC person that has their company. So, again, I'm not saying, you know, don't go to school. But there are options out there now, especially in, with, you know, social media. And Mandy, I'm sure, is very, very familiar with that. You know, ways to monetize that.
15: Yes.
13: Right.
10: You know, folks are doing that. And it's just a really, really vast opportunity for those who are technically advanced and technically inclined to take advantage of those things. Now, to sort of circle back to what you were saying about, you know, how to handle those funds. A lot of folks do not handle that fund, those funds correctly. You know, growing up, I remember at that time we still had, you know, dinner together. Excuse me, my dear mother was a Philadelphia school district guidance counselor. You know, we didn't have those type of conversations about, you know, money and finance and all that kind of good stuff. But she did listen to certain people.
13: Right.
10: And I would tell folks who are like Manny's age, your best ally in acquiring wealth or getting in a better financial position is time. So the earlier you start, the less money it takes.
13: Wow.
10: But you just have to be consistent.
13: Okay.
10: You know, if Manny is 26. Yep. 26. I'm sorry, man. And I was at his birthday party. But 26, and you know, it doesn't take as much at that age.
13: Right.
10: You know, figuring you have another 20, 30 years to accumulate wealth.
13: Wow.
10: As opposed to starting at someone, you know, that's 40 or 50, where the time frame is greatly condensed. So that's what I like to sort of give that information to, you know, my niece and my nephew, and then also the friends that I've grown up with. You know, they have their children who consider me unk as well. And, you know, I want to share with them that, you know, start now. And you'll, by the time you get, you know, to my age, you should be in a good position. If you're, again, you're diligent, you stay committed, and you stay disciplined. And I know that is very hard, especially in this age of, you know, social media.

0: those next opportunities, seeking those employment opportunities, how are people going about doing that today? And what are they doing? Is it better to just change your career altogether and get into another field? Or are you getting something else like your friends are doing and they're working 2 and 3 jobs? That sounds like burnout to me.
1: Before you answer, Manny, can I just jump in?
0: Because yeah.
1: I might forget.
0: Yeah.
1: But I've heard, and I really like this doctrine, is to allow your W-2 job to fund your dream job.
2: Mm. Wow.
1: So in other words, while you're working, you know, 9 to 5 or 8 to 4 or 30, whatever the case may be, the time afterwards, mm-hmm. you know, you work on your dream job and allow that money from your W-2 to fund that.
0: That's such good advice. Dr. Vicky, jump in here anytime. You want to jump in this, anything you have to, I know you travel all over the world
3: yeah,
0: too.
3: I want to just add, yeah. you know, especially to Emmanuel's generation and his peers, even older, skewing older, is don't live in regret too long. Mm-hmm. Like, pivot.
0: That's good.
3: And pivot quickly. You may have to change fields. You may have to change careers. You know, what skill can you learn? What license can you acquire? You know, after I was working at a certain entertainment company for 18 years, I got laid off. I went and got my life insurance license. Mm-hmm. Not even remotely interested mm-hmm. in the financial services arena. But I knew I needed to do something. So it's called a bridge job. Mm-hmm. Find a bridge to get you from where you are to where you want to be. And do it quickly, mm-hmm. you know, and little by little you can, you know, start building the dream life that you want. But what really sticks out for me is don't allow regret to keep you stuck. Mm. Do something. Mm-hmm. You know who else makes really good money?
0: What's that?
3: Cashiers in grocery stores.
0: They sure do.
3: Sure I mean, true. You know, we call them blue collar, white collar, but blue collar jobs, many will never ever be replaced by a machine, by AI. Mm-hmm. I know, you know, they have self checkout now, but we will always need people in certain industries. Mm-hmm. And so find a problem and solve it.
0: Mm. I like that.
3: Find a problem and solve it.
0: I like that. Find a problem.
3: Find a problem and solve it.
0: That is so
3: good. Are you around moms who need daycare? Get your license. Open a home daycare. Right? And provide over. And what's the problem? What about the people who work at night? Mm. Who find it difficult to get good child care? Mm. Open an overnight daycare center and call it night care, you know,
0: that's
3: child
0: so awesome.
3: Care.
0: Mm-hmm.
3: That's just an example. Mm-hmm. Find a problem and solve it.
0: Wow.
3: Go get your real estate license and focus on first-time home buyers. Mm-hmm. Learn all of the first-time home buyer programs because there's millions of dollars out there for that. And then focus on your peers. Mm-hmm. Help them get into home ownership.
0: Mm-hmm. This is so good, and I know that Reggie McLaughlin is listening to us, and I know he is probably just smiling right now because that is something that, you know, he values and is a subject that's dear to him. And so what I will tell you is get ready to pivot. We are not staying in a place of regret too long. I love that because this is the empowerment zone where we want to give you inspiration. We want to give you uplift. So while we can identify things that are an issue, we want to shift. So today we're hoping that we are allowing you to get some information that's going to have you shift. And we want to leave you today with tools that are going to help you shift. So from pivot to placement, how do we get there? We have Dan Bryant in the studio with us today. We have Manny here in the studio with us today. We have Dr. Vicky with us also. And so we are super excited because we plan today to change your life. If this is you and you are in a place where you're needing to pivot, we're going to talk a little bit more about what is going to help you do that with ease and flow

0: in the words of Dr. Vicky, and just making that choice. Don't live in regret too long.
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0: Hey, everybody, we are back. The Empowerment Zone. This is Diane and my son Manny standing in for Reggie McLaurin with our special guest, Dan Bryant, as well as Dr. Vicky Johnson. And so we were talking before the break about the need to pivot, some options that you can use in order to pivot. And now let's jump into marketing yourself. How are we going to be able to market ourselves effectively in order to make this pivot? What helps us with that? I have a friend of mine who actually, she is in her 60s, and she thought that she was going to be retiring, but as life would have it, and there are other things that have come up, and some prices have gone up on certain things that have made it challenging for her to live off of what she thought she could live off of. And I plan to pick your brain about that a little bit later too, Dan. Mm-hmm. But marketing yourself effectively, let's talk about that from the perspective of a young adult, and then let's talk about that for some seasoned adults too. So what do you think, what are some ways that the young adults can market themselves? Because we already identified that folk need money, and you need money to live. We need to make some different choices, or you need to add to the choice that you've already made, and we can talk more about those things later too. But jump in there, Minnie.
2: I would say social media.
0: Wow. Okay.
2: The reason I would say social media is people advertise their businesses 85 to 95% of the times now on social media. Mm-hmm. It depends on your following and how you can gain traction. I have a friend of mine who rebranded his entire life through social media. After he graduated college, he literally said at his graduation party, "I don't know what I'm going to do." And he made an entire living off of being a super fan of a celebrity. And now he is traveling with that celebrity on tours.
0: Wow.
2: He has pivoted his entire career from actually being a nurse to now a social media influencer.
0: That is powerful. And a lot of people dismiss or dislike social media and the power that it has. But I'm telling you, for some young people today, social media is like their mini Bible. And yeah, it really is. It is like their guide for life. And we cannot dismiss the power of social media. I think we saw that also during COVID.
2: Yes.
0: We really saw during COVID. They said there were more millionaires made during COVID than, you know, there were record numbers of millionaires because they were doing what? Using their resources, their insight. What did you have access to? A television and a computer. Mm-hmm. And so people were making good use of that. That is really powerful. And just for him to, how old is he?
2: Jason is my age. He is 26.
0: Wow. That is powerful. 26 mm-hmm. years old. And so he goes from don't know what I'm going to do to traveling the world now and just maximizing. And that takes courage.
2: Yes. And confidence.
0: And confidence.
2: He is one where Jason has a bunch of confidence. And some people, they did not understand him in the beginning, especially mm-hmm. in the way that he carried himself. And now they're all watching him blow up, per se.
0: Wow.
2: He has made a name for himself, and I'm very, very proud of him for it.
0: Wow, that is awesome. Nice shout out. Jason, we're proud of you too. What courage you have exhibited.
2: Absolutely.
0: And so
2: yes.
0: Kudos to you, Jason. I wish that some of us had that same courage, even at our ages, right? We have a lot of representation here on the line and even with our listeners. I think it really takes courage to put yourself out there.
2: Yes.
0: And if you're not confident in you, how can you sell yourself to someone else if you're not confident? Let's talk about that. Jump in here, Dr. Vicky and Dan.
3: Well, I will very quickly. going back to what Dr. Vicky said before break, was that one of the reasons that I got my life insurance license again, Dr. Vicky, was I saw a need. And that need was I'm tired of seeing folks having bake sales, fish fries, GoFundMes for when a close relative or a loved one passes away. Mm-hmm. So that sort of was my inspiration for going back to get my life and health license to be able to sort of spread the gospel of protection and needing that. That's one of the things that, you know, we have a very, very big avoidance of speaking with that because understandably so, the topic is could be considered morbid, you know, because it's something that happens after, you know, you pass. But then there are other things that you are able to take advantage of while still living. Mm-hmm. And they're called living benefits without going into the weeds with that. But Dr. Vicky, I just wanted to say that, yes, I saw that need and that was the catalyst for me to go and, you know, build my business again.
0: That's so interesting that you both kind of enter into a similar field. And to Dr. Vicky's point, too, it is so true. People will always have a need in those areas. And so just kind of generalizing it, find an issue and solve mm-hmm. it and being able to offer solution.
2: Yes.
0: Someone's always going to need one of those insurances. Dr. Vicky, you're still with us?
4: I am here. I am listening with my two grandsons in my lap.
0: Aww.
4: I told you.
0: I want to tell you.
4: So you might hear you might hear some cartoons in the background.
0: Oh, that is so fun.
4: A little 2-year-old.
0: That's so fun. I heard little Jet.
4: Yes.
0: I heard little Jet back there. But listen.
4: So I'm here and I'm listening.
0: I want you to speak to that piece about marketing yourself effectively because I know that you have a social media presence that is just captivating and you continue to invent yourself in that regard. And so I think it's important that we speak to that too with what Manny was saying that his friend did. And obviously, you know, he's 26, Manny's 26, but you have also done that at the age you told your age, but you have also managed to do that. Talk to me a little bit about that, marketing yourself effectively and the value of that with whatever you're doing and the importance of that.
4: Yeah, well, it wasn't to market myself. I was just sharing my story and sharing my story authentically. Mm. So I think that is a plug, if you will, for how to do it. Is to just share your story and be authentic because that's what resonates with people. Nothing that I am doing in terms of soul wealth and the work that I do with women was on my radar or my vision board. It just came from me being authentic, sharing my story with other women, and that just turned into, well, what can we do about it? Because that's why, again, I go back to find a problem and solve it. When you live in the solutions mindset, you won't be broke.
0: Mm. Yeah, that's powerful.
4: Even if you just go get, I don't even see Kool-Aid packs then anymore on the shelves in grocery stores. But if you go get a gallon of juice and some Dixie cups, I'm serious.
0: Don't leave me out. I love great Kool-Aid.
4: And make some what we used to call freezy cups or icy cups. Yeah, yeah. And get out on a hot day.
0: Mm-hmm.
4: You could pay a bill with that. Right. And then you duplicate it like this. I think we also overthink the solutions.
0: Mm. I want to talk to you about that because, you know, there's that imposter syndrome that comes up for a lot of people. And when it comes to marketing yourself, some people are scared to put themselves on video. They're scared to post pictures of themselves. You and I have talked through some things and some personal giants that I had to slay where, you know, that perfection thing, like, oh, I don't want to, you know, do this, or I don't want to show up unless it's perfect, and making sure that my social media was indicative of what I envision, but just not doing anything doesn't help you. And so you've got to get past that point. And there are people that'll say, just do it. But how do we get them to that point of really doing it and getting motivated to do it?
4: Literally taking the risk and just putting yourself out there.
0: Mm-hmm. That's so good. Like Jason did.
4: And not comparing yourself and not competing with anyone. Because, you know, while I have an incredible social media following, I think it didn't happen overnight. It came from consistency and just being myself, being myself, and not allowing self-imposed pressure because I'm looking at what other people are doing to move me in a direction that wasn't aligned with who I am. So authenticity is another secret tool, if you will, that you can use to tell your story. That's what it's about, telling your story.
0: Showing up as you. People want you to show up as you. It's you know, having that kind of copycat syndrome, and, you know, it's okay to look at things and be inspired. You know, and it's okay to, as we would say, glean from something else. But I think when you take the risk to dig inside and really see what's important to you, that is where the winning begins, because you're staying committed to yourself and you're staying committed to what allows you to show up in the world authentically. I want to kind of throw this over to my son, because one of the things, proud mom posting right now, is one of the things I admire so much about my son, and I say this to him all the time, is his just commitment to be himself in every circle. And just for those who are listening, Dr. Vicky is also my son's godmother, so she can attest to this, and she has seen this journey too. But just watching you evolve into that space. So talk to the listeners, and I think this can apply to everyone. Again, I'm 56 years old, and you inspire me, and I'm thinking to myself, where does he get this courage from? How does he do this? You know, what, I get so scared sometimes, and I'm going, what, should I post that, son? Just talk to us about that.
2: Have the confidence.
0: It's that simple. See, folks, all that... that setup I gave him. One word, Manny.
2: For me, at first, I used to have the imposter syndrome of, oh my God, I shouldn't post this. Oh my God, I should post this. But then when you realize that your social media platform is for you.
0: Right.
2: It is, for myself, I always call my Instagram page my diary, right? Mm. It's a diary of my life that I give people a glimpse of. I'm not giving people a glimpse of my everyday life, but things that I choose to share, which is why I'm very strategic in the way that I do post things on social media. I usually post probably rarely, like maybe once a quarter, or once every three months, four months. But I don't post for people, I post for myself to remind myself, you are this person.
0: Wow. Whoa. That is powerful.
3: Very much so.
0: That is powerful. Jump in here, Dan.
3: How could I follow that?
4: Hey, that was a setup.
3: Yeah,
4: that
3: right. Was a setup. hearing Dr. Vicky?
0: She's probably smiling right down there in the D.C. area.
2: And then, as my, I always call my Aunt Vicky, my godmother knows it took me forever to get there.
0: Yeah. Yeah. No, that is a journey.
3: That is something that is commendable, to be your authentic self. I will share with you when coming up in school, public school, I went to Masterman and Central High School. So those of you in the Philadelphia areas sort of understand the the reputation that both of those institutions hold, but I would never admit it to people. Even when I graduated from Wharton.
0: I told y'all this man was smart.
3: But back then, you know, and I hate to admit it, but, you know, you would think that, you know, being, I'm using my air quotes now,
0: right,
3: smart or intelligent wasn't cool. So therefore, I wasn't being my authentic self. So I commend Danny for doing that. And it took me a very long time to be able to finally be comfortable with that. And, you know, not allow others to dim my shine, as they say.
0: That's a big deal. It is a big deal. And especially, like you said, for people who are listening in the Philadelphia area, those are schools that just anybody doesn't go into. You have to have the grades. And you had to. And I did get to know your mom, so you were going to have those grades. That was the queen. She was not messing around. You were going to succeed. You were going to have the grades. You were going to be educated.
3: Or else.
0: And so, but I love what you were saying too, son, just circling back to you with the having the confidence. And that is not something that always comes natural to people. It could be something that you were born into. Mm-hmm. He told his story last week about going into how he was raised and what he was exposed to and all of those things. But listen, we're going to be breaking. We're going to come back and we're going to talk about it a little bit more. Having the confidence to show up. Just do it.
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0: And we are back. Welcome back to the Empowerment Zone. This is Diane Haskell, and this is Manny. We are sitting in for Reggie McLaughlin on today. So excited to be here and coming with some things to inspire you, to uplift you, and give you information. Anybody who knows Reggie knows that he is all about information. And so we are hopeful today that this show so far has given you a lot of information. I can feel that this is going to be a continuing conversation, especially I just love that the conversation has organically taken course to be helpful to others and spending time on subject matters. When we left, that are important to people. When we left, we were talking about being confident. And there are a lot of things that last week my son was sharing about his road as a PK and how that dictated some things and then how he had to come out from under those things. And I can attest to that probably being the culprit of a lot of things that have kind of held me captive, if you will, in terms of social media presence and marketing things in a particular light. But before Dr. Vicky gets me, because I know she will, I have let those things go.
2: Yes.
0: And I'm learning every day, and it's great, and it's nice to have people around you that really cheer you on to be yourself and to show up in spaces where you can be you. So that is so awesome. And today we wanted to talk a little bit about just building your and creating your legacy. I know this might lead up into another show. This conversation just feels so good where we've been. And, you know, as much as I did want to get into that, maybe we will also have a part two of that conversation, because I do want to give a little bit more information to our listeners. We've been talking about pivoting careers and planning for the future was what we definitely plan to do today. But we have really had some good meat in the conversation today with navigating career transitions, seeking employment opportunities, how to do those, taking an unorthodox approach. And then also looking at the jewels that have been there all along in our society, those trades that are never going anywhere, being a plumber, esthetician, getting your cosmetology license, becoming a barber, and not minimizing those things.
2: Right.
0: You know, think about how much you need those in your everyday life.
2: Absolutely.
0: Or you support those, or those jobs get your dollar. Mm-hmm. So why not be the person who is collecting that dollar too? So there are these
4: options. Millionaires and billionaires need plumbers.
3: Yeah, exactly.
2: But something I would like to add.
4: They need a mechanic.
2: Yeah.
4: You know, and when they find one that is good and reliable, they use them consistently.
0: And the referrals.
4: And they refer people.
0: That's it.
4: And so I know those who have their own businesses in the trades who never advertised or marketed their businesses. Their entire book of business is word of mouth.
2: Mm-hmm. Wow.
3: Mm-hmm. And actually, Dr. Vicky, what you were saying earlier, as far as identifying a need and coming up with a solution, I think that is sort of like the entrepreneurial credence or credo. You know, that's how most things are done. Your Amazons, your Ubers, your Lyfts, and things of that nature. So, absolutely, I agree with that 100%.
0: Yes, there's more people now. We know some folks who are holding some real high level positions, and they're doing Instacart, DoorDash. Don't dismiss it, folks. You know, there are opportunities out there to do what you need to do. But I do like the other side of this. Find something that you can be the answer to. Mm-hmm. Find your area that you can really get into and create a solution for people. There were so many things that were given on this call today and given in the studio today to be able to inspire you to keep going and to not dismiss what's in your hand. What is something that you're gifted at doing? Start making a list of those things. What is something that you do for free is what Dr. Vicky made reference to. Mm-hmm. Do those things. Think about those things. How can you be the solution to somebody's problem? That could be money that is just sitting there for you, and that could be the financing of your dream. And so we are getting ready to be wrapping up shortly, but we have a couple more minutes. And listen, let's just set this up for our next part two of this, which will be talking about building and preserving your legacy. I want to invite you back, Dan, to talk about that more extensively.
3: Please, thank you so much.
0: And talk about, you know, end of life planning and future planning, as you made reference to earlier.
3: Sure.
0: And people selling dinners. You know, having, what is it, the raffles and the selling the...
3: So since Dr. Vicky has shouted out her godson, I'm going to shout out my goddaughter, who is actually a LPN by trade.
0: Nice.
3: But is doing, she's becoming a chef.
0: See?
2: That's awesome.
0: See?
3: And she does food prep, and, you know, she has a presence on social media. She does food prep. We just went to a 6-course Asian fusion tasting that she did, and that's Siobhan Bon Bon Davis. Love you. But but no, it really ties in uniquely with what we were saying today.
0: Yes, I love it. And just before, you know, it gets too late for us, I want you to know that we are continuing these conversations. We want to come and bring you information that's going to inspire you, that's going to uplift you, that's going to help fuel your dreams, help you meet your goals, help. And also, last week we touched on this, son, about choosing joy, getting more joy in our lives. Mm-hmm. And one of the ways that we do that is we know that finances can stress us out. So we want to be able to bring some good information and create a conversation around that too. So continuing on and just staying in touch with us, Manny, how can they find you online?
2: You can follow me on Instagram at The Real Manny Zion.
0: Nice. And how can they find you online, Dan?
3: I am on Instagram at Danny B. That's DANNYBEE Insurance, all one word.
0: Awesome. And Dr. Vicky, how can we find you online?
4: I am at All Things Vicky, and Vicky is V-I-K-K-I.
0: That is so awesome.
4: On most social media. Yep.
0: And so what I love is just sharing information and I think the conversation today is something that many of you who are listening, you may have more questions about, and we want to dig into a little bit deeper. And I am just excited because today's show was awesome.
2: Yes.
0: What do you think?
2: It was amazing.
0: Awesome. Awesome. So give us some words that you would kind of leave us with today, son.
2: If you are going to pursue your dreams, do not listen to anyone who will try to bring you down.
0: Mm.
2: Do not tell anyone about your dreams and just do it.
0: Mm.
2: Because if you tell people about your dream that is just for you, you may have a person who will try to execute your dream before you.
0: Wow.
2: Which is why something that I always do is I stay quiet until it's done.
0: Nice. Nice. Moving in silence.
2: Yes.
0: That's awesome. Dan, what would you leave us with today?
3: You took the words right out of my mouth. Move in silence.
0: Move in silence.
3: Honestly.
0: Right?
3: Yeah.
0: Move in silence. And Dr. Vicky, what would you leave us with today?
4: Listen, live every day like it's your last day. And I know people say that cliche-ishly, and I mean it literally.
2: Yes.
4: You know, go to bed at night smarter than you were when you woke up that morning. Read a book. Meet someone. Relationships matter. Relationships are key. And live full. Live your life full every day. And move in silence.
0: And move in silence. That is a running theme, moving in silence. I always say move in silence and grow in public, because what you show people gives evidence of the work that you have done, not in front of them. So this is exciting. We are going to...
4: Can I say one more thing, Diane? I'm sorry.
0: Nope. I'm sorry. Sage just gave me the cue that we got to go, and I'm so sorry. But listen, thank you all for joining us today. Thank you so much for jumping in here. And I am so excited. We will be right back with you on next week, continuing our summer series, sitting in for Reggie McGlone. We are so wishing him some rest and relaxation. This is his birthday month, and we are going to be doing a birthday show, so you don't want to miss that. Please remember to choose joy, because you can.
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15: 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Once again, it is a pleasure to have you with us this morning. And now let's begin today's program.
16: Good evening, everyone. Welcome to eBible Fellowship's New Open Forum program. During this time, we're going to open up the phone line to take your call. And each person is invited to give us a call if you have a question or a comment about the Bible. And I'll try to respond by going to the Bible to see what we can find out about the verse you're interested in. And of course, when we go to the Bible, we're going to the right place. But in going, there's a certain way that God requires for men to approach him. If men approach him proudly, arrogantly, he resists them. And so this happens all the time. It's the main reason people read the Bible and come away with nothing, because God has held them back from understanding. He has concealed himself, the truth, from their eyes, from their ability to see it, and they go away from it with sometimes an opinion, well, there's nothing there. It's a book nobody can understand. Well, no. It's a book that is completely under God's control. And God will grant understanding to those whom he wills for them to understand. And for the rest, he does not grant understanding. When we're coming to the Bible, we're coming to the word of the great king, and he is sovereign Lord. And that's why it's required to come humbly and in a lowly manner, and to approach with all due respect, give respect to whom respect is due, or honor to whom honor is due, and God is due honor. And a right and humble way of approaching the Bible is to ask God to teach us, to help us, to guide us into truth, to direct our steps, and so forth, rather than we're going to figure it out. We're going to use our intellect, and we're going to understand these things of God in the Bible. That's the type of pride that God resists. Okay, let's go to our first caller tonight. Welcome to our question and answer program. Please go ahead with your call.
17: Good afternoon, Greg and Chris. I had some questions about some little fine-tuning I need on doing a word study. First of all, obviously I have my word. I had the English Men's Concordance for the Greek New Testament. I'm doing a word study, a word in the Greek. I have in my list of words, of course. Now, when you're doing, when you read a verse that contains the verse that you're studying, how many times do you read that verse? You know,
16: yeah, there's no set number. You know, it would be different for different people, and it depends on do we understand it? Do we not understand it? We might continually come back to it for a long time if we don't understand it. But right. You know, a lot of times there's a verse, and in the verse there's various words, and we look up a word, and we search the Bible for that word, and that's where the Bible help books like the Concordance or Englishman's are valuable and helpful, and they summarize that word in those books, and so we can check it out everywhere. And a lot of times when we look at one word and we're going to all these other scriptures, we're going to find we have interest in these other places we went. And the more we understand that word, whatever it is, you know, the word we're looking up, it helps when we go to these other places that are using that same word. And that might spark interest and understanding in one of those verses. In other words, sometimes, you know, you go to try and understand this verse, and maybe you don't actually come to understanding of that verse, but in the process of searching that verse out, you may find understanding in other verses. And you see how this God's Spirit for our lives, and He's the one who gives us understanding, can operate where, for whatever reason, we chose Philippians 2:10. That's just, you know, pull a verse, right. An example. And we look up the words in that verse, and it takes us, maybe we end up going to 15 different other scriptures in the Bible. And we start to understand the word we're following. And when we go to this other verse, having a better understanding of that word, now I'm seeing this verse over here, not Philippians 2:10. I'm seeing this verse over here clearer. And I'm getting more interest in that. I see a spiritual meaning developing. But when I go back to Philippians 2:10, I still don't maybe have understanding. So the thing to do, well, we could keep working on Philippians 2:10 and and kind of make a note, you know, go to this other verse, Ephesians 5:2, and spend some time in that. Or we can leave Philippians 2:10, go to that other verse, because that seems to be where, you know, God is revealing something, and work on that, which would be the same thing. We take the words in Ephesians 5:2. We already have that one word we're following, but there's other words. We take those, we start looking up them, and it's very likely that understanding develops even more, and now we're finding something of spiritual interest. We're finding truth. And so you might want to just go with Ephesians 5:2 and follow it completely. And then when you're done that, then go back to Philippians 2:10 and look up another one.
17: Mm-hmm. Let me ask you another thing. I'm doing this word study. I'm doing in one sentence, it has three of the same word in it. Is that significant?
16: I don't know. Oh, of course it's significant, but I don't know the verse. I don't know the word.
17: I'm trying to understand Romans 6:1, and I started with the word what. And then there's a couple of verses that have what in it, in the same sentence as what three times. And you think of three with the number three, what that means in the Bible, is that how you look at that?
16: Romans 6:1, what shall we say then? Shall we continue in sin that grace may abound? Well, I only see what once.
17: No, but I'm talking about, you know, when you get out your whole list of verses from the Englishman's Concordance, with all the verses, there's some verses that have three of the word is tis from the Greek. Mm-hmm. There's three of them. I don't have that before me, but I was thinking.
16: Every word has significance, and sometimes God uses a word a certain number of times to highlight a spiritual aspect of things. Actually, I'm finding that a lot with the number 13 in Leviticus 25, the word possession. Leviticus 25 has to do with the Jubilee, and in the Jubilee, every man will return to his possession. Well, the Jubilee has to do with God's salvation. The two outpourings of the Holy Spirit are connected to Jubilees. 7 BC, when Christ was born. 1994, mm-hmm. The second outpouring. And the completion of this second Jubilee since 1994 will be salvation of the bodies, the ultimate deliverance or freeing of the captives, as all God's people are translated and transformed into new creatures in both body and soul. And so to have the word possession in the chapter of Leviticus 25, 13 times is it's significant, because we know the time of the end comes after 13,000 years. And there's just a number of things like that concerning the number 13. For example, in Psalm 37, which is a chapter dealing, it's going back and forth between the wicked and the saints of God. And God is saying the wicked will be cut off and the saints will inherit the earth throughout the chapter. And then he says in Psalm 37, Verse 34, wait on Jehovah and keep his way, and he shall exalt thee to inherit the land. And the Hebrew word land can be translated earth, to inherit the earth. When the wicked are cut off, thou shalt see it. And the word wicked in Psalm 37 is found 13 times. 13 times. Wow. Why? Mm. Why? And people might say, well, it's a coincidence, or you're trying to find something that's not there. Well, no, I think they don't understand the author of the Bible and his tremendous precision and design as he has written this word, where he doesn't do things accidentally, like in Daniel 3, at the time, Nebuchadnezzar made the golden image and commanded everyone in Babylon to bow down, and Shadrach, Meshach, and Abednego refused. And we know that image, the golden image, ties in with Revelation 13, the image of the beast. And the image of the beast is set up upon Satan's loosing. When he's loosed out of the bottomless pit. Well, when's he loosed? After the church age ends, 1988, the 13,000th year of Earth's history, Satan's loosed and immediately goes about setting up the image to the beast, which turns out to be all the churches that take on his image of lies rather than the image of Christ of truth. But there's no question spiritually, Daniel 3 identifies with the Great Tribulation, God's judgment on the church, and the time when Satan is loose to rule over the nations and over the church. And that's mm-hmm. why they're in Babylonian captivity, because in the Babylonian captivity for the Jews typifies that period of time of the end of the church age where the people of God had to leave the church. Well, the name Shadrach, Meshach, and Abednego in Daniel 3 is joined together, all three of them, to indicate, like you're saying, what you found in a verse three times. I don't know about that verse, but I know in Daniel 3, those three men, three young Hebrew men, are joined together, Shadrach, Meshach, Abednego, 13 times. 13 times God makes reference to the three of them together. And so we see three, the purpose of God, 13, time of the end. And at the time of the end, church age is over, Satan is loosed, takes his seat as the man of sin, the church becomes the image of the beast. And so Daniel 3 has everything to do with that. And again, no way is that coincidental. It's just God operating on another level where we follow the words. We try to learn all the things we can about a verse or a passage. But it would be good for us also to note the number of times particular words, if we're reading a chapter and a word just keeps appearing, a word just keeps appearing. For example, in Psalm 1, well, it's true in Psalm 148 and it's true in Psalm 150, in both Psalms. I'll read Psalm 150. Praise ye Jehovah, praise God in his sanctuary, praise him in the firmament of his power, praise him for his mighty acts, praise him according to his excellent greatness, praise him with the sound of the trumpet, praise him with the psaltery and harp, praise him with the timbrel and dance, praise him with stringed instruments and organs, praise him upon the loud cymbals, praise him upon the high sounding cymbals. Let everything that has breath praise Jehovah, praise ye Jehovah. Well, did any words stand out? Yes, the word praise. The word praise. And six verses, but in five of them, the word praise is found twice. In one of them, the first verse, it's found three times. Total 13. Now, if it was consistent, it would have been 12, right? 2, 2, 2, 2. But why does God in one place mention a third praise? Because he wants to highlight 13. Well, what does praising the Lord at the end of the world have to do with? If we go to Revelation chapter 19, Revelation 19, we read, it says in verse 1, and Revelation 19 comes after chapter 18, which details the fall of Babylon or judgment day of this world. And Revelation 19, verse 1, and after these things, I heard a great voice of much people in heaven saying, Alleluia. And Alleluia comes from the Hebrew. It means praise Yah. Alleluia. Salvation and glory and honor and power unto the Lord our God. Verse 3. And again, they said, Alleluia. And her smoke rose up forever and ever. And the 24 elders and the four beasts fell down and worshiped God that sat on the throne, saying, Amen. Alleluia. And a voice came out of the throne saying, Praise our God, all ye his servants, and ye that fear him, both small and great. And I heard, as it were, the voice of a great multitude, and as the voice of many waters, and as the voice of mighty thundering, saying, Alleluia, for the Lord God omnipotent reigneth. Christ took the kingdoms of Satan, deposed the evil one, and took his throne to reign over the earth in the day of judgment. Alleluia, praise ye the Lord. When's the day of judgment come? After 13,000 years of history. 13. That's when the people of God and all creation will praise the Lord. Or we could go to another psalm. Psalm 136. It says in verse 1, O give thanks unto Jehovah, for he is good, for his mercy endureth forever. O give thanks unto the God of gods, for his mercy endureth forever. And it goes on, verse after verse, with that refrain at the end, for his mercy endureth forever, until we get to verse 26, O give thanks unto the God of heaven, for his mercy endureth forever. So 26 verses that state his mercy endureth forever. Not every verse said, as it did in the beginning, give thanks unto the Lord or to Jehovah. But every verse did say, for his mercy endureth forever. 26. Well, that's not 13. No, it's 2 times 13. 2 times 13. And there is variations of the number 13 in the Bible, like 3 times 13. When good King Josiah was killed, he was 39, and so forth. But here we would count the number of times that phrase is used because it has spiritual information that God's mercy endureth forever. And when we get to the end of the world, which comes after 13,000 years of history, the people of God, the caretakers of the word, the number two, will indeed realize and experience and know that God's mercy endureth forever, because they will be brought into eternity future to forever be with the Lord. And so this, it's not the same thing, lest somebody think this is numerology. No, this isn't numerology. We're not assigning numbers to Hebrew letters or doing anything ridiculous like that. That is not biblical. We're simply observing the Word of God and how God has written it in various places, and usually the context, it can be related to the end of the world when God will have a word found 13 times. Or in Daniel 3, where the image of the beast is set up, and six different times it is said, when you hear the sound of the flute, sackbut, psaltery, several musical instruments are given. Five times

0: 10. Mm. When we count them, 6 plus 6 plus 6 is 18, plus 5, 23. 23. And 23 is the tribulation number. And that, again, that Daniel 3 ties in with the Great Tribulation, the judgment on the church. So, there's a lot of evidence, And so I wouldn't discount, if we find a particular word and it's used a certain number of times, I would definitely look at that. But thank you for...
1: Thank you, Chris.
0: For calling and sharing. And let's go to our next caller tonight. Welcome to our program. Please go ahead with your call.
2: Hi, Chris. My question's a little bit complicated. Well, one part is easy, so I'll ask that part first. Trying to understand, kind of applies to what you were just saying to that gentleman, you know, going all over the place. They have different verses of them all written down, and it's just not really coming clear. So, you know, I'm not supposed to understand it, or maybe you do and you can teach me. Okay, so I just want to go to Matthew 12:40. And it's something probably most people do understand.
0: Okay, Matthew 12:40. For as Jonas was 3 days and three nights in the whale's belly, so shall the Son of Man be 3 days and three nights in the heart of the earth.
2: Okay. Well, at the beginning, I was trying to figure out why does he call it the heart of the earth? So, you know, I couldn't find that word heart. I mean, the word heart's used a lot. But I couldn't find it used in anything that really helped me. Maybe I just wasn't understanding the verses I was reading. But so I thought, all right, he's already telling you to go back to Jonah. That has something to do with Jonah. Let me ask this first question. When he says this, that he's going to be 3 days and three nights in the heart of the earth, I know it has something to do with his suffering God's wrath for our sins. It has to do with. But my one quick question is, is he saying this about his suffering on earth on the cross, or is he saying this about his suffering from before the foundations of the world where he did the truth, you know, the true payment?
0: Yeah. Well, first of all, as far as the word heart, you're right. It comes right from Jonah. If we go to Jonah 2, it says in verse 1, then Jonah prayed unto Jehovah his God out of the fish's belly and said, I cried by reason of mine affliction unto Jehovah, and he heard me. Out of the belly of hell cried I, and thou heardest my voice, for thou hast cast me into the deep, in the midst of the seas, and the floods compassed me about, all my billows and my waves passed over me. In verse 3, the Hebrew word translated as midst is the word heart. It's the word heart. So when Jonah's cast overboard into what God says is the midst of the sea, it's the heart of the sea. And it points to, this figure of speech. It points to going down into hell, just like the sea represents hell. And actually here it's mentioned in verse 2, when Jonah cried and he said, and he heard me out of the belly of hell cried I. So he likens this being thrown overboard and being swallowed by the whale. It's like a double tragedy. He's thrown into a raging sea, a stormy sea, which the sea itself can typify hell. Then he's swallowed by the great fish, and he's in the belly of this great fish for 3 days and three nights. And by the way, you'll find,

0: people who will say, well, most whales, their throats are so narrow where they digest and swallow food. It's not possible for a man to have gone down. And even if it were possible, when they would get inside the whale's belly, the acids would, and the lack of oxygen would not permit a man to live for 3 days and three nights. But there is a certain kind of whale that has a wider throat and ability to swallow a man. Although they would say, well, that whale doesn't go into those waters. Well, of course, God did something special. God prepared the great fish to be there at precisely that point in time and history. And so he could have brought in, a whale that normally wouldn't traffic in those kind of seas or be in that sea. And as far as living, remember, this is the God who kept Shadrach, Meshach, and Abednego, who I was just mentioning, alive in a burning fiery furnace. And that's what natural men quickly forget or don't even want to consider, that the God of the Bible does many mighty miracles, and if he so willed that Jonah would, historically it's true, he did will this, that Jonah would survive and live in those circumstances inside a great fish, a whale, for 3 days and three nights, then Jonah lived inside the great fish for 3 days and three nights. However God worked that out, we're not given that information. However he provided oxygen, it could have just been done supernaturally, miraculously. And
1: you can do all things, right?
0: Oh, yes. And so it's no problem for the child of God. But as far as what this heart of the earth means, it means to go down into hell. We read in Psalm 139, which is David is moved to write this psalm, and David's a great type of Christ. So what's said here is really being said of Jesus, and of Jesus at the foundation of the world. It says, in verse 13, for thou hast possessed my reins, thou hast covered me in my mother's womb. I will praise thee, for I am fearfully and wonderfully made. Marvelous are thy works, and that my soul knoweth right well. My substance was not hid from thee when I was made in secret and curiously wrought in the lowest parts of the earth. So David is, it doesn't make any sense for him to be describing his conception, his formation in his physical mother's womb. Well, come on. He was curiously wrought in the lowest parts of the earth. How can that be true of a normal birth? Now, he's not referring to himself. He's referring to Christ, Jesus, who was conceived in the sense, of course, the Lord Jesus Christ is eternal God from eternity past. He has no beginning, but he died. He died at the foundation of the world in eternity past, and thereby, this is something that I'm realizing a little bit better lately, the payment for our sin. Well, the penalty for our sin is the second death. That's what all the sinners are going to die, annihilation, eternal destruction, to be removed out of existence forevermore. And that goes on for eternity future, where the sinner that God judges and destroys will be destroyed with everlasting destruction from the presence of the Lord. Christ died in eternity past, or at a point in eternity, which equipped him, and he's eternal God, the essence of eternal life himself. It enabled him to pay an eternal penalty of death for all his people. Whereas, you know, we used to think of Jesus dying in the space of 3 days and three nights, you know, beginning Thursday night in the garden, and we know Friday night, Saturday night, he's in the tomb. And then there was Friday before Pilate, Saturday in the tomb, early Sunday, he rose from the dead, 3 days, three nights. And Mr. Camping used to say, but because he was eternal God, he was able to die the equivalent of eternal damnation for all the elect. Well, that's a true statement, that Christ died the equivalent of eternal destruction, it's probably better to say. That is, we, if God didn't save us, we would have been dead forever. We would have gone to nothingness and been no more, and experience everlasting blackness of darkness. But Christ paid that penalty, and he was able to do so not in time, not in the space of a few hours and days, but he paid it in eternity. And he was eternal God who had always been and lived forever, and he died. It is unimaginable. It's so terrible, the thought that eternal God died, and in eternal God's death in eternity past, he paid an eternal price for the sins of his people. But when Christ went down into the lowest parts of the earth, into the heart of the earth, into death, into hell and the grave, he was, as it were, this is the biblical language, knit together, or he was conceived as the firstborn son of God. Well, in hell, in the belly of hell, in Jonah 2, the word belly there is translated elsewhere as womb, like a mother's womb. In the womb of hell, we could translate it that way. But in the belly of hell, yes, he wasn't yet the Son of God, but he was being formed, as it were. And once the payment was fully made, and he rose from hell, from the womb of hell, he comes out of death and is declared to be the Son of God, the firstborn from the dead. And so that would definitely direct us to the foundation of the world. But of course, you know, as we're reading Jonah, 3 days and three nights, and God makes sure to fulfill that in time in history in 33 AD. Like I just mentioned, Thursday night, Friday night, Saturday night, early Friday, Friday morning, Friday, Saturday, early Sunday morning is the 3 days and three nights.
1: Okay, I understand that better. I mean, I do understand that was just a demonstration. It almost kind of helps us understand it a little tiny bit, you know. Like maybe in this life, we'll never really understand him paying for our sins and you know, facing an eternity, how that works.
0: Understanding doesn't always happen at once. It doesn't, you know, understanding of these things of God, the deep things of God. God is bringing forth the deep things, as we read in 1 Corinthians 2. It's the time for it, as he has hidden these things. He tells us in 1 Corinthians 2, in verse 7, but we speak the wisdom of God in a mystery, even the hidden wisdom, which God ordained before the world unto our glory, which none of the princes of this world knew, for had they known it, they would not have crucified the Lord of glory. But as it is written, eye has not seen, nor ear heard, neither have entered into the heart of man the things which God hath prepared for them that love him. But God has revealed them unto us by his Spirit, for the Spirit searcheth all things, yea, the deep things of God. And then we read the Spirit delivers or reveals those things to us through comparing scripture with scripture. And that's what's underway, has been going on for a few decades now at this time in the end. And the good thing is, you know, I mean, it's incredible that we have the electronic medium, it's such a wonderful tool for Bible study if used in the right way. Like, for instance, if this were 100, 150 years ago and any time before that, you don't even have to go back 100, maybe 50, 75 years ago. Now, there are still some recordings, but pretty much people sat in the pew. That's where they got their instruction. You know, before radio, before television, before internet, before phones, they sat in the pew, or they had a book, maybe a theologian wrote a book or a pastor wrote a book. But for the most part, most people sat in the pew and listened to the sermon one time. And the pastor typically wouldn't repeat it. If there was an evening service, that would have been a different sermon. And a lot of people didn't even take notes, but some did, and then they would have to go off their notes. But we are blessed because there's so much information. It's almost a necessity. I do it all the time with Mr. Camping, where I'll listen to Mr. Camping's study, you know, of Jeremiah or something. And when I hear something, he's making a point that I didn't know before, and he's going to verses, I pause it. And then I'll jot down the notes, kind of think about it a little bit, make sure I got all the references so far, hit play. It's really a great blessing. I can spout a lot of different things, maybe in a short period of time. And yet, if anyone's really interested, they could always listen to it later.
1: Wow. Can I thank you for that? Because that did help me get a little more understanding. I mean, much more. But can I give you one more verse that somehow I came to? It's relating to the same subject because of, you know, using the concordance, and I was getting words like deep and void and all that kind of stuff. So it brought me back all the way to the beginning to a verse I never understood. Genesis 1, verse 2. To me, that has always just clue to my understanding. Like, does that have anything to, like, does that have anything to do with, I don't even know how to form this question. The earth was without form and void and darkness upon the face of the deep. See, like, those words, some of those words are there, and I keep saying, well, does that have something to do with God's wrath or hell, or I think I might be on the wrong track, but I somehow got to that. It might be a totally different teaching there, but I just wanted to see what you had to say about what that means, that verse.
0: I think, of course, you know, you're thinking the spiritual meaning, and that's the right track. And so it says in Genesis 1, verse 1, in beginning, God created the heaven and the earth was without form and void, and darkness was upon the face of the deep. And the Spirit of God moved upon the face of the waters. Now, it's been a while since I looked at this, so I can't remember the spiritual meaning of the Spirit of God moved upon the face of the waters.
1: I don't understand that at all either. I listened to one of your teachings in Genesis, and you did teach me something about that, like that the earth right now has returned back to some form of this darkness, which is kind of like judgment, I ended up back to this verse again. I really can't even tell you.
0: I think it's Jeremiah 4.
1: 23.
0: Oh, you have the verse. Yeah, Jeremiah 4. Yeah, and it says in Jeremiah 4, where, you know, the context is the judgment of the people of God. So it would point to the judgment of the churches at the time of the end. And it says, verse 20, destruction upon destruction is cried, for the whole land is spoiled. Suddenly are my tents spoiled and my curtains in a moment. How long shall I see the standard and hear the sound of the trumpet? For my people is foolish. They have not known me. They are sottish children and they have none understanding. They are wise to do evil, but to do good they have no knowledge. I beheld the earth, and lo, it was without form and void, and the heavens, and they had no light. And so I believe that what I noticed, because I think this language is kind of rare, you know, finding these two words together, that it has to do with judgment. That God's judgment, when he brings judgment, for example, on the church, he put out the light of the gospels in the churches and congregations. And so spiritually, it's a return to darkness where, just like in the beginning, in Genesis 1, where, it said, and the earth was without form and void, and darkness was upon the face of the deep. And it's from the darkness that the statement is made, let there be light. And that points to the gospel. But in the case of God's people, they had the light. They had the word of God. They had Christ. They had God. Israel of old had God dwelling with them. The New Testament church had Christ in the midst of the churches. Christ is the light of the world. They had the light, but when they're unfaithful, when they go apostate and God brings judgment, he removes the light. The Spirit of Christ departs out of the midst of the candlesticks, and it's a return to, as it were, no gospel, no declaration, let there be light anymore. But a return to the darkness of sin, the darkness of death, and that would be the general idea.
1: Okay, now one more thing, just because I've learned it from the same study from you, but I know you did it a while ago. It was kind of a really hopeful and good teaching, and I wondered if you still believed that the Bible was teaching this. You said something about, like, I understood the darkness is now here and everything. You said something about, in this verse somehow, I don't remember how you did it, but the God, it's showing that God is getting ready, maybe getting ready to create again. Do you remember teaching that?
0: Vaguely, I'm sorry. This is probably, just following the same line of thinking. You know, first, in Jeremiah 4, dealing with the church, spiritually, judgment on Judah would point to judgment on the church. Just like Revelation chapter 8, God tells us about the judgment on the third part of the sun, third part of the moon, third part of the stars. Third part identifies with the people of God who typically would have been found in the church. So Revelation 8 is describing the judgment that began at the house of God on the church during the Great Tribulation. Then in Revelation 9, the last three trumpets, the three woes, it's judgment on the inhabitants of the earth, the unsaved of the world. And that means it's the transition. The Great Tribulation concluded May 21, 2011, and judgment on the world began. And in Revelation 9, the sun's darkened. And same thing, Matthew 24, verse 29. Immediately after the tribulation of those days, the sun is darkened, the moon does not give its light, the stars fall. So what happened to the church, which was partial, God's judgment was focused on them. And for 23 years in the church, there was darkness. They had no light or rain. There were gospel lights for about 17 years of that time shining out in the nations with the latter rain. But what happened to them for that period of time transition and happened to the world. And so the world presently, since Judgment Day began and will continue throughout the whole time period of Judgment Day, the prolonged judgment, it has been returned to the same condition of darkness, without form and void, and darkness is upon the face of the deep, and so forth. And yes, the order of God's working is darkness than the light, darkness than the light. And it could be the reason why the Hebrew day is evening to morning. You know, you have the evening portion of the day, and then the day portion of the Hebrew day, and the 2300 evening mornings. That's the order, evening to morning. And so too, with this spiritual picture, God has turned the world into this dark place because we know he's about to create again a new heaven and new earth, and that will be, you know, this eternal day, no night there. So it'll go now for the rest of time. There is that spiritual darkness in the world upon all nations, but when the last day comes, we enter into the light, into the kingdom of Christ, that it's a kingdom fully identified with light, not darkness. And it will be eternally light. It'll be eternal day. But thank you.
1: Thank you. That was so beautiful. Thank you, Chris.
0: Thank you for calling and sharing. And let's go to our next caller tonight. Welcome to our question and answer program. Please go ahead with your call.
2: Hi, Chris. Genesis chapter 1, verse 7.
0: Genesis 1:7, and God made the firmament and divided the waters which were under the firmament from the waters which were above the firmament, and it was so.
2: And can you compare with Revelation chapter 15, verse 2?
0: Revelation 15:2. And I saw as it were a sea of glass, a sea of glass mingled with fire, and them that had gotten the victory over the beast and over his image and over his mark and over the number of his name stand on the sea of glass, having the harps of God.
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0: Good morning, Boker Tov. When I picked that song, Shalom, Shalom, as my theme song over a year ago, I never thought Shalom would seem to be so far away. I just noticed today the Iranians, who obviously we could trust, have said they are not going to be sending any more missiles into Israel. Isn't that wonderful? Anyhow, but let's think about good things, like Democrats taking over the House and the Senate, and Kanahara Baruch Hashem, as we say. I often talk about the fact that I have had the opportunity to interview long-standing friends, people in some cases who I have known a good 40, close to 50 years. But it's also good to interview new friends. And Becky is a colleague and a friend. And interestingly enough, Becky, you and I have something in common. I don't know if I ever mentioned to you. I started in the field as an associate regional director for the American Jewish Committee. I don't know if you knew Murray Friedman. I know when you worked for AJ Committee, and I guess you were in the Chicago office.
1: I was, Bertha. It's great to be with you this morning. Yes, Murray Friedman, I remember him very well. We had he was a colleague. He ran the Philadelphia chapter for like 30 years or so.
0: He was a region, Delaware, Maryland. Well, there was an office in Baltimore. Murray brought me into this field. I never thought it was going to be a career. I was going to be a sociology professor. And I retired. I think I told you I retired the week of the Obama election. Friday was my last day at the JCRC office because I wanted to be able to tell my children and my grandchildren I helped elect the first African-American president. And my job was to make sure that elderly, mostly Jewish voters got picked up to take them to the polls. AJC was a great organization. It still is. I don't necessarily always agree with every position they take, but I didn't when I worked for them either. So that's just me. It's really great seeing you. Unfortunately, you know, with this all this online communication, you don't get to see people face to face the way we used to. But Becky and I do talk to each other a lot, and we do see each other at the DJOP events, Democratic Outreach of Pennsylvania. As you know, I was one of the founders many years ago, over a couple of years, and our chairman, our fearless leader, Jill Zippin, somebody said, "Oh, I know this woman who really would be great." And he was right. David Broido, who was one of the three original, and Jill was the fourth one. When we really just started the pack. I didn't know her, but boy, oh boy, was she a find. But so is Becky. Becky is the executive director, the first executive director, and a fantastic executive director for our pack. And before we get into any of the issues, Becky, I know a number of my listeners have supported the PAC, but if they haven't done so yet, or if they want to do it again, why don't you just tell everybody how they can not so much help the PAC, but help electing Democrats, because that's what we do. So why don't you give people the P.O. box and tell them how they could do that, hopefully more than once, because Election Day is close. But it gives it a good opportunity to contribute more to our PAC. So tell people how they could do that, please.
1: I am happy to. And again, as I said, thank you for having me on. I first appeared on your program when I was first hired. And
0: exactly.
1: This month is my 2-year anniversary.
0: Mazel tov.
1: As executive director. So
0: you put up with us for that long.
1: Well, you know, I have to say, it is one of the most committed boards, most engaged group of folks that I've had the privilege of working with. The folks who are on the board of directors take their role extremely seriously. And each one has something unique to offer. and contribute. And I've just really enjoyed my 2 years here. And I think we have had a lot of success in the last 2 years. As you know, you know, of course, but your listeners may not know that this group was founded in 2008. As you said, with this small band of folks, committed Democrats, and it has grown significantly. Our board of directors is
0: and you've done a very good job at recruiting new people too.
1: Being in this world for 40 years, if your board isn't vibrant, and if your board isn't ever changing and expanding, you're stagnant and you just don't, you sort of die on the vine. So it is really important. It's critical to engage new folks.
0: I think, more than ever, it yes. really does make a difference. Now, yeah. I really, and I've said this, and I really mean it. I have three grandchildren, two who are very young, and I really feel that I have an obligation to them to make America the place that it should be. And I don't have to tell you, there's no guarantee of that any longer. I mean, sometimes you pick up the newspaper. I often say to my partner, whose son is a big Democratic political consultant, but I often say to her, do you believe this? And she says, no. Yeah, I do. And I think, what do you mean you do? And she said, because I didn't at first. I didn't think it would get this crazy. And it is. Not only do we have a president, without talking about all his faults, what I'm really disturbed about is the number of Republicans who we think are normal, decent people who go along with some of the shit-posing expression crap that comes out of the White House. And it's scary. It really is scary. So, and I know you deal with this every day. And you must sometimes, as do I, say, I don't believe this. So it's, but I think that's one of the things that's attracted people to either become affiliated with the organization or to support the organization or even to come to some of our events, because they really know, politics does really make a difference. And a lot of people, I think, it doesn't say they're all alike. No, they're not all alike. There really is a difference between the vast majority of Republican and the vast majority of Democratic candidates and supporters. So you're doing God's work, or at least the work of the Jewish people. Let me just tell my listeners a little bit about you. As I said, she is our executive director and our first and hopefully a long-lasting one. She was national political fundraising director for J Street. Since she was J Street's Midwest regional director in Chicago. She began the career as American Jewish Committee, as did I. And so we said we knew some of the same people. But she, you were in Japan, but you're not a pencil. Where were you raised, Becky? I knew, but I probably forgot. So
1: I was born across the river. I'm from South Jersey.
0: Okay. Well, I'm from North Jersey, so that's why we're friends. Yeah. As I often tell people, my claim to fame is that unfortunately Barney just died. I went to high school with Barney Frank, and Barney and I. Barney and I were actually good friends. We were on the chess team together and the debate team together. You could imagine what it was like being on the debate team with Barney.
1: I think I probably would have just given up. I would have waved the white flag and said, you know what? I surrender without even beginning.
0: Well, thank God we were on the same side. But someday I have to tell you, Barney played chess the way he played politics. So
1: I would not want to be on the other side of that chessboard.
0: No.
1: He's always at least three steps ahead of everybody else.
0: Yeah, but Barney... as everybody knows, Barney unfortunately passed away just a couple of weeks ago. But he was a trip, as we used to say. Becky is a graduate of Penn with a degree, not surprisingly, in political science. She's the proud mother of two adult children, and we owe her a mazel tov. So she just had a simcha in her wedding.
1: My daughter just got married 2 weeks ago, so it's been
0: that's great. That is wonderful. But what is it that motivated you to, you know, it's not always easy to work with Democrats, as I know well, and it's not easy always to work with Jews. So you, like I, decided that we had a calling. Maybe it's called Mishigas. But so tell us a little bit about what motivated you, and then let's talk about what we have to do to save America from the Mishiganas.
1: Well, I don't think we have that much time to answer all those questions, but yes, working with Democrats is challenging. Working with the Jewish community is challenging as well. But as you know, the statistics bear this out. 75% of American Jews religiously vote with the Democratic Party. So, you know, I do believe there is...
0: Let me ask you, because people often ask me that. Why is that? Is that just racial memory? Or because we continue to do what we've been doing, certainly since the Franklin Roosevelt administration.
1: I believe that the Democratic Party, Democratic values are more in line with Jewish values than the Republican Party and the Republican set of values, especially the Republican Party as it exists today. Right. Now, going back to what you said earlier, I do believe that the Republican Party has been taken over by this cult. I do not believe that in the classic sense of historically who Republicans are in this country are at all represented by the current Republican Party. So let's put that aside. I believe that there are good Republicans out there. I do not believe they are in the leadership of their party. So
0: and too many of them, I think, have quit. I mean, and that's scary because if those people still had influence in the Republican Party, I think things would be very, very different.
1: I often wonder how Republicans, I've always been a Democrat, and I wonder about Republicans who traditionally have been, you know, fiscally conservative or whatever motivated them to be members of the Republican Party. How they feel now, where is their home? And as you said, they do seem
0: good question.
1: Homeless. And look, I think that there are certain Republicans who would now be considered Democrats historically. You know, Eisenhower, Nixon, Reagan, who knows?
0: I was just going to say that we hated Richard Nixon. And then you say, well, you know, Richard Nixon, they founded the EPA under Richard Nixon. They had wage. Can you imagine a Republican today supporting wage and price controls?
1: Exactly. And, you know, Eisenhower built the interstate highway system, you know, and so all of these things, again, that's unfortunately not my concern, not my area of expertise. But I do often wonder, where did all the good Republicans go? And I almost feel sorry for them because, you know, look, I do believe that Americans, by and large, are really good people. And they just want to live a good life, spread good values to their children, leave them with a better life than what they had. And it's getting more and more difficult, almost impossible. So, again, I do believe the Republican Party has been taken over by this cult. And I'm working really hard to get rid of that cult. And to your point, how do we do that?
0: Because that was going to be my next question. I mean, look, you are a really only staff person. So it's not like, you know, we have to kind of say the American, remember when I worked for the American Jewish Committee, you'd say, oh, call this one in New York. Oh, this one will come down to Philadelphia. And you're it. And I mean, I know we have a lot of volunteers who are willing to do the work, but essentially, you know, you were the nuts and bolts and in many ways, and, you know, and your brains that are also part of it. How, number one, what are our priorities? Everything can't be a priority, not particularly for an organization like ours. So what are our priorities, and how do we decide what our priorities are going to be?
1: Part of my job as a leader of this merry band of 21 board members, who really, I do want to mention this, the board is very diverse geographically. That is one of the things that has been my focus, is expanding our board so that we are more representative of the state. Mm-hmm. Right now, as I said, we have 21 board members from across the state.
0: Right.
1: We have a very good representation from Philadelphia and Pittsburgh, but now we have members of our board from Harrisburg, State College, York, Lancaster County, and in the Philadelphia area, we have representation Philly, Montgomery, bucks.
0: Yeah. So we really do. We do. If you take a look, we do have. We have people up from the Pocono area. We really do. You know, I think I'm the one who deserves credit for saying that Pennsylvania is Pittsburgh on one side, Philadelphia on the other, and then someplace West Virginia, whatever. But I know I said that a long time ago. But it really is true. If you go into the central part of the state, you know, you could be in West Virginia, not geographically. Be going to the central part of the state. It really is like West Virginia or Indiana. Well,
1: but I think that for too long, the folks in those areas of the state have been ignored. Mm-hmm. And I think it's important. Every vote matters, as you know, and democracy runs straight through Pennsylvania. And we can't ignore any voters. We can't ignore any donors. We need to be out there all over the state. And I think that Josh Shapiro, switching over to state politics for a second, has really done a very good job of making his presence felt in those areas of the state that have been ignored. He is out there all the time visiting. You follow him on social media. He's everywhere. And I think it's really important. In fact, it's critical. And you asked earlier what we can do, what we're focused on. My goal is to make sure that Pennsylvania is the key to flipping the House of Representatives in November.
0: How do we pick those issues? I mean, obviously, we support Democratic candidates. And, you know, even there may be some differences of opinion. Look, I don't know. I don't always agree with Josh about everything.
1: Of course not.
0: But I'm certainly going to do everything I can to have him reelected governor. And if he runs for president, that too. Kind of horror. But how do we, given the fact that our people are certainly not of one mind on many of issues, Israel being one of them, and I want you to talk about you know, Israel a little bit, but what's the process of what we decide, or once we decide to endorse a candidate, we meet with them. What do we tell them? What are we about? Do we just say, whatever you like, it's fine with us, you know, Mr. Congressman or Mrs. Congressman? We have to have some process because we can't support everything as a priority for our PAC. So there's a process in which we do that?
1: Absolutely. We do have an endorsement committee, and we have an endorsement process. If candidates want the DJOP endorsement, they go through this process.
0: Okay.
1: And if you go to our website, you will see our list of endorsed candidates in Pennsylvania. Remember, we only endorse in the state of Pennsylvania. We don't get involved outside of the state except for a national election like a presidential.
0: Right, sure.
1: We also don't get involved in primaries. So when there are 2, 3, 4, 8 Democrats in a primary running against each other, we don't get involved in those elections.
0: And I think it's important for people to understand, because not all Democratic candidates, as we well know, are alike. And people I know have said to us, well, why didn't you endorse this one? Or why aren't you out there opposing that one? And that's not, I think our bylaws speak to getting involved in primaries. And we did once get involved in a primary. And quite frankly, while the person we supported, I think, is outstanding, we made some enemies, so it's not necessarily in the best interest of the success of the PAC to do that. But what are our priorities now? Because we don't only endorse candidates, we take positions, correct?
1: Well, we are not an issue advocacy organization, and I want to make that very clear to your
0: listeners. Good, okay, thank you.
1: We are a political action committee, and again, part of my role is to keep us laser focused on our mission.
0: Okay,
1: and our mission is to elect Democrats to statewide and federal office who reflect Jewish values, mm-hmm. full stop. There may be policies, positions that some Democrats take that you may not like, that mm-hmm. you may not agree with as it pertains to the environment or
0: any issue. Exactly.
1: But DJOP, the D comes before the J. And I've always noticed that, as you probably didn't mean it when you formed this organization, but the D comes first. And we are Democrats who reflect Jewish values. We're not a Jewish political action committee that endorses a Republican or a Democrat or an independent who may reflect Jewish values. We only support.
0: That's right. And whether a candidate is Jewish or not is irrelevant. People have said to me, do you prefer Jewish candidates in primaries? I said, no, it's not what we're about.
1: Not at all. And our donors, they make this point very clear, don't have to be Jewish. So
0: exactly.
1: Yeah. So no, not at all. Jewish values, tikkun olam, repair of the world. Your listeners are very familiar with this term because they've listened to you for so many years, Bert, and you reflect this in your daily life. And, you know, treat every person the way you want to be treated. Mm-hmm. And that's pretty much it. And I believe, as I said at the top of the show, that Democratic values, the Democratic Party, is the party that best represents Jewish values.
0: Yeah. Let me, because the hot political issue now is an almost every Democratic primary. And just in the discussions that we have when we get together for Shabbat meals or just run into each other, Israel. Are we a Zionist? Somebody said to me just a couple of weeks ago, well, what's the difference between what we do in AIPAC? I said, well, let's not talk about AIPAC. We're not J Street either. But what's up? Are we a Zionist organization? Do we have a position about what Israel should do? Do we say we like that Israel is bombing Iran or not? We don't ignore Israel? So I imagine that's a tough issue for the PAC to deal with. I know the answer to that, but please tell my listeners.
1: I think it's quite simple. DJOP believes in Israel's right to exist as a democratic and independent nation in peace and security with its neighbors. That is our mission statement. Mm. Very clear. When you say, is DJOP a Zionist organization? I think we seem to be having a problem with terminology. And your definition of Zionism may be completely different from someone else's definition of Zionism. We have the same issue with a number of these terms. Anti-Semitism, what is that to you? Genocide, can you believe it, has become a hot button word. And
0: it's hardly used today with the dictionary definition of genocide. Is not what most people use to accuse Israel, but not of being a genocide.
1: You have the dictionary definition. You have the legal definition. Just like you have fights in every statehouse around the country about the definition of anti-Semitism. How are we going to define anti-Semitism? Should we codify this definition of anti-Semitism or that definition of anti-Semitism? It's a huge problem. And so we try to be respectful of people's definitions of these terms. So going back to your original question about Zionism, if you define being a Zionist as someone who supports the Jewish people having a homeland in the area that is now defined as Israel,
0: is the historic homeland of the Jewish people. It's hard to argue that it's not. I mean, if you pick up the Bible, it should answer the question.
1: That is someone's definition of Zionism. For some people, their definition of Zionism is what they have witnessed in the last 20, 30, 40 years of Israel's existence, which is occupier, colonizer, all of those things. So, you know, if that is their lived experience and that is their definition of Zionism, then we have a problem agreeing on what is Zionism and what is not Zionism. And I think that if we come to the table with good intent, then that's half the battle. But a lot of times, intent is not the same thing as impact. What you say, words matter. How you mean them may not be how people hear them. And so I think that we have to all come to the table with good intentions to listen and to say, well, that's not my lived experience, but that is yours. How do we get past this? And just throwing around words and saying, you're an anti-Semite, you're an anti-Zionist. It's not only not helpful, it's terrible. It's not helpful. It's It's terrible. And I don't, if I had the answer to how we get past this point,
0: You would have, yes, I know.
1: I don't think I'd be sitting here. I'd be doing something
0: Well,
1: else.
0: and you know, one of the things, I mean, you know, I was the years I was the Jewish Community Relations Council there, we would take not only non-Jewish leaders to Israel, but people who are often critical of Israel. A lot of
1: Sure.
0: Jewish organizations take people, it's like a reward. We're going to take it in. Well, we wanted to take people who at least had questions, sometimes critical questions. And I will never forget one of the ministers, actually, it was a bishop, saying, you know, they live in a dangerous neighborhood. He said, I don't live in a dangerous neighborhood. If I lived in one, I probably would have different attitudes about different things and I would live a different life. He said, I leave my car unlocked where I live. He said, so I live a life that is.

0: of a Jewish political organization?
1: I think that, again, going back to the terms, I think that anti-Semitism, I think that Israel, this is no surprise to anyone who's listening, have become weaponized in our political discourse. And nobody wins, especially Jews. I think that if you are, we have conflated anti-Israelism to with anti-Zionism, and sorry, anti-Semitism. And I do not believe that if you are opposed to the government of Israel, that makes you automatically anti-Semitic.
0: And you know what? We are almost at the end of our time. I know it really it goes quickly. Not only do I want to thank you for being willing to be interviewed for all the work you do. I mean, it is very, very important to provide an opportunity for people to support Israel without being overly ideological.
2: We
0: We're
2: can't
0: driven
2: take
0: by, as you
2: this
0: said, our Jewish
2: madness any
0: values,
2: longer.
0: but our
2: I've
0: understanding
2: heard
0: that the
2: I've
0: Democratic
2: longed
0: Party
2: for
0: best
2: more.
0: reflects Jewish values.
2: How can
0: So
2: prayers
0: thank you,
2: always be answered
0: and
2: while the
0: elect
2: battle
0: Democrats and
2: rages on?
0: contribute.

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Hey, good morning. How are you? That was Yaakov Shweki. It's Barry with you until 10 o'clock this morning. Great Jewish music like this.

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That's by the San Diego Jewish Men's Choir. 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
0: Okay, time for some more Jewish music in the morning.

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Mordechai Ben-David and Avram Fried. That is going to do it for today. Until next time, I'll see you on the radio.

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13: 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That's why we love those two guys. 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We are live with the Brian and Lee Show. So unbelievable, we could not make this stuff up, even if we tried.
14: And it's great to be back here on another Friday morning here in the Delaware Valley. I'm Brian.
15: I'm Lee.
14: And this is the Brian and Lee Show, coming at you on WWDB 860 AM. And it's about halfway through June. Can you believe that?
1: Yeah, I mean, that's good, isn't it?
14: Yeah, it's almost officially summer here.
1: It's almost the 4th of July.
14: Exactly.
1: Man.
14: But you know what it is right now?
1: No.
14: It's hitting season.
1: That's true. Yeah.
14: Phillies are hitting, and they're actually scoring runs now.
1: And I think they're going to do better in the second half of the season.
14: Yeah, they usually do. They're usually a second-half team.
1: Yeah, that's what I think. Because you could see it now. It's starting to happen for them.
14: And why is it happening?
1: I don't know.
14: Because Mattingly got rid of those sideburns.
1: That's part of it. And they got this reliever, Duran.
14: Duran, yeah. Right.
1: He's pretty good.
14: Yes, he is.
1: They bring him out with a spider. That's
14: that's only at home.
1: That's at home, yeah.
14: Yeah, obviously in Toronto or wherever we're playing, they're not going to bring that out.
1: No. They could, but...
14: No, I think they want to bring out the raid.
1: Yeah.
14: Raid!
1: Yeah.
14: You remember those ads?
1: I remember those ads. Yeah. Sure.
14: Exactly. Well,
1: I'm enjoying baseball.
14: That's right. I never thought I'd hear you say that.
1: Well, you know.
14: Retirement does change you.
1: It does. It does. For the better, I think.
14: I think so, too.
1: I don't know.
14: And you like the banter of John Kruk now?
1: You know, he's growing on me. John is growing on me. You know, I like the ad for
14: CarShield.
1: CarShield. Where the guy asks him.
14: Do you miss the mullet?
1: Every day, my friend, every day.
14: That's right, because John Kruk was part of those macho row mullets.
1: Yeah. They could ask me that. Do I miss my hair?
14: Well, they can't ask you Mr. Mullet because you never had a mullet.
1: Right. But I had hair, yeah.
14: Mm-hmm. All right, then I'll ask you, do you miss your hair?
1: Every day, my friend, every day. No, don't. I like this, you know.
14: Exactly.
1: It's easier. Easier.
14: It's
1: me.
14: Easier, exactly.
1: Yeah, yeah, so.
14: Yep.
1: The Belmont Stakes was last week.
14: That's right, and it was exciting. It was Golden Tempo.
1: Same horse that won the Kentucky Derby.
14: That's right, in the same way they won the Kentucky Derby.
1: Yeah.
14: He basically pulled a secretariat.
1: Yeah. Came from behind, way behind.
14: Exactly, and that's the way you really win in that.
1: Yeah.
14: Especially the Belmont Stakes.
1: And
14: because you can't run ahead.
1: No.
14: For the amount of track that it has.
1: Yeah, it's...
14: You really got to pace yourself.
1: And, yeah, and it worked. It worked. The same trainer, the female trainer.
14: Exactly. But then, great. Of course, it begs the burning question. If he had run the second race, the Preakness, could we have had a triple crown?
1: Don't know.
14: Yeah, we'll never know.
1: You'll never know that. Because maybe the reason he won the Belmont was the horse was rested.
14: Possibly.
1: You know, you gotta look at those things. It's hard to win a triple crown. Not too many horses have done it.
14: Well, of course not.
1: You know, it's
14: we're only up to what, 13, I think, or 12?
1: Yeah, I think Smarty Jones almost did it, and then he pulled up lame.
14: Yeah, no, the one I really remember was Real Quiet in the late 90s.
1: Oh, is that right?
14: Yeah, he was again in the middle of the pack, and then he was bursting with energy. Looked like he had the Triple Crown won, and then another horse, I forgot the name, but they literally went down to a photo finish.
1: Yeah. Nice. I love it.
14: I hated it because I could have seen Triple Crown back in the 90s.
1: Yeah, that's true.
14: And the way he lost, it seemed to be very heartbreaking.
1: Well.
14: You know? But, you know, that's racing. That's gambling.
1: It is.
14: Mm-hmm. Wouldn't you say so?
1: Yeah.
14: Mm-hmm.
1: That's it, man.
14: Yep.
1: And Tyler's back with us.
14: That's right.
1: This week.
14: Tyler, would you say so? That's just the way it goes sometimes?
2: From time to time, but I believe that each of us are owed ourselves, you know, what we owe.
14: Exactly.
1: I don't understand. What was that comment? we're owed what we're owed?
2: We put out what we put out, and then we get back what we are owed by that same logic.
1: Oh, you reap what you sow type of thing?
14: Exactly.
1: Okay.
14: Yep.
2: Put a little folksy wisdom in this broadcast.
1: Yeah, I like that. I like that. Okay, exactly. I didn't get it at first, but now I got it. Yeah.
14: Well, if you reap what you sow, then the Knicks reaped what Donald Trump sowed.
1: Yeah, well.
14: Because he basically shut down 5 blocks, 2 avenues, just to come to Game 3 of the NBA Finals.
1: Now, do you think he should have gone to New York?
14: No.
1: No? To a public event like that?
14: No.
1: Where, you know, increased security.
14: Mm-hmm.
1: Yeah, it's, you know, let people enjoy. First of all, the tickets are just too expensive for
14: exactly
1: mere mortals like us, you know.
14: Or as we would usually say here in Philadelphia, the real fans.
1: Yeah, the little people. Yeah.
14: No, you say the little people. I say the real fans.
1: Well, you know, when you have to pay $10,000 for a ticket, that's a lot of money.
14: No, that's only in the bottom. Upstairs was like, what, $7,000? That's doable.
1: Oh, that's doable. Okay. All right. It's a little insanity, you know, especially when they're televising the game. You could watch it on your TV. Go to a bar and watch it if you want to be with people.
14: Yep, although I heard that a lot of the bars in the around the area were closed because of this stunt.
1: Yeah, they closed everything. I mean, they put up these enormous fences, and you couldn't walk around.
14: You thought you were going to the Democratic Convention again when you saw that, didn't you?
1: Man, I was scared when I saw that. You know, that was like a scene out of a science fiction movie. When I got off the subway and walked up, and people were yelling and screaming at me, and I had to walk.
14: You thought you were back in the military.
1: Yeah, if it wasn't for those high fences, I don't know what would have happened.
14: But exactly.
1: It was not good.
14: But that election, I think, was the straw that broke the camel's back.
1: Yeah.
14: To where you said, I can't take this anymore.
1: Well, that's true. That's true. That was a dumb election.
14: Yeah, very dumb.
1: Because I knew she wasn't going to win.
14: Which she?
1: Hillary.
14: Hillary, that's right.
1: Yeah. But I went to the convention. Yeah, the Democratic convention.
14: And you didn't stay very long, did you?
1: Yeah, I stayed. Yeah. I fell asleep like Trump.
14: Exactly.
1: Yeah. But no, the convention was interesting.
14: Exactly.
1: It was fun, yeah.
14: It's interesting that you're actually into politics.
1: Yeah, well, of course it is.
14: Unlike you, who would have probably dragged me there saying, here, you look at this, look at this.
1: Sure.
14: Isn't this interesting?
1: That's right.
14: Just like when you dragged me to Today's Man as a kid. He's taking me to a place called Today's Man where he's shopping for suits, and I'm a little kid.
1: What's wrong with that?
14: It's not called Today's Kids or Today's Boys. It's Today's Man.
1: Yeah, but it gave you something to look forward to, right?
14: I was bored out of my skull.
1: Yeah. So you could have picked out a suit or something.
14: It wouldn't have fit me.
1: No.
14: At the time.
1: But you could have said, hey, that's a nice suit. Yeah. I'd like to have that suit. I don't know.
14: You probably don't even have those suits anymore.
1: But you don't think Trump should have gone?
14: No, I do not.
1: No. Tyler, you think Trump should have gone to the game?
2: Well, he is a public figure. He's technically not allowed to be in the public eye, really.
1: He's not allowed?
2: He should be allowed to be in the public eye, but due to the craziness of him and the craziness of people with politics and everything, yeah. I don't think that it is a smart move.
1: Mm-hmm. Well, and because of all the security that you got to have when...
14: Although I have to say he did make one smart move. He went to the luxury suites instead of trying to sit with the people.
1: Well, he sat with the owner of the team. Mm-hmm. Where do you think he was going to sit?
14: On the court.
1: No, the owner of the team had invited him to the game and to sit in a private box. So.
14: Yeah.
1: And I was wondering, is that bulletproof glass?
14: No, I'm sure it's not.
1: It must be.
14: No.
1: Come on. They have to have bulletproof glass.
14: No. They say it's bulletproof, but you know how they go cheap on everything.
1: Well, yeah, because what if there was a sniper there or something? That would.
2: Yes. I brought with me my bucket of popcorn and 18 bullets with me.
14: Exactly.
1: It could have happened, you know.
14: Well, he never would have seen it coming. He was asleep.
1: Yeah, well. We don't wish that on anybody.
14: No, we definitely do not wish that on anybody. We do not wish violence on anybody.
1: But we have the Iran war still going on with violence.
14: Mm-hmm.
1: Yeah.
14: Exactly.
1: That's a pretty
14: It was, the 8th or 9th ceasefire?
1: Yeah, something like that. Yeah. But, you know, they're going to, any day now, they're going
14: to make a deal.
1: They're going to make this deal.
14: Mm-hmm.
2: You know what's going to happen?
14: Mm-hmm.
2: They're going to do it on the 4th of July.
1: That would be something if that happened.
2: Crazy.
1: On the 4th of July, you think?
2: Yep.
14: Exactly. Now, 2 days from now is his 80th birthday, yep. And he's talking about having this big UFC fight, but now we're hearing reports that it's going to be thunderstorming in D.C.
1: Oh, is that right?
14: Mm-hmm.
1: Well, you can't plan for the weather, man. So,
14: no, I mean, that would be the ultimate karma right there. You want to be outside for your birthday? Okay. Thunderstorms.
1: See, you got to allow for things like that. You know, you got to plan.
2: I have a March birthday. I never get to have an outside birthday.
1: Yeah, but you don't want one anyway.
2: In that time period? No, not really.
1: No.
14: Probably not.
1: Not at all. We don't want an outside birthday.
14: Exactly.
1: In July, my birthday, it's too hot to have an outside birthday.
14: Mm-hmm.
1: I tried it several times. It doesn't work.
14: It always works for me, even when it's raining.
1: Remember,
14: you know, it always works.
1: You go to Virginia thinking it's going to be a little cool down there. No.
14: Why did you think it was going to be cool in Virginia?
1: I don't know. Yeah,
14: that's not necessarily the South.
1: That is the South.
14: No. Virginia is like the halfway point.
1: No, that's
14: the between the south. North and the South.
1: Yeah, no. That's
14: why that's where the Mason-Dixon line is.
1: Yeah, but that's South. Yeah, you know, they were part of the South. Yeah. Yeah.
14: Yeah, Mr. U.S. History.
1: Yeah.
14: Sure.
1: They were part of, yeah, they were part of the South. Mm-hmm. Yeah. I'm watching this show on TV, Tom Hanks, World War II.
14: Mm-hmm.
1: Really good.
14: Are they actually trying to have a historical series, or are they showing this history because World War III might be happening?
1: No, it's history. You know, it's because most people don't know what happened.
14: Mm-hmm.
1: Most people don't know it, you know, and there was a lot going on. Mm-hmm. During that time.
14: Exactly.
1: You know, you had, it was a war that we almost lost, you know.
14: Mm-hmm.
1: No one knew. If you went into that war.
14: You knew you were going to die?
1: No. You didn't know when you were coming home.
14: Mm.
1: Because you had to stay there until you either won or lost or got killed.
14: Mm-hmm.
1: Yeah.
14: Like I said, you knew you were going to die.
1: Well, a lot of people didn't die.
14: Thank God for that.
1: But a lot of people did die.
14: Mm-hmm.
1: Yeah, but it was not a good thing.
14: You know? It is not a good thing.
1: Not a good thing. But it's what happens when hate overcomes. When when hate rules a government, you know. And
14: that's
1: and,
14: why I say that I think, or I think a lot of people thought that World War III was going to happen because of what this government has turned into.
1: Nah, I don't think so. But World War II. That's hard to say, you know.
14: Of course it is.
1: Yeah, but it was an amazing time because we got into the war because the Japanese did a sneak attack on Pearl Harbor.
14: Mm-hmm.
1: And that's why we went into the war.
14: Mm-hmm.
1: And then Germany
14: tried to rule the world.
1: Well, and they said they were going to, you know, that they were at war with the United States. So they declared war on the United States.
14: Well, they started in Poland, right?
1: Well, yeah. Well, they started in Europe, too, mm-hmm. and they took over Poland and mm-hmm. Czechoslovakia
14: mm-hmm.
1: and then other countries.
14: Exactly.
1: Yeah, so, I mean, frightening time, you know?
14: Absolutely. So let's get back to better times now. We got a great show for you coming up here.
1: What do you have?
14: What do we have? We got a great guest coming up.
1: We have Thomas Mullaney coming up. He's a professor of history at Stanford University.
14: Yep, and, but this is not American history or world history. This is...
1: What?
14: This is digital history.
1: Well, his new book is How We Disappear, A Personal History of Information. Another good show, I think. Another great guest.
14: Absolutely.
1: I'm looking forward to it. How about you?
14: Yep. And this is why I say all digital is dangerous, because, well, you'll find out right after this.
15: On the battlefield, there's a saying America's military men and women live by. Never leave a fallen warrior behind, ever. Off the battlefield, Wounded Warrior Project operates with the same goal. 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Wounded Warrior Project, we never leave a fallen warrior behind, ever. Learn more about what we do at woundedwarriorproject.org.
13: The man in the arena. It's not the critic who counts. Not the man who points out how the strong man stumbles, or where the doer of deeds could have done them better. The credit belongs to the man who is actually in the arena, whose face is marred by dust and sweat and blood, who strives valiantly, who errs, who comes up short again and again, because there is no effort without error and shortcoming. But who does actually strive to do the deeds, who knows great enthusiasms, the great devotions, who spends himself in a worthy cause, who at the best knows in the end the triumph of high achievement, and who at the worst, if he fails, at least fails while daring greatly, so that his place shall never be with those cold and timid souls who neither know victory nor defeat.
16: The world ain't all sunshine and rainbows. It's a very mean and nasty place, and I don't care how tough you are, it will beat you to your knees and keep you there permanently if you let it. You, me, or nobody is going to hit as hard as life. But it ain't about how hard you hit. It's about how hard you can get hit and keep moving forward, how much you can take and keep moving forward. That's how winning is done. Now, if you know what you're worth, then go out and get what you're worth. But you got to be willing to take the hits and not pointing fingers saying you ain't where you want to be because of him or her or anybody. Cowards do that, and that ain't you. You're better than that.
17: 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When military service members head into battle, none are expected to face the enemy alone. 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It can be difficult knowing how to overcome that challenge and rekindle bonds similar to those formed in the military. Wounded Warrior Project supports these injured veterans through their recoveries by connecting them with fellow warriors and their communities. No one should fight this battle alone.
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1: And it's great to be here on this Friday in the Delaware Valley. It's a real privilege and a pleasure to have on the guest line today Professor Thomas Mullaney. He is a professor of history at Stanford University and the author of several books. His new book, How We Disappear, A Personal History of Information. Professor, how are you today?
20: I'm doing great. How are you both?
1: Well,
14: very good.
1: Wonderful. Thank you.
14: Now, I got to preface this by saying that it's a good thing you put that the extra part in there about the digital age or about information, because had I looked at that title, I would have thought this was a book about magic.
20: Sometimes people want to disappear. We should never forget that.
14: Yeah.
1: That's true. Well, tell us the premise of the book and why did you write this particular book?
20: Well, thanks. Well, I'm an historian by training, so I've spent my entire professional life in hundreds of archives in dozens of countries, and it wasn't until sort of history came home with the passing of my father and mother when I started to think about what it really means to try to reconstruct the past, try to understand people who are no longer here, and kind of all the forces that line up against the historian, but also just everyone on the street as they try to figure out their past. That there's more stacked against us when it comes to learning about the past than is in our favor. And so I decided to sit down and try to make sense of it all.
1: Yeah, I guess that's true. You know, I recently went to the cemetery to look at my father and mother's grave. And, there's things I remember, but there's things that I've already forgotten about them. So, so information does disappear. But do we lose information regarding history, you know, like when I go to Gettysburg, for instance, there's a history there. And how do we lose that?
20: Well, the first thing to go, or one of the first things to go, is context. So long after, I mean, you can be holding a photograph in your hand, you can be holding a letter from, in my case, my father to my mother during the Vietnam War, or my grandfather's draft card. You can hold physical sources and objects in your hand, and you can kind of trick yourself into thinking that you're therefore holding on to history. But it's actually the most important part of understanding the past is all of that kind of invisible connective tissue that makes any photograph mean anything or say anything. It's like that photo of your family on the wall. You don't label it. You don't put an acid-free label that gives the full legal name of your children or your spouse, because you just know their names. But of course, the historian or the son or the grandson, the granddaughter, 150 years, doesn't have that context. So all that stuff that we tend in our day-to-day life to not even think about recording, that's the stuff that gets lost first, and when it's gone, it's awfully hard to put together the pieces, even when you have them in photo albums and boxes of letters, and that's what goes first.
1: Yeah, I believe that's true. It's definitely true, and you're right. It's hard to keep those things in context. I try to remember what people, especially relatives, have taught me, the lessons. I try to preserve that because I think that's important.
20: Right. Yeah, it was. And it's also funny what sometimes you do remember that you don't know you've remembered until the time comes. I had a medical scare and I was put in one of those. What's the coffin like thing? I think it's the CAT scan. It's about the most terrifying thing I've ever done. They ask you to fill out a document, say, are you claustrophobic? I said, no. They should say, are you afraid of being buried alive with like East German techno music punched into your skull? I would have taken the drugs. Yeah. But I got through it by remembering the feeling of, we have two children, and the weight of their body in my arms when I carry them up the stairs to bed. And I could actually physically remember it. And that's what I just kept feeling to myself to get through that. But it's not something that I've written down anywhere. It's not something that when I'm gone, they will never remember or be able to reconstruct what it felt like for me as a father to hold them in my arms.
1: Yeah, that's true. Absolutely.

0: computer systems that can store vast amount of information.
1: It certainly does in the here and now. And that's one of the main arguments of the book is there's really two timescales going on in life. And simply put, it's getting through the day, getting through Monday, Tuesday, Wednesday, mm-hmm. Thursday, Friday. And we should not underestimate how hard it is just to get through the day and keep it all together, as the expression goes. And then what it takes to keep together or put together history. And those two things are really, those are at odds with each other. They're often in conflict. And so the digital age, as we live our lives, gives us this sense of basically a feeling of being infinite, just like infinite storage and infinite search. But there is very, very strong reason to believe that this period we're living in right now will be probably one of the hardest for future historians to reconstruct, comparable to the Dark Ages, because so much of what we would want about our lives, you know, a future historian, is not in the form of photographs that are tucked in an attic somewhere and can survive 100 years and then be discovered. They're in file formats like PDF and JPEG and so forth. And none of those file formats will exist, or except with very expensive technology, will be reconstructable in 200 years. Or they're in, you know, Slack channels or Gmail accounts. And so it's a weird mixture where we have this incredible abundance in our day-to-day lives. But from the standpoint of a future, you know, a me 250 years from now, which is not very long in historical, and you know, for the historian, this will probably be one of the hardest periods of time in human history to reconstruct. Mm.
0: So, you know, I like the show Hamilton, and there's a song in there or a line from the show, who will write my story? You know, who writes your story? And that's an interesting concept, isn't it? Because if you write your story, you can tell it a certain way. But if somebody else is going to tell your story, it's up to their interpretation.
1: Absolutely. So, and you want to leave. I mean, if you think about it in terms of families, you know, I would say that one of the things I hope for is that, not now because it's too soon, that my our children are 8 and 5. It's way too early to be completely a full human being and totally, you know, you're just dad, you're mom, you have to play this role and they think you know more than you do, or you're more perfect than you are. But at some point, you know, you want these people who you love more than life itself to kind of understand you as a three-dimensional, four-dimensional person. And in my view, as a historian, I think that the number one thing to leave behind so that someone can, you know, who think about you, or write, you know, let alone write about you, is leave enough breadcrumbs so that they can ask questions, like leave behind contradictions and loose ends. It's actually the folks that leave behind like perfect statues and busts of themselves, you know, this just uninterpretable perfection of themselves, that I actually think they are among the fastest to kind of be forgotten, because there's no humanity, there's no mystery, there's no contradiction, there's no paradox, and I for one don't know what a human being is that is not a paradox. And so I'm trying to figure out, what do I leave behind for our kids, so that they have just enough to realize, hey, you know, dad didn't add up to a single number. Maybe there's something, you know, he was human, therefore, and keep that question open.
0: I think that's excellent. I mean, one of the reasons I started doing a interview radio show is because I love history and I love talking to people, but you get a

0: a real sense for historical events when you talk to people that were there. And they give you their interpretation. And I remember I was talking to someone. I was actually at a funeral. After the funeral, was talking to someone who told me that they were an aide to General Patton in World War II. And so, I asked him, what was that like? What'd you do? And he said, well, I played chess with him a lot. And, and he started telling me all these things about Patton that, I probably might have read some of it in a book, it's nothing like actually physically talking to the person,
1: Oh, yeah. So I agree.
0: Those are the type of accounts that I enjoy. I did a virtual
2: interview, basically.
0: No, virtual viewing of Auschwitz and lecture. Was it like a 3-hour lecture by a gentleman, a Polish gentleman who grew up in the town of Auschwitz, and he does this, he gave this great lecture, and at the end, they take questions, and there wasn't that many questions. It was emotionally very draining, and
2: everybody was just taking it in.
0: Yeah. But I learned from that. And I had read articles and view documentaries and things like that, but actually being there and talking to individuals that can shed light on it is very inspiring in terms of history. So this year, we're in Philadelphia. Brian and I are in Philadelphia, and it's America's 250th year. What do you think? What do you think we'll remember from this?
1: The first thing we remember is what we need to remember to get through the day. That's what is the number one thing I walked away from working on this book, because this book was in some sense me writing a self-help guide for myself to try to come to terms with or wrap my mind around it, because we all understand the basic, even if we don't become physicists, we all understand that the universe is tending inexorably towards heat death. The second law of thermodynamics is non-negotiable. We know at least in the physical realm how it ends, but the universe has been heading towards entropy and falling apart billions of years longer than life ever existed. So, entropy came first, life came a distant second. And what that means is that from, the simplest single cell organism all the way up to incredibly complex organisms, all of it is happening inside a falling elevator. That falling elevator is the size of the universe. It doesn't matter. It's all happening inside of this this cascade, this waterfall. I walked away just for myself realizing just how much I take for granted. If I'm standing in front of my class at Stanford at Monday at 9:01 a.m. and I'm lecturing on the Taiping Rebellion or some part of the history of modern China, and if I happen to be there at 9:02 a.m. and I'm the same person, it's the same room, the same class, that is considered to be uneventful. No one would ever revel in the fact that 9:01 and 9:02 are more or less identical. But that right there, I really came to the conclusion after writing this book, is almost like an existential ingratitude, that the amount of work in every single organism in that room, but even at the level of, you know, the atomic structure of objects and things, the amount of work that goes into 9:01 becoming 9:02 a.m.
0: Yeah.
1: And more or less everything being where, you know, your cup of coffee is where you left it kind of a thing is miraculous. And that's the starting point, that kind of recognition of how the the universe is allergic to order, to things being in order and staying in order. So the fact that we see order around us at all is pretty amazing. And then once we get through Monday and through Tuesday and through 2026 and 2027, then there's this extra thing that people like me, you know, that historians, whether professional or just everyone's an historian after all, mm-hmm. you know, that we try to do by putting things back together that are long gone. The fact that every single human being 250 years ago is gone, every single human being 500 years ago is gone, 750 is gone, 150 is gone, and yet so many threads are unbroken, that's also... you know, that's also something that doesn't just happen by itself. It takes an enormous, unceasing effort. I joke in the book that if parents, you know, if every parent worldwide decided to stop singing the alphabet song or whatever their country, their language's version of the ABCs are, it's not as if the next generation would just learn them spontaneously. Like it, there is an enormous amount of energy that goes just to getting the ABCs across the, you know, it makes a landing at Normandy look like, it's incredible that we get things across these chasms of time.
2: My guess is that some of the people in the future would say 26 letters is too much. Please eliminate 4 letters.
1: There were, talk about American history. If you go back, there are multiple reform efforts of just that kind of, you know, rationalizing the alphabet and all, you know, I don't know how many of the founding fathers were kind of on that boat, but yeah, there, I think that maybe that ship has sailed, but certainly some very smart people have shared that effort.
2: I think so. I think it has sailed.
0: Well, you know, when I think about the War of Independence, it really was a civil war, and it was a time where, first of all, you know, you have to be a little bit out of your mind to think that. Mm. You can win. You can beat the most powerful country in the world at the time, and you're undermanned. You're undergunned. You don't have the economics behind you, and yet you think you can win. You know, and to me that's. And win, what does that mean? That means you're starting a whole new way of life, a whole new country, you know, and a way of doing things differently than you ever have.
1: Yeah, and that point that you just made, like, you know, thinking of it as a civil war, thinking of it this way or that way, that is, you know, to go back to the earlier topic of context that gets lost. So much of what, you know, for me and my colleagues and among professional historians, so much of what we spend our time doing, yes, we try to find, you know, new and maybe never before seen or underused materials or sources or whatever, but most of what we do ends up being trying to, you know, coming to some kind of realization in one's research and then trying to convince others of how to think about a particular episode in the past, not just the names and dates and the sort of Wikipedia timelines and so forth. We kind of, in many cases, know that pretty down pat, but the metaphors we use to, you know, the vocabulary we use to talk about something can either get in the way of us understanding the past or totally block our, you know, our understanding of the past. Or if we hit the right analogy or the right vocabulary, calling it, thinking of it as a civil war instead of, you know, thinking of it as X instead of Y, can suddenly animate, just bring to life all of these you know, these facts in a new way. It's not about the U.S., it's about China. And I went down to L.A. to a museum, I think it was at the Getty, and there was an installation there. And it was like a virtual digital room that recreated the Buddhist caves in northeast China, the famous Dunhuang cave complex. And I have to say, at the beginning, I was really not interested in it. I thought it was like, you know, kind of like a Disneyland version of this. And I, you know, I'd been to the real place. And I walked in there kind of cynical. And I walked in there with a colleague who spends his life studying the history of Buddhism and this particular complex. We got out. I figured he would be the first to say, what a joke. You know, this is what a silly way to do this. And he looked at me and he said, they got it. They got it right. And what they had done is when you went into this room, it was kind of dark. But when you held up, I think it was like an app or something virtual, and you held it up to the wall, it recreated as if you were holding a candle and you were lighting up just a portion of the cave wall. And then if you moved it elsewhere, it was a screen, but it was like, you know, it was interactive. So the screen would light up wherever you held this thing. And he said to me, he said, listen, you go to the real place now and the whole room is lit up. So you can just stand in one place and just look around and see everything like you're in the, you know, looking at the Sistine Chapel. Yeah. He said, Tom, nobody in history ever experienced the cave in that way. They experienced it closer to what we just did. They would go in with a lantern or a candle and they would kind of walk through these stories from the Buddhist canon bit by bit. And the rest of the room would be kind of dark or in shadow. And that's actually how someone would have really experienced this in, say, the medieval period. And so there's this weird thing where if you go to the real place, the real cave, you will actually have, in some ways, a worse understanding of history than if you go down to the exhibit's gone now, but if had you gone to this exhibit and walked through this virtual one, because they had taken the time to reconstruct what it really would have been like to walk through it. And you know, so you think to yourself, my gosh, we have the cave, we have the paintings, we light it all up. That's history, right? And it's like, no, that's like a essential grocery list to make history.
0: Yeah.
1: But the recipe is wrong. The recipe is wrong. And so therefore you're actually misunderstanding the past in some fundamental way.
2: Wow. And like you said, that's not easy to recreate.
1: No, it's not. Someone had to like really think through, because ultimately, you know, I don't believe in empathy. I think that human beings are so phenomenally complex that I can't see through your eyes or, you know, my kid through mine. But I think you can try to wear someone's shoes and, you know, use your imagination and try to speculate. And what they had successfully done is say, all right, we're going to let you try to stand in the shoes of a pilgrim that went to this cave and, you know, in the, I don't know, the 800s, the 900s, whenever it might have been. And it's not as if you're looking through their eyes. That's a fiction. But at least you're going to have a fighting chance to ask a question or a question pop up in your mind that brings you closer to the truth instead of further away from it. But if you stand in a brightly lit hall and you're looking at everything all at once, you're experiencing something no one in the past ever experienced, then most of the questions that pop up in your mind may inadvertently put you on like the other side of the universe of truth, and you would never know it.
2: Mm-hmm.
1: You know what I mean? So it's tricky. It's a tricky business, history is.
2: Yeah, it
1: is.
2: Definitely it is.
0: Well, we're almost out of time on this segment, and I do appreciate you taking the time. The book comes out June 23rd, or
1: That's right.
0: Yeah.
1: Later this month.
0: Later this month. So will it be available on Amazon?
1: Amazon, I think Barnes & Noble, most okay. Independent bookstores should have it.
0: Great.
1: And, yeah, and I hope some of your listeners will give it a chance. And I'm always always excited to talk about the book, so you can your listeners can always find me on Stanford, and I'm always happy to talk history.
0: Well, I'm definitely going to purchase the copy of the book and read it.
2: Yep, we'll have a physical history of this history.
1: Great.
0: Hey, thank you so much. It's been a real pleasure. And
1: thank you.
0: Have a good weekend, and come on back anytime you like to do that.
1: That sounds good. All right, have a great weekend.
2: Thank you. Bye. Same to you. And we'll be back right after these words.
3: The world ain't all sunshine and rainbows. It's a very mean and nasty place, and I don't care how tough you are, it will beat you to your knees and keep you there permanently if you let it. You, me, or nobody is going to hit as hard as life. But it ain't about how hard you hit. It's about how hard you can get hit and keep moving forward. How much you can take and keep moving forward. That's how winning is done. Now, if you know what you're worth, then go out and get what you're worth. But you got to be willing to take the hits and not pointing fingers saying you ain't where you want to be because of him or her or anybody. Cowards do that, and that ain't you. You're better than that.
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6: The man in the arena. It's not the critic who counts. Not the man who points out how the strong man stumbles, or where the doer of deeds could have done them better. The credit belongs to the man who is actually in the arena, whose face is marred by dust and sweat and blood, who strives valiantly, who errs, who comes up short again and again, because there is no effort without error and shortcoming, but who does actually strive to do the deeds, who knows great enthusiasms, the great devotions, who spends himself in a worthy cause, who at the best knows in the end the triumph of high achievement, and who at the worst, if he fails, at least fails while daring greatly, so that his place shall never be with those cold and timid souls who neither know victory nor defeat.
7: 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They entertain some of the coolest things from the past to the future to right now. So tune in.
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2: And we're back.
0: Yes, we are. That was a good interview.
2: That was.
0: And, enjoyed that.
2: This past week was the Tony Awards.
0: Yeah. Yeah. Broadway, celebrating Broadway excellence. A revival won Ragtime, which I like to go see that. You know, I missed it the first time around. This is a revival. I would like to see it, but... very appropriate for this time.
2: Mm-hmm.
0: Yeah. So that one, some other things. One, they did a like a Book of Mormon thing, you know, a scene from Book of Mormon.
2: Yeah, they had to make it a clean scene, obviously.
0: Because it's the 15th year anniversary
2: mm-hmm.
0: of the Book of Mormon. And they had some of the original cast there.
2: Exactly.
0: So, I you know, I enjoy good theater.
2: Exactly. And the one that won for best, well, not best picture, best show.
0: Yeah.
2: I can't pronounce it. See, can you pronounce it, that one?
0: Schmeichel or something.
2: That's it, yeah. Apparently that was a Apple TV show.
0: Apparently, yeah.
2: Yeah.
0: Yeah.
2: And it was dropped by Apple TV, and so it was picked up by Broadway.
0: Yeah. And they did a Broadway version of it.
8: You guys are talking about Schmigadoon?
0: Schmigadoon.
2: That's it.
8: The one that had Key and Peele's guy on there?
0: Yeah, I think so.
8: Michael Key, yeah.
2: That's it, yeah.
0: Yeah, yeah. It's supposed to be funny, but the song they did, I didn't get it, you know. Didn't appeal to me, so.
2: Well, you know, a lot of shows that I see, some of the humor goes over my head.
0: Yeah. I mean, they had a scene from the Rocky Horror Picture Show. And
8: oh, I saw that, yeah.
0: That was good.
2: Mm-hmm.
0: But, you know, some of these shows I've seen before. And I want to see something new. So,
2: well, just like Hollywood, Broadway's running out of ideas.
0: That's true. Hey, Apple, they had the Apple Developers Conference.
2: Mm-hmm.
0: And
2: they're developing the Apple IIe947652.
0: No. I don't know. I haven't seen the conference yet. I haven't seen what they're coming out with, but they're supposed to be coming out with a Siri AI approved version of Siri. So,
2: not exactly intelligent.
0: We're going to see, you know, what that is all about. Hopefully, it'll be good.
2: Well, I don't understand either, Siri.
0: Yeah. You'll have to tell me about it later.
2: Exactly. And we finally remembered to tune into Pop Culture Jeopardy. It's basically Jeopardy, but with teams.
0: I was disappointed, though, mostly because the questions are a lot more difficult than on the regular Jeopardy.
2: Well, you thought you could kill it with pop culture, didn't you?
0: Yeah, I thought so, but I didn't know anything. I was dumber than dumb on that show.
2: Well, one thing I noticed, but probably because, you know, I know the game show industry,
0: yeah,
2: is that one person on the team plays Jeopardy, and then the other person plays Double Jeopardy.
0: Oh, okay.
2: Did you notice that?
0: No, I didn't notice it.
2: You didn't notice that? No. That one name came up, and then in Double Jeopardy, the other name came up.
0: Huh.
2: So that way he knows exactly who rang in.
0: Oh, I see. But, hey, yeah.
2: Exactly.
0: We'll be back next week. Come on back and we'll do it again.
2: You bet.
0: Have a good week, everyone.
2: The Brian and Lee Show is a BLS production.

0: That's Pete's Music. 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

0: 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My name is Christopher Eric Pushaw. I am the president of the Pro-Life Union and your host for today's show. In this week's episode of Life on the Line, we are joined by Dr. Ann DeSantis, who is the executive director of the St. Raymond Nonatus Foundation. A fellow podcaster, Ann will talk about how the foundation provides free pastoral care for individuals experiencing separation, divorce, custody disputes, and other difficult family situations, including post-abortive trauma. We discuss the challenges people are navigating today, the role faith plays in difficult seasons, the foundation's upcoming pilgrimage celebrating our nation's 250th birthday, and much more. And speaking of our nation's 250th birthday, today is the Feast of the Sacred Heart, and Ann informed me that yesterday the United States Conference of Catholic Bishops consecrated the United States to the Sacred Heart on its 250th anniversary. To bless our incredible work and to bless that consecration as well as the show itself, let us ask for the Holy Spirit's continuing inspiration during this Pentecostal season. We begin with a prayer for all those who seek healing in these often trying times. In the name of the Father, and of the Son, and of the Holy Spirit, amen. Heavenly Father, we thank you for bringing us together today. We ask you to bless this conversation and all who are listening. Open our hearts and minds to your love, truth, and grace. Lord, draw each listener closer to you. Bring comfort to those who are hurting, peace to those who are anxious, and healing to those carrying burdens in their hearts, minds, bodies, or families. May your Holy Spirit guide our words and inspire all who hear them. Help us to grow in faith, hope, and love, and to trust more deeply in your loving care. We ask all this through Christ our Lord. Amen. Thank you for that beautiful prayer, Anne. As we are in graduation season, it is important to mark the milestones in the pro-life world, much like the consecration we talked about just now. Last week, the Pro-Life Union took part in events that helped to restore the culture of life in the Philadelphia area. Sadly, we also witnessed distressing developments that signaled how unfortunately ingrained the culture of death is in our national psyche. On Thursday evening, the Pro-Life Union hosted its monthly Chena community dinner at the Padre Pio Center with a little help from our friends. While the numbers for this community dinner have declined in recent months, the guests who were there still cheerfully dined in fellowship after a beautiful blessing by Leslie Diaz, who directs our Cenacle program at the Padre Pio Center. Delicious desserts were provided by Judy Sakota and Jessica Van Kooten of the Epiphany of Our Lord Parish in South Philadelphia. They were quite a hit, as were the fresh loaves of La Colombe bread that have become a dinner staple this year. And you thought Todd Carmichael's coffee was good. We were assisted in this effort by new faces at the Cenacle, as well as Annie's home upstairs, who we interviewed a couple weeks ago. Leslie and Grace were kind enough to give Judy and Jessica a tour of both facilities. They were able to experience the magic of La Esquina de Esperanza firsthand, or this little corner of hope in the Frankfurt community. We also had one of our board members on hand, as well as his brother, who chipped in for the dinner service, as well as their father. We were proud to make this month's Chena a family affair on this beautiful late spring evening. In last Friday's episode of Life on the Line, we featured the work of Magnolia Women's Center and its executive director, Melissa Aguilera. Melissa eloquently captured her pro-life journey, the great work she does through the Magnolia Women's Center in the Great Northeast, and the need for fathers and men in general to take a more active role in our collective life-affirming mission. The replay of this program is available online at the Life on the Line cache on WWDB. Please tune in if you have missed it. On Saturday evening, I was honored to represent the Pro-Life Union at a holy hour for dads that Jessica and Judy put on at their Epiphany Church on Saturday evening. As Father Casey exposed the Blessed Sacrament, we ask for the intercession of the Holy Spirit to bless and direct the paths of those on the front lines of the abortion battle, as well as the mothers, fathers, and children who are imperiled by it. Judy graciously allowed me the opportunity to say intentions for the pro-life union. I ask the Spirit to continue to inspire and direct our critical mission. The power of this meditative hour, as my guests will attest to, is amazing to behold, as prayer, pastoral engagement, and evangelizing the gospel of life to men are central to the pro-life union mission. I was thankful to be a part of it. And while we must savor these moments of joy and fellowship in the culture of life, because the culture of death just as surely exacts its toll on our psyche, I was greatly saddened to learn of the story of an influencer couple, the Ridgeways, who chose death rather than life for their developing child based on a diagnosis of trisomy 21 or Down syndrome. Our media director, Jesse, had called my attention to this particularly heartbreaking development on Friday afternoon after the show with Melissa wrapped. We posted our sad acknowledgement of this great tragedy on PLU's Instagram page and what it signals for our society. Perhaps what is most sad is the father's initially hopeful recognition of the humanity of his child as he pointed to the ultrasound and pointed to the development of his child, only to later reject it upon learning of his child's presumptive defects. It is a sad sign of how truly insidious the culture of death is and how it can warp otherwise humane hearts and minds. We offered continued prayers for this couple along with their child. We are lucky to have Dr. DeSantis on the show as we will discuss this great tragedy with her in depth later. And we'll offer a unique perspective from the standpoint of faith, self-awareness, and the role that counseling plays in both. And with that, we are coming into our first commercial break. In the next segment, we will introduce Anne to the listening audience, and we will get into greater depth about the organization, the Raymond Nonatus Foundation, that she directs, as well as many of their other pastoral offerings on the other side of the show. Please don't go anywhere.
1: 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I am the executive director with the St. Raymond Nonatus Foundation for Freedom, Family, and Faith. 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
0: And welcome back to Life on the Line. In this segment, we will introduce the great work of the Raymond Nonatus Foundation for Freedom, Family, and Faith. Founded by the Mercedarian Religious Order in 2015, the Raymond Nonatus Foundation offers the prayer, pastoral care, and time that helps to restore family harmony through their unique healing charisms within the Mercedarian Order. We are proud to have Raymond Nonatus as one of our newest, as one of our associate member organizations within the Pro-Life Union of Greater Philadelphia. The Pro-Life Union achieves its mission by supporting associate member organizations like Raymond Nonatus and promoting their life-saving work in the field of pastoral care and counseling, including those who have been wounded by the scourges of abortion, euthanasia, and physician-assisted suicide. Through this great collaborative effort, we seek to restore the culture of life in the Delaware Valley and truly fulfill its promise. To tell us more about this wonderful work, today we will talk with Dr. Anne DeSantis. Anne has been in the position of executive director for the Raymond Nonatus Foundation since January 2018. She is honored to represent the Mercedarian family to help those in crisis situations and to spread the love of Christ to all she encounters. Give you a little bit of background on Anne. She is a published Catholic author. She writes for two online publications, Catholic Mom and Catholic 365. She is also a contributor with the Messenger of St. Anthony publication. Anne holds a PhD in theology from Pontifex University and a certificate in ministry from the Church Ministry Institute of St. Charles Borromeo Seminary, which isn't far from our office now. Anne holds a Bachelor of Science degree in secondary education from Gwynedd Mercy University, an associate degree in business from Manor College. Anne has been married to her husband, Angelo, since 1989. She has two grown daughters, a son-in-law, and she is also a grandparent. Having drawn on her experience in the classroom, Anne is a former homeschooling parent with more than 15 years of experience. Anne was honored as the Catholic Woman of the Year 2023 by the Knights of Columbus of Philadelphia. In addition, she was given recognition and honors from the Commonwealth's chapter of the Knights, the City Council of Philadelphia, and the Pennsylvania House of Representatives. But Anne's greatest hope in her work is to accompany people who are going through challenging times to spread the love of Christ to each individual who needs the help and prayers of the St. Raymond and Natus Foundation. And with all that, good morning, Anne. How are you doing today?
2: I'm doing well, Chris. Thank you so much for joining me. That I'm able to join you, I should say.
0: I feel like I am joining you because you gave me tips when I was first getting Life on the Line. But Anne has her own podcast that she runs through the Raymond and Natus Foundation. If you could, for the listeners, tell us more about your background, if you don't mind. I know that you live in Skipack. I assume you grew up in the area. I see you attended Gwynedd Mercy.
2: Thank you. I am from Montgomery County, as you said, Skipack area. And I have been with the foundation, as you mentioned, actually since September of 2017, so going on next year, 10 years.
0: Wow, congrats.
2: Thank you. And it's such an honor to be able to work and help individuals and families in crisis, especially those who are going through all kinds of traumas and tribulations.
0: It sounds that way, because family is the centerpiece. And you clearly have a strong faith, and you bring a warm charism to your ministry and that of the foundation. I can attest to the welcoming as well as moving retreat that you and Mickey Kelly put together at Daylesford Abbey during Lent. I was proud to attend it personally on behalf of the Pro-Life Union. Was faith central to your upbringing, and how has it shaped your life?
2: I was born and raised Catholic, but I had kind of a reversion when I was in my 30s. I will make a long story short, but I was cured after receiving one of the Catholic sacraments, the sacrament of the sick, the anointing of the sick. I had a heart condition that happened postpartum. And after a lot of prayer and a lot of reflection and also support from the church and people that I knew, I was able to be healed of that condition and really gave my life over to Christ in a deeper way. So although I was raised Catholic, that was kind of that turning point in my life when I rediscovered the importance of my faith and putting Christ first.
0: Yeah, I can relate. I mean, I think that, you know, we were never agnostic, but sometimes you need those calls or those crises or those things. I think now, looking back, that God's actually drawing you closer to Him by doing that, even though at the time you think it's a challenge and a curse. It's actually a blessing. But just to dig a little bit deeper into the specific vocation to which you're called, I see from your bio you're a member of the Third Order of Mercy, having made your promises to that order also in 2017. I see that you and your husband are prayerful and active members of the Mercedarian Religious Order. Can you explain a little bit about the Mercedarians and what drew you to their mission?
2: Yes. I'm going to backtrack a little bit just to tell you how this foundation came about and then tell you about the Mercedarian Order. So in 2015, people who are listening might remember, of course, that Pope Francis came to the United States for there was that world meeting of families, the mass that was on the parkway, and the theme of that whole mission was for families. Obviously, yes. It was that world meeting of families. Mm-hmm. And so the Mercedarian Religious Order, who is they're headquartered here in Philadelphia at Our Lady of Lourdes, They attended the World Meeting of Families and the Mass, and afterwards they were really touched by it and felt that something needed to be done to help those families who are going through challenging times. And that's what the Pope was doing. He was calling Catholics to do that, to pray and to do what they could to bring healing to individuals and families in crisis. And so that's when they decided to start this organization.
0: Yeah, there
2: nonprofit, 501c3.
0: And what better imprimatur could you receive than from the Pope himself?
2: That's right. That's right. And so this religious order was founded in the year 1218 by St. Peter Nolasco in Barcelona, Spain. And St. Raymond Nonatus, one of their most important saints, he is the patron saint of families, also of babies in the womb, and of those who are falsely accused as well. And he's also the patron saint of others, as you know, in addition.
0: He's a multifactored
2: multifaceted
0: saint.
2: That's right. So, but that was the beginning of why the Mercedarians decided to begin this nonprofit to really help people. And I'm so honored to be a part of it.
0: It definitely sounds like you found your calling. Just shameless plug for Our Lady of Lourdes. I actually attended Lourdes for first and second grade. And I remember when I met with you and Father Phelan there to learn a little bit about what the foundation does earlier in the year. And I got a tour and I heard the church bells. So it was, I didn't realize that Lourdes was actually the centerpiece of the Mercedarian movement in the area. But that's interesting. I know it's a beautiful church. But just to dig deep, I mean, thank you for that wonderful expedition of how Raymond Nonatus came to be and how the Mercedarians factor in. But if you could tell us a little bit about the pastoral counseling programs that Raymond Nonatus offers and how you and Father Phelan factor into those programs.
2: Well, we offer four different facets. So we offer prayer. People can go to our website. Our website is nonatus.org. And there is a page there for prayer intentions. So people can send in their confidential prayer intentions, which go right to the friars, our Mercedarian priests and brothers. The next one, which is our most important one, is priestly consultations. And that is all done also confidentially on the website where they fill out a form. They want to speak to a priest. It can be done either online, in person, if they're in the area, in the Philadelphia area. Or we actually get people from all over the United States. And that, as I would say, is probably our most important offering that we have, is that free pastoral consultation and spiritual direction, I should mention as well. Another thing that we offer are podcasts. We have a YouTube channel where our YouTube channel is called Philly Nonatus. So check us out, like and subscribe, and retreats and programs. And as you mentioned, that we have the retreats at the Dalesford Abbey in Paoli. We do them at least a couple times a year. And Father Phelan is the vicar. He's the vicar of the Mercedarian Religious Order. He is not as involved with the counseling itself. We have other priests that are involved. He's a very busy person.
0: He seemed it.
2: He's in Italy right now, in fact.
0: Lucky him.
2: But yes, so that's a little bit about us.
0: That's incredible. Well, we're up against the first segment. We're going to cut to a commercial. We're going to key in on some of the other programs that Raymond Nonatus offers. I know it's a multifaceted mission. Don't go anywhere. We'll be back with Ann on the other side.
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0: And welcome back to Life on the Line. In the past segment, we introduced you to Dr. Ann DeSantis and the great work she is doing at the Raymond Nonatus Foundation. And in the last segment, you explained a little bit about the multifaceted outreach programs through your pastoral counseling. Just to bring it a little bit closer to center with what the Pro-Life Union's mission is. I know that early in the year, Father Phelan and I talked on the phone about the best way to counsel an abortion-adjacent woman who had wandered into the pews at Our Lady of Lourdes. How often do you encounter these types of situations? I know that this is more the work of your sister organization, our organization, Rachel's Vineyard, but is post-abortive counseling offered through Raymond Nonatus? Is this for men or for women, or does it really depend on what the client has in their heart that day?
1: Absolutely. We offer that, and I welcome anyone who's listening that if you or someone you know would like to speak to a priest about this, please just go to that website that we mentioned, nonatus.org, to the priestly consultation page and make an appointment. It's free. Everything is free. We are a Catholic nonprofit, 501c3. We do handle those occasionally. Of course, there are a lot of different crises that we handle as well: divorce, separation, trauma, job loss, loss of a loved one, health crisis, you name it. We have handled so many different things, including, as you said, post-abortive or anything to do with abortion. So we're happy to help and listen.
0: That's wonderful that you're there as a resource for people, because I know a lot of times people feel lost, particularly post-abortive, but any of the other traumas that you were mentioning. I know a young lady called into the office yesterday. Normally, I don't take these calls, but she was from North Jersey, and she just needed someone to talk to. And what had happened is she had gotten pregnant, and her partner wanted her to get rid of the child. And she was very religious, although in her own words, she had kind of wandered from the faith. And, you know, not through any magic charism of myself, but it's very powerful just listening to people and let them navigate their way out, but knowing that you're a resource for them, you're praying for them, is amazingly powerful. I think it's an underrated part of the charism.
1: Absolutely. Again, yes, prayer, priestly consultation, listening, active listening. It's so important in any type of ministry, being able to hear people's stories and let them know that you care and you're there to help. And when they're ready to hear advice, yes, we're there too.
0: Yeah. And it's a fine line. I'm sure you're much better at it than I am. But going from, you know, sort of pre-abortive trauma, which this, I think she's going to make the right decision. I was very encouraged by the call. But I know in the past week, the Pro-Life Union has covered this, and we talked about it before the show. But want to talk about the tragedy of the Ridgeway couple. This was the influencer couple who tragically decided to abort their child. They were looking forward to welcoming in their lives, and they did this on the basis of an in utero diagnosis at about 20 weeks that the child had trisomy 21 or Down syndrome. I know that we had talked about and that you were aware of the case. Just what's your initial reaction to it?
1: My initial reaction is exactly as you feel, that it's tragic and sad and we need to pray and educate. And I think that what you're doing as an organization, doing this podcast and all of the other things that you do in your nonprofit, making such a huge difference is really the way that we can help to do our best.
0: Yeah, just
1: in all of this.
0: Drawing that awareness. And for the listeners, I want to make clear I did not pay Ann for that shameless early plug for the show. But yeah, I know that's part of the reason I launched Life on the Line, to just draw greater awareness to situations like this, and also resources like the Raymond Nonatus Foundation that can help these people. Just to drill down a little bit deeper on this and drawing on your own professional training and expertise, when we posted this story on our Instagram page last Friday, you know, I'd written that it's really a horrific sign of the inroads the culture of death has made, that it can influence these influencers to base their decisions solely on the unfortunate statistical prevalence of abortions that follow a trisomy 21 diagnosis. And what really floored me, Ann, was that, you know, in the early stages, the father looks at the ultrasound and he says, "Oh, this is my baby. Isn't this wonderful?" And it's And in the early stages, even after they got the trisomy 21 diagnosis, he was basing his decision on the fact that, well, you know, up to 90% of people who receive that diagnosis terminate their child. So at once you recognize the humanity of your own child. And on the other side, based on stats, and, you know, I remember his early, when he first heard, well, we'll work through this, we'll figure it out. So to me, I mean, where I'm getting with this is someone who's experienced in counseling couples, especially with dealing with trauma, what can you attribute what I call kind of a kill switch in the psyche that you can go from recognizing the humanity of your own child to terminating it?
1: Yeah, I would just say it would be difficult for me to actually say where in the brain, does this happen? I'm not really sure why. I think that our culture is probably the culprit for the most part. Yeah. And those voices that say, do it your way and not God's way. And so it's hard for me to diagnose exactly what's going on there. But I think it's not good. I think it's, as you said, tragic. And we need to do a lot of prayer and a lot of education like mm-hmm. you're doing right here on this show. And the great work of the Pro-Life Union of Greater Philadelphia.
0: Thank you very much. And it's true. I didn't mean to make you play Quincy for those of you who remember the 70s show. But I do think it's helpful to hear it from your perspective.
1: Yes.
0: One thing I do want to, we have about 2 minutes left. One thing I found in terms of other things that the Raymond Ananias Foundation offers, traveling is a great way to heal. So tell us a little bit about the pilgrimage you're offering through Raymond Ananias, if you don't mind.
1: I really appreciate that. And some people probably heard the commercial break.
0: Mm-hmm.
1: Through Trinity Tour Travels, we are going on a pilgrimage October 6th to 15th. This is going to be very special for that 250th anniversary of the United States. To learn more, you can go either to Trinity Tour Travels online or nonatus.org pilgrimage page to learn more. We would love to have you. Help us spread the word. It's going to be beautiful visiting both Catholic sites and historical sites in the fall. It's going to be beautiful.
0: That's wonderful. I'm actually visiting. I'm going out of D.C. this weekend. I'm a solid maybe for that one, Ann. But, you know, I went to Catholic University, and that's just one of them. But I think it's really interesting, especially coming up on America 250, to have that pilgrimage themed in our 250th birthday. And in closing, if you could just tell us after that, I know that you do an end of the year celebration supper at Charles Borromeo on Our Lady of Guadalupe's feast day. Just very quickly, let us know about that.
1: Yes. So every year we have a yearly fundraiser for our nonprofit. Mm-hmm. This year it's going to be at St. Charles Seminary in Gwinnett. Please do find out more. It will be December 12th. It is a Saturday evening. We're going to have Mass, a wonderful dinner, and we would love you to join us.
0: I will be a solid maybe for that, but I might have to go to John Williamson's dinner as well. And with that, we come to an end of this week's episode of Life on the Line. Ann DeSantis, it has been an absolute pleasure to learn about you and the great work of the Raymond Ananias Foundation. Please tune in next week when we have Mark Houck on to talk about fatherhood, his pro-life journey, and the Kingsman.
1: Thank you, Chris.
0: You're welcome. Thank you, Ann.

0: over the years, and you have the most wonderful story. So instead of talking first about Declaration Days, the 4th of July and the semi-quintennial celebrations that will be going on at the Museum of the American Revolution. Look at me getting it correct. Let's get started first with, there are some big anniversaries coming up. Staff, you all started before the museum began, but the 10th anniversary of the museum will be coming up in April of 27. So can you talk a little bit about your journey with the museum? Because it's fascinating.
1: Absolutely. So I was lucky enough to begin working at the museum before it opened to the public. I started working here in October of 2016 when I was the manager of school programs and partnerships. So my first job was to actually develop the programs for students and teachers so that when we opened to the public, we would have something to offer them. So my 10-year anniversary comes up before the 10-year anniversary of the museum being open to the public.
0: I actually interviewed your then director, and now he's the CEO, long before it opened, and he was talking about a tent. And so I started watching that spot there at 3rd and Chestnut and watched it go up and the brick walls going up and you all living out of that little trailer on the site. And it was one of the quickest installations I think I've ever seen. And then when it opened, absolutely amazing. And when it opened, we see you at the very end of the exhibit. Tell that story.
1: It's a fantastic memory that you have. So one of my first experiences at this museum was they were still in the process of finishing all of the things in the galleries. They were still installing artwork and artifacts and all sorts of things. And one of the ways that we tell stories, we've got a variety of ways. We use artifacts, we use artwork, we use all sorts of interactives, we use digital storytelling, we use sort of recreated environments. But one of the old school ways that we tell stories is by using tableau, so life-size figures, who are basically acting out scenes from the revolution. And so they still had this scene that they needed to finish that focused on people of African descent who were living in Virginia in 1781, who were having this conversation about whether or not several of the folks in this scene are going to run away, seek their own freedom by joining the British. And they had a female figure who still needed to be finished. She needed a head. And so they asked me if I would be willing to be modeled for that figure. And so I said yes. So they slathered me up with some goop. They turned that into a cast. They filled it up with some sort of plaster-like material, sent that off to an artist who painted it to look like a real person. They put hair on it, attached it to the body, made the whole thing look good. And now there is a figure who has my face who stands in one of the tableaus in the gallery looking out and looking upon all of the different guests who walk past.
0: I'm going to assume you take a lot of kids through that museum. And do any of them recognize you? Do you stand next to it just to see?
1: That is a fantastic question. And it is one of my favorite things to do, to tell people that, hey, this is me. And it's like such a secret behind the scenes thing. I think people just aren't thinking about like how the different elements of a museum are put together. And so when they see the figure and then I tell them, hey, by the way, that's me. And they look back and forth and they make that connection. They have this like wow moment. That is just so much fun to be able to provide in a museum setting.
0: Well, I know a lot of that first staff ended up in wax throughout the tableaus. And it just goes to show that these were real people. They were living, breathing people just like us. And the museum tells that story beautifully, not just to kids, but to, well, all visitors. Everybody gets that story, but you do have a way of connecting with us as we walk through it. And you can feel like me in that period. What would I have done? What was going on around me?
1: Yes. You know, our president and CEO, Scott Stevenson, likes to say that he wanted the experience to feel like a movie that you could walk through. And one of the things that allows that to happen is to show people not just the moments when things are done deals, but the moments when people are in the midst of decision making, where they have to figure out, am I going to go left or am I going to go right? What is the thing that I'm going to do? How might this impact my future? And the thing is, we can all connect with moments where we've had to make big decisions and we don't know what the outcome is going to be. And for us, we think that that's one of the most important things about sharing stories of the American Revolution. So many people today think of it as inevitable. They think of it as, you know, a foregone conclusion. that the Americans were going to win.

0: But of course, if you're living in the 18th century, that is so completely far from what be expected to happen that people couldn't necessarily fathom it except by faith alone. You know, every decision that people are making, they don't know what's going to happen 10 minutes later, 10 months later, 10 years later. And they just hope that it's going to work out for the best.
1: And you tell the story of the different people that are involved in this. It's not just a bunch of guys in wool on a hot day in July in Philadelphia, windows closed. It's the native tribes that are there. It's men and women who came from different countries other than Great Britain, loyalists, you name it. They so many different factions all together in this hotbed, and you tell everyone's story.
0: Yes, absolutely. And it's baked right into our mission. So our goal is to uncover and share compelling stories about the diverse people and the complex events that sparked America's ongoing experiment in liberty, equality, and self-government. You know, there's about 2.5 million people who live in British North America on the eve of the revolution, and they're not all George Washington or Thomas Jefferson or John Adams or Ben Franklin. And those are all important people, and their stories should be told, but the revolution could not have been achieved if not for all of the people who were living on this land, right? The many people who were farmers and tinsmiths and blacksmiths and artisans and artists and the people who were bakers and they're feeding the army and the people who are serving, whether free or enslaved, the people who are attending things like the Continental Congress and the Constitutional Convention and all of these things. It required people to be on the home front. It required children to be raised. It required food to be cooked and clothing to be washed and people to be nursed and cared for. And that requires everybody. And so in order to tell as full a story of the revolution as we can, even though we know that we can't tell every single story, we really make an effort to lift up all of the many people who are a part of this effort.
1: You still have that joy of your job. And as director of education and community engagement, it's got to be for all levels. I mean, it's got to be for the littlest kids that are coming through, you know, drag through maybe, and then getting interested, but also school kids, teens, young adults, and then, of course, older folk, too. And you have all these programs that are geared towards everybody's interests.
0: Yes, we really try to make sure that this is a place for everybody. We know that some people don't have a choice of whether or not they're going to come here, right? Students, for example. So we want to make sure that they're going to have a good experience. And then we know that there are people who have loved this story since they were kids, even if they're still kids, right? Or if they're kids at heart. We know that there's people who are working on dissertations and they want to see the really cool stuff that we have on display. We know that there's people who read the popular histories and just want to know what sort of artifacts are out there that connect to the stories that they're learning about. And so we're trying to make sure that whether they're going through our galleries, whether they're interacting with one of our educators at a discovery cart, whether they're going on a walking tour outside of our building, or whether they're hanging out in our discovery center and, you know, trying on, dress up clothing or pretending that they're making a stew in a kettle over a campfire, that they are really having a good experience. We want people to feel like this is a place that they can come back to and that it's a place that they want to tell their friends, their family, their colleagues, their associates about.
1: And Matthew Skick's been on many times to talk about the different new exhibits that come in. And it's that this is still above being fun. Oh, just a fun place to visit. It is a scholarly effort, and you're uncovering materials, artifacts, bringing together the ephemera of this war that hadn't been together since the war in amazing exhibits.
0: Yes, yes. And we're really trying to do all of that in ways that lift up like human stories and human experiences. One of the things that I appreciate about working here is that my colleagues bring such a high level of rigor to the work that they're doing. Our curatorial team does amazing work to research the stories that we share. And then they do such a good job of working with the education team to make sure that we've got the info that we need in order to make this information accessible to the public. And the great thing about my team is that it's not like we're bringing just expertise in how to be educators for different levels, people with different backgrounds, et cetera, but also that we have a love of doing research here. We've got people with degrees in history on our team. We've got people who are genealogists on our team, right? We've got people who love getting into the archives and the records and looking at the real thing. So like when we go back to thinking about what it was like to stay at home during COVID, you know, we get that there are people who, for a variety of different reasons, really enjoyed getting to work from home. But I gotta say, no one starts working in curatorial or education in a museum so that they can then work from home. So we were really excited when we had the opportunity to come back into the building and be close to the things and the stories again.
1: I mentioned that, of course, Scott came in months before you opened, when really the only story he had to tell definitely was the story of the tent. And he gets so involved and so emotional about it. And then you go and see it and you go, I'm getting verklempt over seeing this tent story. But, and when I do know that he is Washington in the tent. Yeah,
0: Phil. Yeah, he is.
1: Speaking of looking around.
0: Living his best life.
1: Yes, everybody got involved there. But it's 2016 and you're planning this museum and you have to be thinking ahead going, where will we be 1 year from today, 5 years from today, 10 years? Oh my gosh, it's the Semaquin Centennial and here's our moment. And how do we plan? We've got 10 years to plan for this enormous event. The Museum of the American Revolution is going to have to, you know, play a big part in the city's celebration, I would say. So,
0: oh boy,
1: when
0: yes,
1: did you
0: been
1: start
0: thinking about this for a while?
1: I mean, you had to have thought about it, and so now here we are. So, do you want to go through what you're doing for Declaration Days?
0: Yes, absolutely. So, yes, we've been thinking about and just getting more and more excited about this anniversary for years. You know, looking ahead and thinking about like, who else, when are we ever going to have an opportunity like this again in our lifetimes to be working at a museum that is about the American Revolution when the semi-quincentennial of the Declaration of Independence and, you know, July 4th and everything, this nation's creation was taking place. And so here we are in this moment, and what are we doing for it? So we've got Declaration Days from July 1st through July 5th, where we are really going to be like doubling down on the work that we do, the fun that we have to lift up stories around independence and the Declaration. So one thing that's really exciting is that for about a week, we are going to have 8 different original copies of the Declaration of Independence on display in our museum. We're going to have 6 in our special exhibition, including a John Dunlap printing, a printing by Mary Catherine Goddard, who was a printer and postmaster in Baltimore, Maryland. We're going to have the first newspaper printing of the Declaration. We're even going to have the first translation of the Declaration of Independence in that exhibition. We're also going to have printings from Massachusetts and New York on display in our core galleries. So no matter where you go in the museum, you will be around declarations of independence, which is really cool. And I should mention that special exhibition that we have that's going to feature those 6 copies of the Declaration. It's called The Declaration's Journey. And it is specifically created for the semi-quincentennial to lift up once the Declaration has been written. So it's not about like Thomas Jefferson's efforts and the Committee of 5 to put the Declaration together. It's not so much about like the coming together of these Enlightenment ideals. What it's actually about is once it's been written, how is it used both at home as well as around the world to support, to spark, to influence rights and sovereignty and independence movements? So everything from like the abolitionist movement here to the women's rights movements and LGBTQ+ movements here to thinking about independence, rights and sovereignty movements in places like France and Haiti and Mexico and Chile and Ireland and just all over the place. So we're really excited to give people an opportunity to think about the Declaration in a way that they might otherwise not. So that's really cool. But then what else are we doing just generally? We are going to have arts and crafts. We're going to have costumed interpretation. One of our good friends, Michelle Gabrielson, is going to be here on July the 2nd and the 3rd. She's actually going to be bringing to life Mary Catherine Goddard and teaching people about the process of printmaking. We're going to go even further with that, working with our friends from Common Press from over at the University of Pennsylvania. They're going to be doing printing and paper making workshops from July the 2nd through the 4th. So you can come in and you can get your hands into some of that like craft and artisan work to really see how both of those processes take place. And then on July the 5th, we're going to have the Philadelphia Freedom Band because it's also Pride Month. And so how can we tie that story? And so they're going to be here for a special musical performance. So no matter what day you come in between July the 1st and the 5th, and frankly, anytime you come in July, it's going to be a good time to be thinking about and experiencing activities around independence and the Declaration.
1: Let's talk about Thursday, July 2nd, too. Amy Needle from Historic Philadelphia and Vince Stango from the National Constitution Center have been on several times over the last year and talking about your red, white, and blue to-do celebration Thursday, July 2nd. So do you want to talk a little bit about how you will be participating in this very special annual celebration?
0: Yeah, so we are always excited to be one of the friends and supporters and hosts of the Red, White, and Blue To-Do. So if you come over to our location, if I'm remembering correctly, you're going to have the opportunity. Once the parade has taken place, there's going to be activities, there's going to be musical performances and things kind of all along the historical district. And so we're going to be the site of a musical performance. So come and hang out on our plaza. Make sure that you're walking up and down the street to see what everybody else has to offer, and definitely come into our building and hang out with us.
1: They described it. They've been practicing this, their 4th of July now for the last few years with you. Like, this is like a third to-do, I believe.
0: Yes.
1: Getting ready for the big one this year and,
0: exactly.
1: and making it an annual fun event. Thank you, John Adams, for getting the date wrong. Hey, if you are just joining us, I'm Laura Lewis. With me today, the Director of Education and Community Engagement for the Museum of the American Revolution, Adrian Whaley. If you would like more information about absolutely anything to do with the Museum of the American Revolution, their events, their schedules, hours, location, how to visit, all of it. It can be found at amrevmuseum.org, amrevmuseum.org. Now, let's get back to it. What else is going on? I mean, because at the same time, you've also got special talks. You've got a lot of again, engaging programs. Now, we're sitting down just before Flag Day, which I think is Sunday the 14th. And you've got a lot of stuff going on for that. And I'm going to guess that some of this stuff is also going to be continuing on through the rest of the summer into the coming weeks. So let's go into Flag Day, too.
0: So that's really exciting. We're going to have out, number one, our True Colors Flag Project, which is super neat. So imagine it's the 18th century. It's the age of sail. There are ships plying back and forth all across the Atlantic Ocean. And each of them is carrying a set of flags, so that when they're entering different nations' ports, they can raise the appropriate flag as a sign of respect. Or if they're engaged in some of the more unsavory aspects of sailing on the ocean, maybe they want to sail a flag that tricks another ship into thinking that they're friendly. And maybe they're going to engage in a little bit of an act of piracy, maybe. So there's lots of reasons that ships might have a bunch of different nations' flags on display. And several years ago, we worked with a bunch of craftspeople across the country to actually recreate a bunch of these flags. So if you walk into the museum most days this summer, you're going to see all around our main stairwell these beautiful flags representing different nations and empires from the 18th century. As a part of that, daily, we're going to have 10-minute talks over Flag Day weekend that are all about the True Colors Project. Those will be at 12:30 each day. Speaking of 10-minute talks, in our exhibition, The Declaration's Journey, we have a beautiful original version of a pride flag. And so we're going to have 10-minute talks that focus on that with the theme of pride and progress. So that's really cool. In our Revolution Place Kids Discovery Center, we're going to have a make-your-own flag craft activity. And then we're going to sort of build on all of this with a discovery cart that's all about artisans and makers. This is also the weekend, by the way, that we are going to be starting our summer hours at the museum. So we're going to be extending our day by an hour and a half. We're going to be opening a little bit earlier at 9:30 in the morning each day. And then we're going to close an hour later at 6 in the evening. So, you know, if you've had an early dinner and you're like, what else should I do with my time? Come over to the museum and spend a little more time hanging out with us.
1: And your tickets are good for 2 days when
0: they
1: you
0: are. So if you are a super nerd and you want to read every single label in the museum, you got 2 days to do it.
1: And I have taken super nerds there that have had to take advantage of that. When you drag them kicking and screaming out at the end, you say, well, it's time to go. You come back tomorrow. And they do, because there is enough to see there. And now you did so much for Flag Day. Now, will we be able to see that throughout the rest of the weeks? I mean, it will still be for through the holiday, the Declaration days.
0: So our True Colors Flag Project will be up throughout the summer, and you'll be able to pick up resources about the True Colors Flag Project. They'll be in our main atrium space. There's a family activity guide as well as just an orientation guide. So yeah, there's opportunities to learn all about the True Colors Project and think about how that ties into the story of Flag Day throughout the summer.
1: When you get a new exhibit, how do you go about thinking about, okay, I need to teach this to a group of kindergartners who walk through? I've got to make it entertaining for the school kids that are walking through. But I also have to make it interesting and engaging for someone who cares and is interested in the history and walks in because of that. How do you start parsing down all of this material to greet so many different eyes?
0: That is a great question. So I would say that we're kind of going about this thinking about two domains. So one of them is we're thinking about what we want to build directly into the exhibition. And then we're also thinking about what are the sort of wraparound supports that we want to provide? What are the resources? What are the activities, the programs, the workshops, the arts and crafts activities, those sorts of things? Now, what we're doing is we're actually starting early in the exhibition development process, working between the education and the curatorial teams to decide what are the biggest goals, the biggest learning objectives that we have for this exhibition. What do we think are the most important things that we want people to walk away with? And we tend to keep that list at no more than maybe 5 things. We're thinking for school students about how does this exhibition and the stories within it tie in to state standards, to school curricula, et cetera, et cetera. And that generally gives us a path forward for thinking about what's the school tour going to look like. Are we going to create an add-on workshop? Are we going to create a teacher resource guide? That also depends upon when is this thing going to be running. If it's just a summer exhibition, we won't focus as much on school students. We'll do that for things that are open over the course of the fall, winter, spring. But generally speaking, it's really easy to figure out what our guidance is going to be for school students. For other folks, whether it's kids or adult learners, one of the things that we're thinking about is how can we incorporate play and hands-on engagement into what we're doing, whether it's built into this special exhibition or whether it's something that we supplement with. Because whether you're a kid or a kid at heart, you probably like exploring things. You probably enjoy feeling curious and having that curiosity piqued and or satisfied, right? And you kind of want to do things with your hands. So we're thinking about how can we create those activities. For the littles, who we know probably aren't going to be trying to read every single label and the labels aren't going to be written for them, we are always thinking about family guides. And for the little littles, we're thinking about scavenger hunts, because we want them to be engaged and have something fun to do and to leave feeling like they had a good, exciting experience in a museum. We know that when kids come to museums with their families, they're more likely to come back as adults. They're more likely to be supporters of museums in a variety of different ways. And so we want to make sure that we're starting them young, knowing that they can have a good time in a history museum, right? So we're thinking about all of these different things. We're thinking about object-centered learning, because we are a history museum and we've got all of these objects. How can we help people to learn from them? Not just looking at things in a display case, but can we have replicas? Can we show how a thing is made? Can we take a thing apart and put each of the pieces on display in some sort of a way so that people can learn all about it? Because in so many ways, to quote a previous historian and educator, the past is a foreign country. How can we make it a little less foreign and help people to build direct connections between themselves and the stories that they're seeing on the walls? So all of those sorts of things. are what we're thinking about as we're trying to put these exhibitions together.
1: You do marry hands-on, touchy-feely with high-tech beautifully. It is seamless as you walk through the galleries, all the different galleries, which each one tells a different story, a different aspect as you move through the revolution there. Speaking of moving, I just realized this. There you sit in America's most historic little square mile. You're getting outside the museum now. You've got some special tours that you're offering for the first time.
0: Oh, yeah. So we've got a bunch of things happening outside of the museum. So there's sort of at a base level, we do walking tours. We do some really great walking tours. One of them is thinking about Philadelphia as a revolutionary city. One of them is thinking about how Philadelphia has tied into so many of the different stories of international rights, independence, and sovereignty movements. Thinking about how people came here to sign documents, how people were inspired by things that happened at Independence Hall and so on and so forth. So those are two walking tours. Each Saturday in the month of June, because it's Pride Month, we're also lifting up this amazing, fascinating story about someone known as the Public Universal Friend, who after a near-death experience actually sort of returned to life, identifying as a genderless being, who saw it as their mission to go out into the world and spread their religious faith. So we'll be leading those tours on Saturdays throughout the month of June. But then we get even further outside of the museum. So this is the fifth year of our Revolution at the Library program for families, where we actually take a bunch of our family activities, whether it's thinking about life at sea, or it's thinking about archaeology and what's under the museum, or a bunch of other topics, spies. We take these programs out to branches of libraries all around the greater Philadelphia region. So whether it's the Free Library of Philadelphia, whether it's Camden County over in New Jersey or Burlington County in New Jersey, and even a couple of independent branches of libraries, we're taking these programs out for free. You don't even have to sign up for these programs. Generally, you just show up. It depends on the rules of the different libraries. And then after we run two programs at each of the branches that we're partnered with, we actually host a free family field trip back to the museum so that people can build that connection from what they experienced at the site that they already trusted, their local library, back to what is actually happening inside of our building. So we have a lot of fun with that. And then you talked about our tent earlier. So we actually created a replica of George Washington sleeping in office tent. And that's called our first Oval Office project. And we've been traveling it all across the nation this year, and we still have a bunch of trips left to go. So people should go onto our website, mrevmuseum.org, and they should look for anything labeled First Oval Office Project to see if our tents are going to end up in a place near them.
1: Wow. And your online content is absolutely fabulous. And you know what? We're running out of time. Do you want to have just a few seconds, talk about your online content, and then we're going to wrap things up?
0: Absolutely. Come onto our website. You'll find a ton of different resources. We're talking about reading lists for children and adults if you're interested in learning about more about the revolution. We've got digital interactives that dig more deeply into stories that we can't always tell in our galleries. We've got a multimedia timeline of the American Revolution that you can explore that lifts up objects from our collections. We've got all sorts of videos and coloring pages and activity sheets and you name it, and we probably have it up on our website. So definitely come visit us online.
1: It's a great resource for parents and educators.
0: We sure hope so. Thank you very much.
1: Well, believe it or not, we are out of time. So how about some parting words?
0: This is the year, if ever there was a year, to really dig into stories about the American Revolution. So we truly hope that as you are getting yourself excited about the semi-quincentennial, that you will come to our museum at 3rd and Chestnut Streets, and you will hang out with us, especially during our extended summer hours. Join us for our Declaration Days, or really any day this summer. Come play with us.
1: And a schedule of events can be found at mrevmuseum.org. And that's where you go for all information about the Museum of the American Revolution at mrevmuseum.org. And my guest today, Adrienne Whaley, she is the Director of Education and Community Engagement since 2016. and happy anniversary come October on your 10th anniversary there at the museum. And of course, we'll be speaking well before the museum's 10th. But again, for more information about everything we talked about, whether to catch what's left of Flag Day or to just enjoy Declaration Days or the regular events that are going on all through the summer months and into the fall. Let's just not forget you're a year-round museum. 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Adrian, thanks for doing this today.
0: Thank you so much for having me.
1: Absolutely. Anytime. I'm Laura Lewis. This has been Philadelphia Focus.
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5: 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My name is Ralph Williams. I am the host of The Ralph Williams Show. 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
11: Good afternoon, Philadelphia. Welcome back to the Conservative Voice, the second hour. This is Gary Heasley, your host. I'm joined by Mina Quarles. Mina, welcome again.
12: Thank you.
11: And let's give you a quick update on how to get a hold of the show, right?
12: Yes.
11: So you can watch this show right now on X. You can watch us on Rumble, or you can watch us on Facebook. We're live streaming on all those. We reset the live stream during the break because we had some technical problems with YouTube. And it turns out we're not up on YouTube again. There's some gizmo in the background that shut us down for now. So we'll bring that up as on the next show. But for now, we're off on YouTube. But you can also listen to us live over the air on WWDB, which is how we reach the people of Philadelphia. 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So if you're looking for another way to listen to us, do that. Now, just for clarity, after the show, as you know, we get the show processed and we break it into the segments that we do, and then we clip those segments and push them out on Instagram, YouTube, Facebook, and X, and we put out the audio versions on Apple Podcast, Amazon Music, and Spotify. Now, truth be told, of the three of them, I actually like Spotify the best.
12: Really?
11: Yeah, because it's agnostic to platforms. The interface is really good. Mm. And I could also, on there, I track Blaine Holt's podcast.
12: Gotcha.
11: Which is great.
12: Mm-hmm. Love Blaine.
11: He's fantastic. Dangerous Intellectuals. And his graphics are fabulous. He's got
12: got cool graphics.
11: Yeah, really cool graphics. So I'm joined in the studio by Mina, and we have now with us on the phone Charles Faltinovich, who's been on the show before. Charles, welcome back to the Conservative Voice on WWDB.
13: Thanks, Gary. It's great to be here.
11: Yeah, glad to have you, man. So you know, one of the issues that people are really obviously talking about, even this Massey race is now getting talked about, is election security. The public has, for very good reasons, a lot of concerns over the security of our election systems. You know, we've all spent a lot of time on that in these last 5 years. A lot of us, we know thousands of people that have spent a huge amount of time trying to secure elections in the last 5 years. We've been trying to get this SAVE Act passed through Congress. Of course, the Republicans in the Senate are refusing to pass it. But there's been a lot happening, and the Trump administration clearly is much more interested and focused on election security than the prior administration, which, mm-hmm. you know, enjoyed the benefits of it. So Charles, maybe you could just kind of give us your thoughts on what you think about where we stand with this SAVE Act and where we're going here.
13: Well, as you know, the Senate decided to go on vacation because, you know, they've been in D.C. for a few weeks and they need a vacation.
11: Yes.
13: So they won't be back until June. At this point, there seems to be absolutely no appetite among the current senators to even have a talking filibuster, let alone nuke the filibuster. I know nuking the filibuster is controversial and some people don't like it. However, you do have to remember that if it wasn't for Senators Manchin and Sinema, the Democrats would have done it a few years ago, and those two are no longer there. So it's likely that if they ever retake the Senate, they will do it. But at this point, it does seem that the only way to possibly get any portion of the SAVE Act passed mm-hmm. would be to attach it to must-pass legislation. And the immediate thing that is coming up here is FISA Section 702, which was extended at the end of April until June 12th. So when they come back in June, that's probably going to be the first order of business. And it's, you know, that it's possible that the House attaches parts of the Save America Act, not the whole thing, maybe mm-hmm. just voter ID, because there have been some senators such as Fetterman himself said he would vote for voter ID, although he didn't when it came up. So I don't know where he stands on it now, but we might get something. We're probably not going to get the whole thing passed mm-hmm. as a standalone bill as it is. That's just what it looks like.
11: Well, you know, that's troubling, obviously, because you got a bill here that has components that are polling at 80%. So this is Congress telling the voters, the Republican Party and the Democrat Party getting together, locking in unison as a uniparty, looking voters in the eye and say, listen, we don't care what you want. We don't care what you think. We know that a secure election is fundamentally critical to the survival of our republic, but we're not going to give that to you because we kind of like fraud. I mean, what else is the message?
13: That's exactly right. And I think at this point, I mean, I realize it's we're going into Memorial Day weekend here. They're not going to be in session next week, but I would say even as soon as, you know, starting on Tuesday, call your House member and tell them to pass the SAVE Act. They've already passed it three times in various forms and urge them to attach real ID citizenship verification. That's one of the ways that this might go, is to attach citizenship indicator on real ID. And then also strong voter ID protections to every must pass bill, especially this FISA reauthorization. Mm-hmm. And the housing bill conference. So anything that's must pass, I actually think if the House sticks together, because apparently the Democrats just don't want anything to do with this. But if the Republican conference can stick together mm-hmm. in the House, at least attach this to every bill and then see what the Senate does. Separately, you can contact the White House. The best way to do that is to tag the official White House account on social media and or President Trump's accounts on social media, or go to whitehouse.gov/contact and ask him to veto any legislation that does not include these election integrity measures.
11: You know, you're getting to a point that we've got to hit on more and more and more, which is that the only force in the world with the power to save this country is the American people. It's the same in Philadelphia. We were talking with Mina in the first segment about the problems of it. The only group in the world with the power to save this country is the American people. And if we remain silent and inactive and, you know, obsessed with, I don't know,
1: yeah,
11: the NFL, I don't know, whatever it is, you know, we're going to lose the country. We're losing our schools, mm-hmm. right? They're performing at 34%. They're mm-hmm. extremely expensive, massive budgets, huge amounts of spending, politically active, changing what your kids do, what they see, what they learn, and parents aren't acting. We have to get people off the couch. So we got to find a way to do that. Now, Charles, you and I are part of a thing called the Pennsylvania Patriot Coalition, which is a group of independent groups across the Commonwealth And we're going to try to get that group more focused on taking these kinds of actions, doing the things you just said, calling the White House, calling others and saying, hey, our voices must be heard, calling people in state roles and saying our voices must be heard. But we'll only be heard in numbers. If 5 people call, nobody cares. If 50 people call, a state representative takes notice. So that's kind of important. Now, what do you see happening in Pennsylvania with election fraud?
13: Well, there's a lot happening in Pennsylvania and across the country. You know, I could, off the top of my head here, I don't have a comprehensive list, but in Pennsylvania, just in the last couple of years, there have been several indictments. Notably, in Delaware County, there was an indictment of 3 men who were in a little town called Millbourne, population around 1,200. And this man, his last name, I believe, was Hassan, and he was running for mayor. And he was asking people who did not live in Millbourne if they could register to vote in Millbourne and then cast mail-in ballots for him to be the mayor. But then he, along with his co-conspirators, also obtained personal identifying information from other non-Millbourne residents from his business.
11: Wow.
13: And use that information to register non-residents as Millbourne voters without their knowledge and voted, cast mail-in ballots on their behalf. So in all, they registered 36 non-Millbourne residents and cast ballots for Hassan, who nonetheless lost the race, 165 to 138. So they didn't cheat enough, but they got caught. And he was charged with 33 federal counts.
11: Wow.
13: And was sentenced, even though the prosecutors, I can't remember exactly, but I believe it was either 12 or 18 months they were asking for. And the judge sentenced him to 36 months in federal prison.
11: Wow.
13: Saying that this type of crime, quote, undermines our democratic process and is among the very few crimes in our federal code that warrant serious penalties. And then he's also facing indictment in Delaware County at the state level too. So that's just one example. And then just recently, last month, actually at the end of April, a man who is from Phoenix was in Pennsylvania managing voter registration drives for a nonprofit ahead of the 2024 presidential election. And he pleaded guilty to 3 misdemeanor counts and was sentenced to a month in jail at the end of April in Lancaster County. He was charged with forgery, unsworn falsification, public records tampering, and violation of state election and voter registration laws. And there are also 6 canvassers that work for him that are still under indictment. And he had these drives in Lancaster, Berks, and York counties where he was basically hiring people and giving them quotas. Essentially, for every, let's say, 20 ballots or, excuse me, registration applications that you collect, will pay you an extra fee, which is illegal. So he was sentenced to a month in jail. So, I mean, there is stuff going on, and it's happening all over the country. Just recently in New Jersey, at the end of April, 4 resident aliens were charged in separate criminal complaints for illegally voting in elections. And on Tuesday, this past Tuesday, the Department of Justice had announced that they had arrested a man in Massachusetts who has lived here for roughly 30 some years. He's a Canadian citizen, though, but he has permanent legal status here. But he voted in every presidential election since 2012.
11: Wow. In every election since 2012?
13: Every presidential. He voted in 2012, 16, 20, wow. And 24.
11: You know,
13: so he's charged with forgery because he lied on the form in 2016 when he registered to vote, checking yes to the form's question, are you a citizen of the United States of America?
11: Wow.
13: And so he's charged with perjury for that.
11: Well, and it isn't like he thought, hey, you know, I'm not a citizen, but I can vote. He knew what he was doing, right? I mean, he was voting purposefully, exactly. Illegally, and committing election fraud.
13: Absolutely. And this just underscores why we do need the Save America Act or something akin to it passed. And it actually brings up the question why Pennsylvania and so many other states are refusing, even after being sued, to turn over the voter rolls to the Department of Homeland Security.
11: And
13: they're citing privacy reasons. However, Pennsylvania is one of many states that are part of this organization called ERIC that turns over the entire driver's license database to a third party, which actually is likely a violation of federal law mm-hmm. under the Driver Privacy Protection Act.
11: All right. So, I mean, that's all right. There's a lot going on then to try to fix this. And there's a big fight from the state saying, we're not going to give you our voter rolls, citing privacy, which is ridiculous. Right. I mean, the federal government is monitoring every phone call we make. It's not like we don't know it, right?
12: They're taking pictures. Oh, where we go.
11: These Flock cameras?
12: Oh, my God.
11: That's a problem. I think that's one of the things Massey was working on, which is one of the reasons why I think he's gone. But there was a case that was decided recently relative to Heather Honey's case on cast vote records. Now, what that means to folks is, you know, there's a specific record of every ballot counted in an electronic tabulator, not the ones you touch screens on, but the ones where you fill out a paper ballot and feed it into a slot. Have any of the counties released the cast vote records so they could be reviewed? Do you know?
13: As far as I know, they haven't. Everyone I have talked to that I know of that has requested them has gotten a response back that they are waiting for the Department of State to issue guidance. So we'll see what that means.
11: So they're waiting for the Department of State, the same Department of State that's refusing to comply with a request from the federal government to give them information they should already have. That same group is holding back, waiting for that Department of State to release these records. Obviously, there's a pattern. Now, one of the most important things about this cast vote record fight is it went on for years.
12: Yeah.
11: This wasn't a
12: 4 to 5 years.
11: This is like 4 or 5 years. Yeah. Of litigation.
13: It goes back. Mm-hmm. It goes back to 2021, and actually, to your point, in 2021, there was a flurry of requests from people for cast vote records from the 2020 election.
11: Uh-huh.
13: Allegheny County actually released the records before the Department of State was aware of all these requests across multiple counties. But once they became aware that there were requests from multiple counties, they said, whoa, whoa, whoa, whoa, whoa, and they sent out this urgent alert to all the counties, all 67, saying, mm-hmm. do not release these records because they are the contents of the ballot box under Section 308 of the Election Code. Now, the state Supreme Court just ruled that to be false. They said that, no, these are, in fact, public records under the Election Code. So I don't really know why the counties are saying they need more guidance. The Supreme Court just said, no, the Department of State was wrong.
11: And to get to the Supreme Court, there was an initial lawsuit, then there was an appeal, then there was an appeal to the Commonwealth Court. The Commonwealth Court was appealed to the Supreme Court. This has been years and years of millions of dollars of legal fees. And all the way back when this all started, it was clear that these were public records. So the point wasn't to try to defend people's confidentiality. They know that was not true. That's evident by everybody that's looked at this. Everybody looks at it, sees that. The point was to delay anyone having access to the data from the 2020 election so that it could not be audited. And even today, they're presenting that. Now, there's another thing that's created with these vote tabulation machines, which is an audit trail. Those audit trails have never been audited. Nothing's been audited. So what we have is maybe the most critical process that government runs, our elections, and a massive effort by county and state governments to prevent anyone from seeing it. Now, here's a question for you. The information that the federal government, the Trump administration, has asked for, does anybody else get to see that information? Like Eric?
13: Well, yeah, Eric does. Eric actually gets more than the voter rolls. They get the entire driver's license database, whether you're registered to vote or not. And that definitely violates, in my opinion, the Driver Privacy Protection Act, because they're even sending, underage, like 16 and 17 year olds, driver's license information to Eric, and no one knows where it goes and who they sell it to or who they share it with.
11: So for people that haven't put all this together yet, and many of the folks that listen to our show have, because they've been looking at election fraud for a long time. So there's this thing called ERIC that is a system created by a hardcore leftist Democrat to aggregate information from a bunch of states. And the idea is that it's going to compare that information, analyze that information, and combat election fraud by making sure the voter rolls are clean. However, a review of voter rolls in states that use ERIC show that the states that use ERIC have more errors in their voter rolls than anyone else. The other thing that is odd is what you just said, Charles, that the Trump administration says, let us see your voter rolls. And the state says, oh, no, no, no, we can't for privacy. However, They take that information and other information in violation of law and hand it to this third party, Eric, who then owns that information and can use it for their own purposes. Now, that information can't be bought by Republicans. It can't be bought by any kind of conservatives or any activists. But the Democrats and the radical left groups get to access that information. As Heather used to call it, it's all the data money can't buy. So it is a pattern. It is a pattern to prevent review of the election process. It's a pattern to prevent anyone looking at the data except their friends in violation of law. That's okay. And there's only one reason you do that. You do that because you're protecting election fraud. That's the only reason. There's no other reason you would do this. And if you were in a corporation and the board called and said, hey, we want to see your process data for some process, or internal audit showed up and said, hey, we want to look at your data, you don't fight them. You say, okay, here it is. You know, it's confidential, it's handled appropriately, right, and it's reviewed. It's only this critical process that is blocked from being reviewed. I mean, Charles, you know, to me, this is an egregious abuse by this Shapiro administration.
13: Absolutely. And, you know, there was a federal lawsuit filed in Minnesota against basically Eric in Minnesota against, well, not against Eric, but against the Minnesota Secretary of State for sharing the driver's license database with Eric. Unfortunately, it was dismissed for lack of standing, and I don't recall the reason, but that is something that I think we need to be looking at in multiple states that are still part of Eric to try and find a way to have standing and have the right plaintiffs that do have standing and really challenge this in federal court, because it's blatantly a violation of the law.
11: It is. And you know, so there's no benefit to being on air because there's a greater error rate in the people that use it. Now, in Ohio, grassroots groups got together. They demonstrated the problems with Eric to the Secretary of State. They built up a pretty good pressure campaign, and he withdrew. Mm-hmm. Several states have withdrawn.
13: And Florida as well, yeah.
11: Florida withdrew. Florida even did a new law for voter for election security after the 2020 debacle, yeah, and really tightened things up. Now, they still have fraud, but back when they were looking at that before they tightened up their law, there was canvassing of mail-in ballots down there. They found 20% of them were fraud. One in five was fraudulent, enough to flip every election in the state. Now, you can only overcome that with a massive amount of turnout by people that vote a certain way, and that's right. What happened in 24. Mm-hmm. And I also think in 24, as we talked about with Emerald a few times, there was disruption in the fraud, in the electronic side of it, right? So it can be beat, but it makes things awfully hard, and of course, they're getting better. So Charles, all right.
13: That's right.
11: So now, in order to get the SAVE Act passed, you're saying you think we have to attach it to something. Now, this FISA 702 bill is one that the Republican Party, this is another divergence, right? Republican leadership is going to say, we want to pass this because otherwise we're going to fall to the Chinese. The nation's going to disappear. But the Freedom Caucus at the federal level is saying, no, if you wanted to investigate Americans, get a warrant. Now, well, it's not about investigating Americans. Don't hand us that. You did it with Trump. If we have to attach it to something like that, it's sort of a win and a loss all wrapped up in one, but maybe that's the only way to do it.
13: It is. You're right. I totally agree. And, but you know, Senator Mike Lee was saying that if it means an extra, you know, 8 months or whatever it is, extension of FISA, it's like we've been spied on for years. If it means we're going to be spied on for another 8 months, but we get this passed permanent, this is, you know, this would be permanent. This would not they could change the law in the future, but it wouldn't have a sunset provision. Mm-hmm. Let's kick the can down the road on FISA. If it means getting this passed, it's probably worth it.
11: Yeah.
13: I kind of agree with that. As long as it's not, you know, I mean, FISA will sunset again.
11: FISA is going to pass either way, because the Republican leadership is saying we don't care what Republican voters want.
13: Right.
11: So if it's going to pass either way, we might as well get a victory out of it, is really what you're saying. And if all we can get is voter ID, because the Republicans and Democrats are unified in their opposition to really securing our elections, then we get voter ID. That will help. It's tightening the net. It's not solving election fraud. It tightens the net.
13: Right. And if we can do it through, there's like I mentioned, this mechanism that they could amend the Real ID Act and put it through that way so that real IDs have like a proof of citizenship on them, which they don't right now, because non-citizens can get real IDs as long as you're here legally. You just have to have proof of legal status. That would go a long way. We'd have to work out the kinks there as to people that don't have a real ID. Can they get a free ID to vote in the state and stuff like that? That would all have to be worked out. But that's probably the only way it's going to be plausible to get it passed at this point.
11: That's incredible. I mean, it's really something that the Republican leadership will act like this. You know, now we've had a lot of county level fights amongst these parties as well. But we've just got to get to a point where the Republican Party supports the Republican voter. I don't understand why this is such a problem. I mean, I guess I do. It's money and power. But you know, we've got to get to a point where they say, oh, 80% of the voting public, Democrat, Republican, Independent, all voter, all likely voters, 80% want this. Maybe we ought to consider doing it. I mean, I don't understand why this is such a mission of futility.
13: It's mind-boggling.
11: Yeah.
13: It really is.
11: So, Charles, you're involved in a couple of different groups that are doing this stuff. I know you've been on calls with Senator Lee and his staff as he's been fighting it. I don't know where Ted Cruz is. I don't know where all the rest of these senators are on this. But Mike Lee has been really fighting it, hasn't he?
13: Oh, yeah. He's been a stalwart of this from the beginning. He's you know, one of the best out there. There are other senators. I don't want to go through because I'll miss a few names, but like Rick Scott's been great. There's been a few others in the House. Chip Roy has been fighting since day one for this. He's only going to be in the House till the end of the year because he's running for Attorney General of Texas. But, you know, it's really just been a handful of people in both the House and the Senate. And that's a shame to me because, like you said, it's an 80%+ issue. And, you know, if you look among Republicans, it's like a 95-5 issue.
11: Right. And again, it shows you that these elected officials don't feel any fidelity to the voter and don't feel any exposure. Now, maybe Cornyn and Cassidy getting voted out, maybe that's going to change that attitude. Right. Maybe we're going to see more of this idea that you've got to service your customer in order to maintain the business. We're not seeing much.
13: It very well could be, but in the meantime, they're not going to play ball, and that's a problem.
12: Why do folks have to play ball? Why can't our leaders just, for once, do what we're asking them to do? And again, like Gary has said, we know that it's power and control, money, and all of that good stuff. But Republicans, Democrats, and Independents want this bill, and they by right should be signing on and giving it to us. It's the only way that we can secure our country. It's the only way that we can secure our elections. I just don't understand.
13: It's very frustrating.
11: Yeah, it is. I mean, so for Bill Cassidy to say, well, because I lost my primary, I'm going to defy the American people and make sure that we have election fraud. I mean,
12: but for Thune to stand up there at a press conference and look like he just lost everything, all hope, because President Trump decided to pick someone else. It's just, that's weird to me to see him.
11: And march off the field. So yes. Thune says, you didn't endorse one of my corrupt buddies who has a failing score, an F grade by every metric, because you didn't endorse the guy with the F. And the voters are coming out in enough quantity that without the split vote,
12: right,
11: when it's just Paxton and Cornyn, Paxton is likely to win. That's it. I defy you. I wasn't passing anything anyway. Now I'm not going to pass it harder.
12: And Charles, it almost seems like, I know because earlier in the conversation, you mentioned that we should call and we should text or send emails to our leaders asking them to pass this bill. And a lot of people have been doing that. And it just seems like it's falling on deaf ears. The more that we do it, the more that we do it. They just are not responding to us. What do we do? Like, how do we get people to? Go ahead. I'm sorry.
13: I you're right. You're completely right. There have been a lot of people that have been very active on this, but I think it all rests in the Senate because the House, like I said, has passed some iteration of the SAVE Act or what became the Save America Act 3 times already, and it's the Senate that's holding it up. So. Okay. It's much harder to put leverage on the Senate because they're not up they're not all up for election every 2 years.
11: Right.
13: But the House does, the House Republican caucus does seem more unified than the Senate. That's our biggest problem. And I think as long as we put pressure on the House to say, you got to attach this to just basically every bill, you just got to attach it to every bill that you can through the parliamentarian process.
11: Yep.
13: Just attach it.
11: Well, and I think another thing we have to do is keep putting this on Trump and pushing back to Trump. Yeah. He mm-hmm. should be going on yeah. a nationwide tour yes. to get this done. There isn't yeah. really another legislative initiative that's as important as election security. And if we don't get it now, the odds of getting it, well, first of all, the odds of winning in 26 are gone.
1: Yeah.
11: And then the odds of getting any kind of election security done, if the Democrats control any element of any part of the federal government, they will defend election fraud to the death. So it's really on Trump to make this his national priority, rally the voters, get the phone calls out, you know, make sure that people are not

0: for any kind of control in Pennsylvania, I mean, you got to get the House back.
1: Yeah.
0: If you want to maintain any kind of control in the counties you still have, or if you want to gain control back in these counties that you've lost, your only ally is the voter. You can't do it with donations from law firms. You can't do it with donations from candy companies. You've got to do it with voters. That's the only way you're going to do this. So defying the voters, ignoring the voters, and pandering to donors that don't exist, because the Republican Party in Southeast Pennsylvania has no money. Look, $30 million to unseat Massey, zero to fund campaigns here. I just saw a campaign finance statement. I don't know if it was the actual numbers or not, or a summary of it. And it showed Stacey Garrity had something like $1.5 million or something in her bank account. And the Democrat Shapiro has 15 times more money.
1: Yep.
0: Like $37 million or something, mm-hmm. 15 or 20 times more money. You know, the donors aren't going to save you. It's the voters that are going to save you. And in order to get the voters engaged and change this turnout debacle that we saw on Tuesday, you got to give the voters a reason to vote. It doesn't seem that hard to me. Haven't these people ever been in business or looked at marketing? It seems easy. So I agree with Stacey Garrity. We have got to begin right now focusing on unity. And that means driving Thune to do what the voters demand. And that means driving Spender Johnson to do what the voters demand. And it's the same thing at the state level. What do you think, Charles? What are odds?
2: Well, I don't know. I think, you know, we don't have 51 votes in the Senate to pass what we want to get passed. But we might have, I think it's, is it 23 or 27? I forget. To remove the leader. So yeah. I think it's time, and I think the president needs to call for that.
0: I think that's a great idea. Brandon, what do you think?
3: I don't know if that would go over well in D.C. It doesn't like to be pushed in any direction particularly.
0: Right.
3: It could be very complicated for the rest of Trump's presidency if he calls for Thune to be replaced.
0: But what do we lose?
1: Exactly.
3: That's a great point.
0: We can't advance the agenda now.
1: I say call Matt Gaetz. He got the job done. When we needed him, he was there. He got help get rid of McCarthy. Kevin.
0: Yeah.
1: So, yeah, call Matt Gaetz. Let him figure it out. Get rid of Thune.
0: Imagine Matt Gaetz running around the halls of Congress again. They would go out of their minds. It'd be delightful. But you're right. I mean, it would dramatically upset the Republicans in Congress who are doing absolutely nothing for us now. And we've gone a little bit long. We're going to switch over. One of the things that's happening right now that's really changing the landscape of Pennsylvania, it's changing the landscape of America, is this explosion of data centers. And we've seen what it did in Virginia with Data Alley, right, when two Pennsylvania state legislators, Wendy Fink and Jamie Walsh, went down there and interviewed people and created a video that was really disturbing. And now it's come to Pennsylvania, and it's growing rapidly. Mm-hmm. And so we're going to bring on Barb Gleim, a state rep from District 199. Barb, welcome back to the Conservative Voice on WWDB AM 860 in Philadelphia.
4: Thanks for having me.
0: Glad to have you. You did a video just the other day. You did a video of you on your tractor talking about what's happening in your community. Tell us a little bit about what's happening out there.
4: So I live in Middlesex Township. For the viewers that don't know, there's, you know, approximately 1,500 townships through the whole state of Pennsylvania. And our township is looking at a data center city of 18 data centers all in one spot. 700 and some acres that was sold for development back in 1999 for housing. We're supposed to have 1,500 homes, mixed-use homes on it. The plan was approved in around 2005, but then we had the crash in 2008, and the whole thing was sold to another developer, and then it was sold to another developer. Well, then that developer sold it to Powerhouse, which is a data center company, and they have come in and utilized the current, you know, plans that were there, and they're planning to build 18 data centers in one spot right behind our farm.
1: Wow.
4: I, you know, talked about how PP&L came down. We have power lines that come through our farm, and they took additional footage by eminent domain, in order to go right into the substations for these

0: data centers. So I like to talk a little bit to everybody about how it really, the decision for data centers needs to stay local, because every single township is different. You know, you might have a really rural township that can take these data centers and not affect anybody. But then you have other municipalities where, you know, the placement is right in the middle of your, you know, other housing developments, and it may not be the best place. Mm-hmm. But it is up to the supervisors, because they are closest to the people, to listen to their township residents and vote accordingly. So I just encourage everybody to, you know, be vigilant. In my opinion, every single municipality should have their own model ordinance for data centers, because you never know if one's coming in.
1: You know, that's right. And you should assume they're coming.
2: Right.
1: Because they're coming everywhere.
0: Yeah, because Trump came in, and, you know, we need them. I mean, let's just face it. We need the extra data, because our population is growing and we're using more and more AI and things like that. And he infused $92 billion just into Pennsylvania, which is why the governor is saying, yeah, this is, you know, great money for our state. It's going to, you know, have a good impact. But we've got to have these townships putting in these guidelines or, you know, ordinances. We have one township right next to ours that the three supervisors got together and they just voted, we're not having any data centers in our township.
1: Wow.
0: They went ahead and preempted it.
3: Until they come up for re-election.
0: Right. So you just never know. And I do want to say one last thing, because I know I don't have much time. You know, coming from agriculture, we are full-time farmers. And I'm in the House of Representatives.
1: Mm-hmm.
0: This is the perfect storm for ag, because all of our older farmers are starting to retire. And we've known that this is coming. And at the same time, now they're being, you know, confronted from these data center companies offering them big monies. And it's the perfect storm. And so for that reason, you know, some of these ordinances, especially in agricultural areas, really should say things like only on tier four soil, right? You must have a decommission clause, right? You can't pass through any electric hikes. You can't exempt from property taxes. Like, you have to have all these things built into your ordinance to protect your citizens.
1: So tell me, what is tier four soil?
0: So in the agricultural world, tier one is the best, right? Lancaster has tier one soil. It's
3: fertile,
0: rich in nutrients,
3: yeah.
0: Right? And it grows great crops. Tier four is mostly slate ground, where you don't grow very, you know, great crops. As a matter of fact, some of them can't grow at all because it's rocky.
1: Mm-hmm.
0: But you can graze on it. So if you're going to take you know, an agricultural area, try to make sure that you're looking at what kind of soil you're taking.
1: So what you're saying, I think, if I'm following you correctly, is that implementing all this AI technology will not mean that we no longer need food. Is that or am I confused?
0: That's right. And if you see a lot of my tweets, I'm like, save the bees.
2: Yes.
1: Yeah.
0: Save the bees. Because honestly, if you don't have bees, you don't have food. Right. And if you keep taking ground with data centers, you're going to be having less ground for the bees. So I don't know. I'm in the middle of this, you know, obviously right now in my township. I have met with one of my supervisors. I gave him sample ordinances. I, you know, asked him, please, do we have to have this many? I understand that, you know, they bought the ground. The ground was already zoned a certain way, but can't we do our due diligence with setbacks and work with the company that purchased it so that everybody can feel safe? Now, here's the thing. I'm also, in part of the management, I'm sort of pushing nuclear a little bit. They have these new mini modular nuclear modules. Mm-hmm. They're not nuclear like reactors like Three Mile Island. They're small, like you put onto the submarines, right? And you only need like a, they take up the space of a tractor trailer, and there it's forced air, so you're not using all your resources like your water and your electric. I just think it's the way to go. I think it was the state of Idaho, maybe Utah, that just actually purchased a bunch of them. They've been used in France for 20 years, so there's data on them. And so, like I said, we need to make sure that we're looking at the most current information. Mm-hmm. Yeah.
1: So you said a couple other things I want to just go back to. One of them was a reclamation clause. What does that mean?
0: No, it was a decommission.
1: A decommission clause. Okay, I'm thinking mining.
0: Yep.
1: Yeah.
0: So decommissioning means that, okay, let's look ahead 20 years. Let's say Elon Musk says, oh, we don't need these data centers anymore. I'm putting it all in the sky, mm-hmm. right? I mean, let's face it. Everybody my age knows that computers started as big as a room, and now they're on your watch.
1: Right.
0: So in the future, you might, not need this building anymore. You might not need 18, but you might only need 2, right? So a decommissioning clause says you're going to put this land back to its original purpose.
1: And this is
0: back
1: not
0: to ag.
1: Mm-hmm. Go ahead.
0: Yeah.
1: And this is not a new
0: back
1: thing.
0: To agriculture. So I'm just saying this is a way for farmland preservation in a way, because if you build houses, it's not like you're going to have a decommission clause. But if you're building data centers, you might be able to put a clause in there that says, hey, powerhouse or whoever you are, when you're done, or if you don't use these anymore, we don't want just these dilapidated, warehouses sitting here.
1: Right.
0: You got to put it back to the way it was.
1: Now, this is not a new concept, because if you look at mines, right, mining for a long time didn't have these kinds of what I think they call reclamation provisions. And now they have to have a set aside of cash, and they have to have a plan in place so that when the mine is played out, the land is returned to something useful. Now, for folks that like to swim in old quarries, that may not be great, right? But but the reality is, when they started topping mountains in right. West Virginia to get the coal, they would then leave this devastated, ruined watershed and devastated land. These reclamation provisions were created so that it didn't do that. And if you go to an area that had mines and then it was reclaimed, some of it is beautiful land. So that makes perfect sense to me. By the way, I think there should also be a decommission clause or reclamation clause around these photovoltaic installations, because I don't think they're quite as inert as people pretend. I think they leave a bit of a problem. So you said...
0: I agree. I'm all for these clauses. Now, they would have to put in a bond, like you say, ahead of time. But my response to that was... Well, look, our state already voted that you could have a tax exemption on the equipment inside. So the least you could do is put up a bond for decommissioning this place.
1: And the idea that there are any tax abatements for these projects is beyond me. I don't know how they got the state government to agree to give them an abatement on sales taxes. That's huge amounts of money that we desperately need, because Shapiro spends $3 million of our taxpayer money in his own social media program for people and promoting ads. That's why every time you open up social media, there pops Shapiro, because we're paying for that. Well, if you want to pay for this, the money's got to come from somewhere. So on one hand, he wants to spend all this money. On the other hand, he wants to give these data centers a tax break. Mm-hmm. So what? So I got to pay more
0: you got to understand that happened under a Democrat president. And so Shapiro was, at the time, we were trying to bring business into Pennsylvania. We didn't know that Trump was going to get elected and just like say, hey, here's $92 billion, to promote this type of business. Now, they still have to pay property taxes, mm-hmm. Which will go to the schools and the municipalities. So to me, yes, we lost out on sales tax revenue, but our constituents will benefit from the property tax
1: payment. As I understand it, I think the project you're talking about in your area, is it's near Carlisle, I think? Is that right?
0: Yes.
1: That it's 700 acres. This isn't a small parcel. This is 700 acres that presumably will never be used to farm again. Because once it's industrialized, it never goes back to agriculture. At least I haven't seen it. I've been through a lot of brownfields. I've never seen it.
0: Yeah, but it wasn't ag. It was sold in 1999 for housing development.
1: Well, but there's another.
0: The choice is between, do you want houses there or do you want data centers there?
1: And from my perspective, I'd like to have farms there. I just think it's silly.
3: But it may not be fertile.
1: I think it's silly to take high quality land and put high density housing on it because we want to transform the rural community into an urban landscape. And I mean, I'm not against development, but we ought to be thoughtful about this.
3: Yeah.
0: Which is why it needs to stay local. Because
1: absolutely.
0: You have places that are really rural, like up in Tioga County or wherever, Cambria County, where they're begging for these things because they need the tax revenue and they can handle it if they're going to be built. This is such a huge issue. I'm so glad that you let me come on and talk about it. But you're right. I'm all for preserving good soil and agriculture.
1: Yeah, yeah. And you know, it seems to me that no matter how much money a municipality, a school system, a county, a state, a township has, they're desperate for more money. How did we get to this position where there's absolutely an unlimited, voracious appetite for cash? So if these data centers aren't paying sales tax, then I have to put a higher sales tax on the shoes I buy or on the cars we buy. You know, if you lease a vehicle in Philadelphia, you know what the tax is on lease payments? 11%. On top of the income taxes, on top of all the other taxes, on top of the use taxes, the licensing fees, the registration fees, all that's 11%.
3: I think it's called tax and spend, Gary.
1: Yeah, it's called, yeah.
0: Oh, yeah.
1: And tax until everybody's broke.
3: Until, yes. Yeah.
1: Right?
3: You're bled to death.
1: So I think your point that it has to stay local is obviously a very good point. And one of the things I'm finding people are really frustrated about, and this came up in West Whiteland Township the other day,
3: East
1: Whiteland. I can't keep all these townships separate. East Whiteland has a data center project going in. We touched on it earlier. We'll come back to it. But the problem is that whether you go to a school board or a township or a county, nobody feels like they have any representation in government.
3: Right.
1: Of course, if you go to Congress, clearly we don't have any representation there. They won't pass the SAVE Act, which we'll touch on in the fourth segment. But this East Whiteland data center, this was approved in 2018. Mm-hmm. It's approved up to 1.8 million square feet, but they only initially got 1 million square feet approved. It was going to consume 3 million gallons of water a day, which, again, ooh, I've got a huge concern about what's going on with the water.
2: Yes.
1: You just can't add, especially in a rural community, 5 million gallons a day, which is what a lot of these data centers take for cooling, and think it's not going to have an impact, right? It's going to be... It was going to be 3 million a day. Now they've upsized it to 1.8 million from 1 million, but they say they've changed their cooling system. And I don't understand exactly how. Instead of having an evaporator tower, like a cooling tower that you would normally see on an industrial site, they're going to have some kind of heat exchanger that has a closed loop. So you fill the water system, you put all those treatments in that you put in to make sure you don't get sediment and whatnot in your system. And it runs a long time. And somehow there's a heat exchanger function where they're getting there. I don't know how they're doing that.
3: So it's a closed amount of water that's being used.
1: It's a closed loop system without evaporation, which means you don't have the water loss. So it's not going to consume water.
3: Right.
1: Now, think about
0: right.
1: what... Mm-hmm. And you made a point earlier that...
0: I just wanted to say, I did get a chance to go down to Ashburn and go inside and tour the data centers. And there are multiple types.
1: Mm-hmm.
0: So it's really up to the end user who's going to be in that warehouse to decide what they want and how they want to cool their servers. But again, this goes back to your ordinances at the municipal level, where you could literally write in before any data center company comes that we will only accept, nuclear mini modules, or we will only accept a closed loop system that doesn't take up and tax our water and our electric grid.
1: See, that's so
3: makes
1: people
3: sense.
1: Want the answer. And what's the answer? If you now have technology that allows no water consumption in the tune of millions of gallons a day, you've got to your point earlier, Barb, you made that we should not as citizens be paying more for electricity so that Bill Gates can make another $1 billion on AI. so that OpenAI can become a value right. company, or a company that it, right now I think it's in trouble, but you know, so it could become actually valuable. We should not be subsidizing Microsoft by making the average citizen pay 60%, 70%, 100% more for their power. So, okay, micronuclear is a perfect answer for that. Perfect. You've got these closed loop systems where the cooling is done in some other way than cooling towers evaporating water. Great. The third piece is it should be on brownfield land. Mm-hmm. We have a nation that was deindustrialized. Right. All these brownfield properties have rights of way for power lines. That means they have rights of way to get data out, connect out to the market, and to get power in to feed the beast. So why not build data centers on brownfields with micronuclear power supply, not photovoltaic and windmills? Here's one of the points I don't think people understand. These data centers need uninterruptible power like a major industrial site would need, right? Mm-hmm. They need uninterruptible power, which means you can't use a windmill that might not turn or a photovoltaic that might be covered with snow or it might be nighttime. You need constant, right. steady, low-cost power. So the idea of building it on a brownfield with a closed-loop cooling system and a micro-nuke generation system, that's the answer right there. That's the save the farmland.
2: Right.
1: For farming, right? And redevelop these brownfields that we've in some cases struggled with using for years.
0: And I just want to add one thing, not just brownfields, okay? Like Carlisle is the trucking hub of the East Coast. Mm-hmm. Okay? Think about that. From Carlisle, you hit the largest population in 8 hours of any place in the nation.
1: Wow.
0: And I was asked, why can't we use the current empty warehouses, you know, because there are a few, and have them just retrofit what we already currently have?
3: Oh, that makes too much sense.
0: I didn't have an answer for that. Yeah, I didn't have an answer for that. And I was like, well, maybe because they weren't near something. I don't know. And especially with this nuclear option, I'm like, I don't know. That is such a good point.
1: Sometimes the specific building has to be built for purpose now. It is just that right. buildings are being so customized into the use of the system they're going to install. So you might have – so raise the buildings. You know, they're not full of asbestos. It's concrete steel.
2: Right.
1: Concrete and steel. Tear them down and build another one on that site. How can that be more onerous than developing a fresh piece of farmland into an industrial site? It can't be. So right. that's exactly the right answer.
0: And then you don't have to pay for the land that you're purchasing. Like, you could just take that portion of your bill and throw it into retrofitting or raising and building up something that's already got that footprint on it.
1: That's right. Now, this project in
3: East Whiteland.
1: East Whiteland. I don't think the project in East Whiteland can be canceled because it was approved years ago and it's still operating within the general parameters. It is on a brownfield.
3: Right.
1: They have changed it to make it better, actually, it seems, even though it's bigger, mm-hmm. Even reducing the noise. So that's great. But in these other circumstances, like the one you described, Barb, why are we allowing eminent domain to be used to capture the land for these projects? How does that work?
0: I have no idea. It shouldn't be allowed. I will just say that I think that some of these projects had been in years in the making and we just didn't know about it. That's my gut. So they, you know, if they think something's coming to an area, then they'll just say, oh, we need an upgrade to what we currently have, and then they come in and do it, and in anticipation mm-hmm. that there might be something coming. But yeah, we shouldn't allow it.
1: They should not be able to seize your farmland yep. to build Bill Gates or Amazon a monstrous data center. Barb, we're up against it. I think we're coming to a hard break. So I'll tell you what, we're going to post all your contact information on our social media platforms. And we hope that you'll come back to talk about this and, of course, education and other issues that you fight on every day, because we really appreciate getting your insights into these critical issues of the day. So
0: yep, it was fun. Thanks.
1: 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We'll be back in about 4 minutes.

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12: Good afternoon, Philadelphia. Welcome back to the Conservative Voice on WWDB AM 860. This is your host, Gary Heasley, and I'm joined in the studio again by Felice Fine. Felice, welcome.
13: My pleasure.
12: And Mina Quarles. Mina, welcome back.
13: My pleasure.
12: It's always great to have you two here. You had some great insight. Now, as you know, I did a town hall yesterday with a group in Delaware County, the Delco United for Delco and the Delco Deep Divers. These people have done great work. They're like 5 years into this fight and wonderful people. And one of the big issues we, of course, talked about was the war in Iran.
13: Yeah.
12: You know, the war in Iran, you know, this is really got a lot of people concerned about what comes next. It's got people worried about where we go. And what I'm finding is that it depends on who you're talking to and where they're from as to how, like what
13: right.
12: demographic they're in as to how they view this. I was speaking to some friends who are evangelicals, and they're very excited about the war because they see this as helping to eliminate a threat to Iran, and that's in keeping with the way they see Genesis commanding us to effectively do that
13: yes.
12: to defend Israel.
13: Mm-hmm.
12: And of course, our friends that are Jewish are feeling like this is eliminating a major threat to mm-hmm. Iran.
13: Yeah.
12: I get that. We've got some folks that are just sort of like watching TV and go, wow, man, stuff is blowing up.
13: Yeah.
12: This is sweet. And you got to admit, the execution of this has been brilliant.
13: Yes.
12: And on just the way they took out all the air defenses and just had complete dominance of the skies, it's incredible. But there are a lot of things we haven't thought about, it seems. I'm not hearing a lot of discussion about what comes next. Mm-hmm. And there's been a lot of talk about how we got here and why we're in this war. And we'll touch on that maybe. But to get into this in a deeper way and maybe have a more thorough discussion than I can find on any media I'm looking at, we've invited both Darren Gobb, who you all know well, a lieutenant colonel retired from the Army, vast experience, and of course, Brigadier General Blaine Holt,
13: yes.
12: who has been on a bunch of times. And so from these two, we get great insights into these geopolitical matters. Well, you know, here we go. This is
13: yeah.
12: the big one.
13: Yeah.
12: So Darren, welcome back to the Conservative Voice on WWDB. We have you.
14: Good afternoon, everybody.
12: Oh, good.
14: Happy spring from Montana.
12: Oh, hey, we just saw grass the other day. I mean, it's not green.
13: Fine.
12: It's still brown, but it's there. and Blaine Holt, welcome to the Conservative Voice.
15: Well, happy spring from Idaho. It's good to be with you all.
12: Nice.
13: Wonderful.
12: This is, you know, now a nationwide discussion, I suppose.
13: Yes. Please bring that spring weather towards us.
12: Well, I'll tell you what, it's things are changing really quickly. So this is, you know, what I'm seeing. I mean, you know, you talk to Gen Z and they're saying, hey, this isn't my fight. This isn't America's right. fight. I care about the SAVE Act, if they know about that. I care about the American agenda. I don't see that getting implemented. I care about accountability for these people who committed treason over those 4 years. Or, you know, somebody last night was acting about Fauci and some of the things he's done that there'll be no accountability for.
16: And affordability.
12: Yeah. So, oh, yeah. Which, by the way, inflation, according to Trueflation, is down below 1.5.
13: Wow.
12: I mean, what the Trump administration has done on inflation is incredible. So there have been wins.
13: Yes.
12: Big victories. But this war has people really set back.
13: Yeah.
12: So it's nice to have you gentlemen join us to kind of start analyzing this. You know, the first question people has is this America's fight? And what is the tactical or strategic or military involvement that brings the United States into this battle? What do you think? Maybe Darren and then maybe Blaine?
14: Okay. Yeah, I'll get started and make sure I don't try to take it all. So to make it easy, just so people understand that where I'm talking from, I think my analysis comes from the idea of tactical, operational, and strategic perspectives. And I think we can address multiple things at once. Strategic, you know, global and national. Operational, you know, central command Middle East. And a tactical, how's the fight going with the aircraft, the air defense systems, and all of that? And then strategic, by the way, also says, you know, it asks the question, what comes next? And that question is the hardest one to answer. Frankly, it's the hardest one to do.
12: Yeah.
14: So tactical, it's gone phenomenally. It's gone exactly as I kind of figured it would, and very similar to the planning efforts I've put in on Iran in the past, which I worked at the operational and strategic level both. So those two ultimately are going fairly well. I want to know what we see. How do we win the peace? And
12: mm-hmm.
14: how do we actually turn Iran into something else from a governance and political level?
12: Mm-hmm.
14: And then there's strategic, all kinds of things on the strategic level as well to discuss besides the, you know, what's next. I think it's fair that we ask lots of hard questions. But two things or three things can be true all at the same time.
12: Yes.
14: This can be a national security success in the end for us and for the world, while also sitting back saying, you know what, we should also be arresting people in mass quantities holding people accountable, firing people, reducing government, and all of that, all at the same time. So one doesn't mean you can't do the other. I think it can all be done if you have the right team. And as we saw with DHS, we don't always have the right team. So that's me. I'll hand it off.
12: So, General Holt, I mean, how did we get here? And you know, how, what is your view of how it's going?
15: So you have to look at the lens that you're going to view this thing from. And I like how Darren started with tactical, operational, strategic. But let's go to the super strategic. Let's all of us stand on the moon and look at it from there.
12: Yep.
15: Are you looking at a war between Iran and Israel, or are you looking at a world war that's been going on for decades that has finally come to a head where finally an American president is taking on all the tentacles that lead to one place? And we can all be reasonable and argue, where do those tentacles go? Do they go to Iran? No. Do they go to China, the CCP? Mm-mm. Well, what about, let's look at some evidence before you guys throw a 10 central hat on me and hang up the phone. let's look at this. Doesn't it sound irrational that the special relationship would be so twisted that Keir Starmer, back when we went and did this Venezuela operation, yes, I said Venezuela, cut us off from intelligence from MI6 in the Caribbean and South America because they didn't like what we were doing in Venezuela? Isn't it crazy that they would say in those early hours against Iran, which they knew was coming for years and years, mm-hmm. That we couldn't use Diego Garcia? Doesn't it make weird, nobody can understand it when we have to ensure the ships going through the Straits of Hormuz because Lloyd's of London won't do it, and they de facto shut down the Straits. Wait a minute, they're doing it as we speak right now because Lloyd's has now gone and threatened all those carriers that if you do business with the United States and take that insurance that Trump's offering, we're going to cut you off in other areas, still trying to stop the Straits of Hormuz. So I would argue, in this World War Next environment, I wrote a paper about it on Newsmax.com Monday. There's my plug.
12: Yep, I got it.
16: Fantastic.
15: All these roads lead to the city of London.
16: Yes, that's what I've been saying.
15: The city of London subsidiary is Lloyd's of London, and they have determined who the winners and losers are on this planet going back to their inception centuries ago. And what President Trump has done has now lifted the veil through the Iran Israel part of this war, a war where I will argue the city of London has bet on both sides.
16: Yep.
15: And that President Trump is intervening. And that's why I don't think he's going to select Reza Pahlavi to be the next leader of Iran. That's why I think we're going to allow a natural join up between the Kurdish and the free Iranian peoples to have a cultural society emerge as free peoples in Iran. But what's really happening here, and it's going to get to this place that has gotten MAGA, America First, and the base all angry. Where's the accountability? What's going on domestically? What are you doing? I think it's all about this global war. It's been well thought out, and it's sequencing. Remember, I told you the last time I talked to you, the cartels are the vascular system to all of it, the money laundering and all of that. Lloyd's of London provides a funding line. If you think they're not desperate right now, you are wrong. They are acting out. It makes no sense for Keir Starmer to say what he said, only to get a phone call from President Trump to say, go ahead, shoot down a C-17, see what we do. We'll attack you from Milton Hall. So the point is you've got to get your right lens on, the right aperture to view what's going on. This is the big war. President Trump is taking this on, and the outcome, unfortunately, is undetermined. But it looks pretty good. So I'll stop right there.
12: Well, and I want to touch on what you're hitting on, Lloyd's of London. I don't think a lot of folks know what that is.
16: No.
12: And the way I describe it is, you know, back in the days of people stepping onto wooden vessels with with barrels of whaling oil, someone had to ensure those vessels and those cargoes. And as you know, back in those days, you know, they'd get out on the seas drinking rum all day. And, you know, sometimes they didn't make it back. And so Lloyd's of London.
14: I think we got to the War of 1812.
12: That's right.
13: Right.
12: Yeah. So Lloyd's of London is the group that does insurance. And it's become this giant insurance platform that is a major financial player in the world. So when you're looking at business interruption insurance, you will find that companies you know well are actually buying some insurance from Lloyd's of London. It is an extraordinarily powerful group. They have access to vast capital. And so when they say, hey, we're going to cancel the insurance on all maritime policies, ship policies, policies insuring ships and cargoes passing through the Straits of Hormuz, well, that means, what is it, 20% of the world's oil stops moving.
13: Mm-hmm.
12: Now, Trump, on the other hand, seemed to have been prepared for that.
13: He said, not so fast.
12: Not so fast. So what is your take on what Trump did on that? Blaine, what?
15: Darren, you up to bat? Yeah, no, I'll tell you. What Trump did was something he had already mixed up into the equation, which was to hit the city of London by pushing the oil back through the Straits of Hormuz and telling Lloyd's of London, I'll take that and we'll drop our own risk by escorting U.S. naval vessels through the straits. We've already sunk the Iranian Navy. There's really no threat. No. So we're not going to listen to you anymore, Lloyd's. And then the other part is we're going to pocket that cash on those premiums back into us. So we're going to defray the cost of the war. At the same time, you've got the financialists, is what I call them, those that sit at the high table. They're freaking out. They're like, wait, whoa. We're going to take an economic hit here. We're already hemorrhaging cash because of what he's done with the cartels and what he's stemming. Iran has been decapitated. That means we can't activate terror cells quite effectively here in the United States. Where are those bought off and paid off politicians that we have in D.C.? What are they doing about this? So every single time you see some clown in D.C. lamenting the end of a, air quotes, fisherman from Venezuela or lamenting how we unfairly went about knocking out these holy men in Iran who have killed tens of thousands of their own people and had this police state for 47 years, then you start to understand, oh, maybe your motivations are tilted in some direction for other reasons. And that's what Americans need to do. They need to go, how much of our government is incapacitated? And now the stage is set for you to start looking at that next chapter, which is, oh, is this what it means to get to the season of accountability? And is the crime, graft, and corruption so terribly bad that we're going to have to do it by other means, meaning DOJ, Pam Bondi, you can keep phoning it in from Tampa Bay because this is a much bigger animal than your corrupt judges, Boasberg, and two clown Republicans trying to give power to the Democrats. In other words, the veil of truth or the lies is slipping off, and Americans understand there is no aisle. Swamp is compromised. This has been a war that has gone on. I could argue it's a 400-year-old civil war between English-speaking peoples, and now people are now commonly starting to understand the city of London represents all those names you can't say, which make Elon Musk look like a middle-class guy, not the richest guy in the world.
12: Right.
14: Wow. And if I could add to that,
12: please.
14: A couple things. One of them is, who designed the maps of the Middle East?
13: Okay.
14: And that takes you right back to London. And then, who is it that's working so hard to make sure that after the Cold War ended, that Russia and America remained, you know, turned into enemies again, rather than potentially becoming allies to unite against those entities in the Middle East that are growing into what they have to today? So I mean, this is all about those financiers, like Blaine said. They have to keep wars going to make their money and to achieve their objectives. And these are just more examples of the same. And that's what's disgusting about the whole thing is London is learning that there is such a thing as an American foreign policy, not a foreign policy under their permission.
12: Now, I'm going to jump into some things you guys are hitting that I just think we need to expand on a little bit. So when this war broke out, Keir Starmer, who's the Prime Minister of the UK, went out to the podium, to the sticks, as they say in DC, went out to the podium and said, we have nothing to do with this war. This is not our war. Now, I do think part of the concern there is that they've so Islamified Britain that he's afraid of domestic problems, right? Yeah. The Islamists in Britain are not shy. They say every day, we're going to make the UK a Sharia state. And they're well on their way to doing that. And we see the royal family kowtowing to them all the time. Right. So he said that. And then you said they blocked us using this thing called Diego Garcia. Now, what does that mean? What is Diego Garcia? And what does that mean the U.S. had to do instead?
15: So the Diego Garcia is part of the Chagos Island group that's owned by Mauritius, which has strong Chinese influence over it. Keir Starmer tried to preempt this by giving away the Chagos to the British control of the Chagos back to Mauritius. We raised a stink about that because it's a very, very important air base in the middle of the Indian Ocean that we used to put B-2s, we put C-17s there. Very nice interim stop. Here's a little clue. We don't need it. We can do global power from anywhere. But it's good to have. It's a strategic thing to have. It's a thorn in the Chinese side as well as others. And then when this war started out, Mr. Special Relationship, and by the way, Keir Starmer is as dumb as a box of rocks. Okay,
12: that's true. That's obvious.
15: But that's a very important point. Important point because when the globalists, the financialists, the high table, call them whatever you want, doesn't matter. Mm-hmm. When they pick their leaders, they have to pick people without any integrity, no morals. They just want power and money. Well, fine. Keir fits those bills, and so does Ursula von der Leyen, so does Mark Rutte, so does Macron. In other words, whenever you hear them say stupid stuff, it's because they're reading a script card. They have no other choice in the matter. So when he says outwardly, you can't use Diego Garcia, it's like, are you kidding me?
12: Right, right. It's ridiculous.
15: Are you kidding me? What happened to the special relationship, the alliance, and all of that? So what I got at in my paper is this is stuff where we would have these spats behind the scenes,
13: right,
15: not at the podium, which is really cool for me because I analyze enemies all the time. I look at things through the enemy's eyes. And as Darren will teach you better than I can, there's always the enemy's what we call a PACE plan, the primary plan they have, the alternate plan they have, the contingency plan they have, the emergency plan. Well, guess what? The financialists have exhausted all four of those. Now, do remember, the reason for their freakout is because these folks have owned the world and enslaved us all. That's another program for another time. Mm-hmm. For 1,500 years since the fall of Rome. It goes into 1688 and the usurpation of the crown in England when the Dutch took it over and displaced King James. And it goes on and on and on through the American Revolutionary War. You won at Yorktown, but we'll be back and we'll take over all your banks and we'll finance both sides of the Civil War and we'll co-opt American life. We'll bring out this guy named Woodrow Wilson. We'll create the Chatham House and we'll create the CFR. And this is the stuff where 4 years ago, if we had all had this talk, you'd have been like, okay, General Holt's Lululand. get that man some Reynolds foil.
13: Yeah. But now?
15: So much coming out about it now that everybody's like, I think I'm ready. I have people still calling me going, I think I'm waking up. I need some help, man. And it's like, it's okay. Come on in. Come on in. I'm going to help you through this. But when they do stuff that does not make a whole lot of sense, you know you've got an enemy that's growing more and more desperate. Here's the caveat. When an enemy grows more and more desperate and they've been running the table for 1,500 years, they're probably going to do very dangerous things. And that's what we're managing right now.
12: So you used a lot of phrases in there that I think that people have heard maybe. But may not understand exactly. But the one thing that everybody knows, this colloquial phrase, all wars are bankers' wars, that's what we're talking about here. Right? That's exactly what we're talking about. And in the Game of Thrones, was it the Iron Bank?
13: Yes.
12: That's who we're talking about. These are the people behind the scenes, the trillionaires, those whose names we no longer speak, right?
13: Right.
12: The globalists. When you say City of London, I think people start to think that's the UK.
13: Yeah.
12: But it's really not necessarily the UK. This is a global force.
15: It's a concept. It's a concept. It started out with geography. There is a block in the City of London where all these banks were, and it was not beheld into the crown. It was its own sovereignty, much like the Vatican is. And now you would find members of these what they call wealth family offices for the City of London, mostly scattered around Dubai, Doha, some in London, Switzerland, Basel and Italy and then in Brunei. And so that's kind of where that is. A little Shanghai, but not much.
12: Right. So it's not like the UK and or the British people. And you mentioned that Keir Starmer, while I think he's got a great head of hair, nice looking guy. But well, he may be what I call cognitively constrained. All right. So, right. Intellectually
15: like
12: limited.
15: So much nicer than me. Box I'm just an airless pilot. Okay. I have to just look. He's dumb as a box of rocks.
16: I like that.
12: Yes. Yeah. But let's look at some of the other leaders that these people have backed and put in power. Trudeau in Canada. I mean, that guy, he's just dumb. And then you've got, you know, we had Joe Biden in this country for a couple of years. Couldn't even sign his own documents. There are a series of these people that have either been smart, like Mark Carney is smart in Canada now. They had to replace, because it wasn't, I think Trudeau was too dumb to make it work. Yeah. So they had to put somebody smarter in. So they bring him.
15: He is as close to the high table as you will ever see.
12: And where did he come from before he was in Canada?
15: He's a senior manager.
12: That's right. Yeah, senior manager taking over Canada? Why would they do that? They had some, you know, office, you know, the guy that cleans baskets in there. I mean,
14: They're freaking out. Don't forget that he didn't live in Canada for 10 years.
12: Where did he come from?
14: And he was working with the bankers over in Europe the entire time.
15: He ran the Bank of England.
14: For him and stuff. So he's and that's kind of why I laugh, because when you say look at all these leaders, I'm like, actually the whole point of what we're talking about here is the fact that they have to be effective followers and servants, but to the right people before they're selected to their positions.
12: So we've watched this attack on Western civilization unfolding now for years. We've seen we've spent long segments on Ireland and talked about the UK and. You know, of course, we've spent tremendous amounts of time talking about the degradation of the United States. This cabal, these globalists, are the ones that have been driving all of this. You know, you say, well, why would Angela Merkel come in and proactively undermine her own people? Now they've basically broken the German industrial machine, right, with these energy costs and all this. Why would they do that?
15: Suicide.
12: Exactly. And it's about having that cabal maintain power and have unlimited cash. Unlimited access to money, including controlling the U.S. Federal Reserve.
14: Nations die two ways, homicide or suicide.
12: That's right.
14: And
15: if you were to ask me where did they make their big mistake, I know a lot of really great strategists who will say, well, they hastened their plan. They obviously wrote down in ink. They wanted to depopulate and control and enslave the it's in ink. It's in the UN documents. It's called the Sustainable Development Goals. You don't have to throw a rock at my face.
12: Right.
15: and then the World Economic Forum's in the Great Reset and people, creepy clowns like Kissinger talking about useless eaters and all that other stuff. Okay. They were on that track, but a lot of people would tell you, well, it's because they accelerated the plan after Hillary lost that they blew it and we all got to start having scales fall off our eyes. I don't think that's the case. And some people would say, well, it was COVID. Fauci killed a bunch of people. And so pharma came in and that was noticeable. I think we were well along the awakening on that path. Here's where I think they made their biggest mistake. And it goes right back to 9/11. They dropped two towers.
12: Yep.
15: Okay. I don't want to get into all of the crap about that. We can do that another time.
12: Yes.
15: But they dropped two towers and we went to war. And guys like Darren and me, we slapped our patches. We didn't even question the narrative. We jumped on our horses and rode off into battle by what our disciplines were, along with all of our best friends wearing uniforms. And we sacrificed for 20 years until the fall of Kabul. Useless wars, trillions of dollars lost, limbs, lives, PTSD, families destroyed. And here's the funny thing about when 17 million vets get a chance to be shot at. They're actually pretty smart people, these vets.
12: Turns out.
15: And they start asking a lot of questions. And, you know, it was really my moment as the one-star J-4 logistics director that night when Benghazi went down, when the last of my bubble just kind of burst. Yeah. And I had already taken a trip through military fellowship at the, we'll just say a prominent think tank. And it all started to click for me. And what I would say is, That is where they've made their critical error, was to back it up to 9/11 and creating a warrior class that found we were all sent in the wrong direction, do or die, into the Valley of Death Road, the 600, said Tennyson. And we came home with skills, training, strategist bones, and the ability to go, who did this to us? And so the research began. So guys like Aaron, Ian Burlingame, a lot of these folks who used to be considered fringe thinkers, after COVID, after Antifa, after BLM, after all this open border crap and all the sexual deviance that come with these leaders, people look at this warrior class now and they go, we're turning to you now. You have understood this. And it's time for America's true vanguards to stand up and go, it's okay. We don't begrudge you. We knew you'd get there after us mentally.
12: Well, and
14: that's the hard part is it's the timing of when you tell people things. Because there's some things you can tell them all day long, but they're just never going to believe it because they've never been exposed to it. And you have to be able to come back and revisit all the evidence, as Blaine just listed, and go through the logic and say, okay, do you see it now? And you can only do that one person at a time. You can't really do that on a major media outlet. You might be able to do it through some podcasts, but you've got to, at some point, people are going to come alongside you and say, okay, I'm ready.
12: That's right. And, you know, in our audience, I think a lot of the folks that we're talking to are folks that have been involved paying attention for a long time. They've, in many cases, kind of walked away from corporate media because it's very, very difficult to watch corporate media and find out what's going on. You know, I pick on Darren. I've said this to you before. This guy, Jack Keane, I used to listen to him and think, man, you know, he made some really great points. And I think he did.
13: He's so smart.
12: And then suddenly he's just spouting nonsense. I mean, I thought, you know, he's just been put in a box, handed a script. Yeah. He's not a dumb guy. This is no Trudeau or Macron. Oh. This is a smart guy.
15: He's frustrated, though, because he's beheld and he's frustrated.
12: Oh, he's got to be, because he knows darn well that what he's delivering is a picture that isn't accurate, that he's shifting the way. The more gullible that are just watching Fox and don't question anything.
13: Propagandizing.
12: He's driving them down a path to having no knowledge of what's going on, focusing on these near-term tactical events and not thinking about next-order outcomes. And it's really distressing to watch.
13: It is.
12: Hence, we do this show.
13: Yeah.
15: Yeah, but these are great days to be alive because it's this discernment period of time where people are coming in. People are just... they're seeing it. And I've never been so excited because I can tell you about 15 years ago, I was pretty lonely, I mean, even when COVID started, my own family, one of which is a brother of mine who is no less a retired two-star general, were worried that I had been fashioning Reynolds, foil wraps in my head.
12: That's right.
15: And then over the last 8 years, as I've watched them make their own walks, they have all come to me, and it's frustrating for me because they act like they came to it all by themselves. Hey, this vax we've been taking is really dangerous, finding out. I'm like, oh no. Okay, you guys know I'm in the text room with you, right? I think as the awakening is happening now, and it's happening exponentially, I mean, I just think there's so much opportunity that's going to come, and it couldn't come at a better time, because right now MAGA and America First, they're pitchforks and knives. They want to go tar and feather Donald J. Trump. Christy, no, burn her at the stake.
12: right.
15: Everybody saw, calm down. There's, I think, a whopper age of accountability coming. And the cool part is this. If we don't have it by July 15th and we're getting close to the midterms, the Republic's over anyway, and we got to figure out a new thing. Because then the Republicans, the shills, they will hand over power to the Dems, who will then impeach the president. And you can war game that all down to the fact where your FEMA camps come into play, right? So rather than think of that, I'm quite confident if the president can play 5D chess with the city of London,

0: that. You know what? Sam Adams had to do that. So we'll be okay, but we've got a really good chance here so that we don't have too much of a dust up.
1: And just to reemphasize, this thing that Trump did that was utterly brilliant, not his first utterly brilliant move. Venezuela turned out to be brilliant. What he's done, I mean, he's just done some brilliant things. But this move on the insurance market, I talked to some insurance experts yesterday, and they've already been contacted by people who have been dealing with large insurance brokers, let's say, or representatives. And the the insurance market is in some ways realigning right now as a result of what Trump just did. Because when he ripped away from Lloyd's that almost, I don't know if it was a monopoly, but a darn near monopoly on maritime insurance. Yeah. I mean, when he ripped that away from them, that was their kill shot. And
2: that's not their only, that's not the only insurance he's ripped away from people.
1: Go ahead.
2: There's also the fact that he's working all these deals on the pharma route. And that's hurting insurance in the pharma world and the and the exorbitant profits they may make from them as well. So it's more than one route of insurance. That he it's kind of like the medical thing is a warm-up to what he's doing now with Lords of London.
1: You know, in the first term, he went after something called the pharmacy benefit managers. And I went to some pharmacists, a pharmacist I know, and said, hey, confirm, is this all true? Is this how it works? Is it just what he said it is? And the answers were uniquely and uniformly, yes. The pharmacy benefit manager system was just a bureaucracy that was built in the middle of your pharmacy market by big insurance companies and pharmaceutical companies to run paperwork and documentation, in some cases to deny claims, in some cases they make people pay more than they should or whatever. It's all about making money for the insurance and pharma world. And it's unnecessary and artificially drove up costs for medical care in the United States. And Trump just put it aside. I remember the CEO of Roche Pharmaceuticals lost his mind when that happened. He went very public and exploded. So he started this in the first term, hence we got 2020 and COVID. And now he's back and he's making similar moves now. It is not a simple war.
0: No,
2: it's not a simple war. And I was thinking as Blaine was talking about Benghazi, too. I mean, there's so many threads that you can pull that go so many places. You could even ask questions like, you know, why was the first person thrown in jail from the Epstein file a British lord? Dig that one up if you like.
1: Yeah. Mm-hmm.
2: But I think one of the things that the American people are truly benefiting from now, which Blaine talked about briefly, was there's stuff that we know as veterans and see real world and sometimes behind walls of classification that we can share in certain ways, I guess, is the best way to put it. And as we gain some trust with the American people, they're going to come more towards people like us who know what we're talking about and have seen and experienced things. And they're learning very quickly that the last people that should be interviewed by any news outlet is a politician, because they're not going to tell you the truth and they're the least informed people on the planet. But we can come back and say things like, you know, why did we extend the war for so long in nation building in Afghanistan? It was never to make a functional democracy out of Afghanistan. We drug it out because we wanted to make sure that all that money was made by all these different agencies. We wanted to export NATO and a variety of other things. And this is the reason why, despite the fact that we knew years ahead of the time where bin Laden was, we didn't go get him until we did. We'd known where he was for quite some time.
1: Of course. I mean, we spent $20 trillion.
2: Benghazi. And my other exposing experience, I guess you could say, in Afghanistan was I was sitting in Kandahar when Pat Tillman was killed. And to watch the fence go up around the truth on that so quickly, it was like, okay, pay even more attention now. And Al Jazeera was the more accurate news than anything in America.
1: You know, and I found that to be the case several times. I look at Al Jazeera from time to time. I look at websites from around the world. When you want to know what's going on, you've got to do that. And that's certainly the case. It's shocking to me to see them, and sometimes RT, which means, of course, you're a Russian apparatchik or puppet or whatever. You're a Putin apologist.
0: And a communist. You forgot that part.
1: Yes, you got to be a communist. Yeah, if you're not dedicated to destroying Russia. You know, let's touch on this Russia thing for a minute. You touched on this briefly a moment ago. This war in Ukraine took years to create, right? It was the 2014 Maidan, and you know, that wasn't going particularly violently. So some people we know well made it go violently. Some people with, you know, agency letters on their lapels and in the State Department got some people killed. All of a sudden it's violent and we get regime change there. And then they kill 14,000 Ukrainians over the next 8 years. And then you got the bio labs. It's got to be part of NATO. It's got to be part

0: you, and suddenly Putin says, as I've told you 100 times, if you do this, I'll attack, and he does.
1: Right.
0: And where the way it reads on the news is Putin just woke up mad one day because he's a crazy guy and invaded Ukraine.
2: The unprovoked war.
0: Yes. Hey.
3: Right.
0: And the war of aggression. Is there any such thing as a war of non-aggression? I don't...
3: Well, you're never going to win one of those. But Zelensky is the freedom-fighting peace lover who's just out for the good of his people. Don't forget that, right?
0: Mm-hmm. Yeah, in between doing lines. And so you know, when you look at all these things and start to glue the pieces together, it becomes crystal clear that there is a globalist cabal, City of London, the globalists, whatever you want to call them, that has been pulling the strings. Now, why would they want to get control of Russia? Why would they want this war with Ukraine?
2: Oh, that's easy. That's easy. $75 trillion in natural resources and knocking out the last vestige of those who have refused the debt-based central banker system. So Russia's been a fly in the ointment for quite some time.
0: Yep.
2: And they have also, they've run up their own credit cards to the point where we're going to have a financial collapse like the world's never seen. And so wouldn't it just be so convenient if we had $75 trillion to shore up this mess we've made? And then we can enslave everybody and take everything they have. And you'll own nothing and you will like it. That's pretty much the way the meme runs. But what they if you look at the death count, and this is a serious part of it, if you think that these people are cartoon characters and they're not serious about this war, look at the death count in Ukraine, Russia. Okay. Over 2 million people dead. A third of the country's infrastructure is gone and can't be rehabilitated for landmines for 30 years. A third of the population is gone.
0: Yep.
2: And they still cling to their Winston Churchill, who is really just a transvestite from a nightclub that they found to play a role. And that's not my words. Those are in the words of the New York Times article where the CIA had absolutely admitted 2 years ago that they had 12 bases up and down the border there to create the Maidan Revolution with their friend Victoria Nuland, Senator McCain, and Lindsey Graham, where they had a nice little cocktail party while that whole thing fell apart. In other words, you could never have ever have made that stick, that meme, that narrative, unless you had complete control of the mainstream media, which is largely held by just 6 families. And guess who they're buddies with? City of London.
3: And if we can add on to that, they're thinking like the cabal, when a war looks like it's about to run out of steam, they're working on the next one.
2: Yeah.
3: We're setting the conditions for the next one. So let's just go, you know, Israel is easy. There's always something there, right? But what's the next major war that is designed potentially to erode Russia's capabilities? Well, all of those assets of energy are just to the north of China, right? And these are two nations that have hated each other for many, many, many, many years, far longer than they've ever been remotely somewhat allied in this conflict. That's an easy fire to stoke, because guess what China is doing right now? Restricting exports of all energies because they don't get much anymore because of what's happening in Iran and Venezuela.
0: Yeah, and
3: do they maintain a peaceful relationship with Russia for energy and use a business relationship? Or does someone spin this up into, ooh, Russia, China hate each other. China, this would be a great time for you to move north and turn Tom Clancy's fiction book into a book of history.
2: Well, and then the industrial base has always needed a big boogeyman for us to focus on to justify enormous military budgets that a lot of the money finds its way into corruption, ill-gotten gains, politicians' campaigns, and whatnot, and whatnot, and whatnot. And so the words in that giant genius of diplomacy and geopolitics, Kaya Kallas, is if we can't defeat Russia, how are we going to defeat China? And the point is they're all... I mean, China is another, the CCP is just another wholly owned subsidiary of the City of London. If you think that that's incorrect, well, I remind you that all they did was reenact the Opium War. They just vectored it onto us with fentanyl. Same thing. These people don't come up with innovative, creative new approaches because they're all inbred. They have all got these incestuous generations. They all have silver spoons in their mouths. They go to the exact same schools. They have groupthink. None of them has ever carried a gun. And what they're worried about is that the ants, us, we're catching on.
1: So the idea is that these, we'll just call it London, are constantly trying to sow instability around the world. The business model, right. So that they can play both sides, earn trillions of dollars, and everyone is so busy in these skirmishes, these battles all around the world, they're not looking at the bigger picture from the moon, right? That they are the ones in control. And the fact that Donald Trump now has gone against their will in going into Venezuela, in going into Iran, they're freaking out.
3: If you think that this is not something that's inbred, I guess you could say, and ingrained in certain military class of people, mm-hmm. it's definitely there also. And I'll paint a room for you. So there I am, an ignorant young major who, is asked to do something specific. Yeah, you can't help them. asked to do something specific on a specific topic and brief a room full of a whole bunch of people with if you looked up at night, you'd see about that many stars. Blaino would have been in the back of the room nodding his head. The rest of them were trying to hang me because I told them that we had made an enemy of Russia so that we should have turned into an ally, and Russia's military sucks from a conventional standpoint and can't do much. We should be turning them into one of our better friends.
0: But
3: I think I had limited my promotion capability at that point. Mm-hmm. It's in the military big time.
0: So we turn them into an enemy, and then we drove them into the arms of the CCP. We said, listen, we're going to separate Europe from its natural supplier and potential ally. And who we fought World War II with, not Putin and those guys, but the crazier ones, right? The ones that killed everybody.
2: Yeah.
0: And then we're going to shift this off so that they push off to the CCP, where they have natural stresses, over the eastern provinces of Russia, the oblasts in the Far East, that China still thinks it owns and wants back. So we could have exploited that division. Instead, we pushed them closer together. This was, in my view, I understand that they wanted control of Russia and they had to take Putin out to get it. But from the standpoint of the American people and the people of Europe, this is one of the worst strategic plays I think you could make. Correct or not?
2: I'm with you. But let's get to a solution here.
0: Uh-huh.
2: And President Trump, his brilliant national security strategy, recognizes the three dominant powers, at least militarily, mostly economically, in the world as America, Russia, China, the ARC.
1: Yeah.
2: And it doesn't mean we're darling sweethearts with those guys. We're not. But what it does mean is we recognize each other's power in the fact that any one of these countries could annihilate the human race.
0: Yeah.
2: And so, yes, we'll buttress up against each other, but we have zones of influence. We will have the Western Hemisphere. China, there's the door. Get out of here. Yeah. Russia, we'll work with you. Apparently, Europe has committed suicide, so they're not really a threat to you anymore. And we start to look at where we can cooperate and coordinate. I will argue, and you can disagree with me, that's fine, that Venezuela, indeed even Russia, or indeed even the Iran operation, would not be possible if there weren't free coordination with Beijing and Moscow. And I think that this all gets to the president's vision in the national security strategy. And I would commend everybody to read it because we are going to a new world order, not one defined by WEF, Davos, City of London, one defined by sovereignty, personal sovereignty, and erasure of debt as sovereign.
1: I love it.
4: Could you repeat that? I'm sorry.
2: Yeah,
1: come on,
2: let's
1: catch up,
2: go.
1: Mina.
2: Who's with me?
3: Well, I think your job is to take all of this and have it recorded and just post it as is. UPS will be delivering their tinfoil supplies to your listeners shortly.
0: Well, we're going to have Gabby and Tyler check to see if there's any aluminum foil in the kitchen out there. You know?
2: I'm trying to talk to these other conservative pundits who think all is lost and they're ready to walk the plank.
1: Yes.
2: Just as the horizon and the land is coming up over the horizon. It's like, don't do it. Don't jump. We'll be fine.
1: Yeah.
2: But withhold your judgment a little bit right now.
4: Yeah.
2: And take a knee. And that's what I've been commending in my papers and my writing.
0: And you're making a great point, because everywhere we go, we're talking to people who've been in this fight now for 5 years. They came at it from a different perspective than you guys did in the military, right? They came at it and said, wait a minute, what's going on in schools? What's this lockdown about? Some of them were aware for many, many years before then, but really the upsurge, as you know, happened when people finally saw into the classroom and they saw what was going on with this pharmaceutical. They saw the lockdowns. They saw little stores had to close, big stores could be open because of health, right? Because of COVID.
2: Right.
0: And then they saw the elections. And once they saw the 2020 election, they said, there's no chance that that's correct. That's fraud. And now they're kind of exhausted a little bit. And they are worried about the focus on international not being the focus on domestic. And, of course, they are Venezuela, one and the same. Foreign is domestic, right? And so they're losing heart a little bit.
3: Yeah, well, Gary, if I can, you know, the entire world revolves around movies and sports analogies, right?
1: Yes.
3: So let's go to a movie analogy here, and what Blaine is describing, and what I use to describe the same thing. If everybody's seen Lord of the Rings, The Two Towers, you know, you've got the orc army and everybody assaulting the walls, and it looks bad. But they were already told when the sun comes over the mountains, look to the east.
1: Exactly. Mm-hmm. Yes. Gandalf. You know,
3: and this comes down, by the way, to one area that we haven't talked about that much, which is the fact that there is a spiritual battle going on wrapped around all of this.
2: And amen.
3: The more evil you see exposing itself and showing itself and acting out the way you would expect, the more you know the right thing is happening. And so, like I have in my book, Veritas Vincit, my plug, there's an article in there called Expect the Evil.
0: Right.
3: And, you know, I gave a speech 6 hours east of me a couple of weeks ago and said, you know, if you feel outnumbered, outgunned, outfunded, and outmaneuvered every time you come around a corner, embrace it. You're supposed to be. And then I tell them to remind themselves of 2 Kings 6:17, where Elisha opens the eyes, has the eyes of the servants open, and he sees the hills full of chariots and horses of fire all around him. Because when you're alone, that's when you should actually remember the fact that God has you surrounded and that you're never actually alone. And he's in charge.
1: Mm-hmm.
2: One nation under God.
4: One nation.
0: And there's been a concerted effort to do away with that phrase and to do away with any kind of spiritual.
2: So I say it a lot more these days.
0: Yeah. And and when you say, you know, there's evil amongst us, how do we know? You know, it's glaringly obvious. People know about Epstein.
4: Right.
0: Because it's obvious. But that's Epstein, a small piece of a large industry. And I was speaking to somebody who I've known a long time, great guy. And I was explaining that this child trafficking industry in the United States is now somewhere between $34 and $50 billion a year. It's like the size of Costco.
2: Yeah.
0: And it's in every community. Right. This is not a normal thing that the U.S. government would not just allow that to happen for 4 years, but they would participate in moving the children around. They were a critical, the Health and Human Service, critical element in the logistics system to move these kids. That these things would happen and all law enforcement would basically stand down. Politicians would allow it. It would be ignored by the public, ignored by the media, and yet be happening on an industrial scale. That's not normal. A country that views itself the way we view the United States culture would not allow that. It's one of the greatest tragedies of American history, these children being abused all the time. And I think when Trump blocks the border, he immediately stops a huge amount of that supply. And then he engages law enforcement that start going out, not just to get the one-off strange guy in the parking lot, but to go actually disassemble the industrial child trafficking mechanism, the infrastructure. You know, it is a spiritual battle, and it is manifesting in real-world implications for people in this country.
2: I would offer to you that we as a nation and our future as a nation, we will be judged how we deal with this exact problem.
0: Yes.
2: We will be judged. So this is the thing, you know, look, President Trump's not a perfect man.
0: Cool.
2: We all understand that. And sometimes he does things that don't make a whole lot of sense in the press because it might counter his strategy or his sequencing at the time. Oh, my goodness, I wish I could have that man's cell phone and redo his social media. but what I'll tell you is, and maybe he even did it intentionally, but when this time last year he said, look away from the Epstein list. It's just a hoax.
4: Right.
2: That's antithetical to American values. It's antithetical to Christian values, who are, my Lord tells me to examine this. And the children, regardless of all of the corruption, because Epstein was a City of London acolyte, worked through Mossad, worked through the CIA, worked through all of them. They co-opted so much of our government. But it's that the children are reason enough for Americans to say, I won't let this pass. I won't let this go. It will never be gone. And we will be judged by whether we're willing to spackle it over and let it fade from our memories or not. We will be judged by that, I believe, as a nation. Because if we're just lying about ourselves, that we're one nation under God, that we have a constitution that ensures that that guards and protects our inalienable rights with our Creator. And again, I'm gratified because I see so many people taking up that banner. I see people turning back to the Constitution. I see people challenging that their rights should not be usurped from them. And so I think it's a beautiful time in America. I think we've got a great chance here, guys.
0: Well, it is. And, you know, and when you ask yourself, well, should I stay in this fight? I mean, the people that we know have been involved in this for years. And they're tired.
4: Yeah.
0: And the answer is, yeah, you got to stay in the fight. You can't walk off the field yet.
3: Throw dirt in it. There's one thing that's for sure. There is perfect justice out there, and no human owns it. Only God does. So no one's getting away with anything.
0: That's a great point. Because, sure. And I made the point yesterday that, look, you shouldn't be expecting high-profile arrests and convictions. And right. We've got 2 years left. It depends on what happens in November. We have 6 months left. But, we've got a short window left. These people have immense power. They've corrupted most of Congress. I asked the question last night, does anyone in the room believe Congress represents us? Universally, the answer is no. Nobody believes that anymore. Right?
2: Gary, so, you're saying we have a chance.
0: I think we have a chance. I think we got to stay in the fight. And
3: Gary, I know we're running out of time, but can I give you an example based on a topic you brought up yesterday very quickly?
0: Please.
3: About how that power structure works?
0: Yes.
3: Okay. Here in Montana, we had a filing deadline for offices on March 4th, and everybody had to be done by 5 p.m. At 4:52 p.m., a certain person walks in and files to run for U.S. Senate. At 5 p.m., Senator Daines steps out of the race. At 5:01 p.m., the entire establishment in D.C. comes out and endorses Daines' replacement and gives nobody else time to even consider trying to run for the U.S. Senate to represent the people. It's a cabal, that's a system that lives to protect itself, and that happened twice in our state within 3 days. Everybody has them.
2: There's no aisle.
3: Yeah, there's no aisle.
2: Don't even think there is. There's no aisle.
0: No, and the most powerful force in the world, as we said when we were talking to Cleta Mitchell, the powerful force, the one unique force that can overcome all of this is the American people, just simply paying attention. And you don't have to get into all the details and understand all of this. This war in Iran, we didn't get to a long list of things that I've got in front of me, including, the point, let me hit the point first.
2: We're in trouble.
0: The point is, it's a complicated thing. You don't have to learn it all. You don't have to pay. But pay attention to what's going on, and at least with your state senators, your state representatives, your U.S. senators and U.S. representatives, and start pushing pressure on them and the party that stands behind them. You've got to get activated. You've got to get activated now, because the midterms are coming, and this is a crucial next battle, not for the warriors that are off in Iran, not for the warriors that are all over the world, for the citizens that are in this country living in the most prosperous, free, safe, and secure nation that's ever been created. We have to step up now and earn that right to live here and defend this nation as citizens.
2: Amen.
0: And I'm just, I had planned to go into more of the tactical and strategic stuff. I'm going to direct some folks to this on Substack. Darren Gobb has a Veritas Vincit, an article he just put up on Substack, The Persian Spring, Will It Bloom or Will It Wilt? And in that, he goes through each of 12 different elements of this, Turkmenistan and pipelines. They're short, it's easy to read, and it'll help you put some of this in context. And then if you go to Newsmax.com and just type in Blaine Holt in the search bar, you're going to get a series of articles and appearances that'll help put some of these pieces together.
1: Fantastic.
0: And you can watch it unfold over time if you just sort of start at the older one and move forward.
4: Yeah.
0: It's only a week or so. It's very easy. It's not hard to get through these. And then, of course, there's a podcast that I've been listening to a lot called Dangerous Intellectuals.
4: Yes.
0: Which we have been enjoying. So Blaine Holt came up with this podcast. It's audio. It's on Spotify. That's where I listen to it. Look for Dangerous Intellectuals on Spotify and listen to some of these discussions. They're like our show. They're longer discussions. They're long enough to finish a whole paragraph and not these 30-second hits on news.
4: Right. Pretty much just channels. Treat it like your football, you know?
0: Yeah, just
4: treat it like your football game. That's all.
0: Right. And so then you could get a better picture of how these pieces just fit together because right. It's really overwhelming. You know, I made a graphic out of a whiteboard that Darren had done. And it's just looking at this. I look at it. I'm like, okay, I get all that. Most people that aren't looking at this all the time, that aren't talking to people like Darren and Blaine and you two, they're not going to get this. Right. You know, it takes a little time. So go and look at these things and just try to catch up because – this war is raging, and we got a real good shot at winning. Cleta Mitchell just said it in the first segment. This conversation proves it, but it's up to the American people to stand up and make it happen.
4: Yeah, we have to stay in the fight, guys.
0: We do.
2: And like I've told co-pilots, when we have a really terrible emergency on the C-17, mm-hmm. relax. We've got the rest of our lives to figure this out.
4: Amen.
0: There you go. So,
4: tell us where mm-hmm. folks can find you. And find your articles.
2: Yeah, so for me, at Newsmax.com on the Insiders page, it's called the Irascible Disruptor. I try to write once a week. I have a Substack for Dangerous Intellectuals. 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
4: Thank you. Darren?
3: For me, you can go to Substack, look up for Veritas Vincit. It's the only one there. 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And you can search my name on Amazon, Barnes & Noble. The book will show up as well. And I'm finally exhausted Facebook, and they gave in. So I'm back on there.
4: Nice.
3: And that's right. Probably enough.
0: And gentlemen, thank you so much for joining us on the Conservative Voice on WFDB AM 860 in Philadelphia. Gabby, thanks for running the booth. Tyler, nice to see you back here for a day. And Felice and Mina will be back next week. Thanks, everyone. See you.
5: Hello, Philadelphia. My name is Ralph Williams. I am the host of The Ralph Williams Show. Let me talk to you. What do you want to talk about? We'll talk every Wednesday, 3 to 4 p.m. here on 860 AM WWDB. 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

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You can also send us your comments via social media. On X, we are at Tone and Tenor. On Instagram, we are at Tone and Tenor Radio. You can also like us on our Facebook page. Just type in the words Tone and Tenor in this Facebook search engine to find us. You know, technology is great when it works. When it works. And as I came into the studios today and I set up, my computer won't come on. You know? But technology is great when it works. But when it doesn't work, you have to know how to pivot. Because in this world, everything relies on technology. So when you can't get it on one device, you go to your next device or you get a hard copy. Our topic today is post-primary and budget shenanigans, locally, regional, nationally, internationally, democracy versus bureaucracy. You know, all across this country, we've had some primaries go take place. And we're going to start here in the birthplace of this nation, since a lot of folks like to talk about 250 celebration. But what happens after the 250 celebration? You know, during the primaries, you heard folks that talked about the celebration of 250. We saw that in Philadelphia, 3rd District, Congressman Dwight Evans chose not to run for a seat again. And then the Democratic nominee for his seat, Chris Rabb, wins overwhelmingly over State Senator Sharif Street and Dr. Alana Stanford. That's to start to send you a message on what is going on around this country, because people are tired or are getting tired of the shenanigans of the two-party system. You got to think about what's really going on and how it affects you. You know, I've been doing this and been involved in some form of politics, not politics. Because, see, real politics, if people remember, I'm going to tell my age. If you remember NBC, CBS, and ABC, they were your primary three stations until Fox came along and WPHL here in Philadelphia came along. And those stations, they took politics, they went straight down the middle. If you remember the late Walter Cronkite or some of these other folks that were on the news, they brought both sides of the aisle to the table or commented or reported on both sides of the aisle. Today we have the left and the right news. We have those that support the Republicans. We have those that support the Democrats. You know, and if you listen to the rhetoric of some of these things that go on or is said, you know, it's hard to make up your mind when you decide if you're going to vote in a primary or in a general election. A lot of folks don't even know when these elections take place. Most know or focus on the general elections. And I'm not talking about the general election that's going to come up this November. Most folks are already going to start to get in gear for 2028. Because that's a presidential election. Not only is it a presidential election,
in some cities, in some states, your city governments will be up for election. So now, what's starting to happen are the shenanigans post-primaries for this year. Right here in Philadelphia, for weeks and weeks and weeks, there was a debate going on how to fund the school district of Philadelphia. This is, as I said last week, this is nothing new. When you dangle people's lives and their livelihoods in front of the press and in front of other people, you expect or want to get the sympathy of the folks that say, just as some said on Facebook, oh, we need these new taxes. We need these new reoccurring taxes. We need this, we need that. But at the end of the day, and I said it, and there's some people that disagree with it, that the consumer will get hurt. Well, you know, when I talk about shenanigans, you know, all of a sudden, in the nth hour, here in the city of Philadelphia, the mayor and her administration, Philadelphia Council President and his budget people, and the school district of Philadelphia somehow miraculously found money so that folks wouldn't lose their jobs. And then you got those that say, oh, that's how democracy works. No, that's not how democracy works. It should not have been debated and argued about in the public eye on TV, in the newspapers, and on radio. You know, miraculously, you find some money. But you know why this money, this is my opinion, this money was found? It was because several of these folks here in Philadelphia, mayor, city council, and what have you, are vying for re-election for 2028. So they are now kicking the can, and I'm using this, down the road, and they want to sow a united front that everybody is on one accord. So when they go to Harrisburg to beg for more taxpayer dollars, they can say, see, we're on one accord. See, stay woke, you know, as another, and I give them his credit, stay woke, because this is just the tip of the iceberg that is going to take place here in the city of Philadelphia in the state of Pennsylvania for reoccurring funding for schools. Again, this is not the first time that people's jobs and livelihoods was dangled and cut, dangled to try to educate the children of Philadelphia and to keep jobs. You can go back in the history of this city and you can see it's been done over and over and over again. From cutting nurses, as I said last week, cutting counselors, as I said last week, out of the budget for the Philadelphia School District. But what's ironic, as you cut these folks or wanted to cut these folks, you never heard of anyone saying that the administrations of either the city of Philadelphia or the school district of Philadelphia would cut their administration budgets. You know, I remember when a contract was awarded to the school district, and when this contract got done and the new budget came in for the school district, there were salary increases. There were salary increases and more jobs added to the upper echelon of the school district's administration.
So anyone who want to argue with me, bring it on. I can prove it. And to those of you that are sitting out there that want to debate democracy and all of that, is your hand in the pot. You know, remember that a lot of the money that goes out from council is what's called community grants. And a lot of these same folks that are out there, oh, we need these taxes, we need, are benefactors of these community grants. Some of these folks even had relatives that worked in the state of Pennsylvania's House of Representatives. Now, mind you, see, we got to do some history here. Mind you, before Mayor Sherelle Parker became mayor of Philadelphia, she was a state rep. She was a state rep for the state of Pennsylvania. She went on to become a city council member. So the light bulb should go on, folks, that she has been involved in these shenanigans, involving the school board for quite some time. And now you want to go to the state and look at, with a so-called united front, and ask for more taxpayers' money. Now, educate you again. You know, as folks say, as Philadelphia goes, so does the state of Pennsylvania. Well, the problem is Governor Shapiro, Mayor Sherelle Parker, you know, people have been getting tired because there's 67 counties in the state of Pennsylvania. Philadelphia and Allegheny County are the two. The problem with Philadelphia, we are both a city and a county governed by the same group of people, which is city council. See, they need to change that. If you recall back years ago, the northeastern part of Philadelphia wanted to break off and form their own city because they were tired of the shenanigans that take place year after year after year after year. So if you're trying to find reoccurring money, first go after the money that's due you. Go to the Philadelphia Parking Authority. Get the money. 56% of the property taxes here in Philadelphia that is collected goes to the Philadelphia School District of Pennsylvania. Now, there is also the Act, the School Act. I believe it was 1962, 1967, one of the two, that has this dedicated funding for the Philadelphia School District. So stop the shenanigans. Stop playing. Some people call it politics. No, it's politricks. Because this could be done if over time, if people would come to the table. Budgets is something that don't go away. A budget is just a roadmap. Now they're talking about taking money from possibly Parks and Rec, possibly this place, that place, or what have you. But wait a minute. What about everybody argued again on Facebook, those folks that claim they're knowledgeable, oh, this tax goes to Parks and Recs and the new recreation center. This tax goes to this. This tax goes to that. This one goes to pre-K. So now, light bulbs should go on. They've already talked about taking away some of that and moving it to the school board. So you're going to take away from your Parks and Rec and move it to the incompetency of the Philadelphia Public School District Administration. Again, I say there should be a forensic audit
of the School District of Philadelphia, the controller should provide the adequate numbers and what's being spent in the city of Philadelphia. And secondly, you know, this budget has to go to the overseeing board, PICA, here in Philadelphia. The budget for the city of Philadelphia was passed on yesterday by Philadelphia City Council. But again, the budget is just a roadmap. So you're going to see money moved from this, money moved from that place, and you're going to hear, oh, well, we can't do this project. We can't pave your streets this year. We can't pave your driveway because we had to move this money to the School District of Philadelphia. The same thing that Governor Shapiro did with SEPTA. With SEPTA. Moved money designated from highway to SEPTA. Because again, they say, as Philadelphia goes, so does the state of Pennsylvania. Hogwash. Hogwash. It's time for folks to stop playing politics and stop the shenanigans and stop these primary, post-primary shenanigans. Because, see, everybody's geared up now all over the country and across this city for FIFA, for the 250 celebration, for MLB, Major League Baseball All-Star Game here to be held here in Philadelphia. And we just finished the Roots Picnic and everything else that goes by. Where's the money going? With that said, we're going to take our first break. 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Our topic today is post-primary and budget shenanigans, locally, regionally, nationally, internationally. 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

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Welcome back to Tone Tenor here on WWDB Talk 860 AM and WPEN 97.5. I'm your host, Randall Jefferson. Our topic today is post-primary and budget shenanigans, locally, regionally, nationally, internationally, democracy versus bureaucracy. You know, what's funny is that a lot of you, of my listeners and our listeners here, hear us talk about a broke ward system in the state of Pennsylvania. And the ward system is designed to help get out the vote. It's designed, it's set up by committee people that are elected, and then the committee people elect their ward leadership. But something strange happened this week in Philadelphia because people want to hold on to power. And it happened in Councilwoman, the 22nd Ward, where a controversial vote may or may not have taken place, depending on who you talk to. Philadelphia Democratic City Committee is likely to take a rare step in ordering a redo of the controversial 22nd Ward Leader election, in which city council member, this is what I said, we should not have elected officials running the wards as well. City Council member Cindy Bass declared herself the victor after a closely divided voice vote, according to a person with knowledge of the party's decision. City Committee Chairman Bob Brady confirmed that Octavius Price, a progressive who ran against the incumbent Bass in the Mount Airy ward, has filed a formal challenge to the election. See, that's what Sandra Day says. If you don't stand for something, then you're going to stand for nothing. And if this election had been done properly, we don't know what the outcome would have been. But what took place, there was a voice vote. And it seemed as though some folks voted twice by voice. When there was a call for a roll call vote, which means each person is polled to cast their vote, then the present ward leader, Councilwoman Cindy Bass, declared herself the winner as ward leader and adjourned the meeting without satisfying a roll call vote. Well, this is what I'm talking about, ladies and gentlemen. This is power. This is what the problem is. You get these committee people in that have allegiance to these ward folks, to these council people, who some eventually, including the mayor, now I'm not sure whether she's still, but including the mayor of Philadelphia, is a ward leader. There's a video of this meeting. There's a video of this meeting, and the progressives here, after the Chris Rabb win, the Democratic Party is divided in Philadelphia. Long-term Democrat Party leader, former Congressman Bob Brady, is expected to win again the leadership role of the Philadelphia Democratic Party. Well, after all of these years, ladies and gentlemen, I think it's time for change. I think it's time that we start looking for new blood, new ideas. And those that are stuck on power and these power shenanigans, they should be voted out. Or at least the party should allow
a challenger to challenge these folks. Not because they want to stay in power, but because we need representation. We need representation. We are the people, and I can't say this enough. We are the people that hire these folks, and we hire them through elections. The same as if there was elections in the wards. The ward leader is hired by the committee people who are hired by you and I. See, we need Civics 101 or Civics 1 back in the schools, because folks are not seeing what's going on. That's why we have the problems that are going on across this country in every state, almost every city, almost, and with these challengers that can dang on do whatever they want or been involved with whatever and become a nominee for a party. And, you know, when the leadership on a national level do not have the kahunas to say this in public, or they're scared of one individual, there's a problem. That's not democracy. You know, that's not democracy. You know, we are starting to put bureaucrats and dictators into offices. What is the definition? You know, people want to throw these words around, democracy and bureaucracy and whateverocracy, but what is a bureaucratic democracy? A bureaucratic democracy is a political system where day-to-day governance, policy implementation, and administrative decision-making are heavily driven by appointed

democracy is a system where the people hold political power. Well, you know, the people hold political power, electing representatives to make laws and policies. See, that's what a democracy is. We hold the power, not the individual, because we are telling them that we are electing you to represent us. And we're doing it, or we're supposed to be doing it, not based on what somebody tells you to do, but based on our own understanding and information. We have moved away from that. We have fallen into footsteps of political ideology or political politics ideology. I love it. You know, I love it now when I go on Facebook, I see people using my terminology. I see folks, you know, but they don't want to admit where it came from. They want to say, oh, the light bulb is on. See, again, I've been doing this since I was 16 years old. Where were some of these folks when the 40-day SEPTA strike here in the city of Philadelphia? I was part of those folks that was out there day and night with the late Milton T. Montgomery, Jesse Epps, and several of the NAACP industry, Labor and Industry Council. We were fighting for the people, and not just those that needed a contract, but fighting for those that had to use those services. Where are these organizations? Where are they? They're too busy sitting there doing the photo ops and begging for your taxpayer dollars and these community grants, or they're one-sided. But see, these nonprofits are not supposed to engage in politics. And if you listen to some of them, they are in the clutches of these politicians. And they're loyalists to these politicians. So these are post-primary shenanigans. These folks are watching what's going on. So let's talk about some more. I want to prove something to the point that I said and have been said with my other co-hosts that used to be with us and other folks on elections of the wards here in the city of Philadelphia, the 5th Ward, Center City, Ryan Alsayer, a political consultant, won the election as leader. He currently works for, again, State Representative Tyreek Khan and Joe Hornstein. He unseated Mike Boyle. Mike Boyle was related to Kevin Boyle. Follow the pattern here, ladies and gentlemen. The 25th Ward, Port Richmond, Kensington, Alexandria Mercedes Murphy, a neurophysiologist and volunteer with the Reclaim Philadelphia, succeeded Tommy Johnson. Okay, all right. So we don't have somebody directly connected with an elected official there. It could be indirectly. 31st Ward, Fishtown, East Kensington, Molly Hartman, a staffer for council member Rue Landrieu, faced no opponents in her bid to succeed Margaret Rozipsky. Okay, staffer, councilperson. Direct, not indirect, direct. 27th Ward, University City, Benjamin Moss Horowitz, a

staffer for State Representative Rick Krajewski won a contested race to succeed retiring ward leader Carol Jenkins, a party stalwart. See, these people, these folks, ward leaders get entrenched too, but they're not paid directly. They get their perks though, but that's 1, 2, 3. The 46th ward, Squirrel Hill Cedar Park, James Brideforth, a University of Delaware professor, ran an uncontested race to succeed former Councilwoman Janie Blackwell, who retired this year after defeating a progressive challenger for her ward in a contentious election 4 years ago. In West Philadelphia, 60th Ward State Representative Brown, Almond Brown, a centrist Democrat, was unseated by Lorraine White Johnson. Well, State Rep Brown moved to another place to become, in my opinion, to continue to be a ward leader. But he got unseated by White Johnson, who had the backing of wards that work, said in an interview that she is not aligned with one faction and welcomes all Democrats. She added that she plans to explore opening up the ward, but has not made formal plans. Then you have some notable ward election results did not involve major ideological shifts. Reverend Nash, who on Tuesday denied having made won the three-way race to reclaim the 47th ward. These are folks that are entrenched. Also in North Philadelphia, former chair of the Pennsylvania Democratic Party unseated 11th ward leader Dwayne Lilly just weeks after losing his congressional bid to Chris Rapp. In a statement, Street said he would take a back-to-basics approach, listening to my neighbors about their concerns and filling vacant committee member seats. Wait a minute now. Wait a minute. So now all of a sudden, and Sharif Street ran, lost to Chris Rapp, but he's a ward leader. He was elected ward leader. But now he's going to sit back and listen to the concerns of the people. Well, you've been in the state senate for quite some time. You ran several unsuccessful campaigns, but you still want to have your hand on the pulse. These are the post-primary election shenanigans that are going on. People are now jockeying for position because they need folks that's going to win. Those that want to run for council or mayor going to need those folks there to possibly get out the vote. Anybody know who their committee people are? Anybody know what the ward leader is supposed to do? No, these are shenanigans. Stay woke, people. Stay woke. It's not just happening here in Philadelphia. Look at what's happening. Look at what happened in California. You know, now everybody's upset about what happened in California on the Republican side or what have you, because it took so long for them to count the mail-in ballots. Well, based on what the present federal administration has done in the past, people wanted to make sure that all votes were counted, and they got it right. But you still have the shenanigans from the other sides and the people that have won or not won. So we're going to take our second and final break. 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

0: 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Our topic today is post-primary and budget shenanigans locally, regionally, nationally, internationally, democracy versus bureaucracy. Well, some people want to know, do we live in a democratic society or do we live in a bureaucratic society? That's a question you need to ask yourself. I gave you the definitions of both. But let's look at some of these other primaries that took place that may affect the changing of the guard in the Senate, U.S. Senate, and what's behind some of it. In South Carolina, Senator Lindsey Graham fended off a Republican challenger and avoided a runoff. Nevada and North Dakota also held primaries. It's game on in Maine. Three takeaways. The Democrat that is challenging longtime incumbent Susan Collins is really very controversial. Graham Planner is a military veteran and first-time candidate whose populist message resonated with voters in Maine, prevailed over the state's governor to win the Democratic primary for the Senate. He now will face Senator Susan Collins, a vulnerable Republican incumbent in one of the most consequential races in the country this fall. So, but, you know, this gentleman that the Democrats have there as their nominee is not without controversy. You know, he said that he did not know that his tattoo has some Nazi resemblance. He's supposed to have been grabbing women. But wait a minute. I guess that's legal because, you know, we've got Epstein and we got our president and we got a whole lot of other folks that have done more or done less, and they still end up in office. You know, it's called power. It's called money. It's called taking care of your friends. Mr. Planner's campaign has survived a series of scandals about his personal life, which Republicans began highlighting within minutes of his victory, and he used his speech Tuesday night to cast Ms. Collins, which is Senator Susan Collins from Maine, as a tool of the political establishment that has let Maine down. Well, let's think about this. Everyone that goes into these offices and gains these power, they become tools of their party. They become tools of their party. It's not like I'm out here on an island by myself. That is why folks are so moving toward the progressive people because they're fresh ideas. Now, I will tell you, I've met Susan Collins. I've been to some of the soirees that she's thrown, and the lobster really is good. But now we got the lobster lady going against the oyster man. It's going to be interesting. You know, but he may or may not win. But, you know, scandal has been playing parts in these elections. And, you know, folks will go and dig up whatever dirt they can on a candidate to sway the minds and the thinking of the voter who is hiring them to represent them. That's been going on since almost time. In Nevada, all three House candidates are president backed: Kerry Buck, Marty O'Donnell, and David Filippo won their primaries. Mr. Filippo is hoping to replace Representative Mark Amoldel, a retired Republican, defeated a GOP opponent who was backed by Mr. Lombardo. Lindsey Graham avoided the embarrassment of a runoff. Mr. Graham, an outspoken Republican who once clashed fiercely with Mr. Trump before becoming a staunch ally. So you can clash with a person, and then for whatever reasons, you can change your mind. But are you taking in account how it is affecting your everyday constituent? Are you listening when the leader of these United States says he doesn't care about inflation? He doesn't care, but the everyday person has to care about because their income is not going up as fast as the inflation rate on products and goods and services. Shenanigan. Be careful of what you feed into. Be careful of celebrating too early. Because what's going to happen on the back end, they're going to slide stuff through and you're not going to know anything about it. And the celebration will be over. And I'm not going to be the one, because I'm not one that gets on Facebook and say, I told you so. But I'm going to tell you, stay woke. Stay attentive. And don't believe I don't know what that was. I don't know what that was. But anyway, so anyway, I don't know what's, I think we're having a little, okay, we're back. We had a little technical difficulty. Boy, it must be some gremlins out here today. They didn't want to hear me talk. My computer went out. My computer went out, and instead of sending the technology gremlins, come and have a seat in this studio and let's talk about it. Let's talk about it, people. You know, don't be scared of the truth. Don't be scared to be challenged. And if I'm wrong, I'll tell you. I'll be the first one to stand up and say, I'm man enough and big enough to say, I apologize, I was wrong. But don't come with to me with someone said. See, I've been there, ladies and gentlemen, and I've done that. I've been in the rooms. You know, when somebody says about democracy, yes, democracy can work, but people have to be willing to work together. They have to be willing to say, this is what my constituents want. This is what your constituents want. How can we get to a happy medium? We should not be debating on $7.25. That's another shenanigan. That's another political shenanigan. You know, $7.25, you can't even live off of $15 now. You can't even live off because inflation has gone up so high. Don't believe this hype. Well, we're up against the clock, and we're going to get out of here. I want to say, listeners, you can follow us on social media. On X, we are at Tone and Tenor. 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All one word to find our page. I'd like to thank our studio engineer today. Gabby, thank you. Gabby thought I wasn't going to be here. She's calling me. I tell you, the gremlins are in the house. But we're here, and we're doing what we do. And I want to thank Gabby for looking out for us here at WWDB Talk, 860 AM. And I want to thank you, our listeners, for listening to us here on WWDB Talk, 860 AM and WPN 97.5 HD2 out of Ballard, Kenwood. And I want you to remember, stay woke. Stay away from the shenanigans. Peel the onion back and make sure that whoever you're looking at that they are on track, that they're transparent, responsible, accountable, credible, and knowledgeable. I'm Randall Jefferson. Thank you for listening.
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2: Thank you.
1: Where were you, by the way?
2: I was just hanging out at my house, and then I went fishing on Saturday.
1: And I saw you caught something.
2: I caught one small blue. I hope they're not gone, because I'm going for them tomorrow, too.
1: Good luck with that.
2: Yeah, thank you.
1: Clean and Sober Radio features real people with real stories about addiction to drugs and alcohol. Mark, what's new this week in recovery news?
2: So we have a government cover-up. Washington, a report on alcohol's health effects commissioned by the federal government, had been unreleased under President Trump, but it came out on Tuesday in a scientific journal. The alcohol intake and health study began in 2023 and was run by the Federal Substance Abuse and Mental Health Services Administration. And basically what they found was that low levels of drinking may increase the risk of various diseases or even death. However, the panel's work was quickly embroiled in controversy, with some members of Congress and alcohol industry trade groups alleging scientists on the project held an anti-alcohol bent. The group's final study was not released, and a lot of people are saying that it was unfavorable to powerful special interests, including the beer, wine, and liquor lobby. So what we got is we got a cover-up here.
1: Well, not surprising. What else you got?
2: So researchers at the University of California, San Diego, have completed a massive genetic study that actually identifies key biological drivers of cocaine addiction, uncovering a potential new target for treatment that resides in the liver rather than the brain. So basically, they did this massive study, and they found that there is alterations in a liver enzyme that affects the breakdown of the cocaine. And they were able to actually show that there was a much higher incidence of cocaine addiction when people had this issue in their liver. And you would never think that with cocaine, that it was really the breakdown of the cocaine that was the issue, Gary.
1: That's amazing.
2: Yeah, and it could really open things up for new medications and things like that that could help divert, you know, people from becoming cocaine addicts.
1: Good stories.
2: Thank you.
1: I have a real quick one before we go to break. I think we have a minute or so. U.S. News and Health report, how sobriety prevents cancer. Quitting alcohol can stop the development of certain cancers. A growing body of research shows booze is third only to tobacco and obesity among preventable causes of cancer in the U.S., reports CNN.com. They're responsible for about 100,000 cancer cases a year and 20,000 cancer deaths each year, more than annual drunk driving fatalities in the United States.
2: So this has been known for a while that all kinds of different cancers can be attributed to alcohol use. Specifically, one of the big ones is breast cancer.
1: Okay.
2: And so, you know, it doesn't surprise me at all to hear this article, Gary.
1: Yeah.
2: And alcohol, it's amazing. It's really one of the most potent and devastating ones on the human body. Like, for instance, heroin is the problem is overdose with heroin, but it's not as detrimental in the human body unless there's like a heart infection or something. Lint gets caught up if somebody's shooting up.
1: Yeah.
2: Well, and then some of the other things that are going on with the fentanyl these days and then the sucrose or whatever with the skin diseases.
1: Yes.
2: But alcohol is devastating to the human body.
1: Yeah. And you've said this before, more deaths are attributed to alcohol than any drug.
2: Yeah, they are. Yeah. And again, if you add in all the, you know, drunk driving, the homicides, the liver, which is a huge one that we see.
1: Yeah.
2: It's a problem.
1: Interesting. Hey, listen, we're going to take a break. We're going to come back. Let's talk about, you remember the summer times? You remember out of school? You remember the hot weather? You remember the beach? You remember all that stuff? Well, they're triggers for us now. Let's talk all about that, and we'll have some fun with it. We'll be right back.
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1: 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And WJBR 1010 Tampa, Florida. 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
2: Really? I didn't even know that.
1: I found out 2 days ago.
2: That's cool.
1: I don't remember the call letters. It's an FM station. When we have for more information, we'll pass it along.
2: And I wanted to give you a big compliment for breaking out the music from 1946 for our intro here. You know, the summertime,
1: How did you know that?
2: It's an old, I've never heard that song in my, have you heard that song, Brad? You have.
1: Well, okay, if any of our audience can tell us who sang that song, this must not have been the original, but this was the hit, right?
2: The Beach Boys.
1: No. Huh. Beach Boys, they were little babies.
2: That's what I mean. This was like,
1: if anybody knows who sang It's Summertime, I think the song actually came out in probably 61.
2: We're trying to attract the new generation. You know, this is not going to do it.
1: Yeah, it's not going to do it. Well, maybe somebody will call in at the 610-632-8601 and let us know who sang It's Summertime.
2: Is there a prize?
1: There is a prize.
2: Okay. Are you going to disclose it?
1: I'll tell you what we're going to do. Whoever calls in will tell us their what year they're in sobriety, if they are in sobriety, and we'll send them a gold coin.
2: Love it.
1: That's it. Okay. So, you know, it's getting to the season, as you know. Everybody knows summertime. And that it was a really powerful time, at least for me, to really get out of control. The weather's warm.
2: Absolutely.
1: You're at it, maybe just out of school. You're on the beach. The girls, the whole bit. And as I'm saying it, I'm laughing because I can still feel what that was like, you know?
2: Yeah, I got to tell you, I used to love, I still love the summer, but that was definitely a time to run, you know? And you know, as an addictions counselor, I see it a lot. I actually, believe it or not, every change of season in that first year of sobriety, I usually hear triggers. Sure, sure. But summertime is definitely one. And you know what people bring up a lot? They bring up the thoughts of concerts, going to concerts. Okay. They bring up events like that, and they're like, it's classic euphoric recall.
1: Yeah. I mean, I know we're going to talk about this the whole hour, but I can remember, you know, during the summer at the beach in South Jersey, Atlantic City, you know, hanging on a boardwalk and stoned out of my mind on Quaaludes.
2: on the Atlantic City boardwalk.
1: Yeah.
2: Did you wander in
1: front of Hi-Hat Joe's and Max Fry's.
2: Now, at that point, were the casinos lined up along the boardwalk?
1: No, the casinos didn't come until 78. But, yeah, I mean, I probably started hanging on that boardwalk,
2: Way back.
1: Yeah.
2: You never slept underneath the boardwalk, did
1: no,
2: you? Like
1: I did
2: that
1: not.
2: Song?
1: I,
2: you know,
1: I do know that song. Do you?
2: I do. Under the Boardwalk.
1: By
2: the Temptations. I don't know.
1: Mark?
2: I have no idea.
1: You were wrong.
2: I'm
1: wrong. I wonder if Brad knows.
2: He does not know.
3: I know the song, but I don't know who did it.
1: Should I let you know, or maybe someone will call in?
2: I mean, we'll see if somebody calls for sure. But yes,
1: I'm surprised you heard that song, Summertime. I'm surprised Brad knew it too.
2: No, I never heard that song in my life until now.
1: Oh, you had?
2: Yeah, I've never heard it.
3: I always thought it was kind of cheesy.
2: Did you? Brad just said he thought it was cheesy.
1: I'm surprised because that song, you were a little boy when that song came out.
3: Well, you know, there's this thing called recordings that, you know, carry these things forward.
1: Yeah.
3: Oh, I don't know where I've heard
1: He's telling you
3: he's
1: to.
3: Miking me.
1: He's miking you.
3: And I don't know when to stop, too, when he pulls it away.
2: I'm miking Brad, who's our cameraman.
1: So what kind of things do you remember? I mean, for me, it was that last day of school when you walked out and it was hot out, the birds were chirping, I smelled the grass had just been cutting, and man, I'm going to get ripped now.
2: Yeah, I remember especially like summer nights, listening to music, hanging out in people's back. We're going total euphoric recall. Hanging out in people's backyards.
1: Yeah.
2: You know, hanging out late.
1: Yeah.
2: Nothing to worry about. Well, there was stuff to worry about, but no adult issues.
1: Yes. Yeah.
2: You know. You know.
1: Well, look, this is when people are listening. This is the, really the time of the year. You know, you don't get jealous.
2: Yeah.
1: Just remember what, as I said in the promo, what the end of that story will be if you go out because you just couldn't resist the temptation of the season.
2: And play that tape to the end, as we always talk about on here.
1: Yes, you do.
2: You know, play that tape and think about the negatives. And, you know, a lot of clients, what I hear too, is cookouts.
1: Okay.
2: Cookouts are a big one.
1: Yeah.
2: People bring up, you know, hey, I have family get-togethers, especially certain cultures have them all the time, you know, and you know, cookouts. And how am I going to hang out with family?
1: Beer.
2: Absolutely.
1: And people absolutely saying, come on, just have one. Come on.
2: Absolutely. And this is wandering around people's minds, you know, in early recovery. And, you know, but you know what would be really cool is if we heard from our audience about what were your triggers during the summertime, you know, and what was that like? If you can go back and you can think back to when you first got sober in that first summer getting sober, because I think that'll help the newcomer that's listening. And so give the call and we'll post it on the message board. It's 610-632-8601.
1: And it's natural to have these feelings, especially in early sobriety. And we're talking about it. We have decades and decades of sobriety, and we're still thinking about it, smiling a little bit.
2: Absolutely.
1: You know, remembering.
2: Oh, yeah. Yeah. I mean, it's very hard for the human brain to forget pleasure.
1: Yeah.
2: Does that make sense?
1: Yeah.
2: And if it's painful enough, but I think it's harder to forget pleasure. You know.
1: We're like laughing here. Yes, it's euphoric recall, and it, you know, if anybody's listening or watching, you're saying, you know, guys, it's not funny. We're not saying it's funny. We're just saying it's part of recovery. We're glad that we can talk about it and maybe give some insight to somebody who's like thinking, hey, what's wrong with me? I'm like starting to crave stuff. It's summertime.
2: Yeah. More often than not, you're going to see the cravings. Sometimes it scares me when I'm working with somebody and they say, I never have any cravings since I went into treatment. And I'm thinking, and I've seen it, where then they get blindsided eventually.
1: Mm-hmm.
2: You know, sometimes it's denial. But yeah, it's the most normal thing in the world. So, you know, if anybody's out there and it's their first couple months or first year in sobriety, you know, definitely get with your supports. And there's a lot of cool stuff you can do with friends in the rooms during the summer.
1: Yeah, of course. And you can enjoy this. You can go to the beach and enjoy the beach and go to barbecues. You just have to know maybe which beach not to go to or which barbecue not to go to.
2: And surround yourself with other sober people when you go to these events. You know,
1: The word craving, Mark, can you give the audience like a sentence or two, what actually, because some people might not know they're having cravings.
2: Yeah.
1: What is craving?
2: So craving is, it's almost like a physical urge to use, right? And it runs parallel with obsession of the mind. Mm-hmm. So it's almost like a thought loop. And, you know, people say they're like, addicts don't have good willpower. I'm here to tell you that addicts have some of the best willpower. The problem is that they get the craving and the obsession, and it's a loop. It's like a broken record. And so they're not just saying no one time during a day. They might be saying no 50 times during the day because of obsession.
1: Yeah.
2: And the issue is that willpower is almost like a muscle in the brain. So the more that obsession gets caught and entertained, the more it's bringing down the walls of that ability to say no.
1: Interesting.
2: So again, if you have a family member that's an addict, just realize they're battling obsession and they're battling. It's not non-alcoholics might have like one or two thoughts. It'd be nice to have a drink right now, but you know, hey, I got to drive home. Get an alcoholic, and if they're getting caught with craving and obsession, they're having 50 thoughts, 75 thoughts, 200 thoughts, trying, and it's driving down that muscle in their brain, and they end up caving if they don't have help. And by a lot of times, it's by no fault of their own. It's just they don't have the coping skills, and it's stronger than them.
1: I mean, that's very powerful what you just said. I can feel that, you know. So for you, when you were growing up, what was the summer? What did you do during the summer? And I'm sure you were, you know, getting loaded. But where did you put yourself in the summer that made it accessible or easy to start to use?
2: Gary, I got a job at a golf course.
1: Okay.
2: And I was the guy, first I cut greens, and then I was the guy that drove around on this machine called the National. And I would be the guy that cuts around the bunkers.
1: Okay.
2: And you could just get high all day and listen to tunes on this thing and drive around the golf course.
1: What's that golf course look like after you got
2: it? It was the perfect job, man. It was the perfect. I'd listen to the Grateful Dead, yeah, and I would drive around the golf course and get high all day.
1: That is a great job. You know,
2: it was great. I loved it, you know, except when you made mistakes or got stung by a bee. That sucked, you know.
1: Yeah.
2: Hornets. You'd be surprised how many people get stung by bees when they're working at a golf course.
1: You know, I was never stung by a bee.
2: Ever?
1: Never.
2: You might be allergic.
1: Well, how would I know if I've never been stung?
2: That's what I mean. By the way, Brad.
1: I'm going to get stung all weekend.
2: I would love to be there the first time Gary gets stung by a bee. I would love to see.
3: That would be life-changing.
2: It would be life-changing, wouldn't it?
3: Yeah, hoping, of course, yes.
2: Yeah, besides the anaphylactic shock.
3: That's bad news.
1: So you guys would like to see, like me, by mistake, hit a hornet's nest, and they're chasing me.
2: And he's doing...
3: Just one sting, though. We wouldn't want you to get more.
2: And you know what he's doing? He's the guy that... Did you ever see those old cartoons of the guy that goes and jumps in the lake? With all the bees, that's Gary.
1: Yeah.
2: But he's afraid of water, so I don't know what he would do.
1: That would be a real dilemma. Bees or sharks?
2: That would be a
3: bee sting on the beach.
2: I kind of think you would jump in with the sharks. I mean, it stinks getting stung by multiple bees.
1: Okay. So
2: we diverted.
1: Yes, that's totally fine. Hey, listen, guys, call in. Tell us your experience. What can you remember what it felt like in the summer, you know, whether you've been clean for months, well, it'd have to be a year, I guess, or more, what was it like? And when did it ever ease up that you didn't go, oh, man, oh, God, and obsess on being in that crowd? 610-632-8601.
2: Yeah, and you see, on a side note, you see a lot of murders in the summertime in cities because everybody's out, you know, they're out on the streets and everything like that. So it affects it in all kinds of ways, you know. How did you spend your, well, you said you were on the boardwalk a lot. How else did you spend your
1: South
2: summer?
1: South Jersey Shore. How did I spend?
2: It's a long time
1: ago. Spent a lot of time going to doctors and for pills. I worked. And I worked. But the weekends were unbelievable.
2: Debauchery.
1: Yeah. I looked forward to it so much.
2: Yeah.
1: And then the expectations really were never what you thought it was going to be.
2: I get it.
1: And, but it was a, look, the whole addiction thing, Mark, for me was a struggle. Get the stuff that I liked, I couldn't just go to a bar and get it. I had to go to a doctor. I had to go to a pharmacist. I had to go to multiple doctors, multiple pharmacists. Yeah. It was a full-time gig, you know?
2: Full-time obsession.
1: Yeah.
2: You know, and, you know, you hear stories of, again, people that don't have problems sometimes don't understand obsession. But, you know, if you really like some kind of ice cream and you're trying to lose weight, talk about that obsession times 50. Yeah, right? You know, that obsession times 50. But you could literally occupy 80% of your brain that day with obsession in active addiction.
1: Did you ever have a fear that you couldn't get your drug of choice?
2: Always. I mean, one of my things was I was like, you can never run out, which unfortunately you always ran out.
1: Yeah. That was a scary thing.
2: Oh, yeah. I mean, absolutely.
1: I remember for me, you know, we're talking about the summer, but the winter, if it snowed and I would have such anxiety that the doctor couldn't get to his office or the pharmacist couldn't open up. That was a real, you know, scary thing.
2: The worst was like back then too, it's like calling you even beep the drug dealer, but calling them and them not getting back to you right away.
1: That must have been rough.
2: Them not getting, then thinking like, well, how am I going to get through this? You know?
1: So. Yeah. Brad, can you even believe that this could happen to somebody?
3: Well, I was thinking of a question when you were talking.
1: Yeah.
3: About, you know, like, did you have a threshold? Like, I've got 50 left. And, I'm getting close, but probably not. You'd probably use till they were gone, not thinking about, because if you had the control to have that threshold, you would have the control to use less, right?
1: I don't think so.
3: Or did you have a threat? You know, did you set a threshold for yourself?
1: You know, it just reminds me of right now. You're in your car. Your gas is running out. Where do you? When do you think I got to go get to the gas station?
2: It's a great.
1: Is it
2: analogy.
1: A quarter of a tank? If you're really, you know, nuts, is it half a tank, or do you let it go out? You know, get really close.
2: That's a good way to put it. You know, and then certainly with certain drugs, I imagine Quaaludes weren't as common.
1: Right? Well, you couldn't buy, there was no dealer. You had to go to the doctor.
2: Yeah, and that's why you know, it's guys that are hooked on, you know, crack cocaine or fentanyl or, you know, just slaves, right?
1: Yeah.
2: Unfortunately, freedom's gone.
1: You know, this right. You know, David Sussman and I we were together all the time, and we'd go down the shore all the time. But we made sure we went to the doctors first. And I can just picture David and I, you know, God rest his soul. You know, as soon as you got the vial, you're laughing and it's like, I got something nobody else had. Shaking it and smelling it. Come on, this audience knows exactly what I'm talking about. Call us. We're going to take a break. When we come back, we're going to continue. What are we continuing, Mark? What would you call it?
2: We're talking about summer, addiction in the summer.
1: Okay.
2: And combating it.
1: There you go.
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2: And welcome back. If you're just joining us and just found us, if you're on your radio, we're Clean and Sober. We're Clean and Sober. We've been on this air. We've been on for 13 years. Mark and I discuss all aspects of addiction and recovery. We have fun with it. We know it's a serious subject, but and you can enjoy this show on many different platforms. What are they, Mark?
3: In Welcome, Massachusetts.
2: Yeah, we're picking up a new station in. Is that where? Welcome. I thought that was a
3: welcome,
2: city.
3: Welcome, Mass, because there's okay. 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You go in the pod, subscribe, and it'll be delivered to your inbox. And you can also look us up on YouTube, and you can see some of the old shows on YouTube.
2: Great. And so I want to acknowledge some of the people that are – many people are listening and many people are watching. We know who's watching today. Let's talk about some of them. Jason Powell. What's up, Mark Sigmund?
3: My pal, Jason, a good friend of mine. Yeah. Hope you're doing great, Jason. Hope the kids, actually, I believe at this point, are doing great.
2: That's good. So, Judge Christopher R. Maddox, have a great show. See you all next week. Judge Maddox is going to be our guest next week.
3: Oh, that's awesome.
2: And tell us all about what it's like to sit on that bench and hear these drug cases and how he deals with it. M8 says hello.
3: I don't have that one.
2: I do. Linda Carroll, happy Friday, family. We hope you're doing well,
3: yes,
2: Linda.
3: Yes, Linda. We miss you.
2: We certainly do. James, or Jim Bilderback, good afternoon from Ventnor, New Jersey. Great show. Enjoy the weather and your weekend. And I will see Jim this weekend. Nancy Minnick, good show, Gary and Mark. Nancy listens to the show all the time. She is a huge supporter, and she sits on our board of directors. And she and her husband, Jim, are just the best. Mike Burke from Media, Pennsylvania. Mike, what's up? Robert Brandis, greetings from Schwenksville.
3: That accent.
2: Oh, come on.
3: I mean, is that supposed to be German?
2: Oh, my God. How about Steven Sussman? Hello from Palm Beach Gardens. Hey, Steven.
3: And for once, he's probably jealous of us because it's so hot down there. Well, actually, not today. He's probably warm, cooler down there.
2: It might be.
3: It might be.
2: And Stephen, for those of our audience, Stephen R. is our in-house expert on almost anything.
3: He's our Wikipedia.
2: He is a Wikipedia.
3: Walking Wikipedia.
2: And, of course, David Sussman's twin brother. Okay, guys, we can't get to everybody right now. We'll try to later on the show. But, hey, thanks for watching. Thanks for tuning in and all that kind of stuff. Okay, let's get back. Triggers in the summertime. Really, really. You know, I think, Mark, maybe the triggers are greater in the summer than the winter because you're outside. Is that possible? Or,
3: I mean, I've had people, you know, clients. Some struggled the most in the winter with triggers and some in the summer, but more it was a mixed bag, you know, with summer and winter. But I mean, put it this way. I mean, even hot days, right? For beer drinkers, you know, the hot days, they'll, you know, talk about having a cold beer, you know, that kind of thing. But the winter time is more of like people get isolated. You got the holidays as triggers. But, you know, think of like July 4th, right? It's just like a party holiday coming up, right? Believe it or not, Labor Day, we've had some big problems around Labor Day where people went back out.
2: Because right after Labor Day, the expectations are greater that you need to produce because you're out of the summer, fun time's over with, and it's anxiety provoking?
3: It must be. You know, I've had times when my whole group disappeared and it was right after Labor Day, you know, but it seems to change when you're dealing with a particular groups. It seems to change. You know, I've had other Labor Days where nobody goes back out.
2: Mm-hmm.
3: So but triggers in the summer, again, like barbecues, the beach.
2: Can I tell you something? I was not an alcohol drinker. I mean, a little, but that was not.
3: Yeah.
2: But if I, on a hot day, see a commercial when somebody's pouring beer into a glass and the foam's at the top, it really looks good.
3: And it's crazy, too, how they've marketed and designed it, these commercials.
2: Yeah.
3: You know, Corona, right? Like sitting on the beach with the beer. I mean, it's all in it marketed that particular way, you know. But I just go get a good cold Coca-Cola Classic or Pepsi.
2: There you go. There
3: that
2: you
3: does
2: go.
3: It. But you know, the sugar.
2: You know, there's another problem now. If you're on the beach, people are smoking dope.

0: Yeah,
1: I mean, oh yeah,
2: that's crazy.
0: I was getting gas the other day. My son's only 15, but he does know what weed smells like.
1: And, of course he does.
0: And you know, we're the windows are down. We're getting gas. And there's one of the gas station attendants sitting on a curb smoking a joint right in front of her car, over there in Jersey.
1: Mark, we've been talking about this for years and years, that this is not a good thing.
0: Yeah, this is what you're seeing, too, is you're seeing we were starting to make headway with the younger generation and drugs. Mm-hmm. And what you're seeing is that all these kids, at least in places where it's legal, are smoking, and they're doing it in vapes. They're doing it at school a lot.
1: On school grounds.
0: On school grounds, because they're doing them in these little cartridges, these little vapes that don't smell like, somebody smoking a joint or something. And they're getting into their parents' stash. And we'll have to see from here whether they stick with this or we start seeing another progression. But it's kind of predictable that you'll get a certain percentage that are genetically prone to addiction that'll progress to other drugs.
1: Are you seeing in your practice any older people who didn't necessarily smoke marijuana, but now because it's legal, they're smoking and they're in trouble? Have you seen any of that?
0: I have not.
1: Okay.
0: I have not.
1: Okay.
0: But we haven't been getting where I'm working. We haven't been getting a lot of as many like DUIs recently. But I haven't, and again, where I'm working is in New Jersey. So I don't know if they're just not cracking down on it because it's legal.
1: Yeah.
0: But I'm not seeing a lot of, usually the people that smoked heavily were the people that smoked heavily way.
1: Yeah. Yeah. I never liked marijuana.
0: I liked it a lot.
1: Yeah, I didn't.
0: And it's some studies say that it primes the brain for cocaine addiction. So the dopamine centers and all that. So,
1: hey, what are you seeing after Zizoline, the animal tranquilizer? We're seeing what's the other? What's the new one?
0: Metoprene?
1: No.
0: Somebody could look it up for us. That's where we need Steven Sussman.
1: Come on, Steven.
0: I forget the name. It starts with an M.
1: Steven, you have nothing to do today. You said it's hot as heck here. I know you're in your place. Please look it up for us.
0: He's in the air conditioning right
1: yes,
0: now
1: he
0: in
1: is,
0: front of his computer to be on call for
1: of
0: when we need him to look at something
1: so
0: up.
1: So wait, tell him what you're looking for.
0: We're looking for a drug that starts with an M and metropine. I just can't remember to pronounce
1: that
0: it
1: succeeds
0: significantly.
1: Yes, yeah, succeeds Zizoline.
0: Yes.
1: Trank.
0: Yeah, and it's much more powerful, much more powerful. And I believe it's in the opioid class, but
1: it's another animal tranquilizer.
0: Is that right? Yeah. So I think it's for elephants.
1: I got to tell you something.
0: Elephants.
1: Yeah. Of course, I'm not mentioning any names. There was a person in an AA meeting years ago that went out on animal tranquilizers.
0: Oh, I believe it on ketamine.
1: No, I forget the name, but.
0: Oh, yeah.
1: That was pretty shocking back then.
0: Oh,
1: yeah. Thinking somebody would abuse something for an animal.
0: Oh, yeah. I mean, we get, again, they use ketamine. They used ketamine a lot for animals. And, we get quite a few people.
1: For tranquilizing purposes?
0: For tranquilizing purposes. It's like a dissociative. So it disassociates them. So I don't know if they had used it for pain or for tranquilizing. But you're seeing a lot of these ketamine clinics and some studies backing it for the treatment of depression. But I got to tell you, as an addictions counselor, when I hear one of my clients say that they were trying ketamine for depression, it never turned out well, right?
1: Never turned out well.
0: But, for the earth person that doesn't have addictive tendencies, you are hearing some positive results with ketamine, these clinics and stuff, but I'm very skeptical. I'm very skeptical, especially for people with addiction. I mean, that shouldn't even be offered.
1: God, look where we have come.
0: Yeah,
1: and this is

0: society, some things are incredibly great, done a lot of great things, and some things are just dumbing down all of it.
1: They are, but there's another possibility.
0: What?
1: More of a move towards harm reduction, which, you know, again, if it's done right, you know, could be a positive thing, right? It could be a positive
0: thing. The harm reduction.
1: You know, it's more like a lot of the crime is because people can't get the drug, or they're spending all their money to get the drug. And if that's eliminated in certain situations, it's like, you know, somebody on methadone. You get a lot of people on methadone that are able to still work. It gets a really bad rap.
0: So are you saying if they would – I know you're really not saying. If we legalized every drug, there would be very little crime to get money because the drugs really wouldn't cost anything.
1: So I'm not saying that.
0: I know you're not.
1: But,
0: I know you're not.
1: You know, there is a whole school of thinking and, you know – a whole school of thinking that part of the problem is supply and demand and you know, the cost of it and also the shame of it. But it's really hard. I mean, you do get, for instance, with there was no doubt in my mind during the opioid epidemic,
0: yeah,
1: which we're still in, the only way to go that would work was work in terms of knocking out the overdoses is a harm reduction thing, right? With like giving out Narcan, you know, making it, you know, you hear these clinics and stuff, but it's never done right where they have these clinics where people get their stuff. But think about it, like the supply would not have fentanyl in it. The heroin would not have fentanyl
0: right.
1: in it. Fentanyl
0: yeah.
1: is the big killer right
0: yeah,
1: now.
0: Yeah, yeah, yeah.
1: You know, but when you're talking, you're, you know, 80,000 people dying, you know, it's like you have to look at it with an open mind, is my opinion.
0: I agree with that, totally.
1: You know?
0: By the way, Steve Sussman says he's looking. Okay.
1: Yeah.
0: We knew you would, man. We knew you would. 610-632-8601. 610-632-8601.
1: I mean, what a disaster. The opioid stuff. Like, could you ever dream, right, that... Now, again... There's a certain amount that was from fentanyl, and then I think they're clumping all the overdoses together from different drugs. But when would you ever imagine that we were up to, what was it, 120,000
0: yeah.
1: people
0: yeah.
1: a year? I mean,
0: yeah.
1: 4 years, and we got
0: yeah.
1: World War II, you know, lost generation.
0: The first opioid I ever heard of was Percocet or Percodan. Are they opioids?
1: Yeah.
0: That's the first time I ever heard it. It was for back pain.
1: Yeah.
0: And I knew people that were on it for years and years and years. Couldn't get off.
1: Yeah. yeah.
0: And this is like in the 70s.
1: Back in the 70s?
0: Yes.
1: And did they have oxycodone back then?
0: I never heard
1: or
0: of it.
1: Oxycodone?
0: Nope. I never heard of it.
1: Yeah. I don't remember them giving that out like to me. Like I had some injuries when I was young. I never remember being on painkillers in the 80s. Right?
0: Yeah. Yeah. What were the painkillers? I don't even know.
1: What's that? The
0: painkillers were like Percocet and Percodan. How about like Tylenol with codeine?
1: Yeah.
0: That stuff was around.
1: Yeah, I just never remember them going to prescribe it. Like I had a broken wrist. I never was on any pain meds for that, you know, that I can remember.
0: Maybe
1: I just didn't realize.
0: Yeah,
1: it.
0: Yeah.
1: You know, I was so young.
0: Or maybe you know? take Tylenol. I don't know, you know.
1: Yeah, yeah.
0: So like this weekend, I'm going down the shore and you're going fishing.
1: I'm going fishing.
0: So what are we going to be thinking when you're with that rod and it's beautiful out and you're, you know, you're seeing maybe some people walk around with a beer, you know, and I might be on the beach or the boardwalk and people are whatever they are. I just have to say to myself, you know what? I'm glad I don't have to do that anymore.
1: I'll be smoking a cigar, probably.
0: Yeah, that's what
1: I'll be smoking a cigar.
0: Well, I can't. They don't allow it, but I'll find a way.
1: If you go out on a jetty.
0: Like on the Ventnor Pier, smoke a cigar.
1: Yes. If you're out far enough, you can get away with it.
0: Oh, you mean like like 13 miles international water.
1: Yeah, like you know, the Brigantine Jetty. And for our listeners in Massachusetts, it's right off Atlantic City, right across from Atlantic City.
0: Yeah.
1: It goes out pretty far. So you can, you know, smoke a cigar out there.
0: Let me just give an update from our Stephen Sussman. I had to close the app while I'm looking. Can't find it. Are you referring to naltrexone? No.
1: It's like metoprolol.
0: Yes, something like that.
1: It starts with an M-E-T,
0: yeah, I think. And Stephen, it's a highly addictive animal tranquilizer that is becoming very, very prevalent, at least I know in the Philadelphia area.
1: You know, it's crazy because, and some of the funding went away from this, but they test the drug supply of the heroin, right? And I was reading like all the different stuff.
0: Was it minimal heroin?
1: Oh, the heroin was a small percentage, if anything.
0: Yeah, yeah.
1: And it was always these a couple different synthetics, you know? I mean, they're
0: Xylene.
1: I'm trying to think of the other ones. I mean, you know, but it would be a mixture of these different things. And it's almost like they're trying to make the perfect drug that you just can't get off of. You know, I mean,
0: God, it's amazing to think of people for money, no regard for millions of lives,
1: for families.
0: Yeah.
1: Right.
0: Yeah.
1: Like no regards, like holy psychopaths, right? I mean, I can't get my head around it.
0: I can't either. Mike Burke, in Ireland, you can Tylenol, get Tylenol with codeine over the counter.
1: Oh.
0: We can't do that here, but that's interesting. Yeah.
1: I wonder what their, and maybe Mike can look this up, what their addiction rate is over there in Ireland to opioids. You know,
0: yeah, I'd like to know that too. In Ireland, you know, I know when I've had my knee surgeries and all that stuff. You know, after the initial, and I knew when to get rid of the oxys, you would go to a drug called Tramamine. Tramadol. No,
1: wouldn't be Tramadol.
0: No, Tramadol.
1: To get off?
0: No, it's a step down pain medication.
1: Yeah, that's Tramadol.
0: Tramadol.
1: And the crazy thing about that right there is when that came out, they said that this was not like they do with a lot of drugs. That this really was very low risk of addiction.
0: Yeah, not true.
1: Not true.
0: It was a non-narcotic, non-addictive. But they, as you said, they found out it is addictive.
1: Well, the crazy thing is they have a new one. I forget the name of it, but it's supposed to not cross the blood-brain barrier. So theoretically, it should not be addictive. But I have a friend that was an opiate addict, and he was at the hospital after injuring his shoulder. And there was a drug rep going around to the different rooms. You should try this, you know. And he was so skeptical because he's gone through opiate addiction, you know, where they were saying OxyContin wasn't addictive, right?
0: Yeah, so, I know. Hey, we got to take a quick break. Come on, everybody. Get involved in this conversation. It's fun and informative. We'll be right back.
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2: Welcome back, Clean and Sober Radio. Well, Steve Sussman's still looking for it. Steven, don't spend your whole week and checking this out. I think Mark grabbed it. Mark, what is it?
3: I did. Poor Steve is going to, if he just leaves right now, it's going to drive him crazy all weekend. It's metonitazine, metonitazene, an emergent and highly potent synthetic opioid structurally similar to etonitazine, which I never heard of. It's not used for medical treatment. It's been identified as an unregulated novel psychoactive substance. Potency similar or greater than fentanyl.
2: Can I tell you something?
3: Yeah.
2: I don't think that's the drug.
3: You don't?
2: I think it ends in T-I-N-E for some reason.
3: You know what? I think you're right. But it starts with M-E.
2: Yeah,
3: this is
2: going to
3: drive us crazy.
2: Come on, Steven.
3: Tonidine. You know what? I think you're right, Gary.
2: For once.
3: I think you're right.
2: For once.
3: Yeah, I think you're right.
2: But Gabby, are the phones working? Okay.
3: But but it's just such a scary world.
2: When's this going, Mark? It's just on and on and newer and stronger. Is this how it's all gonna end?
3: I mean, at some point predictably, right, throughout history, right? It switches drugs of choice. But I've been waiting for it to switch from opiates for a long time. And the next one on the barrel is not a very good one, and that's methamphetamine, right? But it's weird because, like, you know, you would see, like, you know, times when heroin was big, and then crack cocaine was big, you know, and then you got the oxycodone and you know, heroin, and, you know, then it's the fentanyl with... But I would think that the whole class of drugs will change at some point. I mean,
2: do you think so?
3: I do. I will take anything over the death rate of this.
2: Well, as this progression goes on, the death rate is worse and worse and worse
3: with the opioid.
2: Yeah, even when you were coming up, you didn't hear about I had never heard anybody dying.
3: I think it was under 10,000 a year, wasn't it?
2: Yeah,
3: and
2: yeah,
3: you know, something like that. I don't know. Maybe somebody could look it up. But it's a train wreck, you know. It is a absolute train wreck. I mean, I would have never dreamed that it would get like this. You know, as an addictions counselor, like, you would never in a million years. And I was dealing with the early, you know, opioid epidemic, 2006, 2007. But again, at that point, you would hear stories of fentanyl coming through.
2: Yeah.
3: And you'd hear it would make the newspaper because there'd be a bunch of overdoses in the area. Then it would clear out for a year, you know what I mean, or 6 months. But now it's just all fentanyl.
2: And I got to say this, the administration, the current administration, and I got to tell you something, many of the other administrations leading up this really aren't doing much. It's not just this one. It's over political lines. I don't believe this federal government has or is doing enough to help people get into treatment, force people into treatment, help for aftercare. I mean, this is major, major, major.
3: Yeah, I mean, like I said, a really disturbing, you know, thing is, think about it. Like, you know, give it 5 or 6 years and we're losing as many people as we did during World War II, mm-hmm. right? And all that talent and all that pain. Right, and I always think the old adage, follow the money, you know, follow the money, you know, and why isn't it being taken more seriously?
2: Yeah,
3: right.
2: And you know, the numbers you're throwing out, 80,000 a year, 100,000, yeah, that's right. But think about how many millions and millions of people that represents lineage wise. There's no more children. There's no more grandchildren from that one person. On and on and on and on. The number is astronomical.
3: I mean, when you see, I've seen some of these pictures that'll have like 50 people that passed away from fentanyl, right? Yeah. And it really personalizes it because you see all these young faces in their early 20s, most of them, you know, and they just, they died from this. And because it's so easy, like people get, what would you say, like used to these huge numbers, right?
2: Yeah, and they're used to this whole thing.
3: So it's like, how do you even personalize it and drive that home?
2: Let me interrupt you.
3: Yeah.
2: Stephen Sussman got it.
3: He did.
2: Oh, yes, he
3: did. All right, let's hear it.
2: All right. I'm gonna spell it and then try to say it. MEDETOMIDINE. Metomidine. Stephen?
3: This is why Stephen is the clean and sober encyclopedia for this show. Right? I had the wrong one. And he is the Wikipedia. He is the Wikipedia. And this one was a good one because it took him a little while.
2: Yeah.
3: And he's a college professor.
2: That's right.
3: He's a college professor.
2: That means he graduated high school.
3: That means he made it through. And if he's a college professor,
2: yeah,
3: you know, good job. That's very impressive.
2: You know what? Can I tell you why I'm glad he came up with it? Because I think that Stephen would have been worrying all weekend or upset with himself because he didn't get the answer.
3: And my question, too, is the one I found, what is that one? I mean, it's another synthetic. You know, it must be related to it or something, you know?
2: Yeah. All right, let's get back. We're coming to the end of the show. I hope it helps somebody. So summertime. Just everybody, please be careful when you're out there. None of us are exempt from slipping. And just try to have fun out there and just know the boundaries and your limitations with what goes on now. And this weather, you know, the sun, it's light till late at night now. A lot of time.
3: Yeah.
2: To be tricked or persuaded or conned into blowing a lot of good sobriety time.
3: Yeah, and play that tape to the end. Right? Play that tape to the end.
2: Yeah. So you're going fishing.
3: I'm going fishing tomorrow. Yeah, I'm gonna go fishing like late afternoon because last weekend I went out on the jetty and it's the rocks are black. And I thought I was gonna get a heat stroke last weekend. You know, being out on those black rocks fishing.
2: Did you have something on your foot? I mean, do you wear sandals or shoes at least?
3: Yeah, I was wearing shoes and stuff, but it was just so hot from the sun hitting the rocks.
2: All right, well, good luck with that. Brad, what are you doing this weekend, buddy?
0: I'm going to the other corner of the state. I'm going to Erie this weekend.
3: Oh, cool. It'll be cooler up there.
0: Should be cooler. Some beautiful country between here and there.
2: There you go.
3: Nice.
2: Yeah. There you go. Well, real quick, Mimi Dorshoe. Good conversation, gentlemen.
3: Hello, Mimi.
2: All right, everybody. Listen, remember, if you or a loved one is struggling with addiction, there is help available. 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You will get the resources and the help that you will need, and please do that if you need it. And great show, everybody.
3: Great show.
2: We'll all catch you next time. That's all.
4: 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I hope we pass the audition.

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12: The World Cup is here. So I have a question for you.
11: Yes.
12: Have we been around so long with this show that was the World Cup even announced to be in the United States at the time that you and I started this thing?
11: I don't think so. We're on like 11 years of the show now.
12: Well,
11: 10
12: we're
11: for
12: here.
11: You, but the show has been going for 11. But
12: well, we've already started this World Cup. We have U.S. matches coming up, and Philadelphia is raring to go.
11: They are, and you set it up perfectly for us because Philadelphia is raring to go, and we got the man who's going to be calling the games in Philadelphia, JP Delacamera for Fox. So why don't we go to our interview with him? We'll talk more.
12: Let's go.
11: As soccer gets ready for another incredible World Cup, the excitement keeps building here. JP Della Camera, welcome back as you get ready to call another World Cup.
3: Jason and Jeff, thanks so much. I remember one time looking at a calendar and looking at promos, and it said the World Cup is like 365 days away. Then it was a much lower number, 100 days, then 30 days, and then it's here.
12: It's here.
3: It starts this week. So everybody will say it snuck up on us, but it really didn't, you know?
11: Nah, and the excitement keeps building. And, you know, whether it's MLS or around the globe, has soccer ever been more popular than it is right now?
3: No. I say in all these interviews that back in 94, we were never thought of as a soccer nation. Everyone thought that us getting the World Cup would get us started, and maybe it did. But we're a soccer nation today. I mean, you can watch MLS and how that league has grown, NWSL, USL. There's other levels. There's indoor soccer. You can watch all kinds of soccer in this country and watch more games in the Premier League than if you lived in England, plus watching games in Germany, France, Spain, Italy, you name it, we can watch it. We are a soccer nation.
12: And as a soccer nation, before we get to the World Cup that is now at our doorstep, tell us a little bit about the MASL. I had the pleasure of attending the expansion draft of our newest and closest team.
3: Yeah.
12: Tell us about what you're doing with MASL and why we should get excited about that.
3: Well, I serve as their president of media and communications, and I have for 5 years. It was a labor of love for myself, Keith Tozer, who's the commissioner, and Shep Messing, who's the chairman. All of us really cut our teeth in indoor soccer. Shep was a big star in outdoor soccer long before indoor started. But really, Keith and I, it was indoor soccer that we really cut our teeth. And so we took it on as a challenge, and it's growing. And I think that getting in Lehigh Valley, the Spirits, as they're going to be called, is great for our league. They are fantastic operators. They've done well in the American Hockey League. And then the following year, we're going to get Sacramento in. They'll have their own building. So I think things are looking up for the league. I think the product on the field is better than most people would ever imagine. And you could see our best players were at TST. We had well over 100. I don't remember the exact count because I don't know how many players maybe joined late or some got injured maybe, but we were well over 100, and the best players in that tournament come from our league.
11: More high-level soccer is good for everyone. It just grows the skill of the game everywhere. For casual American fans who are only tuned into soccer every 4 years, or whether you're a hardcore soccer fan, talk to us about the personality. Every World Cup has its own personality. What's the feel of this one as the games get underway?
3: This is a strange one because we've seen more criticism of this one really since the get-go, whether it was, you know, going to 48 teams, then later the high ticket prices, and then some fans saying that those were not the seats that they purchased, then the cost of transportation, parking, hotels, etc. So visas, you name it, you know, they've dealt with it. I think at the end of the day, it's still going to be the most successful World Cup in our history. But I think this is different because it's, you know, it's in our country, so we're seeing this, right? I mean, I don't remember people complaining about ticket prices in Qatar or in Germany or South Africa or Brazil or any other place. Maybe they did, and we don't know that because we don't live there. But most people will say that these are the highest prices they've seen. Reportedly, some of these prices are going down, which would be a great thing. But I think the thing that separates, you know, World Cup from international friendlies, Club World Cups, Champions League, whatever it is, are the fans. I mean, you're going to see, like, the first game I'm calling is Ivory Coast and Ecuador. And while those are not the two most popular teams in this tournament, you might think that you're in the Ivory Coast area or in Quito, Ecuador, when you see how many fans come out from the Northeast, probably mostly from the Northeast area. You'll be stunned at the pageantry, the singing, the dancing, the colors, the culture of these countries. That'll be the thing that I think an MLS fan who's never been to a World Cup or an international game of a high magnitude, that's what they will take away from this.
13: Between the World Cup and the Olympics, they are the two most diverse sporting events in the world. And you get to call it. How hard is it, or how much time do you have to spend not only learning the game, learning the teams, but pronouncing them?
3: I always say that the hardest thing to do is your first World Cup or your first Olympics, because you have no idea really how to prep for it, how to study for it. So somebody that's just taking on this World Cup for the first time is probably looking at, 48 teams. How am I going to get to know 48 teams when the reality is nobody's going to know 48 teams? That's impossible, to do. Studio hosts will be the closest to knowing 48 teams because they've got to know something about every team because they're on every day. But in my group stage, I want to say I have 14 different teams that I'll be preparing for. So as much as I like France and Spain and Brazil and Germany, I don't have them. So I'm not watching the France game that's on TV today because I don't have them right now. If I get them in the round of 32, I'll have a chance to watch them play once this tournament starts. So part of the job that you have is knowing when to start studying, how to start studying, and when to turn it off. Otherwise, you'll have, 48 teams or 20 teams or 10 teams or however many you have all in your head, and they'll all kind of like run together. I'm not worried about pronunciation until the day before the game.
11: See, Jeff, just because I don't worry about pronouncing somebody right before we go on the air, apparently that's how the pros do it. They wait right until the last second. And then
3: only
11: they
3: for
11: wait.
3: A World Cup. No, only for a World Cup.
13: JP, unless you've been listening to our show every week for the last 10 years, you don't know that what he's talking about is that we went to the Army-Navy game. And the coach of Navy has a very long name, and Jason would brag.
11: It was Ken Niumatalolo.
13: He knew how to pronounce it, and then when he interviewed him, he pronounced
11: it
13: wrong.
11: I screwed up his name right on the intro. I jumbled the whole thing.
3: To be honest, you do the best you can with pronunciations. You try to do it justice. You try to somewhat, I would say, Americanize it, because there are some sounds in the German language or the Polish language that as Americans, we can't get there, and we don't do the double R's and roll them like they do in the Spanish culture. That doesn't mean you're pronouncing it wrong. You're not pronouncing it like maybe they do in Barcelona, but you're pronouncing it, the way it is here. Right. So you try your best to pronounce it as best as you can. And you'll always have people saying, that it's incorrect or it's correct in parts of Argentina the way you're saying it, but not in other parts. So all you can do in the end, is give it your best. But I find that if it's a tournament like World Cup or Olympics, I go game by game. Like right now I'm doing all my charts so that I've got my basic research on paper, know where I'm going. And then after that, then you fine tune it game by game. If you try to do notes for your first six games, you're not only in over your head, but you're going to struggle because it's too hard to do it that way. You're bound to make mistakes. You're bound to be nervous. You're bound to be thinking you don't have enough time when in actuality you do, right? So if you get the basics done ahead of time before that World Cup starts, if I have all my charts done, then I'm fine tuning each game and you can spend an entire 24 hours if that's what you have. Or 48 hours on your matchup. So when I get to Philadelphia for my first game, Ivory Coast and Ecuador, my charts are done ahead of time. And I would probably have 2 days where I could watch tape maybe of both of those teams, go over pronunciations, go online to find stories from those countries about those teams. And that's where you fine tune it. You also have to know we have a studio. And they're fantastic. We've got so many great personalities there now. I'm sure you guys know. They're going to take it at the start of the game. We'll take it right at the whistle probably. They'll take halftime. They'll take postgame. So, to be prepared to tell all these long Olympic-type stories in game, it's probably not going to happen. You can overdo that. And so it may sound simple. It probably does. But even at a World Cup or Olympics, you should try to simplify it, because only in a regular game, for what you studied for, if you get more than 30% on air, you've overtalked it.
11: I mean, you're going to be calling the action. I don't think you're going to have as much time to tell the stories. Let's talk about the feel. What's your overall read on the U.S. men's team? It's the first time they include 13 players from Europe's Big Five League, 8 players from MLS. Doesn't seem like they have a ton of depth in the central midfield. What's your read on this team as they enter the tournament?
3: Well, the only surprise, like for me, was Diego Luna not being on it. I understand he had an injury. Some people said that Tessman, you know, was a surprise, that Gio Reyna was a bit of a surprise. But I mean, you know, by and large, I think whenever we get to a World Cup, if it's 26, I can probably guess 23, maybe 24. You know, in the old days, it was 23 and you could guess 20 or 21, I would say. So I don't think this team has a ton of surprises, I would say. I liked what I saw in the Germany game, and I also didn't like conceding a goal in the second minute. And to be honest, I was fearing the worst when Germany scored in the second minute. It's like, oh boy, what's going to happen next? But after that, I saw some good things from our team. I think our team is very talented. I think that in their group, and that's another thing, it's hard to memorize all of these groups, right? USA's group with Paraguay, Australia, and Turkey, I think at worst, they're second in that group. But I think depending on that first game, you beat Paraguay, I think you win the group.
11: I think they just had an injury the other day, too. I think Paraguay just had an injury the other night, too, in their game.
3: Yeah, I'm hearing about injuries with a bunch of teams. Not sure, like, what's changed. There was one team, a player was injured, and they're not going to replace him. Netherlands just made a change today, I saw. But if you come away with no points against Paraguay, zero, you lose the game. Now you've got two games. One is against Australia. One is against Turkey. And you know that in order to finish first to second, you got to think you got to win them both. If you get no points, right? If you get no points, you're also probably struggling with confidence. So I think I can't overstate how big game one is for the U.S. If they lose it, that doesn't mean that they won't advance. They still might get in as a third place team, or, you know, there's upsets in a World Cup. They could still finish second if they lose the first game by getting 6 points. But I would feel a lot better if the U.S. has a good result. They don't have to win by a big margin, but win the game. That makes you a plus in terms of the goal differential if it comes down to that tiebreaker. And then you're confident, depending on the way that game goes. I want to see both, though. I want to see the 3 points and a good performance for the confidence sake, right? Because if you get 3 points and everybody says, you know what, that was a really bad game, I know you got the 3 points and it's better than nothing, but I wonder about the confidence at that point. You know, are you saying to yourselves, man, we were lucky here. Maybe we're not as good as we think we are. And that's not just players. I mean, fans too. We want our fans to be on the bandwagon. I think in the Germany game, after a slow start, you could hear the crowd come in there. And on the Anthony Robinson goal, which was an amazing goal, obviously, I mean, that's as pro-American crowd as we've had in our country. You tell me, when was the last time it was that loud?
11: It was an amazing scene.
13: Is Matt Fries, who is a former Philadelphia Union goalkeeper, mm-hmm. Is on this team. Is this his time to shine?
3: We hope so, right? We really hope so. Matt Fries is a good goalkeeper. No one's questioning that. I think he's had good games for the U.S. team. If you pounced on his mistakes, then that's not really fair, because other goalkeepers with more experience than him make big mistakes too, right? So I'm not doubting Matt Fries. I've thought that since he took over that he was going to be the USA's number one goalkeeper. I don't think Matt Fries has to win us games, but he can't lose them, if that makes sense. I think he makes the saves that he's expected to make. And as long as he doesn't give up the bad one, the real bad one that, you know, at a critical time, I don't blame him for that first goal. We all saw it. You have to have your man before he gets through. I mean, a lot of things go wrong on that goal. So I don't blame him for really either of those goals. He didn't make a big mistake in that game. You know, he showed composure, I thought, in that game. I have confidence in Matt Freese. You know, is he Tim Howard? No, but who is? You know, we don't have Tim Howard anymore. We have him as a broadcaster, but we don't have him in goal, right? And that's different. I hope Freese becomes Tim Howard. And if he doesn't, I hope somewhere there's another Tim Howard, because for years we've had goalkeepers, you know, going back to Miola, Friedel, Keller, Howard. You know, goalkeeping was never an issue for the U.S. It was never a question. The only question was, you know, who's going to start? Is it Friedel or Keller? Because, you know, they're both great at the same time.
11: Well, and you've watched Freese since he's come up back to your Union calling days. So, I mean, you've really seen the growth of him as a player as he's gone on. If we look around the world a little bit, separating the U.S., who else is a legitimate World Cup favorite here?
3: I like France. I think, you know, finishing as a runner-up the last time taught them what you have to do to get there, I would say. And their talent is amazing. Mbappe, Dembele, and the list goes on and on. I think Spain is another one. If you only would give me two choices, those are my two. I think, you know, Argentina, Messi's still great, guys, but he's 38/39, you know, I think during the World Cup. And it's tough to repeat. Only twice in history has anybody repeated as champions. And it's several years since that's happened, right? So I think Argentina is still good. I don't think that they win it. So I'm going to go with those two. And I think that, you know, when you think about how few countries have ever won it, I don't think it's going to be a newcomer that wins it, you know, this time around. I think it's, you know, one of the ones that you would think about. And I think it's France or Spain, like I said. Germany's better than maybe we've given them credit for after not doing so well the last couple of World Cups. Brazil is not what they once were, but I would never want to say, nah, Brazil can't win it. I'm not ready to say that under Carlo Ancelotti. So I think there's some good teams out there, and there's always going to be a surprise. And if you guys just look back at history, there are defending champions that lose in the group stage. You know, we've seen it. So there's going to be upsets here for sure. There's probably going to be some blowouts because it's 48 teams. But I think at the end of the day, you know, you're going to see some of the best soccer the world has ever seen. And we're going to see it in our country, Mexico, and Canada.
11: You know, you mentioned a surprise. We see it every year or every 4 years. Who, if you were to say, who's the dark horse?
3: Morocco.
11: Why? What do we look for there?
3: They finished fourth in 2022. And they impressed everyone with their ability to attack as well as defend. I think they're more disciplined than anyone ever gave them credit for. And they've had good results ever since then. They're a confident team now. And so I think if you're asking me for, like, you know, a dark horse team, I would think it's Morocco. Who else? You've got the list there, too. Like, who else would you think could be a dark horse team? I'm sorry?
13: England?
3: I don't think they're dark horse. I think England's a funny one, I think, because I'm telling you the two that I think are going to win it. If you said to me I could expand that list to five, I would say England could be in it. But England's a funny team in the sense that they could win it, but they could also be disappointing. You know what I mean? They could also not get to as far as you think they're going to get. Like, I think with England, you almost never know, if that makes sense. I mean, Harry Kane's going to have to lead the way, and he's been in great form. But again, if you let me expand the pool, you know, England would be in there.
11: Right, so would Germany. So if we go out of expanding the pool, what about like a Japan or something like that? They seem like a deep team coming in. Is that somebody who can make a little noise?
3: Japan's in with, as I look down, the Netherlands, Sweden, and Tunisia. So I look at, in that group, I'm thinking Japan could finish second. They could finish third and advance. I always liked Japan as a team for the men and the women both. I think they're highly technical players on both sides. It's not speed only. They're fast, but it's speed of play, I would say. They move the ball as well as anyone else. They move with and without the ball as well as anyone else too. They just haven't had as many stars, I guess, more so in the men's game than on the women's side. I think Japan always gives the U.S. women's national team fits when they play against them. So if there's a team from Asia that could be a dark horse, you know, you could look at Japan. But here's the other thing. When somebody asks me, who do I think can win it? You don't have to win every game in the group stage to advance, right? But right. In the knockout stage, you do. Who can win? Now there's an extra one, right? So it's round of 32, round of 16, quarterfinal, semifinal. You have to win four games, win them to get to the final. And so when somebody says, let's say it's Japan, you know, can they get to the final? I say no. I don't think they could win four games in a knockout against clubs, nations that are going to be better than they are. You know, if you want to say Mexico, U.S., four games is hard to win. You got to win them, even if it's a penalty kick shootout. You know, it's one extra game. Three games is tough enough.
11: If the U.S. is going to penalty kick shootouts, Jeff will tell you I'll be in the fetal position, unable to watch and breathe. So,
3: well, I hope the U.S. goes deep, but it depends again. Where do you finish? Who do you play in the round of 32? In Qatar, the U.S. did as well as I thought they were going to do. I never thought they would beat the Netherlands. Never. I think the Netherlands were unbeaten in like 17, something like that. So I never expected that. So for me, U.S. succeeded at that World Cup. Now, had they played another nation that was not better than the U.S., but equal to or maybe slightly better, yeah, they could have won that game. And then now they've got a little momentum, and then maybe round of 16, right? I mean, if you win your first two in the knockout, you've got momentum, and then you start to believe, right? So, like, as I'm saying this to you now, no, I don't think Japan could win four straight games in a knockout. No, I don't think Belgium could win four straight games in a knockout. But if they won two, and you ask me, could they win two more, I would say yes, they can.
13: So, correct me if I'm wrong, because I haven't studied all prior World Cups. This seems like this World Cup, the venues, is the largest geographic region, which with diverse climates. And within those diverse climates, you also have diverse settings in that some of the games are being played in controlled conditions, 70-degree perfect weather, yep, indoor stadiums. Others are being held in places where you could have 90, 100 degree heat.
3: Houston.
13: Is there an unfairness to this depending on where you've been placed to be playing games? Because I got to imagine that if you're an athlete, no matter how good you are and how well conditioned you are, if you're playing games in 100 degree sweltering humidity, and then another team is playing the round before in a controlled condition, doesn't that give them an advantage, or am I overstating it?
3: No, the honest answer is yes, right? And there's other people that would do this research that could tell you more, such as advantage of playing games in altitude as opposed to not altitude, right? Who's traveling more than somebody else? I'd like to think it all evens out. It probably doesn't. But I mean, if somebody's playing three games in a group stage in 100-degree temperatures, I'm hoping that they're not traveling as much as maybe someone else. So maybe there's more, you know, rest recovery for them. But yeah, it's probably not fair because of what you're saying. It's also in three countries, right?
13: Right.
3: Altitude of Mexico and maybe some other U.S. places. Heat and humidity, Houston. Some of the stadiums, like you said, are controlled. air controlled, right? So like a roof closing or half closing or whatever they're going to do. So, yeah, but I think that's, you know, it's in the World Cup, right? So you can make excuses for it if you want. At the end of the day, everybody's going to be playing, you know, three games in a short period of time. Everybody is going to have some kind of a travel. Everyone's going to have some kind of a complaint about what it is, whether it's the schedule, how they got there, when they got there, long lines trying to get into a stadium, security issue, whatever it is, right? But at the end of the day, everybody's gonna be dealing with something.
13: I would not want to play in Miami, though.
11: Is there a story?
3: You know what, though? But your point, though, Jeff, is good in the sense that, you know, if you're a coach, you've got to manage that in a locker room, right? You've got to, you know, the first sign anybody's complaining about the heat, you know, like, hey, guys, we got three games in this. You know what I mean? I don't want to hear it. Like, rest your players. You can make five subs, right? You're going to have a hydration break. So coaches won't want to make excuses. They will want to manage it within their dressing room area as best that they can. I think the team that makes the most excuses probably gets the least amount of points.
11: What's the one thing fans should look for early in the tournament that will predict who can actually win it?
3: Maybe surprises or an injury, a key injury, right? Does Ronaldo start for Portugal? Is Messi healthy? Is Mbappe off to a good start? Oh, wow. Mexico won their first two games. Are they better than we thought? U.S. destroys Paraguay. This is good. You know what I mean? It's like early results. One of the minnows gets a victory, right? My last World Cup in 2022 for the men, Saudi Arabia beat Argentina. No one had that on their bingo card. I'm including myself. I thought it was going to be a blowout, you know, before the game. Like, that was my thought. Argentina is going to blow them off the field. They lost. Argentina lost. It was the only game, right, that they lost. They win the World Cup. How bad of a start was that?
11: Yeah.
3: Right? So, I mean, that's what everybody's going to say. If the U.S. loses the first game, somebody's going to say, well, so did Argentina, right? But that's factual, right?
13: Who in this World Cup, just for U.S. fans, who's going to become the darling for the U.S. team, and who's going to be the darling outside of this country that people may not know about?
3: I think everybody knows Messi, Ronaldo. I think not enough people know Mbappe. Not enough people know Dembele. Lamine Yamal, he's young. But is he going to have a breakout tournament? Is he the player? If he's the player that we're talking about when it's over, maybe Spain does win it, right? But on the U.S. side, it's got to be Pulisic. I think your best players have to be your best players in tournaments. It's hard for me to think that as good as I think our team is, and I'm not. It's not a one-man band. I think if Pulisic does not have a very good World Cup, that it'll be reflected in the U.S. result. I mean, if you're going to tell me today that, you know, he doesn't score and he plays poorly, but the U.S. advances deep, I would question that. I'm not saying he has to win Golden Boot or Golden Ball or has to score multiple goals, but he has to be our best player.
11: I just want to see the U.S. advance because I want to see the country buy in. Like when the women advanced here, it was crazy. If you have that, if you have the men actually coming out hot and playing well here on our soil, the games are actually in time zones that people can watch, that'll be awesome. Just the feeling in different communities to have that.
3: Yeah. Well, I remember 99 Women's World Cup. They started at Giant Stadium, and the tournament built from there. And the bandwagon became, I don't want to say overcrowded because it's never overcrowded. You can't have too many people on the bandwagon. But, I mean, the bandwagon was pretty heavy. each game, right? As they won, because people didn't know then how great this U.S. women's team was. I mean, they knew that they would be a favorite, but they lost earlier in the previous World Cup in 1995. So even though U.S. was a favorite, it was on home soil, you know, USA versus China, you know, could have gone either way. Brazil was good too back then, and there were other nations as well. So the momentum built up, right? So for the U.S., they win against Paraguay, and then you'll hear it. You'll see it. You'll feel it on the

0: are going to take some of the air out of that balloon, sadly. But that's reality.
1: We've been lucky enough to be able to listen to you for years as somebody calling Philadelphia Union games. How big do you think this is for the city of Philadelphia to be hosting World Cup games? And what do you expect to be the outcome to the Philadelphia community of having World Cup here?
0: It's huge for Philadelphia. But as you guys know, there's a long history in Philadelphia going back to the old days of the Philadelphia Adams and then, you know, club soccer in the area, Lamar Hunt U.S. Open Cup back in the day. Indoor soccer started big in Philadelphia. Yeah, even before them, right? Philadelphia Fever, I want to say. Was it the Fever back then in the old MISL? I think it was the Fever. But Philly's had a long history of soccer, and the Philadelphia Union have only added to that. I was there when they made the announcement with Ali Bedoya in downtown Philly, and you could see, you know, the enthusiasm that was there. I've been reading a lot about how some of our cities, some of our hosting places have struggled, you know, with corporate sponsorship. Not in Philly's case.
2: No.
0: I mean, they've been on it for the last 2 years.
2: Philly's been the model.
0: I don't want to say names because I'm going to forget somebody, but they know how to do it in Philly. They know who to call. When the guys in Philly call a major company, the person at the other end is really asking, how much do you want? You know what I mean? Like, it's that. It's not a pressure thing. It's just everybody buys in. And I know they've been doing this for well over 2 to 3 years, right? And so I'm not surprised when I read that Philly's offering this stuff for free that somebody else is not offering, right? Not surprised at all, because Philly's gotten the job done with a corporate sponsorship. Some of these other places are way behind for whatever reason, but not Philly. So yes, it's going to be exciting for Philadelphia. Yes, they 100% deserved it. And if they thought that attendance and atmosphere at the Club World Cup was big last year in Philly, they haven't seen anything yet.
2: Oh, that was a scene last year. I'm glad you're going to be here to call it and see it for yourself and be in the middle of the community. We always appreciate your insights and perspective, especially with games and the World Cup approaching. JP Delacamera, go back to your studying and have a good call.
0: I'm so thrilled, guys, that my first game is in Philadelphia. Couldn't ask for anything better.
2: Good for JP being right in the middle of all of this, getting to, you know, being in Philly for so long and getting to see everything that's going on. I don't know what's your feeling on U.S. soccer? I mean, if you look at this with the expansion of the field to 48, which we talked to JP about, you win one game, you almost guarantee yourself moving through the group stage.
1: The weird thing is there doesn't seem to be much hype. Like, leading up to this, I would have thought that the last 6 months would be U.S. soccer, U.S. soccer, U.S. soccer, and it's not.
2: It's too much about ticket prices and visas and transportation and tailgating. It's been all the logistics nonsense.
1: I also think there's a nervous reluctance to hyping up this team because nobody knows them. Nobody knows what they're capable of, what they're not capable of. And I think people are just nervous as could they be out in the group stage? Is it possible that they could go on? And I think the hype will come if you're right, if they move through that group stage.
2: If they win tonight, all of a sudden you're going to see a wave of people excited because they'll probably play better in the other. You know, this tonight's probably their hardest matchup against Paraguay. I believe Paraguay had an injury in the warm-up matches, like kind of the friendlies that they were doing coming in. So we'll see what they look like. I'm actually going over. I was invited to a watch party, Jeff. You know how I feel about watching sports with other people.
1: Okay.
2: I have let them know that I need a corner to just curl up in and watch the game, okay? Do you think they'll give me one?
1: Are they accommodating you with a corner in a party?
2: No, not really.
1: Okay, no, I didn't think so.
2: It's like a big, you know how the state's doing their watch parties everywhere? You know, mm-hmm. my government stuff, I have to go like do something, so.
1: Oh, yeah, so they're definitely going to give you a corner.
2: Yeah, they're definitely not going to.
1: Mr. VIP.
2: They're not giving me a damn thing.
1: Are you getting your own HOV lane on the New Jersey Turnpike like people who have FIFA tickets?
2: Oh, my God, Jeff. Okay, so we are very close to to total chaos.

0: ask, by the way, if the Spurs win game five, you have France playing in the afternoon at New York Stadium or whatever the heck they call it now, not MetLife Stadium, and then Wemby at night with the train shut down at MSG.
1: Where do you live? What state do you live in?
0: Jersey.
1: You literally just called it New York or whatever it is stadium.
0: Well, I refuse to call it New York, New Jersey Stadium, New Jersey, New York Stadium. It's MetLife Stadium. It's Lincoln Financial Field. This is stupid.
1: You can't just call it New York Stadium.
0: No, I'm going to call it MetLife.
1: That was just wrong.
0: I'm going to call it MetLife Stadium because that's what it is.
1: We apologize to all the New Jersey residents.
0: I hope that
1: for one of our two New Jersey residents, calling it New York Stadium.
0: I hope that our residents can make it to the stadium. I was seeing last night.
1: You can make it there. You just have to sell your firstborn child.
0: Did you see the Uber set up?
1: No, I have not.
0: You can Uber there and it will drop you off in a parking lot 1.3 miles away from the stadium.
1: And then what do you do?
0: Walk.
1: Call another Uber?
0: Walk. No, you walk. I mean, there's going
1: to
0: be
1: You have to walk a mile and a half?
0: Yes.
1: Where are they dropping you off?
0: At a staging lot from the stadium. I don't understand what New Jersey did, by the way. Like, Philly's
1: It's off the turnpike. There's no road. It's all highways.
0: You can't drive there.
1: I don't understand how you walk a mile and a half unless you close a road or you're just playing Frogger with yourself running across a highway.
0: Which could happen. This is literally... Speaking of Frogger, did you see the international guy who's going around the country just like documenting his trip, going to like Buc-ee's and all this other stuff? And
1: yeah, but what does that have to do with Frogger?
0: He's dodging people as he goes across the country. It's very interesting to watch.
1: It's not the same. Obviously, you've never played Frogger.
0: I've played Frogger. I'm not that old. I have played Frogger.
1: So I have a little fun thing for you.
0: Go for it.
1: Of course, I'm doing it because I'm neat.
0: Yeah.
1: So they have this thing circulating around the internet that's the 2026 World Cup U.S. Sports Vibe comparison.
0: Okay.
1: So it tells you which team is most like a World Cup team and the one you should root for.
0: All right. So
1: you have your choice. Like, you can do it based on your NCAA football team, your NFL team, your NHL team, or your MLB team. Which one you want to start with?
0: I've got to start with Rutgers.
1: Okay.
0: Who am I?
1: See, that was the way it was supposed to end, and you ruined the whole bit.
0: Well, I can't start with something else. I figured if I started with the Eagles, you would do the "I'm not going to talk to Eagles in this summer" nonsense.
1: It's fine, but we'll start with that. So we'll start with my school. So yes. if you went to Michigan or root for Michigan, you should be rooting for Brazil because
0: y'all are good.
1: Because they're considered historic royalty with iconic identity. So you scroll down through this little list, and if you're a Rutgers person...
0: How far down do you have to scroll in the list to get to Rutgers? Am I rooting for, like, Bosnia and Herzegovina?
1: Is Iraq. And the reason...
0: Iran?
1: No, Iraq. And the reason...
0: Iran would have been better than Iraq.
1: The reason is it's a long road back. It would be a gritty return story.
0: Okay. So you're telling me there's a chance. Is that what you're saying?
1: It's way down on the bottom.
0: So my question
1: way
0: is...
1: Way down on the bottom.
0: Who sat there and took the time to put this all together?
1: I think somebody created it through ChatGPT, but I can't tell you. I got this from someone else. So it was circulating around an office. My wife's office.
0: The things that make you interested and catch your attention stun me sometimes.
1: All right, so you want to do your NFL comparison? So I'll give you your props there. So if you are an Eagles fan,
0: we a good team. We a good team.
1: Well, who would you think it would be?
0: Like Argentina,
1: Senegal.
0: Okay,
1: and it's because they're physical, athletic, modern, and a rising threat.
0: Do they do the tush push?
1: No, because you can't use your hands in soccer.
0: Look,
1: if you're a Flyers fan, you should be rooting for Mexico because they have massive passion, drama, and there's frustration.
0: They had a good match yesterday.
1: It's actually a good explanation.
0: Did you watch their match yesterday, their opening match?
1: Mexico's?
0: Yeah. No. It was physical. There was 3 red cards. South Africa had 2, Mexico had 1. I did have a question for you. In last night's game, the late night game, South Korea against Chechnya, I think, was the game. There was a lot of empty seats in Guadalajara. I was pretty surprised by that. I figured the Mexican stadiums would be pretty full. That it was
1: Well, it depends. I don't know what the economy is like in Guadalajara, but if the prices are similar in Mexico as to the ones in the US, I would imagine. I mean, it's got to be cost prohibitive in Mexico even more than it would be in the United States, right?
0: So are we going to see a lot of that? I mean, you see a lot of these stadiums giving away seats to, like, instead of lowering prices at the last minute, they're giving seats away to community organizations and other things. Very interesting.
1: I'm happy they're giving seats away to community organizations, but it is not, they are not doing it, in my belief, because they're altruistic.
0: No, they're doing it because they want an empty stadium.
1: Because they're so arrogant. They refuse to lower the prices. The answer is we're going to keep our prices exactly where we are, and we'd rather give away tickets. And at least that way we can foster some goodwill and the seats will be full. In all sports in life, there is a lot of arrogance and hubris. For some reason, FIFA has taken the mantle as the most arrogant organization on this planet.
0: I don't know. Texas Tech is rivaling them. This might be a good transition point.
1: You really want my blood to boil before I go over my checkup, my annual checkup?
0: I apologize to your doctor. Let them know that everything was going well. And then Texas Tech tried to make themselves the victim for signing Brendan Sorsby, who, if you're not aware, gambled. Was suspended.
1: How many times? How many times?
0: 40 times, I believe.
1: No. How many times has he placed a bet? They said what? 9,000?
0: Like, yeah, like 9,000 times.
1: And at least $90,000.
0: Yes.
1: And he bet on his own team. Mm-hmm. Okay, which was the second you're born, you're told by everybody, don't bet on your own team, right? Mm-hmm. And he also apparently bet on adverse outcomes on his own team. Is that correct?
0: See that? I'm not.
1: Is that part of the report?
0: It says bets involving his own team. So I'm not sure which side he was taking it. Either way, I don't understand why we have to argue the semantics. I thought this was a bright line. And a court intervened and granted Sorsby a temporary injunction, allowing him to play while the case proceeds. Guess when the case is scheduled to be heard, Jeff?
1: Yeah, after the season.
0: February.
1: Yeah, but you know the one thing, and I'm not excusing it away, but I would not want to be a judge in Texas who is the one that tells a Texas football player not to play for a Texas school. Because people are lunatics. And we know in the sports world there's all these death threats. Can you imagine what would have happened to that judge? This has become so sad that this is what we have to think about. But the fact is schools are trying to do the right thing. Although I roll my eyes when I hear Georgia is refusing to play them in anything when they're not scheduled to play anything. And Nebraska is refusing to play
0: when Georgia is the moral compass. Exactly.
1: The speeding school.
0: Yes.
1: And the entire
0: They should worry Big about Ten. Creating a car service for their players first.
1: Yeah. And then the Big Ten decides they're gonna ban playing them and there's no game scheduled
0: Which,
1: by a Big
0: by
1: Ten.
0: By the way,
1: team
0: if nobody that. Responded, we would be saying, where is everybody talking? So like we're making light of the fact that these teams aren't playing, but good for them for at least standing up and saying, like, this is not right.
1: Yeah, but and how about Ken Paxton, the attorney general of Texas, who's got his own problems, deciding that he's going to threaten the Big 12 with an antitrust lawsuit if they refuse to play him?
0: Where does the line?
1: Where's Texas Tech on this?
0: Texas Tech is making themselves out to be the victim.
1: Okay, but I want to highlight right here that Texas Tech decided to recruit a guy they know has all of these gambling problems.
0: Stop it now.
1: And are standing by this decision for one reason and one reason only is because they think they can win more football games.
0: Absolutely.
1: And I know that sports are about winning and that you should do as much as you can, but there has to be some line. I don't care what you say. There has to be some line. And it is despicable that Texas Tech is wrapping themselves in some sort of victimhood when they've decided to take in somebody who apparently is still getting treatment for it. And I hope that he is okay for it. And we've talked millions of times on this show of addiction being a real issue. But that doesn't mean that you have to let somebody just because they're somebody who's addicted to eating chicken. You don't let that fox in the hen house.
0: He's not being let in because he's addicted. He's being let in because he can play good football. And that's the thing. They can say whatever they want about supporting a student athlete who's going through a tough time. If he couldn't throw a football, he wouldn't be on the team. End of story.
1: And here's another one. Texas Tech billionaire booster Cody Campbell.
0: Yep.
1: Saying, quote, they don't want to play us.
0: Yes.
1: Yes. Yeah. They don't want to play you. They don't want to play you because you decided that you have no ethics at all.
0: Yeah. And by the way, I mean, if you really care about the student athlete, you're going to make him go through recovery under this spotlight. Like that is recovery is hard enough on its own without all of the pressure that you are going to put on this student athlete so that he can win football games for you while you tell me that it's about his best interest.
1: If you're going through a recovery from any addiction, aren't you supposed to just focus on that?
0: Yes, you make amends and you focus.
1: Okay, well, I thought he was still going through the recovery. So if he's still going through it, why is he putting himself in this line of fire, and how possibly can he be focused on the one thing that he needs to focus on?
0: I don't know. I'm mixed on questioning him because, you know, I know he wants to chase his dreams and he's an addict and those two things shouldn't conflict in his mind. I blame the adults who are allowing this to happen as I do. He created the situation.
1: Brendan Sorsby is an adult. He's in his 20s.
0: If they didn't give him NIL money and let him come in, this wouldn't be an issue. Am I wrong?
1: You're not wrong that part is accurate, but you are, and it's not a question of right or wrong. I just don't believe that he is absolved of any.
0: Oh, I know.
1: I also don't think him saying I'm an addict absolves him of what he did. Every athlete walks into every building and every beginning of a season, and the first thing they say is don't bet on your sport.
0: Admitting you are an addict is only the first step to owning it. It is not the last. I know that very uniquely. You know that. Like, I don't understand how you're going to recover in that spotlight easily. And I have a hard time watching.
1: And the other thing that bothers me is, I mean, the decision by this judge is baffling and not very well explained. But if the explanation is that this is a mental illness issue, and that you can't bar somebody from anything because of a mental illness, the fear is that everybody's going to take advantage of this loophole and drive a truck through it. So every time some kid bets on their team or bets on their sport, they're just going to say I'm an addict, which minimizes
0: addiction,
1: the real issue.
0: Yeah.
1: And that is another concern that I have, is that this has become something that they've made a mockery of for the benefit
0: of
1: wins
0: trying and losses to pop it.
1: Texas football team.
0: Well, and it's going to impact everything else going forward. We've got about 5 minutes left.
1: Well, I'd like to, there's one other thing.
0: Go ahead.
1: Because the other argument,
0: I mean, if we don't talk about anything else this show, that's fine. We can talk about
1: this. That's fine,
0: but
1: my other concern is that you constantly hear people this week saying the NCAA deserves this because of everything else.
0: No, they don't.
1: They don't. We are the first people to come on and say how the NCAA has screwed up A through Z.
0: They've tried with gambling. They haven't.
1: This one, you don't deserve bad things because other bad things you do.
0: Yes.
1: And so the NCAA did nothing wrong here. They tried to enforce a logical rule to protect the integrity of their sport. Just that issue they have done okay with. So it's not their fault, nor did they deserve it, because some school and some judge and some kid and all of those people in Texas Tech decided to do what they did.
0: I guess the logic there is that they've allowed NIL and everything else to run wild.
1: But this has nothing to do with NIL.
0: I know, but I think that's the logic of a person trying to go there. I agree with you.
1: Well, I don't think it's logic. It's illogic.
0: The NCAA can be blamed for a lot of things, not the actions of a judge. Not at all. You want to talk Phillies last couple of minutes? You want to talk NHL playoffs?
1: You want to talk about the exciting new addition to the team? Are you excited tonight for Derek Hill?
0: I don't think that he was meant to be what he's being made into. I think the Adolis Garcia injury has made it a larger
1: problem. Do we know more?
0: No, we haven't. When he came out of the game, they said it was a shoulder.
1: They said it was a pulled muscle,
0: right shoulder. We haven't heard anything else on if it's a tear. He had just started to hit a little bit. The bigger issue is his defense in the outfield. You don't have that. And you have told me many, many, many, many, many, many times, we have nobody to replace them.
1: And you even have less because for those of you that forgot, Johan Rojas was in the system because Johan Rojas got suspended.
0: Who?
1: because he decided to hang out with Alvarado. Not for real, but apparently the PED decided club. To do a similar thing. Yeah, the PED club. He's now out for the season, even if he was going to come back from his suspension because he hurt himself working his way back.
0: And yet the Phillies are still 37-31, six games over 500, took 2 of 3 from Toronto. Even though they're still 8 games back of the Braves, who just keep winning, they're a game and a half up on the Padres for the second wild card spot, a game and a half back on the Cardinals for the first wild card spot. 28-12 since Don Mattingly took over and won 10 of 13 series. And yet I still have no idea what this team is.
1: Well, you know, they're still 8 games back of the Braves. They are in wild card contention. It's not that they're doing it with smoke and mirrors because they have great players. They still have Schwarber. They still have Harbor. Marsh has turned into something I never thought he would turn into.
0: What did you text me this week?
1: That I think he deserves to be on the All-Star team.
0: That needs to be called out on this show. That needs to be pointed out.
1: I readily say I am absolutely shocked.
0: Our listeners know this has been a Marsh O'Hoppy thing since day one. We have followed them both.
1: This, if you're going to gloat over this, this is the week to do it. Because if you saw O'Hoppy's defensive,
0: I have to take it while I can get it, Jeff. I'm taking it now. And look, Marsh keeps.
1: But you have 2.5 great pitchers. It depends on which day Lizardo. What Lizardo is going to be on?
0: It doesn't depend on which day. It depends on which stadium. Have you seen the difference between his road and home starts?
1: Tell
0: him. His 7 road starts, he has a 1.55 ERA. His home starts at Citizens Bank Park, 7.34 ERA.
1: Why? What could possibly be the explanation for that?
0: It's a 5.79 run gap. It leads all pitchers in baseball and is the third largest home-road ERA split by a left-hander since they started tracking it in 1976.
1: Is there any chance somebody's going to blame the mound?
0: Well, and it's worse. 1 home run allowed in 7 road starts, 7 home runs in his home starts, 37 hits on the road versus 43 at home in fewer innings. He's just two completely different pitchers. And nobody
1: but
0: can
1: why? Really What's the explanation?
0: Nobody can explain it to me. Nobody can. But he is literally night and day. But then you'd have Sanchez and Wheeler who are just dominant.
1: Yeah, and then Nola, you don't know what you're going to get. I mean, the weird thing about Nola is you would think as he got older, the velocity would be the problem, and the velocity hasn't changed.
0: I am convinced it's the ABS and the pitch clock. It's changed the way that he pitches, and he just hasn't adjusted yet. We got about 30 seconds left. Where is your head with this team now?
1: The Phillies?
0: Yeah.
1: It's meh.
0: That's a great way to describe it. You
1: want to get excited about them. There are things to definitely be excited about. But when you look at this team, do they look like a second round exit?
0: Oh, God, I'm going to leave it. That's going to be the last thought. Thanks so much for joining us this week. Make sure to join us next Friday night to help you start your weekend in style. Go Team USA. Have a great one. We'll talk to you next week. Bye-bye.
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13: 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More or less, I'm Miles Levy, the facilitator of this semi-roundtable show, along with Tony Kasser,
14: hey.
13: Mike Troiano,
14: hey.
13: And Pat Colburn.
15: I'm back.
13: We're the crew from Tony Kasser's Motor Group. Thanks for listening to our very Philly car radio show. Pat is back just in time to hear about how the Celtics lost, and the Sixers are obviously going to win the championship, as are the Flyers. That's just where we're standing. That's where we're fine with. Somebody, a little something in your throat there, Pat?
15: Yeah, sure.
13: Yeah. We're going to talk a little bit about that. We're going to obviously talk about cars. This week...
16: Even if they don't win the championship?
13: Well, they're going to, so I don't know what you're talking about.
16: There's nothing going on in Boston right now.
13: Nah, well, yeah, it's pretty quiet. True. TD Garden, yeah. A little quiet. Yeah. A lot of interesting things going on up there. It's finally warm up there, too. At least, you know, at least they'll be a little less angry than usual up in New England. But, you know, it's all a matter of degrees, right?
14: See if the Red Sox can start doing something.
13: Hey, well.
14: Probably not, but.
13: Probably not, but you never know. Hope springs eternal, literally. We've had a pretty interesting week with cars, though. We've got a lot of cool stuff. We had some stuff going on. We have some stuff going on Bring a Trailer. We had some stuff sell on Bring a Trailer. We got some new cars coming in. We want to talk a little bit about the motor industry this week. We kind of stay away from just straight statistics, but there's just a lot of interesting trends in the new cars, which we don't do a lot with, and the used car stuff. So we will get to that. We're going to start with the cars that we personally have for sale or sold. We're going to start with the Bring a Trailer Saline Mustang, which we were really, really happy with. We had a really clean 85,000, give or take a few miles, Saline Mustang. That
14: jumping the gun.
13: Right. Hammered for 38K. So let's talk about that, guys. I mean, you know.
15: That was great. We were super stoked about that result. This was a first for all of us. So we had a gentleman who called me on Monday to see the car, and it was only a couple days prior to it ending, and he said, I really want to come and see the car in person, and what time are you there till, and told him what time we were going to be available till, and it was, you know, like a three-hour window from when we were leaving, and he's like, okay, no problem, let me just look at the airport and see when I can fly in to see it, and I'm like, well, you're not going to make it before the end of today, let's look to tomorrow, and he said, no, I'm going to fly my own plane, and I'm going to come see it.
13: Oh.
15: I was like, excuse me.
13: Expedia for this gentleman.
15: No. So he flew in and landed over in Brandywine Airport near us, took an Uber, and came to see the car in person. And he shared with us that he had one back in the day that was a white one. And he was in the car stereo world. And a friend of him led him to the car and said, you should really go check this thing out. And he said, nah, it's not really what I'm looking for. I want a white one. He's like, it's so cheap. Just go get it and give it to your kids. So he came out, saw the car. And, you know, has poker face on. He's like, I like it. It's okay, you know, but.
13: Didn't overplay his hand.
15: Yeah,
13: so to speak.
15: He's like, I'll just take it.
16: Which doesn't really matter to us. We're not bidding against it. Yeah. We're not even really setting the price there.
13: That's a really good point.
15: Right. Yeah. Well, and it's not our car. We're consigning it for somebody and representing them. Yeah. So, you know, but we're watching the auction yesterday as it's ending. And it's as typical Bring a Trailer auctions, you know, it's dead in the water until the last 2 minutes.
14: It was a really fun one to watch.
15: Yeah.
13: And yeah, that numbers went. Yeah,
15: the numbers jumped. Mm-hmm. Like I think we were like a $12,000 climb from where it sat to where it finished.
13: Absolutely, all day. And that all happened in what, the last half hour, right?
15: Not even. I mean, it was in the last 6 minutes.
13: Six minutes, and it just went. Oh man, that's where the fun of that comes in, right? Well, because I always talk about how I don't even want to deal with that gambling aspect of it. Mm-hmm. But that felt like you're just sitting at the craps table in Atlantic City doing your thing, right?
14: Oh yeah,
15: he's super excited.
14: I know a lot about that.
13: Oh, we'll get to that. That was a little new nugget of information. Nice. Yeah. But anyway,
15: he's really excited about it.
13: But that was the guy that did it. And then there were interesting comments. Like I said, I was watching the comments, and one guy was like, boy, this car is just a prime candidate for a motor swap. And I'm like, wait a second.
14: Yeah, what are you saying?
13: that car is
15: really
13: nice.
15: The whole point is not to swap that motor in that car.
13: I mean, hey, we all love a good Coyote, or maybe he was going to be a derelict and put an actual LS in a Ford car, which I'm not against, but, you know, some Ford guys might give him a hard time. That did not seem like the can. That car was way too clean and original for you to be doing that, I thought. But
15: and how much is it going to cost you to do that versus buying something that's already the next level up Saline or, you know, a forced induction version of that car?
13: Yeah, yeah. So, you know, and there's got to be
16: guys. You buy this car for originality.
13: Right. If you want a Saline and put a motor swap, there's got to be some Saline sitting out there where the original 5 liters and absolute just toasted. Yeah. So
14: you can go swap a Hellcat engine in it. I sent that picture to you guys, right? Yeah, it was a Fox body. So last week in Ocean City, Maryland, it was cruise week.
13: I assumed it was an LS supercharged.
14: It was a Hellcat engine they put in a Fox body. I mean, I haven't seen that before. I can get behind that, though. It's cool.
13: So can I.
14: As long as you're not taking an already cool and special Fox body like the Saline and destroying it.
13: We all seem to be on the same page about that.
14: I think most people would be.
13: You know, here's the interesting thing about those LS swaps. So one of the reasons that LS Chevy motor is so popular is because it's so compact.
14: Yeah.
13: Right? The Coyote and certainly the Hellcat motor are big, physically big motors. You can't just wedge that into anything without having to do some, taking a hammer to it, banging out like subframe so you can make some room. So I do find that interesting.
14: Yeah.
13: I did not.
17: you know, you just sent that picture without any qualifications, and I made an assumption. I didn't realize it was.
14: Oh, yeah.
17: That's pretty cool.
14: Check it out. It's pretty neat.
17: Nice. So
15: yeah, it was good. So we had a good result yesterday. Yeah. Our seller that we were representing was thrilled with the auction result, and he is Tony's second storage customer, right?
16: Yeah.
15: Out of all your storage customers.
14: From 8 years ago.
16: That car hasn't been there that long, but yeah.
15: But he's number two on the list, right?
16: Yep.
15: So he is one of the longest-term people stored here at the park at Whiteland to sell his last thing that was stored here.
17: Wow.
15: So it's a little bittersweet.
17: How long
16: he
17: is that
16: might
17: car?
16: Bring something. He might bring his other car back.
15: Yeah,
14: he's
15: we told
14: buy
15: him.
14: Buy something else.
15: Yeah. He said, he's like, do I have to return the fob? And we're like, no, just buy something else. We already have your spot.
17: Yeah, if you're a number two, that definitely seems like, you get some special dispensation at that point. Mm-hmm. Like, got to take care of your OGs, right?
15: For sure.
17: That's very cool.
16: The funny thing is, when he started storing with me, he had a 6-car garage. Now he's downsized to a townhouse, and he doesn't need the car storage anymore. He downsized his collection, too.
17: Oh, how about that? You'll just have to keep on getting in his ear about, I would use that just as a nice selling point. Like, you really don't like cars anymore? Just like phrase it like that and see what
16: Well, he just bought a Carrera T. Yeah.
17: Did he?
16: Yeah.
17: Mm-hmm. A Carrera
16: T. It's not that he doesn't like cars. He just
17: doesn't have a ton of
16: changes them.
14: It's that time. Yeah. That time, you know? You're switching everything.
15: And he, like, consolidated
14: around everything.
15: He was that Ford.
16: I mean,
15: that we sold to
16: 10 or more years ago. I sold his GT3 991 GT3 early one. Yeah.
17: Okay.
16: I sold his M2 when we first opened the park. So there'll be something else.
17: Sure. Mm-hmm. There'll be something. Yeah, sure. Yeah. Speaking of which, picked up a couple of cars. You guys, I haven't been around the facility very much this week, so I always love when Tony kind of texts me, because there's, again, everyone just loves to send pictures without any kind of description. Yeah. So all I see are,
15: well, Tony will give you the breadcrumbs.
16: He
15: drops a little something over
14: then
15: here.
14: Then you try to get info out of him, and he won't answer three times. Then you call him for the fourth, and then you finally get somewhere.
15: Yeah, but he'll answer. I'll call you back.
17: But to be honest, I kind of like that.
16: Wait, we got this car. Didn't you know?
17: I
16: told
17: like
16: you
17: the
16: like
17: teaser.
16: 2 weeks ago.
17: It's like the trailer to a good movie. Yeah. Like, he just sends you, kind of sends you the prequel, and you're like, oh, okay, what do we got going
15: on? It's the teaser for the people who work here. We're like, we're here.
17: Yeah, what did you do? But there were a couple cars. There's the car that you already put up on the social media, so we'll talk about that one first. One of the cars that you picked up in this group was a 2022 M4 Comp.
16: Yep.
17: M4 Competition.
16: Convertible.
17: It's a convertible and a killer color spec.
14: Yeah.
17: So
14: crazy colors.
16: Yeah, this car is Mike. And Mike can tell you about this one.
17: Mike, this should be whatever you get rid of everything else for. This car is kind of you.
15: It
17: Mike.
15: Does so much right. And I know it's a hate or love it design. That front grille really has a lot of people on the back foot about how it looks. But the car does a lot of things right. It's Tanzanite blue on Kyalami orange interior, which was an older color that BMW offered back in the 90s. And the contrasting of those two colors on each other work great.
14: It's sweet.
15: It's a competition pack. It's all-wheel drive. It's a $100,000 window sticker car, so it's fully loaded.
17: Our boy Brian Rowdio, who has a bunch of really fun, cool cars, broke down and bought a bright yellow M4 Comp convertible.
15: Mm-hmm.
17: He is in love with it. He's like, there isn't a situation this car isn't really good at. It's heavy for what it is, but he's like, it's not like it doesn't handle. So
14: when we picked it up yesterday, first thing Mike said to me when we got out of it is like, he's like, this car just gets smaller the more you drive it.
15: Yeah.
14: And I thought it would be the total opposite.
15: Right.
14: I thought it would handle like a Mustang.
15: It's not a heavy, big car. Like, you get in and you look over the fenders in the rear and you're like, it's big in a sense that I feel like I'm driving something newer.
17: Mm-hmm.
15: But the more you get into the car and the more you drive it, the more the technology of the car and what it does, the car just kind of shrinks around you.
17: Right.
15: And it becomes a little bit more of a driver's car. It's really a rewarding, I think, platform and drive feel. It does have its newer quirks of being more plasticky.
17: Mm-hmm.
15: You know, it doesn't have the same kind of refinement and feel as some of the other German marks out there.
17: A little.
15: Some of the yesteryear's cars, but.
17: A little thin. Yeah, not as engaging necessarily, but just a competent. But it's as electric power steering goes, it's great. So
14: yeah, steering felt great.
17: Mm-hmm. And I brought up Brian because he was the guy that we had on the show that is a driving instructor. And even he says, it's like, look, there are all the reasons you think you won't like it. And it turns out not to be true when you drive them.
15: I really wanted to hate the car when it came out because of the front grille. And then driving, I'm like, this BMW is still doing something really right.
16: I'm going
15: to
16: drive the car. I'm going to drive it a lot and see if I fall in love with how it does everything. And I still won't overcome the grille.
15: So there's some companies grill front and fascia kits to adjust that. So if the car had a different grill, I'm curious to hear what your feedback would be like.
16: I would want to send this car to our sponsor, Dr. Julia.
15: Get some teeth
16: fixed. And get those buck tooth straightened out on the front of the M4.
17: I just had an image of that car sitting right in there, like one of their operating rooms being worked on. It's what's interesting is BMW has come out and said those less buck-toothy grills that you can get aftermarket. Mm-hmm. BMW already said something about like, well, you got to worry about cooling. So if you ever actually, you almost feel like they might give you a warranty denial if they're like, well, you've blocked the car's
14: upgrade
17: ability
14: the
17: to
14: cooling
17: breathe.
14: A little bit.
17: I'm just saying, it's just one of those interesting things. But it did to me. Once you cut off the height of those, then
15: they're two big vertical inlets.
17: Good God.
15: Right? And the newer designs give you the horizontal grills with all the airflow still.
17: Just a huge.
16: Is that just BMW saying, well, our cooling systems have sucked for the last 30 years and they self implode and break apart? So we need to get more air to them instead of making the plastic better.
17: Yeah. Yeah. I just, any old opportunity to imply a warranty denial keeps people from modifying things. There is something to be said for that from their side. But.
16: The rest of the car looks great. Every other angle. Yeah. If I don't walk around the front of that car, I think it looks great. I don't love the taillights on them, but
17: little Lexus-y
16: they're not horrible.
17: Me.
16: Yeah, mm-hmm. Or Infiniti. They still look good. They just don't look BMW.
17: Right.
16: And the front just looks bad.
17: Boy, that was the thing. Every time you walk to the front. And it's just, now that you're used to it, it isn't as weird. And we were just saying that about their smaller BMW M or any of the 2 Series. The M2... which when it first came out, that the whole bonnet, everything from the bumper level down, where it just feels like they just went with these complete rectangular shapes, where it looked really kind of like, it wasn't as off-putting to me as the M3, M4 front end, but it really was like, why are you going out of your way to make that so geometric? When the rest of the car really had, it's like the taillights kind of had this like swoopy look to them, the headlights kind of, you're getting these curvier shapes, and all of a sudden from the bottom down, it was like a Lego, like cut out Lego.
16: And yet Mercedes has been able to keep the same grill design forever now on all the cars and keep it and not go crazy big or all these different shapes and designs. Like it still looks like it should.
17: It's almost like it's another level of refinement. Well, they just seem to actually decide we want to integrate, whereas BMW's in this era where they're like, we're intentionally not integrating the design. We want it to stand out. That's how we do that. Some of our clients, China market, I think in particular, is where they seem to have success with that, where it's the more it stands out, the better, whether it's positive or negative.
15: Lexus was the one that brought that, they started doing the real big front grills and said, this is the Chinese market that is demanding this look. Mm-hmm. And it crossed over into BMW and other marks. But
17: every meme you saw of when that Lexus grill came out where it was like pinched in the middle as you went down and came out, and then they would just superimpose the Predator mouth right next to it or over it. It was like, wow, yeah, I see where you got your inspiration from.
16: And then Audi did it with a really tall grill.
17: The first Shield, they call that the Shield grill. Remember that? And they went from some of their smoothest, best, clean shapes to just sticking that grill in the front of everything. It's,
14: And now we're moving on to the dinner table grill.
17: the dinner table.
14: Everyone's just slapping a dinner table on the front of their cars and calling it a grill.
17: Or the Weber. You could definitely heat up a steak or two, especially on the 7 Series where it wrapped up over the top of it.
16: Yeah. And then you have all these EVs that have no grills in the front.
17: That's probably the funniest thing to me because you need that, like, they're still trying to find that balance between not needing all that cooling and still having kind of an approachable, something that looks like an automotive face. They're trying. They're giving it their best shot, right?
15: Well, I think we all drove the M4 yesterday and said, this car's great. I don't think anybody came back and said,
17: to bring it back,
15: this is a disappointment. I think it feels slightly bigger than the F8X platform.
14: Definitely.
15: It has a little bit more girth to it everywhere in terms of the seating position, driving position, size. But it's really refined, really rewarding. Does a lot of things, I think, really good for the money at this point where it sits.
17: I guess I'm going to have to come by and give it, too. We know that's not a problem with those things now. Mm-hmm.
14: And to think that you can just like slap a tune on it and you're making probably close to 100 more horsepower is kind of crazy.
17: But that's true of the Mercedes too. Like any of the stuff, the twin turbo,
14: yeah,
17: or just turbo German cars. It just seems like they really are conservative with their tunes. There's a ton available in the aftermarket. Mm-hmm. Porsche, Mercedes, BMW, all of them. It's like, oh, we can get another 100 horsepower just with a reflash. And you're like that always sounds like a bit dubious. But then it's like, oh yeah, that's really happening. And the cars seem to be doing well with them so far.
14: Yeah.
17: So. So yep. There's that, you know, we're going to have the M4. We'll put that up pretty soon. We also have, guess what? We have another Porsche. So this Porsche you're familiar with, right, Tony? We have another interesting 991.
1: Mm-hmm.
17: Dot two, the later generation of the last 911 coming in. Talk to us.
18: This one's a 2019 Carrera S convertible.
17: C2.
18: It is paint to sample.
14: Whoa.
17: Oh, no. Yeah, PTS. Yeah. One of one.
18: Yeah. paint to sample voodoo blue.
17: It is the voodoo blue.
18: On a black interior.
17: Which looks nice.
18: And I had this car 3 years ago. I think I bought it 4 years ago, kept it for about a year and sold it. And now it's back.
17: Yeah,
18: and I do like this one a lot. We have H&R Springs on it.
17: Just a little
18: stance. We've got a little bit of spacers on it. Just everything sits right.
17: And we're also
18: a good one.
17: We also are embedded with Soul Performance at this point, right?
18: Yeah.
17: So just saying, if you wanted to tune it just a little bit, then you could go right to Tony and be, you know, get those quick little mods that really make a difference. Yeah. Everyone that's had those has loved them. I mean, we're just our boy John Crable had it on his C4S he just sold. Dr. Schwartz, maybe he'll be the guy for the blue one.
18: Maybe.
17: He got rid of the black one that Doug has now. But yeah, they're great. And so we'll be having that up for sale.
18: That one will
17: soon
18: be getting
17: too.
18: Up for sale.
17: Yeah.
18: Pretty soon.
17: So a couple of really nice convertibles.
14: Perfect car for the summer.
17: Spring. Yeah. Spring, summer cars. Perfect for Philadelphia weather. There was one other car. Are we going to talk about the other Porsche or are we going to?
18: Yeah, this one won't be going up for sale for a while, but it's going to be around. You'll see it at our shows.
17: Okay.
18: We also bought a 1988 930 Turbo.
17: It's a turbo.
18: It is a turbo.
17: I didn't know if it was a turbo look or turbo.
18: It's a turbo. Ugh. It is marine blue on linen.
17: Oh.
18: Which doesn't get too much better as far as turbo colors go.
17: No.
18: Yeah.
17: So, and that's 88. That's still the 4-speed, but that's like the next to last year that you could get. I think they only had it for a half a year next year.
18: Yeah, and then it went to the 5-speed.
17: For 1 year.
18: Which, yeah, they're
17: does not
18: in
17: matter.
18: The stratosphere.
17: But. Yeah, but just with the torque, the way that car produces power, the 4-speed is more than acceptable.
14: I just got
17: acceptable.
14: My first ride in it.
17: How'd
15: Did
17: that
15: you
17: go?
15: Take it here?
17: What'd
15: you bring it here?
14: Yeah, it's here.
17: Oh, it's here.
15: Oh.
14: That car shocked me.
17: Oh, that's cool. I can switch out the vault. If you guys want a little more comfort on the way home, we can swap out. I'll just meet you back.
14: It's pretty
17: there.
14: Comfortable.
17: I bet it is.
15: Is that car still, the last time I drove, I remember there was like no boost, no power, and then all of a sudden it's just on.
18: Yeah, you step on the throttle, you count to three, and then you're moving.
15: Yeah,
18: yeah.
15: And then things happen.
18: Yeah, you watch the boost gauge just go up, but yeah, you're...
17: That lovely old school turbo where I was like...
18: Yeah.
14: I can't imagine delay. How ridiculously fast that car felt when it was out.
15: Mm-hmm. You
18: know? It did. So I'm familiar with them very much so when they were new. And as a passenger in them, a young passenger at that time, yeah, you would feel that sinking feeling in your stomach when you accelerate. And I think now we're more used to it. Over the years, we've driven faster cars, but that car was still fast in its day. It was
14: the
18: 0-60 in the 1970s.
14: Yeah, I looked it up. It ran a 13.1 quarter mile, which, you know, Porsche in the drag strip, but still, that's an impressive number.
15: Yeah.
17: An incredible number. And so easily tunable now. So that's first segment over. When we come back, we're going to talk about some other cars that we saw for sale. And then we're also going to talk new and used car sales trends right after this commercial break.
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17: Yes, yes, yes, we're back. Motor Crew on WWDB AM live from the 215 Philly. Thank you again to our sponsors from the Dental Club, ACPO and Dr. Giulio Armani, our favorite people. Really appreciate what they can do for us and what they will be doing for us as I get either my grill or the M4 grill fixed. We'll see what we got going on. We still have some other cars to talk about because we have another car coming up on Bring Your Trailer, but I did want to get to some Bring Your Trailer stuff after that. Real briefly, because we think it's going up any second now, the Restomod Chevelle.
15: Yep.
17: It's an original. It's not a Restomod, really.
15: Well, it kind of is because it's got an LS3. Tremec. Okay. You know,
17: it's got CarPlay.
15: Yeah, it's got a Pontiac GTO seats with heated seat function and Apple CarPlay. It's a Restomod. Those seats are so comfortable. Yeah.
17: Someone that would know.
15: Yeah.
17: It's coming out
15: but
17: of
15: the original
17: GTO.
15: Stuff is still with the car. We still have the original block, the transmission, the console, the seats, the wheels. So you could put it back if you,
14: yeah, you could definitely
15: wanted
14: put
15: to
14: it
15: do that.
14: Back.
17: But very clean body, looks really good, has the power.
15: Really nice.
17: But yes, if you want, you know, the interior, it does. It's always interesting when you see bigger, more modern seating in an older car like that. It's like all of a sudden the interior feels much more intimate because you don't have these thin little buckets.
14: And it actually adds a lot to the driving experience, too.
17: Of course.
14: Yeah. You're not sliding
17: around. So much
14: more
17: comfortable and you know, supportive.
15: No, it's great.
14: You don't have some weird seatbelt placement either.
15: Yeah. It's a really rewarding muscle car driving experience because it's a pleasure to drive. It has power steering. It has air conditioning. Like, everything works. Like,
14: yeah.
15: It's a very different experience from some of these ones that are original, but are tough to drive.
17: But that's why Restomods are so great, because they have the classic styling. But if you make the car more drivable and more of the modern, just little accoutrements that make the car better. I mean, seats are huge.
14: Yeah.
17: A comfortable seat makes all the difference, because when you're on some those old buckets, like at a certain point.
15: It really does change.
17: Yeah, you don't want to do it all day driving.
14: Position and everything.
17: Right.
14: It adds so much.
17: Hold you in place, whether you're sliding or maybe getting hit by something, not to like worry about that too much, but they hold you in place, right?
15: Yep.
17: So that car, we should be live today,
15: if not by tomorrow.
17: Today or tomorrow, there will be a very nice light blue Chevelle. That's us. Gorgeous car.
15: It's not light blue. It's black.
17: Light blue, black. I must be close. I'll get my eyes checked after this. Apparently, we need a little bit of help. We need an eye sponsor. We need an ophthalmic surgeon sponsor.
14: We have a light blue 71 Super B that we're doing five-speed swap on right now.
17: Really?
15: Yeah, that's going
14: to
15: be cool.
14: Yeah, I'm excited to see that project come together. Cool. That's over at the Service House of Precision, our mechanic shop.
15: Yeah, Pat's orchestrating that build with a customer.
17: Really?
14: Yeah.
17: Really cool.
14: Yeah, okay. It'll be really neat. And that car, he had some other work done to it at another shop, and they boosted the power probably by 200 horsepower. Mm. So car's sitting around 600, and the clutch and flywheel in it, it was just smoked. Absolutely smoked. It could not handle the power at all.
17: Oof.
14: And so, sure enough, he calls me up one day. He's like, I think the transmission's broken. Something's not right. And I'm like, why? He's like, it won't go into gear. I'm like, oh, okay.
17: Yeah, that sounds broken.
14: Yeah. We took it off and it was so smoked.
17: Everything in there was just fragged.
14: Like, our mechanic, John, he was like, dude, I've never seen a flywheel this destroyed.
17: That means he kept on, when it started slipping, he was just like, he just was going, send it.
14: Well, he drove
17: just
14: it
17: kinda
14: to his office in Jersey that day. So he was like 70 miles away.
17: So he was just trying to get the car.
14: Yeah,
17: to the,
14: he was just trying to get home. Oh. And he got home.
17: Not with the car, but he got home.
14: Yeah.
17: You know, I mean, we've all been there. Where we drive the car, we're like, we know we shouldn't, but it's like, I'm going to try and get this thing to make it. So that car is coming up soon. Yeah, soon. Chevelle. Black Chevelle on Bring a Trailer. Hopefully coming in the next 24 hours for sure. I just wanted to bring up, I always kind of check Bring a Trailer, as we all do, and kind of look at cards that we may find interesting. The first one I wanted to bring up is, it's just one of the hardest things to find at this point, which is just a really simple, clean 911. Now, we all know prices on 911s have gone through the roof. It's almost impossible to get a really good deal on one. This card just caught my eye. If you go to Bring a Trailer and you look up 1999 Porsche 911 Carrera, this was a black on black, 55,000 mile, 996 chassis, zero options. Could not be better. Just black on black. Everything looked clean, has all the maintenance records, IMS done. If you want a 911, you guys tell me, can you think of something better? If it's your first 911, you just want to get into it, what would be better than just a clean 996 with no stories? Just base.
14: We had
18: a
14: ours.
18: A clean 997 with no stories.
17: Are we already at the point? But that's what I wanted to bring up. 997s, aren't they already starting to creep up a little bit more? Like the prices on 997s
14: are absolutely
17: up and up and up.
14: Yeah.
17: 996s are still reasonable, and you're still getting.
18: They're reasonable. They've gone up.
15: Yeah, they've gone up too. Yeah. They've gone up to a territory that I think cross shops 997 because I know the 997s are going up parallel with that or even more. But at some point, why are you not jumping into the 997?
17: Well, a 997 is clean as this.
15: Yeah, and I'm not trying to say everybody just has infinite amount of money to spend.
17: Right.
15: But if you're looking at a $50,000, $60,000 996, you're really looking around at what you can get into in a 997.
18: I don't think this car is going to be cheap. I don't think this car is going to be as cheap or quite the starter car.
17: So this is
18: what you're saying.
17: I thought, you know, 55K mile, I'm thinking 40 to 45 for a 996.
18: It's already at 20 with 6 days to go.
17: Well, that doesn't.
14: Yeah, I'm thinking closer to 60.
15: So is it an S or is it a regular coupe?
18: No.
17: There's no such thing as an S for 996.
15: Right, 996.
14: Duh.
15: Duh.
17: So that's where I'm going to go. This is where I think 40 to 45K. I don't know what kind of 997 I'm getting at this point for 40 to 45K, assuming I'm right on that. But that's an interesting bet.
14: You're getting a higher mileage 997 for that money.
17: With a no story, a higher mileage car, with no story. Like, this becomes whether it's a smart buy or not. You know, you can get into a 997 for 40 to 45K. Is it going to be as good of a used car buy as that? That's what I'm saying. Because you're always going to have a little overlap.
18: No, it's not going to feel as new. Is that if this car has that low mileage and is not worn and abused, it'll feel new, especially inside. So yeah, there's that. But probably for a little bit less, you could get a 996 convertible money, because we have seen those with low mileage and not be too expensive.
17: But a lot of guys don't, we know, 911 is the one car where some guys, they hear convertible, and that it's like the only car where the price doesn't go up on a convertible is with 911s. Yep. So, and as all things being equal, I would take a coupe 9 times out of 10 over a cabriolet, all other things being equal. That's just, I think that I speak for a lot of 911 buyers in terms of that. You're a convertible guy. I know you love them. Mm-hmm. There's some of us that, you know, us paint to sample, I can only have one silhouette kind of guys, which exist, that would only want the coupe. So, as far as a 911 coupe goes, I think this just seems to be in a sweet spot, but it is. We'll have to see what the price is, right, guys?
14: Yeah.
15: Well, is this ending before next week's show? We should have our guesstimates in here.
17: Let's see.
15: Let's have our wagers in here for next
17: Thursday. That's probably not a bad idea at all. So that car, which of course I have on my watch list, that ends in 6 days. So perfect.
15: It's kind of a no frills car.
17: It is literally no option.
15: $6,000, no option, black, base 6-speed.
17: Right.
15: With IMS service done, which is great, and low ownership.
17: Right.
15: I'm going to guess, my guess is going to be this car hits 47, and then you're going to have fees on top of that. So I think this car really transacts in the low 50s.
17: Mike says 47. Tony, what's your number?
18: I'm kind of like right there too.
17: Okay.
18: I think Mike and I are probably thinking that if we were listing that car for sale, we're asking 49.
15: Mm-hmm. Yeah.
18: So
17: taking 47, asking 49, well, maybe taking a little bit less. Okay. So you're going with 47K too.
18: If you want to change that, depending on what you two think, well, so let's see what
15: let's
18: you
15: see
18: two
15: Pat's
18: think
15: number.
18: First. Yeah.
17: My top number is
14: $90,000.
15: It's a 6-speed, it's a 996. Worth everything.
17: I'm going to stick to my story, whether
15: you
17: I'm right or wrong.
15: You can't give a range. Pick a number.
17: I did. I said, I'm going to go for the high one. I'm going to say 43.
15: Okay.
18: All right. So I was going to, first thought was also 42.
15: I got to quickly bid 47.
17: Are you going to run it up? Oh,
18: are
17: no.
18: we playing the prices right?
14: Exactly. I think this is going to the 50s. I think it like very low 50s.
15: Okay. So what's your number?
14: Do 51 and a half.
17: 51.5.
15: Whoever's,
17: and then if it was Price is Right, then I would have to bet 51,501 just to really screw with everything. But no. So we got 47K for Mike. Tony, you're kind of not sure. 43K for me, 51.5K. We're just going to put, we'll put Tony at 48K just because, just to make it more interesting.
18: Hold on, I have to do it.
15: He's
18: got to
15: look at his
17: first. He's doing his numbers. Ah, this is the fun stuff.
18: I'm looking to see where it is, who's selling it.
17: Oh, there's a whole bunch of stuff. It's in Charlotte, North Carolina, so that's the, down in the southeast.
15: Yep.
17: So
15: three owners, clean car.
17: But that's also clean
15: IMS
17: car
15: and done. 6-speed.
17: Looks clean underneath. Does not look like.

0: not till next week.
1: They're live. Okay.
2: We sold a 996.
1: A996.
2: Yeah, with the similar car. Mileage.
1: Right.
2: Less mileage.
3: Way less
2: actually,
3: mileage.
2: Way less mileage for not that much more than what you guys are thinking on this one.
1: Interesting.
0: But it didn't have a wing. This has better colors. Ours had a wing.
1: Yours had the whole factory aero kit.
0: Half the miles.
1: Right.
2: Yeah.
1: Interesting.
0: I don't want to sway anybody else's numbers. We'll give that number away next week, though. We'll tell people.
2: Yeah,
1: I got it. Yeah, it's going to happen when.
0: Let's give everybody else listening.
2: I mean,
0: we
2: basically sold it for asking price, so it's not a secret. But
1: right. I just
3: that's why my number is what it is.
1: It is
3: This market's getting hot. The 996 market.
2: No, but see, I'm the opposite. I think this car's got to be less because it's got to be mileage less. And it's not as cool as ours.
3: It's got to be less.
0: No color premium, but good colors, but no wing, and double the miles as our last car.
3: Yeah.
0: And our last car was a two owner. This is a three.
1: Yeah. Okay. Fair enough.
0: Whoever is closest doesn't
2: That's why
0: have
2: I
0: to
2: think
0: pay
2: this
0: for lunch
2: next
0: week.
2: Starts with a four.
1: Okay. Fair enough. All right. Moving on. That was interesting. Now, I have to show this one. Obviously, I put it on our little sheet for the thing, but I need to show you guys this car. So I need to turn this around. This is what I found really interesting. This is a 1967 MGB GT. Okay. That's, you know, the British stuff is usually a very, very narrow, very narrow thing. But this guy, who is known for doing really cool restorations, completely pulled this car apart, refinished it in the original color, incredible interior in red, where he just did this incredible job on the car, right? You see that interior?
3: Yeah, it's cool.
1: That's pretty cool.
3: Nice red interior.
1: Here's the coolest thing about it. I'm never a big fan of these cars from this generation, mostly because the engines are so uninteresting to me to drive. There's only so much you can do to that. This guy installed a Mazda Miata powertrain.
0: Oh, that's cool.
1: Okay. And transmission.
3: Damn.
1: 5-speed manual, upgraded everything in there, like good clutch, reinforced everything. The Miata motor, he completely rebuilt, put new cams in it, and put individual throttle bodies. It's got ITBs on it.
3: Miles, I was just thinking in my mind, too, I'm like, none of this older British little cars really do it for me.
1: Right. Normally,
3: this
1: it doesn't.
3: This is exciting.
1: This car, it weighs nothing. It's got a ton of power, and it would just be
2: but
1: fun.
2: But it won't sound British.
3: I'm fine with that.
1: It's four
2: gonna
1: cylinder.
2: Sound Japanese.
1: So, I mean, it's going to sound like a Miata motor.
2: It's going to sound a little more buzzy than the British.
0: Has that more mechanical sound to it.
1: You mean sounds like a tractor engine? Mm-hmm. Yeah, you're oh boy. I mean, that's the thing that I don't find very exciting. But this car is such a wild card to me. This car is so well built and really nicely put together. What's the audience for it? Who's buying that car? And the thing is, if you look at the commentary.
2: I know people that would buy that.
1: But the commentary from the beginning, people are really impressed with this. And then people that know him are coming in and being like, hey, this guy's like a mechanical engineer. This car is it's incredible. So I'm really interested. Now, it's already up to $12,000.
3: I was going to say, what's this going to go for?
1: That's the wild card. That's what I'm talking about.
3: Yeah.
1: Who knows what something like that goes for?
3: Because if this is like a $25,000 car, $20,000 car, it could be a younger guy getting into it.
1: Could be. That's the thing. It could be anybody. Yeah.
3: It's like this would be a good car for a younger enthusiast to get into.
1: Right. But this is where the market's always so interesting to me. Where do you put a value that's not, it's, you know, people love that coupe version of the MGB actually has a very loyal following. But, so, and I happen to love that because I'm not as much of a convertible guy. I'd rather have this. But this car, trying to guess where it's going to wind up, and I don't know what the reserve is. I could ask the guy and find out. But it's interesting. I just find it interesting, something like this. What are we going to, you know, what would you guess?
2: What's it at right now?
1: It's only at $12,000 with 5 days left. And it's already got, let me see, it's got 786 people watching. That's a pretty high thing. And it's already got 46 comments. And
3: Damn.
1: It's just...
3: That is a lively auction.
1: People are all people over, they're stuff. Asking a million questions, and the guys, you know,
2: like
1: again,
2: you said, it could go either way.
1: Responsive seller.
2: It could be 30,000. It could be 65,000.
1: I even think the spread might be even worse. I think it could be anything from 25 to that 60, yeah. Depending on what it is.
2: What I find
1: right?
2: interesting about that is the title of that auction says Miata powered. And I just started thinking, how many other cars get away with that? You can say Corvette powered.
0: Mm-hmm.
2: No, I mean, it doesn't say Mazda powered.
3: Yeah,
2: it
3: yeah,
2: says
3: right.
2: Miata. So you could say Corvette powered, but usually you would say LS, whatever
1: right.
2: it might be, or LT. You'd probably say 911 powered.
3: Hellcat
2: you'd probably
3: powered.
2: Say Hellcat, but there's not too many.
3: You hear
2: cars
3: Miata
2: where
3: powered,
2: where you're calling it by the car's make.
3: Like, what, they put a Miata engine in a go-kart?
2: Sorry, the car's model.

0: You know, so Miata 911 M3s, but not a ton.
1: No.
0: It might just say M-powered if it was something else. But no, that's interesting.
1: And that's interesting because I don't, we probably, as a car show, we don't really talk about Miatas that much, but that's not because we don't have, any misunderstanding about, it is an iconic car.
0: Mm-hmm.
1: Like from the second it came out to now, and especially since nobody else, a couple of people kind of made a run at them with some interesting things, but like there was, you know, but that's it. Like you just want a cheap, affordable, fun car, isn't fast, but if you want a handler.
0: Well, and that's the other thing about that auction is the Miata was meant to be the new British Roadster
1: so,
0: that no one was making anymore.
1: That's a good point.
0: So
1: it's a really good point. So
0: it's a perfect match.
1: It tracks,
2: right?
1: It really tracks. That's a really good point.
2: And now it's reliable.
3: Yeah, that's pretty cool.
1: Look, man.
2: Parts are easy to get.
1: One of the few British cars that is not dripping at least a little bit of oil under at any point. I don't care when you rebuilt it. I don't care how much of a good job you did. It's always going to leak like an old dog. So
2: these crossover motor swap modifications like lead to a ton of questions because everybody needs to know how it was built, what's done to it. And I anticipate this 100% for the Chevelle.
3: Yeah, the Chevelle auction should be interesting.
1: Because that's everything. If you're buying something like this, that really
2: is
1: much
2: easier when it's a, this is a 2005 Honda Accord.
1: Right.
2: Full stop.
1: Right.
3: Where's the fun in that?
1: No, I know.
0: It's any build because it's someone that did it not the way the factory did it.
2: Yeah.
0: Not the way the million other cars just like it were built. So now you're figuring out how someone.
2: Yeah, but even
1: the variable is the execution.
2: Some suspension.
3: But the Chevelle, too, a pretty reputable shop did the build, no?
2: Yeah, Phantom Works.
3: Yeah,
1: well, sure.
2: Yep.
3: Phantom Works did it, so that should help a lot. And
0: but if I sat here right now and built a Lego house and broke it up and told you to build it the same way, you can't do it.
3: Yeah.
1: No, right. So, yes, it always comes down to execution. That's why I always say you should come and look at a car. So wrapping that up, when we come back, we're going to talk about more normal car sales. That one was a little bit of an outlier. What's going on in the new car market and the recent used car market? We will talk about that when we come back from this break.
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0: yeah, we were grooving to the timeout music. Welcome back to the Motor Crew in your lunch hour. WWDB AM live from Philadelphia. We love doing this show live because we got to keep it moving. But, you know, if you want to hear what we've done before, we do have a means to make that happen.
1: Absolutely.
0: Peck Holman? Yeah, what's that about?
1: If you guys can't listen live, do not worry. We're available on all of your podcast streaming platforms. So whichever one you use, just type in The Motor Crew and all the episodes from season one and season two will be right there. And you can also check us out on Instagram at CasserMG and Facebook. Just look up Casser Motor Group. You can see all the cars we're selling, what we're up to, what we're going to be putting on Bring a Trailer and whatever else we're going to post. Check it out.
0: Thank you, Pat. You know, we were in the break there, and, you know, it is the lunch hour. There we are. We're looking at what's available at Wawa or whatever else is going on locally. It never occurred to me. You went ahead and showed Shane that picture of the new, what is it, a gritty shake or something like that? What is that thing?
2: Wawa has a special gritty smoothie.
0: Gritty the mascot. Yeah, yeah. Has anyone else noticed that Shane, if you were to shave down Gritty and maybe dye his hair, does Shane look like Gritty?
1: Yeah,
0: if you really
1: that.
0: Think about it,
1: definitely
0: right?
1: Yeah.
0: But if you were to clean Gritty up, is our boy, what do you think? Ah, he's on the phone. But, and, you know, he's wearing his Flyers gear, so more power to our, yeah, yeah, he's got the sweater. I can see him, you know, they always show Gritty, like, chasing people down a hallway. I could see Shane being that guy. He's got the size for it. So that's our boy. Back to cars. We want to talk a little bit. We always do the specific stuff, but we really haven't talked about car sales, and it's just we are in such an interesting period. Right now, just April car sales, since that was the last month. So in general, whether it's new cars or used cars, we know everything's going down a little bit. It's interesting that they're saying the car that is getting more traction than anybody else are new hybrids. New hybrids, they're starting to take more of the market. They're up to like 14.2% or something like that. It's up year over year. It's up. Electric cars, way down. They sold in April, they sold 82,800 electric cars. That's down 36% year over year and 7.2% from March. So even when you take out the fact that you're no longer getting a federal credit for it and whatever the incentives were, it's gone down a solid, that's a solid amount to go down more than 7% from month to month, from one year to the other, especially when we're looking at all this, the gas prices that are kind of up going all over the place. Used cars, they're predicting that the dip will only be about less than 1%. That's to me, that's almost within statistical error. But what I find interesting is that they're still saying that less affordability across the board and inventory, that's just, you know, we're still talking about a lot of used cars coming out of the pandemic where there was less, which I think has helped drive the cost up. But then I just want to ask you guys what you're thinking about specialty cars. What are you guys seeing year over year in terms of, it seems like sales, if anything, for the stuff that we kind of do is going up still.
1: Yeah.
0: So people, the enthusiasts are still finding a way to make it happen. What do you guys say? I'll let you take over from here.
3: I think people are still looking to buy specialty interest cars and get into the game on any level.
0: So
3: yeah, whether they're looking for a $20,000 toy to bring to Cars and Coffee or just drive or take to the track, whatever your reason is, they want something to tinker with and play with. And stuff like the new M4 we have in for inventory, not everybody has $100,000 to go buy a brand new,
0: right,
3: you know, high performance convertible.
0: I'm
3: so
0: raising
3: they're
0: my
3: just
0: hand
3: looking to get yeah, right. in somehow. So I think it drives all that up, just like it did with, I know we talk about the 911 market a lot, but entry level 911s are 137. So it pushed all of the used prices up because people wanted to just get in. So if there's this culture, this vibe about like, I just want to play with cars, I want to get into it, specialty interest stuff, people were just competitive. And, you know, we're paying even more to buy the units because we want the inventory. We have to compete with the rest of the nation who's doing the same.
0: It's just not easy. It's not easy to get a good used car, especially the specialty stuff. It's still, it's always interesting. Would you say this is a better time of year to get a cool car, or is it the winter? I mean, in theory, the winter's great because everyone's car is just sitting in the garage and they're thinking about selling it. But what is that what you're seeing, or am I just totally?
1: I think a lot of people play so much into the, if I'm going to buy a convertible, I'm not going to do it in the springtime because it's going to be more expensive.
3: Mm-hmm.
1: There's convertible buyers all over the country.
0: Mm.
1: I don't think that what time of the year it is really making that much of a difference.
0: Okay. But you're seeing, that's the thing. You're seeing this day to day.
1: Yeah.
0: So this is your good person.
1: We send cars all over the place. It doesn't matter what time of the year it is, you know?
3: Right. Yeah.
1: Okay. We're selling convertibles to California in the middle of January.
3: Yep. Yeah. There's markets that don't sleep. Now, Pat brought up California. We were just at Porsche and spoke to the general manager there.
1: Yeah,
3: California territories are selling 911s for 8 to 10% off sticker price.
0: Off.
3: Where here, you're paying sticker or over. Mm-hmm. So territory does play an enormous role into how the car is priced.
0: Let me hear that again.
3: Go ahead. It's your favorite state.
0: In Southern California.
3: Not Southern. California.
0: It's California in
3: 8%
0: general.
3: 8% to 10% is what they're discounting 911s.
0: 911s.
3: Correct. Now,
0: wow.
3: You would say, why don't I just order it and buy one and ship it here? Well, you got, you know, $2,500 to $3,000 with gas prices to move the car here.
0: Right, right, right.
3: So you're, you know, 8% is no longer 8%.
2: I'd be curious to know if that's all models or if that's just...
3: He said 911.
0: That can't be GT3s.
3: No, no.
0: But that's what makes that number...
3: These are not turbos. Right. These are not GT3s.
2: It's Carreras, Carrera 4s.
3: T's, yeah. T's,
1: maybe. Wasn't there something else weird with that, Mike?
3: The temp tag could only be issued to in-state people if that were buying for in-state. But you could buy the car without doing any registration work or titling and tag work through that state. But
0: wow.
3: But Pat's right. Our markets don't sleep. You know, there's people who want to find a project and there's people who want to get rid of something because they're not going to drive something. So there is consideration in October, November where people say, I'm not going to drive this for 5 or 6 months. I'm just going to unload it.
0: So that's where you might see that more often.
3: Yeah.
0: Where,
3: and Tony would tell you, no, don't unload it. Store it here.
1: Mm-hmm.
3: You know, we'll hold it for you, which is a great solution.
0: Right.
2: We always saw that market increase too with the used Corvettes because again new Corvettes are so expensive people want to take them to shows and yeah you'd see a lot of the $20,000 Corvettes on the used market sell very quickly
0: right, okay, fair enough, but that's an interesting thing on the 911s and I wonder if they're just isolating that percentage discount off.
3: I'm just using that as one example,
0: but it's a great one.
3: Territorial based, we have a truck for sale, you know, that would probably be flying off the shelf in southern states and farming areas and things like that where people want that truck for construction, where our market's not maybe quite as hot right this second for it.
0: Right, right.
3: You know, but it's definitely plays a role in consideration as to how they move. But I think used cars are hot. Good used cars are still selling.
1: You can't
3: really,
1: get them
3: really
1: in fast
3: well.
1: Enough.
0: Well, when I see the numbers and they talk about affordability, obviously I think that affects specialty cars less because you're talking about somebody whose entire premise is to buy something that they're not necessarily going to use all the time. So they have discretionary income. So when they're talking about affordability across the board, I mean, we also, you know, how much is a 10-year-old Honda Accord? I mean, the percentage of its original value is holding is shocking. Forget the actual number. It's just the you know, the percentage of the original MSRP.
3: Yeah.
0: They're all up.
3: Mm-hmm. Pat sold his Camry in hours.
1: When I went to sell my Camry, I had just like a few random photos of it in my camera roll, and I was like, all right, well, I'll just detail it up on Monday and actually take photos. But for now, I'll just make a marketplace listing with whatever photos I have, like just BS photos of it, and I'll put it up for a high price. I think I had it listed for like $13,500, and I listed it on a Friday, and by Saturday, I had someone like, hey, I'll come Monday and buy it right now. I'm like, okay. Thinking they wouldn't actually do it. Sure enough, Monday morning.
0: Around.
2: And someone else wanted to come buy it right after that.
1: Yeah, exactly. Yeah, yeah. There was people looking for it.
3: And we don't sell a ton of like your like everyday car, if you will, category. We're not selling a ton of units like that.
0: Right.
3: But and we don't have big margins to ever work with on those cars. And that's typically why, you know, it's like where we're gonna make $400, $300 selling, you know, a Toyota
0: shipping away.
3: Camry. Yeah. And it's a lot of work to present it and meet people and show it for that. But there's still a lot of people in that category, but they're so competitive with Carvana and CarMax.
1: Yeah.
3: Big box places that are like, which color do you want that Camry? Because we have 35 of them.
1: Yeah,
3: you know?
1: And we'll ship it up from Texas for free too.
3: Yeah, yep.
0: But that's an interesting point because you brought up Carvana and CarMax, both of which you'll see in the news lately because both of them are in deep financial trouble. Like Carvana in particular seems to either be about to fold or somehow gets another round of angel investing.
3: I was
0: going to
3: say, they're always on the verge of going out and then they just
1: like
3: come back.
0: Dude. Oh, yeah. Like, by the way, we've got...
1: They got 9 lives.
3: Somebody comes back and recapitalizes them and all of a sudden they're there again as if nothing ever changed.
0: Right. But then you even heard CarMax, they were saying it's a direct result of not being very many good used cars available, is that they're financially having a real struggle
3: what
0: right
3: they're
0: now.
3: Getting, there aren't many. There's a lot of accident cars.
1: And I feel like a lot of people with like these cars that aren't in good shape and have accidents and awful paint work and maybe mechanic troubles, they're like, oh, well, I'll just go sell it to Carvana. Let it be their problem.
0: Listen, and that's, I can't stress this enough, just as we all know, you know, sometimes you're in a position where you have to buy a car, like something breaks and you need something right away because you just, you need transportation in this, most of the times in this society. It just, being in a position where you have to buy something is just such a bad way to go about something like this because it's so crucial. Like, mm-hmm. if you really rely on your car, you really don't want any stories and just taking a second. I was just talking to a friend of mine that's not a car person. I think the first thing I always tell people to do, if they can afford, just have someone that knows what they're talking about inspect it.
1: Yeah.
0: Right? If you don't know anything about cars, and that's, I've done
1: Bring
0: that for
1: it to us. We'll do a PPI for you.
0: Right. Yep. And I did it for all my friends, especially because I knew so many actors and people. It was like, before you buy anything, please come to me. Yeah. And I've saved so many of my friends thousands of dollars just off the top of the brat where it's like, that you don't need any of this, and no, that car's not. You do not want that car.
2: Well,
0: no,
2: I'm not.
0: What you think?
2: You know, a stock watcher by any means, but mm-hmm. and maybe someone else can explain this to me.
3: Yeah,
2: but
3: it's Carvana.
2: Carvana on May 6th, 2 days ago, yesterday.
0: Uh huh.
2: Yeah. Well, no. Well, we'll say today, I guess.
0: That's the 24 month. Hours. Yeah.
2: Wait, what are they up today?
0: Oh no, boy, down.
2: I don't understand. I don't understand how this graph is working. Something's not. All throughout May and everything, they're in the 70s and 80s, and then today it says 391.
3: What? Yeah, something's off there. But their stock yeah. is up. I mean, it's up. Everybody keeps talking about CarMax, Carvana. They're going away. They're not doing well.
2: That graph isn't right.
3: And their numbers just keep coming up.
0: Well, now you're getting into the whole thing. Any of those big companies, I mean, if you start looking at stocks, half the times they make some announcement and say they're about to do something else. And, you know, it's stock market manipulation. There's nothing new about mm-hmm. that. Like somehow they'll tell you, they'll release some bit of news and tell you, oh, yeah, by the way, you know, we just Saudi Arabia just gave us $1 billion. And it's like, fine, because I just happened to Lucid just had, there was just a news report that I have not vetted, but it said that Lucid lost $1 billion in the last year.
2: Yeah.
1: Oh, my God.
0: And if it was anybody but Saudi Arabia, you would think, ah, that's the end of them. But somehow because that's the fund, that the general, like, corporate fund doing it, that they're not going anywhere. So I don't know. I'll tell you this. I do love that as a guy that, you know, if I want to get a baseline of where a car is, I won't necessarily buy from CarMax, but I love going to them because, you know, especially when you want a used car with warranty, Range Rover guy. But if you can get something and you get an idea of where the car is, you can get an idea of the national inventory, that the CarMax
2: they
0: is
2: do
0: great.
2: Have a good selection of CarMax they and really Carvana do. And they're not necessarily the ones that I want to buy based on their history
0: right.
2: of that particular car. But as far as looking at options and colors, mm-hmm. it is a good website to mm-hmm. hit.
0: And just, I always recommend just going to the CarMax, the local CarMax, because they got a million things there. They're so low pressure. You want to test drive something? Go ahead. If you see something you like at another CarMax, if it's close, they won't even charge you to get it shipped from the other one. Or maybe charge you $100 to bring the car up from Virginia or down from New York. So you get your chance to kind of try stuff out.
3: Yeah.
0: Might not necessarily be the car you get, but there you go.
2: No, I have seen cars come off of the trucks and delivered to customers, and they're not usually what
3: they look like on the carousel.
0: Well, look,
3: nice looking.
0: As we always say, seeing the car in person is the difference between happiness, usually.
1: So much of that.
0: Mm-hmm. So is that our last, do we have any last rants, guys? We're down to 2 minutes. We got to wrap it up. Does anybody have anything?
1: There's got
0: to
1: be more transparent. We've seen so many cars in the last like 4 months come off trucks that are just not as described.
3: Yeah.
1: You know, awful paintwork, weird scratches, curb rash, mismatched wheels or tires.
0: Described.
3: Some kind of evaluation scale that's real that everybody gets. You know, that a 7 out of 10 car, people don't go, oh, it's a 7. It's not that great. 7 could be great. 10's brand new. 9's mint. You know,
0: right.
3: We're working down from there.
0: Well, everybody's metric is different, right?
2: Mm-hmm. I mean, that all gets manipulated. Too, anyway.
3: Sure.
2: You know, we look at all the cars on Manheim that rates 1 through 5. What we want to be a 5,
3: mm-hmm.
2: you know, is usually what we think is a 3, and someone else thinks it's a 4.8. Exactly.
0: Right. Yeah. Right. Well, on that note, we've got to wrap it up. Thanks, guys. We talked about all our different fun cars stuff. Thanks for listening in. Thanks for enjoying that launch. Next week, it looks like we've started a new thing. We're going to start betting on Bring a Trailer stuff.
3: Yeah, let's see who gets closest.
0: So on behalf of the Motor Crew, which would be Tony Katzer, Mike Troiano, and Pat Colburn, I am Miles Levy. Thank you for joining us. Enjoy your sunny Thursday afternoon.
3: See you guys.

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1: Hey there, everybody. This is Miles from the Motor Crew. Do you like cars? Do you like talking about cars? Do you like wasting your time endlessly searching for cars? We've got the show for you. Every Thursday at noon, I, along with Tony Kasser, Pat Colburn, and Mikey Troiano, we sit there and we just talk about whatever we're talking about this week. We love our machines, and we hope you want to come join us. So, once again, 12 o'clock every Thursday. Come see us.
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15: This week has been a little crazy. 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We are live with the Brian and Lee Show. So unbelievable, we could not make this stuff up.
16: even if we tried.
17: And it's great to be back here on another Friday morning here in the Delaware Valley. I'm Brian.
18: I'm Lee.
17: And this is the Brian and Lee Show coming at you on WWDB 860 AM. And it's about halfway through June. Can you believe that?
18: Yeah. I mean, that's good, isn't it?
17: Yeah, it's almost officially summer here.
18: It's almost the 4th of July.
17: Exactly.
18: Man.
17: But you know what it is right now?
18: No.
17: It's hitting season.
18: That's true. Yeah.
17: Phillies are hitting, and they're actually scoring runs now.
18: And I think they're going to do better in the second half of the season.
17: Yeah, they usually do. They're usually a second-half team.
18: Yeah, that's what I think. Because you could see it now. It's starting to happen for them.
17: And why is it happening?
18: I don't know.
17: Because Mattingly got rid of those sideburns.
18: That's part of it. And they got this reliever, Duran.
17: Duran, yeah. Right.
18: He's pretty good.
17: Yes, he is.
18: They bring him out with a spider. That's
17: that's only at home.
18: That's at home, yeah.
17: Yeah, obviously in Toronto or wherever we're playing, they're not going to bring that out.
18: No. They could, but...
17: No, I think they want to bring out the raid.
18: Yeah.
17: Raid!
18: Yeah.
17: You remember those ads?
18: I remember those ads. Yeah. Sure.
17: Exactly. Well,
18: I'm enjoying baseball.
17: That's right. I never thought I'd hear you say that.
18: Well, you know.
17: Retirement does change you.
18: It does. It does. For the better, I think.
17: I think so, too.
18: I don't know.
17: And you like the banter of John Kruk now?
18: You know, he's growing on me. John is growing on me. You know, I like the ad for
17: Car Shield.
18: Car Shield. Where the guy asks him.
17: Do you miss the mullet?
18: Every day, my friend, every day.
17: That's right, because John Kruk was part of those Macho Row mullets.
18: Yeah. They could ask me that. Do I miss my hair?
17: Well, they can't ask you miss your mullet because you never had a mullet.
18: Right. But I had hair, yeah.
17: Mm-hmm. All right, then I'll ask you. Do you miss your hair?
18: Every day, my friend, every day. No, don't. I like this, you know.
17: Exactly.
18: It's easier.
17: Easier, exactly.
18: Yeah, yeah, so.
17: Yep.
18: The Belmont Stakes was last week.
17: That's right, and it was exciting. It was Golden Tempo.
18: Same horse that won the Kentucky Derby.
17: That's right, in the same way they won the Kentucky Derby.
18: Yeah.
17: He basically pulled a secretariat.
18: Yeah. Came from behind, way behind.
17: Exactly, and that's the way you really win it.
18: Yeah.
17: Especially the Belmont Stakes.
18: And
17: because you can't run ahead.
18: No.
17: For the amount of track that it has.
18: Yeah, it's...
17: You really got to pace yourself.
18: And, yeah, and it worked. It worked. The same trainer, the female trainer.
17: Exactly. But then, great. Of course, it begs the burning question. If he had run the second race, the Preakness, could we have had a triple crown?
18: Don't know.
17: Yeah, we'll never know.
18: You'll never know that. Because maybe the reason he won the Belmont was the horse was rested.
17: Possibly.
18: You know, you gotta look at those things. It's hard to win a triple crown. Not too many horses have done it.
17: Well, of course not.
18: You know, it's
17: we're only up to what, 13, I think, or 12?
18: Yeah, I think Smarty Jones almost did it, and then he pulled up lame.
17: Yeah, no, the one I really remember was Real Quiet in the late 90s.
18: Oh, is that right?
17: Yeah, he was, again, in the middle of the pack, and then he was bursting with energy. Looked like he had the Triple Crown won, and then another horse, I forgot the name, but they literally went down to a photo finish.
18: Yeah. Nice. I love it.
17: I hated it because I could have seen Triple Crown back in the 90s.
18: Yeah, that's true.
17: And the way he lost, it seemed to be very heartbreaking.
18: Well.
17: You know, that's racing. That's gambling.
18: It is.
17: Mm-hmm. Wouldn't you say so?
18: Yeah.
17: Mm-hmm.
18: That's it, man.
17: Yep.
18: And Tyler's back with us.
17: That's right.
18: This week.
17: Tyler, would you say so? That's just the way it goes sometimes?
19: From time to time, but I believe that each of us are owed ourselves, you know, what mm-hmm. we owe.
17: Exactly.
18: I don't understand. What was that comment? we're owed what we're owed.
19: We put out what we put out, and then we get back what we are owed by that same logic.
18: Oh, you reap what you sow type of thing?
17: Exactly.
18: Okay.
17: Yep.
19: Put a little folksy wisdom in this broadcast.
18: Yeah, I like that. I like that. Okay, exactly. I didn't get it at first, but now I got it. Yeah.
17: Well, if you reap what you sow, then the Knicks reaped what Donald Trump sowed.
18: Yeah, well.
17: Because he basically shut down 5 blocks, 2 avenues, just to come to game 3 of the NBA Finals.
18: Now, do you think he should have gone to New York?
17: No.
18: No? To a public event like that?
17: No.
18: Where, you know, increased security.
17: Mm-hmm.
18: Yeah, it's, you know, let people enjoy. First of all, the tickets are just too expensive for
17: exactly
18: mere mortals like us, you know.
17: Or as we would usually say here in Philadelphia, the real fans.
18: Yeah, the little people. Yeah.
17: No, you say the little people, I say the real fans.
18: Well, you know, when you have to pay $10,000 for a ticket, that's a lot of money.
17: No, that's only in the bottom. Upstairs was like, what, $7,000? That's doable.
18: Oh, that's doable. Okay. All right. It's a little insanity, you know, especially when they're televising the game. You could watch it on your TV, go to a bar and watch it if you want to be with people.
17: Yep, although I heard that a lot of the bars in the around the area were closed because of this stunt.
18: Yeah, they closed everything. I mean, they put up these enormous fences, and you couldn't walk around.
17: You thought you were going to the Democratic Convention again when you saw that, didn't you?
18: Man, I was scared when I saw that. You know, that was like a scene out of a science fiction movie. When I got off the subway and walked up, and people were yelling and screaming at me, and I had to walk.
17: You thought you were back in the military.
18: Yeah, if it wasn't for those high fences, I don't know what would have happened.
17: But exactly.
18: It was not good.
17: But that election, I think, was the straw that broke the camel's back.
18: Yeah.
17: To where you said, I can't take this anymore.
18: Well, that's true. That's true. That was a dumb election.
17: Yeah, very dumb.
18: Because I knew she wasn't going to win.
17: Which she?
18: Hillary.
17: Hillary, that's right.
18: Yeah. But I went to the convention. Yeah, the Democratic convention.
17: And you didn't stay very long, did you?
18: Yeah, I stayed. Yeah. I fell asleep like Trump.
17: Exactly.
18: Yeah. But no, the convention was interesting.
17: Exactly.
18: It was fun, yeah.
17: It's interesting you're actually into politics.
18: Yeah, well, of course it is.
17: Unlike you, who would have probably dragged me there saying, here, you look at this, look at this.
18: Sure.
17: Isn't this interesting?
18: That's right.
17: Just like when you dragged me to Today's Man as a kid. He's taking me to a place called Today's Man where he's shopping for suits, and I'm a little kid.
18: What's wrong with that?
17: It's not called Today's Kids or Today's Boys. It's Today's Man.
18: Yeah, but it gave you something to look forward to, right?
17: I was bored out of my skull.
18: Yeah. So you could have picked out a suit or something.
17: It wouldn't have fit me.
18: No.
17: At the time.
18: But you could have said, hey, that's a nice suit. Yeah. I'd like to have that suit. I don't know.
17: You probably don't even have those suits anymore.
18: But you don't think Trump should have gone?
17: No, I do not.
18: No. Tyler, you think Trump should have gone to the game?
19: Well, he is a public figure. He is technically not allowed to be in the public eye, really.
18: He's not allowed?
19: He should be allowed to be in the public eye, but due to the craziness of him and the craziness of people with politics and everything, I don't think that it is a smart move.
18: Mm-hmm. Well, and because of all the security that you got to have when...
17: Although I have to say he did make one smart move. He went to the luxury suites instead of trying to sit with the people.
18: Well, he sat with the owner of the team. Mm-hmm. Where do you think he was going to sit?
17: On the court.
18: No, the owner of the team had invited him to the game and to sit in a private box. So.
17: Yeah.
18: And I was wondering, is that bulletproof glass?
17: No, I'm sure it's not.
18: It must be.
17: No.
18: Come on. They have to have bulletproof glass.
17: No. They say it's bulletproof, but you know how they go cheap on everything.
18: Well, yeah, because what if there was a sniper there or something? That would.
19: Yes. I brought with me my bucket of popcorn and 18 bullets with me.
17: Exactly.
18: It could have happened, you know.
17: Well, he never would have seen it coming. He was asleep.
18: Yeah, well. We don't wish that on anybody.
17: No, we definitely do not wish that on anybody. We do not wish violence on anybody.
18: But we have the Iran war still going on with violence.
17: Mm-hmm.
18: Yeah.
17: Exactly.
18: That's a pretty
17: cool. Was, the 8th or 9th ceasefire?
18: Something like that. Yeah. But, you know, they're going to, any day now,
17: they're going to make a deal.
18: They're going to make this deal.
17: Mm-hmm.
19: You know what's going to happen?
17: Mm-hmm.
19: They're going to do it on the 4th of July.
18: That would be something if that happened.
19: Crazy.
18: On the 4th of July, you think?
19: Yep.
17: Exactly. Now, 2 days from now is his 80th birthday, yep. And he's talking about having this big UFC fight, but now we're hearing reports that it's going to be thunderstorming in D.C.
18: Oh, is that right?
17: Mm-hmm.
18: Well, you can't plan for the weather, man. So,
17: no, I mean, that would be the ultimate karma right there. You want to be outside for your birthday? Okay. Thunderstorms.
18: See, you got to allow for things like that. You know, you got to plan.
19: I have a March birthday. I never get to have an outside birthday.
18: Yeah, but you don't want one anyway.
19: In that time period, no, not really.
18: No.
17: Probably not.
18: Not at all. We don't want an outside birthday.
17: Exactly.
18: In July, my birthday, it's too hot to have an outside birthday.
17: Mm-hmm.
18: I tried it several times. It doesn't work.
17: It always works for me, even when it's raining.
18: Remember,
17: you know, it always works.
18: You go to Virginia thinking it's going to be a little cool down there. No.
17: Why did you think it was going to be cool in Virginia?
18: I don't know. You know,
17: that's not necessarily the South.
18: That is the South.
17: No. Virginia is like the halfway point.
18: No, that's the South.
17: Between the North and the South.
18: Yeah, no. That's
17: why that's where the Mason-Dixon line is.
18: Yeah, but that's South. Yeah, you know, they were part of the South. Yeah. Yeah.
17: Yeah, Mr. U.S. History?
18: Yeah.
17: Sure.
18: They were part of, they were part of the South, I'm watching this show on TV, Tom Hanks, World War II.
17: Mm-hmm.
18: Really good.
17: Are they actually trying to have a historical series, or are they showing this history because World War III might be happening?
18: No, it's history. You know, it's because most people don't know what happened.
17: Mm-hmm.
18: Most people don't know it, you know, and there was a lot going on.
17: Mm-hmm.
18: During that time.
17: Exactly.
18: You know, you had, it was a war that we almost lost, you know.
17: Mm-hmm.
18: No one knew. If you went into that war.
17: You knew you were going to die?
18: No. You didn't know when you were coming home.
17: Mm.
18: Because you had to stay there until you either won or lost or got killed.
17: Mm-hmm.
18: Yeah.
17: Like I said, you knew you were going to die.
18: Well, a lot of people didn't die.
17: Thank God for that.
18: But a lot of people did die.
17: Mm-hmm.
18: Yeah, but it was not a good thing.
17: You know, it is not a good thing.
18: Not a good thing. But it's what happens when hate, you know, overcomes when hate rules a government. You know, and
17: that's why I say that I think a lot of people thought that World War III was going to happen because of what this government has turned into.
18: Nah, I don't think so. But World War II, that's hard to say, you know.
17: Of course it is.
18: Yeah, but it was an amazing time because we got into the war because the Japanese did a sneak attack on Pearl Harbor.
17: Mm-hmm.
18: That's why we went into the war.
17: Mm-hmm.
18: And then Germany
17: literally tried to rule the world.
18: Well, and they said they were going to, you know, that they were at war with the United States. So they declared war on the United States.
17: Well, they started in Poland, right?
18: Well, yeah. Well, they started in Europe, too, mm-hmm. and they took over Poland and mm-hmm. Czechoslovakia
17: mm-hmm.
18: and then other countries.
17: Exactly.
18: Yeah, so, I mean, frightening time, you know?
17: Absolutely. So let's get back to better times now. We got a great show for you coming up here.
18: What do you have?
17: What do we have? We got a great guest coming up.
18: We have Thomas Mullaney coming up. He's a professor of history at Stanford University.
17: Yeah, but this is not American history or world history. This is...
18: What?
17: This is digital history.
18: Well, his new book is How We Disappear, A Personal History of Information. Another good show, I think. Another great guest.
17: Absolutely.
18: I'm looking forward to it. How about you?
17: Yep. And this is why I say all digital is dangerous, because, well, you'll find out right after this.
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21: The man in the arena. It's not the critic who counts. Not the man who points out how the strong man stumbles, or where the doer of deeds could have done them better. The credit belongs to the man who is actually in the arena, whose face is marred by dust and sweat and blood, who strives valiantly, who errs, who comes up short again and again, because there is no effort without error and shortcoming, but who does actually strive to do the deeds, who knows great enthusiasms, the great devotions, who spends himself in a worthy cause, who at the best knows in the end the triumph of high achievement, and who at the worst, if he fails, at least fails while daring greatly, so that his place shall never be with those cold and timid souls who neither know victory nor defeat.
22: The world ain't all sunshine and rainbows. It's a very mean and nasty place, and I don't care how tough you are, it will beat you to your knees and keep you there permanently if you let it. You, me, or nobody is going to hit as hard as life. But it ain't about how hard you hit. It's about how hard you can get hit and keep moving forward. How much you can take and keep moving forward. That's how winning is done. Now, if you know what you're worth, then go out and get what you're worth. But you got to be willing to take the hits and not pointing fingers saying you ain't where you want to be because of him or her or anybody. Cowards do that, and that ain't you. You're better than that.
23: Hi, this is Kelsey Grammer. When military service members head into battle, none are expected to face the enemy alone, but many return home and become isolated as they struggle with the visible and invisible wounds of war. It can be difficult knowing how to overcome that challenge and rekindle bonds similar to those formed in the military. Wounded Warrior Project supports these injured veterans through their recoveries by connecting them with fellow warriors and their communities. No one should fight this battle alone. 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
0: When it comes to father and son team, you got to listen to Brian and Lee. It's the only way to go. They entertain some of the coolest things from the past to the future to right now. So tune in.
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18: And it's great to be here on this Friday in the Delaware Valley. It's a real privilege and a pleasure to have on the guest line today, Professor Thomas Mullaney. He is a professor of history at Stanford University and the author of several books. His new book, How We Disappear, A Personal History of Information. Professor, how are you today?
2: I'm doing great. How are you both?
18: Well,
17: very good.
18: Wonderful. Thank you.
17: Now, I got to preface this by saying that it's a good thing you put that the extra part in there about the digital age or about information, because had I looked at that title, I would have thought this was a book about magic.
2: Sometimes people want to disappear. We should never forget that.
17: Yeah.
18: That's true. Well, tell us the premise of the book and why did you write this particular book?
2: Well, thanks. Well, I'm an historian by training, so I've spent my entire professional life in hundreds of archives in dozens of countries, and it wasn't until sort of history came home with the passing of my father and mother when I started to think about what it really means to try to reconstruct the past, try to understand people who are no longer here, and kind of all the forces that line up against the historian, but also just everyone on the street as they try to figure out their past. That there's more stacked against us when it comes to learning about the past than is in our favor. And so I decided to sit down and try to make sense of it all.
18: Yeah, I guess that's true. You know, I recently went to the cemetery to look at my father and mother's grave. And, you know, there's things I remember, but there's things that I've already forgotten about them. So, so information does disappear. But do we lose information regarding history, you know, like when I go to Gettysburg, for instance, there's a history there. And how do we lose that?
2: Well, the first thing to go, or one of the first things to go, is context. So long after, I mean, you can be holding a photograph in your hand, you can be holding a letter from, in my case, my father to my mother during the Vietnam War, or my grandfather's draft card. You can hold physical sources and objects in your hand, and you can kind of trick yourself into thinking that you're therefore holding on to history. But it's actually the most important part of understanding the past is all of that kind of invisible connective tissue that makes any photograph mean anything or say anything. It's like that photo of your family on the wall. You don't label it. You don't put an acid-free label that gives the full legal name of your children or your spouse, because you just know their names. But of course, the historian or the son or the grandson, the granddaughter, 150 years, doesn't have that context. So all that stuff that we tend in our day-to-day life to not even think about recording, that's the stuff that gets lost first, and when it's gone, it's awfully hard to put together the pieces, even when you have them in photo albums and boxes of letters, and that's what goes first.
18: Yeah, I believe that's true. Definitely true, and you're right. It's hard to keep those things in context. I try to remember what people, especially relatives, have taught me, you know, the lessons. I try to preserve that because I think that's important.
2: Right. Yeah, it was. And it's also funny what sometimes you do remember that you don't know you've remembered until the time comes. I had a medical scare and I was put in one of those. What's the coffin like thing? I think it's the CAT scan. It's about the most terrifying thing I've ever done. They ask you to fill out a document, say, are you claustrophobic? I said, no. They should say, are you afraid of being buried alive with like East German techno music punched into your skull? I would have taken the drugs, but I got through it by remembering the feeling of, we have two children and the weight of their body in my arms when I carry them up the stairs to bed, and I could actually physically remember it. And that's what I just kept feeling to myself to get through that. But, you know, it's not something that I've written down anywhere. It's not something that when I'm gone, they will never remember or be able to reconstruct what it felt like for me as a father to hold them in my arms.
18: Yeah, that's true. Absolutely. Does having all these computer systems, I remember when I was an undergraduate and a graduate student, it was a long time ago, but I remember doing research and they just came out with a computer system that you had to dial into, you know, over a landline you would be able to access all this information, all this data.
2: Yeah.
18: So does it help to have AI and computer systems that can store vast amount of information?
2: It certainly does in the here and now. And that's one of the main arguments of the book is there's really two timescales going on in life. And simply put, it's getting through the day, getting through Monday, Tuesday, Wednesday, Thursday, Friday. And we should not underestimate how hard it is just to get through the day and keep it all together, as the expression goes. And then what it takes to keep together or put together history. And those two things are really, those are at odds with each other. They're often in conflict. And so the digital age, as we live our lives, gives us this sense of basically a feeling of being infinite, just like infinite storage and infinite search. But there is very, very strong reason to believe that this period we're living in right now will be probably one of the hardest for future historians to reconstruct, comparable to the Dark Ages, because so much of what we would want about our lives, you know, a future historian, is not in the form of photographs that are tucked in an attic somewhere and can survive 100 years and then be discovered. They're in file formats like PDF and JPEG and so forth. And none of those file formats will exist, or except with very expensive technology, will be reconstructable in 200 years. Or they're in, you know, Slack channels or Gmail accounts. And so it's a weird mixture where we have this incredible abundance in our day-to-day lives, but from the standpoint of a future, you know, a me 250 years from now, which is not very long in historical, and you know, for the historian, this will probably be one of the hardest periods of time in human history to reconstruct. Mm.
18: So, you know, I like the show Hamilton, and there's a song in there or a line from the show. Who will write my story? You know, who writes your story? And that's an interesting concept, isn't it? Because if you write your story, you can tell it a certain way. But if somebody else is going to tell your story, it's up to their interpretation.
2: Absolutely. So, you want to leave. I mean, if you think about it in terms of families, you know, I would say that one of the things I hope for is that not now, because it's too soon, that my children are 8 and 5. It's it's way too early to be completely a full human being and totally, you know, you're just dad, you're mom, you have to play this role and, you know, they think you know more than you do, or you're more perfect than you are. But at some point, you know, you want these people who you love more than life itself to kind of understand you as a three-dimensional, four-dimensional person. And in my view, as a historian, I think that the number one thing to leave behind so that someone can, you know, who think about you, or write, you know, let alone write about you, is leave enough breadcrumbs so that they can ask questions, like leave behind contradictions and loose ends. It's actually the folks that leave behind like perfect statues and busts of themselves, you know, this just uninterpretable perfection of themselves, that I actually think they are among the fastest to kind of be forgotten, because there's no humanity, there's no mystery, there's no contradiction, there's no paradox. And I for one don't know what a human being is that is not a paradox. And so I'm trying to figure out, what do I leave behind for our kids, so that they have just enough to realize, hey, you know, dad didn't add up to a single number. Maybe he was, there's something, you know, he was human, therefore, and keep that question open.

0: to someone who told me that they were an aide to General Patton in World War II. And so, you know, I asked him, what was that like? What'd you do? And he said, well, you know, I played chess with him a lot. And, you know, and he started telling me all these things about Patton that, you know, yeah, I probably might have read some of it in a book, you know, but it's nothing like actually physically talking to the person, you know.
1: Oh, yeah. So I agree.
0: I agree. So, you know, those are the type of accounts that I enjoy. I did a virtual
2: interview, basically.
0: No, virtual viewing of Auschwitz and lecture. Was it like a 3-hour lecture by a gentleman, a Polish gentleman who grew up in the town of Auschwitz, and he does this, you know, he gave this great lecture, and at the end, you know, they take questions, and there wasn't that many questions. You know, it was emotionally very draining, and
2: everybody was just taking it in.
0: Yeah. Yeah, but yeah,
1: I learned a lot
0: from that, you know, and I had read, you know, articles and viewed documentaries and things like that, but actually being there and talking to individuals that can shed light on it is very inspiring in terms of history. Yeah. So this year, you know, we're in Philadelphia. Brian and I are in Philadelphia, and it's America's 250th year. What do you think? What do you think we'll remember from this?
1: Well, the first thing we remember is what we need to remember to get through the day.
0: Yeah.
1: You know, that's really, you know, that I think is what is the number one thing I walked away from working on this book. Because this book was, in some sense, me writing a self-help guide for myself to try to come to terms with or wrap my mind around it, because, you know, we all understand the basic, even if we don't become physicists, we all understand that the universe is tending inexorably towards heat death. The second law of thermodynamics is non-negotiable. We know, you know, at least in the physical realm, how it ends. And that the universe has been heading towards entropy and falling apart billions of years longer than life ever existed. So, you know, entropy came first. Life came a distant second. And what that means is that from, you know, the simplest single cell organism all the way up to incredibly complex organisms, all of it is happening inside a falling elevator. You know, that falling elevator is the size of the universe. It doesn't matter. It's all happening inside of this cascade, this waterfall. And so, you know, I walked away just for myself, realizing just how much I take for granted. You know, if I'm standing in front of my class at Stanford at Monday at 9:01 a.m. and I'm lecturing on the Taiping Rebellion or some part of the history of modern China, and if I happen to be there at 9:02 a.m. and I'm the same person, it's the same room, the same class, that is considered to be uneventful. You know, that's no one would ever revel in the fact that 9:01 and 9:02 are more or less identical. But that right there, I really came to the conclusion after writing this book, is almost like an existential ingratitude, that the amount of work in every single organism in that room, but even at the level of, you know, the atomic structure of objects and things, the amount of work that goes into 9:01 becoming 9:02 a.m.
0: Yeah.
1: And more or less everything being where, you know, your cup of coffee is where you left it, kind of a thing, is miraculous.

0: And that's the starting point, that kind of recognition of how the universe is allergic to order, to things being in order and staying in order. So the fact that we see order around us at all is pretty amazing. And then once we get through Monday and through Tuesday and through 2026 and 2027, then there's this extra thing that people like me, you know, that historians, whether professional or just everyone's an historian after all, mm-hmm. you know, that we try to do by putting things back together that are long gone. The fact that every single human being 250 years ago is gone, every single human being 500 years ago is gone, 750 is gone, 150 is gone, and yet so many threads are unbroken, that's also, you know, that's also something that doesn't just happen by itself. It takes an enormous, unceasing effort. I joke in the book that if parents, you know, if every parent worldwide decided to stop singing the alphabet song or whatever their country, their language's version of the ABCs are, it's not as if the next generation would just learn them spontaneously. Like it, there is an enormous amount of energy that goes just to getting the ABCs across the, you know, it makes a landing at Normandy look like, you know, just it's incredible that we get things across these chasms of time.
1: My guess is that some of the people in the future would say 26 letters is too much. Please eliminate 4 letters.
0: There were, talk about American history. If you go back, there are multiple reform efforts of just that kind of, you know, rationalizing the alphabet and all, you know, I don't know how many of the founding fathers were kind of on that boat, but yeah, there, I think that maybe that ship has sailed, but certainly some very smart people have shared that effort.
1: I think so. I think it has sailed.
2: Well, you know, when I think about, you know, the War of Independence, it really was a civil war, and it was a time where, first of all, you know, you have to be out a little bit out of your mind to think that you can win, you can beat the most powerful country in the world at the time, and you're undermanned, you're undergunned, you don't have the economics behind you. And yet you think you can win, you know, and to me that's win, what does that mean? That means you're starting a whole new way of life, a whole new country, you know, and a way of doing things differently than you ever have.
0: Yeah, and that point that you just made, like, you know, thinking of it as a civil war, thinking of it this way or that way, that is, you know, to go back to the earlier topic of context that gets lost. So much of what, you know, for me and my colleagues and among professional historians, so much of what we spend our time doing, yes, we try to find, you know, new and maybe never before seen or underused materials or sources or whatever, but most of what we do ends up being trying to, you know, coming to some kind of realization in one's research and then trying to convince others of how to think about a particular episode in the past. Not just the names and dates and the sort of Wikipedia timelines and so forth. We kind of, in many cases, know that pretty down pat, but the metaphors we use to, you know, the vocabulary we use to talk about something can either get in the way of us understanding the past or totally block our, you know, our understanding of the past. Or if we hit the right analogy or the right vocabulary, calling it, thinking of it as a civil war instead of, you know, thinking of it as X instead of Y, can suddenly animate, just bring to life all of these you know, these facts in a new way. It's not about the U.S., it's about China. I went down to L.A. to a museum, I think it was at the Getty, and there was an installation there, and it was like a virtual digital room that recreated the Buddhist caves in northeast China, the famous Dunhuang cave complex. And I have to say, at the beginning, I was really not interested in it. I thought it was like, you know, kind of like a Disneyland version of this. And I'd been to the real place, and I walked in there kind of cynical. And I walked in there with a colleague who spends his life studying the history of Buddhism and this particular complex. We got out. I figured he would be the first to say, "What a joke! You know, this is what a silly way to do this." And he looked at me. And he said, they got it right. And what they had done is when you went into this room, it was kind of dark. But when you held up, I think it was like an app or something virtual, and you held it up to the wall, it recreated as if you were holding a candle. And you were lighting up just a portion of the cave wall. And then if you moved it elsewhere, it was a screen, but it was like, you know, it was interactive. So the screen would light up wherever you held this thing. And he said to me, he said, "Listen, you go to the real place now and the whole room is lit up. So you can just stand in one place and just look around and see everything like you're in the, you know, looking at the Sistine Chapel." Yeah. He said, "Tom, nobody in history ever experienced the cave in that way. They experienced it closer to what we just did. They would go in with a lantern or a candle, and they would kind of walk through these stories from the Buddhist canon bit by bit, and the rest of the room would be kind of dark or in shadow. And that's actually how someone would have really experienced this in, say, the medieval period." And so there's this weird thing where if you go to the real place, the real cave, you will actually have, in some ways, a worse understanding of history than if you go down to the exhibit's gone now, but if had you gone to this exhibit and walked through this virtual one, because they had taken the time to reconstruct what it really would have been like to walk through it. And you know, so you think to yourself, my gosh, we have the cave, we have the paintings, we light it all up. That's history, right? And it's like, no, that's like a essential grocery list to make history.
2: Yeah.
0: But the recipe is wrong. The recipe is wrong. And so therefore you're actually misunderstanding the past in some fundamental way.
1: Wow. And like you said, that's not easy to recreate.
0: No, it's not. Someone had to like really think through, because ultimately, you know, I don't believe in empathy. I think that human beings are so phenomenally complex that I can't see through your eyes or, you know, my kid through mine, but I think you can try to wear someone's shoes and, you know, use your imagination and try to speculate. And what they had successfully done is say, all right, we're going to let you try to stand in the shoes of a pilgrim that went to this cave and, you know, in the, I don't know, the 800s, the 900s, whenever it might have been, and it's not as if you're looking through their eyes. That's a fiction. But at least you're going to have a fighting chance to ask a question or a question pop up in your mind that brings you closer to the truth instead of further away from it. But if you stand in a brightly lit hall and you're looking at everything all at once, you're experiencing something no one in the past ever experienced, then most of the questions that pop up in your mind may inadvertently put you on like the other side of the universe of truth, and you would never know it.
1: Mm-hmm.
0: You know what I mean? So it's tricky. It's a tricky business. History is.
1: Yeah, it
0: is.
1: Definitely it is.
2: Well, we're almost out of time on this segment, and I do appreciate you taking the time. The book comes out June 23rd, or
0: that's right.
2: Yeah,
0: later this month.
2: Later this month. Mm-hmm. So. Will it be available on Amazon?
0: Amazon, I think Barnes & Noble, most okay. Independent bookstores should have it.
2: Great.
0: And, some of your listeners will give it a chance. And I'm always excited to talk about the book. So you can always, your listeners can always find me on Stanford, and I'm always happy to talk history.
2: Well, I'm definitely going to purchase the copy of the book and read it.
1: Yep, we'll have a physical history of this history.
0: Great.
2: Hey, thank you so much. It's been a real pleasure. And
0: thank you.
2: Have a good weekend, and come on back anytime you like to do that.
0: That sounds good. All right, have a great weekend.
1: Thank you. Bye-bye. Same to you. And we'll be back right after these words.
3: The world ain't all sunshine and rainbows. It's a very mean and nasty place, and I don't care how tough you are, it will beat you to your knees and keep you there permanently if you let it. You, me, or nobody is going to hit as hard as life. But it ain't about how hard you hit. It's about how hard you can get hit and keep moving forward, how much you can take and keep moving forward. That's how winning is done. Now, if you know what you're worth, then go out and get what you're worth. But you got to be willing to take the hits and not pointing fingers saying you ain't where you want to be because of him or her or anybody. Cowards do that, and that ain't you. You're better than that.
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6: The man in the arena. It's not the critic who counts. Not the man who points out how the strong man stumbles, or where the doer of deeds could have done them better. The credit belongs to the man who is actually in the arena, whose face is marred by dust and sweat and blood, who strives valiantly, who errs, who comes up short again and again, because there is no effort without error and shortcoming, but who does actually strive to do the deeds, who knows great enthusiasms, the great devotions, who spends himself in a worthy cause, who at the best knows in the end the triumph of high achievement, and who at the worst, if he fails, at least fails while daring greatly, so that his place shall never be with those cold and timid souls who neither know victory nor defeat.
7: 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They entertain some of the coolest things from the past to the future to right now. So tune in.
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1: And we're back.
2: Yes, we are. That was a good interview.
1: That was.
2: And, enjoyed that.
1: This past week was the Tony Awards.
2: Yeah. Yeah, Broadway, celebrating Broadway excellence. Revival won Ragtime, which I like to go see that. You know, I missed it the first time around. This is a revival. I would like to see it, but it's very appropriate for this time.
1: Mm-hmm.
2: Yeah. So that won, some other things won. They did a Book of Mormon thing, you know, a scene from Book of Mormon.
1: Yeah, they had to make it a clean scene, obviously.
2: Yeah, it was, because it's the 15th year anniversary of the Book of Mormon, and they had some of the original cast there.
1: Exactly.
2: So, I enjoy good theater.
1: Exactly. And the one that won for best show.
2: Yeah.
1: I can't pronounce it. Can you pronounce it, that one?
2: Schmankel or something.
1: That's it, yeah. Apparently that was a Apple TV show.
2: Apparently, yeah. Yeah.
1: And it was dropped by Apple TV, and so it was picked up by Broadway.
2: Yeah. And they did a Broadway version of it.
8: You guys are talking about Schmigadoon?
2: Schmigadoon.
1: That's it.
8: The one that had Key and Peele's guy on there?
2: Yeah, I think so.
8: Michael Key, yeah.
1: That's it, yeah.
2: Yeah, yeah. It's supposed to be funny, but the song they did, I didn't get it, you know. Didn't appeal to me, so.
1: Well, you know, a lot of shows that I see, some of the humor goes over my head.
2: Yeah, I mean, they had a scene from the Rocky Horror Picture Show.
8: Oh, I saw that, yeah.
2: That was good.
1: Mm-hmm.
2: But, you know, some of these shows I've seen before. And I want to see something new. So,
1: well, just like Hollywood, Broadway's running out of ideas.
2: That's true. Hey, Apple, they had the Apple Developers Conference.
1: Mm-hmm. And they're developing the Apple IIe947652.
2: No. I don't know. I haven't seen the conference yet. I haven't seen what they're coming out with, but they're supposed to be coming out with a Siri AI approved version of Siri. So,
1: not exactly intelligent.
2: We're going to see, you know, what that is all about. Hopefully, it'll be good.
1: Well, I don't understand either, Siri.
2: Yeah. You'll have to tell me about it later.
1: Exactly. And we finally remembered to tune into Pop Culture Jeopardy. It's basically Jeopardy, but with teams.
2: I was disappointed, though, mostly because the questions are a lot more difficult than on the regular Jeopardy.
1: Well, you thought you could kill it with pop culture, didn't you?
2: Yeah, I thought so, but I didn't know anything. I was dumber than dumb on that show.
1: Well, one thing I noticed, but probably because, you know, I know the game show industry,
2: yeah,
1: is that one person on the team plays Jeopardy, and then the other person plays Double Jeopardy.
2: Oh, okay.
1: Did you notice that?
2: No, I didn't notice it.
1: You didn't notice that? No. That one name came up, and then in Double Jeopardy, the other name came up.
2: Huh.
1: So that way he knows exactly who rang in.
2: Oh, I see. But, hey, yeah.
1: Exactly.
2: We'll be back next week. Come on back and we'll do it again.
1: You bet.
2: Have a good week, everyone.
1: The Brian and Lee Show is a BLS production.

Billboard recording artist, TV personality, and now radio host. Yes, that's me. I'm Doreen Taylor, and I'm the host of the critically acclaimed talk show, The Scene with Doreen. Every week, I sit down with my celebrity friends like William Shatner and Taylor Dane, chat about their lives and so much more. The Scene with Doreen is unlike any other show out there, so tune in each week right here to find out what everyone is talking about.

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0: Well, good Monday afternoon, everyone. I thought it was going to be a hot, sunny day, but it's overcast and cloudy. Crazy. Goes with the news. You are listening to Tell Me More with Carol Holloway. We are live right here at the WWDB studios on 860 AM radio, on the podcast here on the website under WWDB AM. And the podcast will be up later. We're also live on Odyssey, and you can reach out to me on Instagram and Facebook under Tell Me More with Carol Holloway. So have you been catching the news? Oh my goodness, it's so freaking crazy. I literally watched the interview with Trump Sunday. It was one of those things where I just happened to have it on. What a baby. What a shameful president we have. People, please wake up. Please pay attention. Make sure that you're getting out and you're demonstrating. Make sure that you get out and vote. I know that not everybody cares to vote for a Democrat, but right now, this country is going to hell in a handbasket, and we really need to fix it. So do your due diligence. Talk to people where you can, meet them on common ground about your political views. Ask them for proof when they're, you know, deep red MAGA people. Ask them, show me the proof. Show me your proof, not I read or I saw. Show me. You have to ask people because, oh my goodness, you know, it's just so sad. And look at the White House. It looks like trailer park trash. It's torn down. They're putting this big display up on the White House lawn for the wrestling match that nobody wants except Trump, that we can't go to, and that they're charging tons and tons of money for him to pocket. You should be speaking up. You should be loud. You should be boisterous. Make your voice heard. There is a big march and a big concert in New York and D.C. this weekend on the 14th. I thought it was a national march, but it's more of a watch moment with Indivisible. If you want to know more, please go to the Indivisible site because it's Trump's birthday. We can only hope that maybe he doesn't make it through the whole day. That's my opinion, because the stress is killing him. Not fast enough, in my opinion. Anyway, let's get to the show. Let's get off the politics thing. We have a great show for you today. Coming up in the latter half of our show, we are going to be talking to our wonderful friends at Children's Hospital, CHOP, as you know it, Children's Hospital of Philadelphia, about gene therapy and why that is so important for cancers and blood disorders and sickle cell disease and hemophilia and so many other things. So Dr. Lindsay George will be joining us. And then in the second half of our show, we missed Small Business Week. That was in May, but I had this great opportunity to have one of our guests back on, Brett Perkins, talking about Small Business Week and how we can grow our businesses and why small businesses are more important than ever, ever, ever before. So you don't want to miss those interviews. But to kick off the top of our show today, breathe, Carol, breathe. To kick off the top of our show today, let me make sure I'm putting these all in the right order. I think I might have them mixed up, the order that I wanted to do them. I think I did. I think I have them mixed up. Hey, Shane, you're in the studio. Did I tell you that Brett was going first or Mark? I mean, or Brett first. Brian. Huh?
1: Brett was number one on the list.
0: Brett was number one. Okay. So he is. Okay, cool. Small Business Week. We're going to be talking about that. Then we're going to bring on Brian Kankanen. I can't even say his name right. See, I get myself all worked up. I got to stop doing that. About our financial goals. And after talking about Small Business Week, we really want to talk about our financial goals and way that we can revisit our short and long-term goals. So that's really going to be important. So let's get back to where I was, bringing back a guest who's been with us before. I want to jump right into the interview. I'm telling you, Shane, I'm just not 100% today. I'm just not 100%.
1: We've all been there. Don't worry about it.
0: Yeah. So I gave you an order and Brett was first, right?
1: Yes, you did.
0: Okay, small business. I am just, you know what? It's just one of those things. Plus, I have one of my little grandkids here today, and he has been so busy. We have literally sidewalk chalk all over the driveway. We made roads and swimming pools and all kinds of things, and he must have about 50 to 75 cars out there on the roads that he built, and we gave all the names, all the streets names, which he helped do and helped draw. So that's been my day. So I've got to get back into adulting. So Brett Perkins and Small Business Week. Small businesses are the engine of local economies. They generate jobs, anchoring neighborhoods, and reflect the entrepreneurial spirit of the communities they serve. And they are growing. According to recent data, I want to ask about this data, 57% of aspiring entrepreneurs say that they plan to launch a business this year, even if economic conditions aren't ideal. I don't know that I would do that. And many of these ventures are neighborhood restaurants, local shops, online stores, reflecting a new generation eager to bring out fresh ideas to their communities. So I like what our young folks are going to be trying to do. But running a small business has never been simple. And here in 2026, the pressures are very, very real. Economic uncertainty, rising costs, and a technology landscape that is moving faster than most owners can track. It's moving faster than we can blink. And while I'm saying that, get out there and protest these data centers because they will ruin your neighborhood. Okay. The good news is there's more support than we've ever had before. Reliable connectivity, accessible technology, and the right partnership can level the playing field. So this is really important. And it allows a neighborhood restaurant or a first-generation entrepreneur to compete, grow, and thrive. So joining us today is Brett Perkins. He serves as Senior Vice President of Community Growth and Economic Development. He shapes and advances Comcast economic development efforts in partnership with the government and business organizations to support investment, drive business growth, and strengthen regional economies. He joined Comcast back in 2001, so he's been there for a while and he knows his stuff, and most recently was Senior Vice President and External and Government Affairs. Got to ask about that. Anyway, guiding the company's growth from 250 people to serving more than 6,000 communities. So he has helped create Internet Essentials, which has become the nation's largest and most comprehensive Internet adoption program for low-income earners. So if you fall into that bracket of trying to start a business, not knowing what to do, or you don't have the income to do it, this is an interview that you want to listen to. So let's bring Brett on now. Good afternoon.
2: We're live. Good afternoon, Carol.
0: Good afternoon, Brett. Thank you so much for joining us. You know, we just had the Memorial holiday, so we missed that window of opportunity for Small Business Month and all those good things that we like to talk about during that time. So we're going to start off June with talking about small businesses. Go ahead.
2: Go ahead. I was going to say, I think that's a great thing anyway. I know that that's the month that we designate for small business, but every month really ought to be Small Business Month.
0: I absolutely agree with you. I'm one of those people that believes in shopping local, shopping with your smaller businesses, 100%, because small businesses employ nearly half of the American workforce and anchor our communities, large and small. So what do you see as the biggest challenge and opportunities for small business owners right now? Because the economy stinks.
2: Yeah, you know, what is amazing about this is it is, as you say, that small businesses are the lifeblood of our national economy, and they're the heartbeat of our local communities. More than 50% of American workers are in small business. 99% of all businesses in the country are small businesses. And I think what is so amazing, even in these times of economic uncertainty, is that Americans are still raising their hands to say, I can build something. That's an incredible signal about optimism and resilience. There's a stat that we've been quoting recently that 57% of aspiring entrepreneurs say that they plan to start a business even in these times of uncertainty. So the challenge for many of them is starting and growing the business now so often requires them to have technology. Technology and connectivity are undergird so many of our businesses. So while business owners are juggling costs and connectivity, cybersecurity, and digital tools, it just makes it harder for them to grow their business, to hire the next employee, to get their next customer. And that's really where, you know, we want to come in to be the partner, the long-term partner for so many of these businesses to reduce complexity for them as it relates to technology.
0: So, Brett, with so many people that are either considering a small business or dealing with these economic pressures, the uncertainty, the rising costs, the technology, some people are saying, you know, I don't know if I can handle this. How do we help these small businesses technology-wise get started, or if they're already started, to update to stay in business?
2: Yeah. I think, you know, part of it starts with not trying to go it alone. You know, starting a business is hard enough, challenging enough. And most business owners, you know, didn't start a business to become the head of an IT department. So I think that the first is not to be overwhelmed by the technology, to have partners that can help you with it. And most that they're going to connect to you. Mobile. So many of the businesses now need mobile service for their employees, and then absolutely protection from cyber threats. And that's the kind of thing that you need to build in at the very beginning of your business.
0: So Comcast Business works with more small businesses than any other provider in the country, and I've interviewed several. So what does that kind of reach and presence in communities tell you about what small business owners need to grow?
2: Yeah, I mean, it's an incredible privilege to be to serve, you know, over 2 million small businesses nationwide. But more importantly, when you get underneath it, you realize that we get out to be a part of this story of, you know, somebody starting, you know, as a solopreneur and growing to a 2 or 3 or 4 person shop to 10 to 100. So it's a privilege to be a part of so many of those stories. And we hear, you know, feedback that is remarkably consistent, no matter the market or the industry. And owners, you know, they want reliable connectivity. I don't want to have to think about my network. You know, the second is they definitely want built-in security. Cybersecurity is so important. We know that the cyber threats for small businesses continue to grow, and they don't want to have to think about that, worry about that. And then the third, they just want simple tools to actually, you know, work. And underneath it is this simple idea that, you know, business owners want to spend more of their time running their business, not troubleshooting the network.
0: So when we're talking about this with small businesses, I'm sure a lot of what Comcast will do for their business owners is, besides getting them up and running, giving them the protection that they need, I'm sure Comcast is also dealing with AI. Am I right about that, Brett?
2: Yes, I think everybody is, right?
0: Yes, exactly. A lot of our business owners are skeptical and apprehensive about AI and how it can affect their businesses. So what can you do to ease their minds?
2: Yeah, I talk about this pretty similar for individuals and for businesses. Look, AI is changing what is possible, and I think approaching it with a curiosity about how it can help your business, you know, is important. You know, some forms of AI will help you do more with less. You know, can support scheduling or marketing. And I think, you know, it's important to have a curiosity about how it might help your business, not just a worry about it. The other is that it is harder to detect the cyber threat. So it's important to pay attention and lean into it, at least for defensive reasons, and all the more reason why you want to have a partner who can help protect your business. If your foundation is secure, it makes growing and exploring this new tech all that much easier. But it's not going anywhere. And I think it's always important to start with curiosity, start with simple questions about how it might help your business, and then make sure that you have the right partners to help you try to implement and scale it.
0: So let's help our business owners a little bit here, or small businesses, the ones that are, maybe considering switching to Comcast, or somebody that's starting their business. Your reliability is impeccable for small businesses, but I'm that person that wants to talk to the same person all the time because I feel like they have the best knowledge. Can we be guaranteed that the people that we're talking to on the other end have the knowledge and the experience to help us troubleshoot and problem solve?
2: Yeah, I think one of the great benefits that we have, both in serving the number of small businesses we do around the country, as I said, more than 2 million, is that we also serve businesses that are at the enterprise level, global businesses. And so it gives us the background, the knowledge, and the experience to be able to help your business at no matter what stage you are. If you're starting off, as you're scaling, and as to get, hopefully really big, we have the background and the experience to be able to help at every stage along the way. And, serving 2 million businesses helps us with understanding the unique needs of small businesses, no matter where they are. It doesn't matter what city or state you're in, what industry you're in. We've got some experience in helping companies grow.
0: So we're for our small businesses that are just getting started or looking to start, there's always so many packages when you go to add internet to your business. How does a business owner determine whether they need 300 megabytes or 2000 or 2 gigabytes? Like, how do you actually work with them to help them figure out what their business needs are?
2: Yeah. We certainly, because we'd like to, be the company that supports the businesses for the long haul. Our job is to help the businesses scale. And so that means, being comfortable with answering questions about what the needs are today, but also what the needs, might be a year or 3 years from now as the business gets more customers either coming in or selling to more employees that require, a greater level of service and security. So short answer is yes. That's what we're here to do, is to help businesses scale.
0: Okay. So does Comcast, and this is because I really truly don't know the answer. So I'm a small business. Things are growing leaps and bounds. I'm getting a little frustrated because I can't seem to make things work the way I want. Will Comcast intercede and say, hey, maybe you need to upgrade? Or is it up to the business owner to call you and say, hey, Comcast, I'm having some issues. What do I need to do?
2: Right. I mean, I think it starts with the business owner. The business owner is going to be closest to knowing where they have questions or challenges, and then we can help design what it is that will be most helpful to them. And obviously, that's different if you're a digital storefront, or you're a pizza shop, or you're a small manufacturing business. But for each one of those, there's an answer for what the business will need. And our job is to be a partner for growth with them, understanding their unique needs.
0: So, Brett, here's a tough question, and you don't have to answer it if you don't want to, because I know you're in partnership with, the government and business organizations to support the investments and drive growth for businesses. Is the government staying out of this area with Comcast, or are they constantly digging in saying, what are you doing? We need to see what you're doing.
2: Yeah. I mean, this is overwhelmingly, it's a part of a great part of how our local economies work. We find our partners locally, our chambers of commerce, Main Street associations, and sometimes governments can be helpful with The economic development organizations that are about driving investment and helping with investment in small businesses. So in that way, hopefully they are a partner in this, and certainly they're incented to help, because as businesses grow, they pay more taxes, they hire more people, and locally, that is the great American story of business.
0: It is the great American story, but I feel like it's getting lost right now. So have you here to explain to people how they can grow their business and how they can get the support is so important. And just knowing that they can call Comcast and get answers to those questions. First, businesses starting out, are there, and this might be just a silly question, are there any kind of grants or anything out there to help people hook up to the internet to get started in a small business?
2: So, lots of supports for small businesses, all depending on where you live. That includes oftentimes startup capital to technical assistance. Chambers will often do this work. Economic development organizations will do this work. This moment of starting something, it really is pretty amazing when you think about the kind of optimism it takes, but then all of the little things that you need to do make that first sale and to open up the storefront, to hire the first employee. And it's not always easy to navigate all of those pieces of support, whether it's startup capital that you need or operational support. The one area where we want to be the most helpful is taking the complexity off of the table about what it is to start the business. And we have, packages and services to help at any stage of your business.
0: Well, Brett, I appreciate that you told our listeners more about how they can get started or how they can continue to grow. So important, just circling back, small businesses, medium-sized businesses are the backbone of this country. So for our listeners that are out there that want to either jump on the bandwagon or pass this information or this podcast on to somebody else, where can they go for more information?
2: Yeah, absolutely. And I appreciate the opportunity, Carol. It's www.comcastbusiness.com/SB month. And that refers to what we just came through, Small Business Month. But as we said at the top of this, we should treat every month like a Small Business Month and support our local businesses.
0: I absolutely agree with you. I think I'd love that there's one month to bring attention to all this, but I believe it should be 365, 24/7. So thank you so much, Brett, for joining us again this year. And I guess we'll be talking to you again next year to find out what's changing.
2: Yes. I look forward to it.
0: All right. You have a good afternoon. Thank you so much.
2: Thank you.
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0: All right, everyone. You are listening to Tell Me More with Carol Holloway. I hope starting a small business gave you some ideas and some places that you could go for more information. So now it's a good time to check our financial goals and what are we going to do? It's the mid-year financial check-in with my friend Brian Concannon. And let me tell you a little bit more about what we're doing.
1: June marks the midpoint of the year, making it the perfect time to pause and ask, am I on track with my financial goals? Here to help us is financial expert Brian Concannon, head of Vanguard Digital Advisor, and he's sharing some simple ways for people that can revisit their short and long-term financial goals and plan for the future. Welcome back, Brian Concannon. So why is now a good time to check on financial goals and habits?
2: Sure. So our research, it shows that most people, they start the year with great financial resolutions, but only 1 in 4 end up actually completing them. And summer, understandably, it's a common time that people drift off of those targets. You know, there's more activities, there's more travel, more expenses. And so that's why a quick mid-year check-in, it can help you recommit to those goals and finish the year with confidence.
1: So what are some good ways, Brian, to get started when it comes to investing?
2: Sure. It's an important question. We recently did a survey and we found that 60% of younger investors, they didn't know where to begin. They were feeling a little bit stuck. And so my advice to them would be just to keep it simple, right? First, set a clear goal and then be consistent about your savings over time. You know, the trick is to let automation be your friend. So just like you might auto pay your bills every month so you stay on top of them, you can auto pay your investment accounts, which is after all your future self, to ensure that you're making continued progress against your goals throughout all market cycles. And then the good news there is even small amounts invested regularly, they can grow into large sums over time thanks to compounding.
1: Yes, and paying yourself first is so important. Now, you have a digital advisor that can make the process easy. How does it work?
2: Sure, yeah. So for us, ease is the name of the game. Our digital experience, it walks you through a few simple questions to understand your financial situation, your risk tolerance, and most importantly, your goals, right? Be that retirement, education, a home. From there, we take care of the rest. You know, we're building you a personalized portfolio of diversified low-cost investments, typically giving clients exposure to more than 10,000 companies across the globe. And then we're monitoring your portfolio every single day to make trades as needed, to rebalance that portfolio, even help minimize taxes. We know that saves our clients a lot of time, about 100 hours per year on average.
1: Good to know. Now, for our listeners out there, Brian, some of them have limited money or really don't see themselves as an investor, especially with the pinch of the economy right now with gas prices and food prices going up, electricity, all of those things. And people are like, I don't have extra dollars to invest. What's your advice?
2: Yeah, look, at Vanguard, we strongly believe that investment advice, it should not be a luxury good. And so we're leveraging technology to bring sophisticated investment advice, historically reserved for millionaires, to everybody. And the technology's come a long way. It's making investing far more accessible, right? Far more approachable. To get started, all you need is $100 and you can invest just like the professionals do.
1: So Brian, let's say our listeners say, okay, I'm going to put $100 in to get myself started. Can they just then maybe put $5 in a week? Is there a minimum requirement every time you want to put money into your account?
2: Yeah, that's exactly right. No minimum requirements. You can set up $100. And if you're able to make automatic contributions thereafter, great. There's no minimum on how much those contributions need to be.
1: Mm-hmm. Now, I love my Vanguard accounts, and it's important to let listeners know that they can set these accounts up under, you know, 401s and IRAs and things like that, correct?
2: That's correct. Yeah, we support a whole range of investment accounts, so Roth IRAs, traditional IRAs, joint accounts, and so even your spouse, right? You can, if you have a spouse, you can connect your accounts together. It's a great way to eke even more tax efficiency out of your financial situation. And even 401k plans, select 401k plans are also eligible for a digital advisor as well.
1: And Brian, are there some other tools that you have like a digital advisor that can help answer these bigger financial questions that people might have about, you know, trying to get started or moving their money into Vanguard?
2: Yeah, absolutely. So beyond just the investment portion of digital advisor, the service also allows you to track all of your finances in one place. And so that might be your credit cards, your mortgages, student loans, bank accounts, investment accounts elsewhere. And with that information in hand, you have a one-stop shop for your finances. And then we can help you nail the basics, right? Three tips that we always come back to with our investors. One, if you're fortunate to get that employer match, definitely take advantage of it. It's one of the only free lunches that there is in finance. Two, if you're carrying high interest debt, you know, 75% of Americans, right, carry debt month to month. Try to pay that down as quickly as possible. Certainly if the rates are in excess of 10%, we know that can be a big headwind to building wealth. And then third, take a peek at that emergency savings, right? We recommend having at least $2,000 on hand for a rainy day. But better yet, if you can increase that to 3 to 6 months of expenses and parking that in a high-yielding cash management account, that's the way to go. And so once you have those foundations in place, you can really accelerate your progress towards those longer-term goals.
1: Ryan, you brought up something very important. A lot of our younger listeners don't understand what an employee match is. Could you explain it to them and explain why it's so important to take advantage of that?
2: Sure. So at many companies, they offer, as you mentioned, what's called a match. And what that means is that if you contribute to a 401k, say 1%, 2%, 3%, your employer will match that same percentage contribution up to a specified rate. It's common to see employers match somewhere in the 3 to 4% range, and sometimes they'll fully match, so they'll 100% match your contributions, and other times it might be half. But either way, that is free money on the table that we certainly encourage everybody to take advantage of.
1: And Brian, am I right that those deductions come out of your paycheck first before taxes, so you actually end up paying a little less in taxes up front?
2: That's right. Yeah, it's a great way to reduce your tax bill. And so, yep, they are deducted from your taxes at the end of the year. And so you're paying your future self first. It's a great way to get a head start on your retirement savings.
1: And this is important, listeners, to go back and check if your employee has an employee match and that you're maxing it out, because you'll actually end up saving money and getting a decent paycheck still. It's not coming off right off the top. So, the taxes. So where can our listeners go for more information, Brian?
2: Yeah, so if you're interested in building your own plan with Vanguard Digital Advisor, you can visit vanguard.com/midyear.
1: All right. Well, thank you for reminding our listeners that they need a mid-year financial check-in. We appreciate your time. Thanks for joining us again.
2: Great. Thanks so much, Carol.
3: 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Remember, if you see something, say something. 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

Yes, here we are. That is my Medical Minutes music. You are listening to Tell Me More with Carol Holloway. And CHOP has been a friend to Tell Me More for quite some

0: She is the one that carries the baby. She is the one that cares for that baby. And a man can impregnate 100 women a day if he has the drive, where a woman can carry a baby for 9 months and only one baby at a time, where a man can make like tons of babies. So the government is really screwed up when it comes to these issues. Nobody should be telling any woman what her choices are. That is between her, her doctor, and her God. And you people, if you have a voice and opinion about it, then take it up with your God when you die, because right now you should butt out. So with that being said, there is some therapies out there that help a baby. You know, some babies are born into this world very diseased. They cannot live very long. And that is why sometimes some people choose to abort a baby that might not be able to survive outside of the uterus. So joining us today, Lindsay A. George, MD, is the director of clinical in vitro therapy and an attending physician in the Division of Hematology at Children's Hospital of Philadelphia. And the reason we're talking about this is because, again, if you know what your options are, you can make your choices based on knowledge. So gene therapy and gene editing are rapidly advancing fields that are changing how we understand and treat disease, moving from managing symptoms to addressing root causes at a genetic level. Today, more than a dozen FDA-approved cell and gene therapies are available for pediatric patients in the United States, with more in development. Gene therapy has the potential to treat a wide variety of conditions, particularly those caused by a single genetic mutation, as well as more complex diseases that are out there. Children's Hospital has been a leader in developing and delivering some of the first FDA-approved gene and cell therapies for children. And we will talk to Dr. Lindsay George with more about how this gene therapy and how CHOP is exploring highly personalized approaches. Personalized being the key word in that statement. So let's bring her on board now. I really would like to find out what they're doing and how this can help you, our listeners.
1: Hi, girl.
0: Hi, Dr. George. Welcome to the show. Good afternoon. How are you?
1: I'm good. Thank you very much for having me.
0: Absolutely. CHOP is always welcome here at our show. This is a topic that interests me, and I'm sure some of our listeners. Children's Hospital has been a leader in developing and delivering some of the first FDA-approved gene and cell therapies for children. So can you tell us how that affects development, how it affects genetics, rare diseases, and things like that?
1: Yeah, I mean, if you think about it at a very basic level, if you understand if a disorder is caused by a single gene mutation, this simplest, from a conceptual standpoint anyways, way to treat that disorder would be to go after the underlying genetic cause with a gene therapy. And so I think that's at the heart of what drives a lot of the work here at the Children's Hospital of Philadelphia. And of course, because there's been such a longstanding interest, as you note, it's attracted a bunch of people that are interested in this work, as well as created infrastructure for those of us involved to be able to do it. And so it's a real nice synergy here at the Children's Hospital of Philadelphia.
0: So, Dr. George, gene therapy has the potential to treat a wide range of conditions, some of which I mentioned, particularly those caused by single gene mutation. Do we do this in utero, or do we do this after the baby's born? How do we determine that they have an issue to begin with?
1: Yeah, it's a great question. So right now, all the gene therapies that are FDA approved are not in utero. So after the child is born. So our treatment's either available to pediatric patients or adults. That's the, you know, the heart of that. But there are a number of FDA-approved therapies and an even growing number that are in investigation to be developed, on a research basis for additional disorders.
0: Now, you said that it can't be done in utero, but are there tests that can be done to determine that a newborn might have a condition while they're in utero?
1: Okay. Yeah, it's a great question. So there are a number of ways that

0: babies are screened potentially for investigation of an underlying genetic disorder. And then I should have noted when you first asked the question, although they are not, there are not FDA-approved therapies right now for treating genetic conditions in utero, there is quite a bit of research to potentially be able to do this, including here at the Children's Hospital of Philadelphia. But they just haven't progressed to the point of being an approved therapy.
1: Okay.
0: So to your, if I may just add on one point that may be helpful to you and your listeners. So there are ways to diagnose a baby in utero for that has a genetic condition. And then, interestingly, of course, there's once a baby's born, babies have a newborn screen done that can diagnose a variety of genetic disorders. And actually, as we develop gene therapies for some of these disorders, we've actually added some additional testing to the newborn screen for underlying genetic disorders because there are now approved gene therapies. So something, the best example of that is spinal muscular atrophy that used to be the most common genetic cause of infant mortality. And there's now an approved gene therapy. Testing for this disorder was added to the newborn screen. So now we can identify those babies very early and then they can get treated early to, you know, so to ensure that they have the best possible outcomes.
1: So we're talking about gene therapy, but what is gene editing?
0: Yes, great question. So I think of gene therapy as sort of an umbrella term that encompasses two general approaches. One is gene editing, as you know. So gene editing is you have a genetic disorder, we know the underlying cause, and gene editing is just to simply correct where the variant is and the gene that's causing the disorder. Gene addition is we give back an entire functional copy of the gene that the patient may lack. But they're all, gene therapy is the umbrella term for both of those.
1: So help us understand, because I have a little bit of an idea of the therapies and the editing, but do you inject these into the baby to go to work against things like, you know, rare generic orders, blood disorders, sickle cell, hemophilia? Like, how do you get those genes to respond and change the system?
0: Yeah, that's a great question. So, the way that we actually get the genes to respond is by typically, most classically, by the use of a viral vector. And then in a moment, I'll tell you how we actually deliver them.
1: Okay.
0: So most classically, you know, so you need a way to deliver your either gene or the machinery for gene editing. And the most common way we do this is by use of something called a viral vector. And the idea here is you virus is actually very good at getting to inside a cell. And so, but you don't want it to be an infectious virus. So you kind of what we call gut. So you remove the harmful parts of the virus and then you load it with the healthy gene instead. And this is a very effective way to deliver your gene of interest. So you can think of this as sort of the truck delivering the gene or the editing machinery. And then there's two general approaches of how we deliver it. The first approach is we can deliver it directly into the patient's body, as you note. And then the other is we can deliver it to the, and a very good example of that is for hemophilia, like you mentioned, for spinal muscular atrophy, like we were just talking about, for Duchenne muscular dystrophy. All of those therapies are delivered directly into the patient's body. The other approach is to take some of the patient's cells outside their body and deliver the gene therapy that way, and then reinfuse those cells back into the body. And that is how we do gene therapy for right now, anyways, for sickle cell disease. And you've probably heard of certain gene therapies for cancer. So like the most famous example here in Philadelphia is the Emily Whitehead story for CART19-based therapy.
1: Could you explain that story a little bit to our listeners that might not be familiar?
0: Sure. So Emily Whitehead was a little girl who had multiply relapsed leukemia and was really out of options for therapy. And she received on a research trial a novel approach for treating leukemia called CART19 therapy. And the idea here, this is a gene therapy. You deliver the gene therapy to her stem cells outside her body. And then they were reinfused back into her body, and those stem cells actually were very effective at fighting her underlying leukemia. And this ended up being a really heartening story. put her into remission, and she's, best I know, publicly doing quite well. And this ended up being a turning point for that therapy, and that's now an FDA-approved therapy and has been used to treat, you know, hundreds of patients.
1: So I have a couple questions, and, you know, and I wonder, because Children's Hospital of Philadelphia is a leader in so many things. I love this hospital. I tell you guys every time you're here. But has the FDA or has Human Health Services or Kennedy or anybody put any restrictions on anything that you're doing that's limiting your ability to continue to do research?
0: Yeah, you know, at this point, no. And thank you very much for saying that. Yeah, exactly. So, you know, as you know, the Children's Hospital of Philadelphia is really actively involved in this space, both on a research basis to develop new therapies and then on a clinical basis to deliver them. And no, so far we have been, you know, charging ahead. And, you know, we're really optimistic about the future of this space.
1: So we know that CHOP deals with children and young adults, teenagers, things like that. But what if somebody was never diagnosed when they were younger and they're having, you know, say they're in their 20s and they're starting to have symptoms? I know that you're dedicated to children and the research, but can this therapy be done on older adults or children?
0: Yeah, absolutely. So, in fact, all of the FDA-approved gene therapies are available for adults. Some of them are actually not available for children. So, no, they're available for both pediatric patients and adults.
1: Oh, good to know. I just didn't know if somebody's diagnosed with something later on in life, if the gene therapy will still take and it will still work for, you know, like sickle cell or hemophilia or something like that.
0: Yeah, it's a great question. So actually, certainly for the examples you know here, hemophilia and sickle cell disease, the importance of diagnosis early, of course, is some of the disorders, either you've accumulated a bunch of morbidity and you try to avoid that by treating patients younger, or in some, you know, cases, if you have a disorder that's not treated, some of these patients that for which gene therapies are available may not survive to adulthood. So the example of that is spinal muscular atrophy. There's an approved gene therapy. Most of these patients without therapy actually die in infancy. And of course, now that there's an approved gene therapy, the patients are doing quite well. And they're now in grade school, et cetera.
1: Wonderful. That's good to hear. As I was doing some of my research, there was a mention of inherited vision loss with treatments that can improve or restore eyesight. How do we even know if a vision loss that we have is inherited?
0: Yeah, it's a great question. So there, you know, as you know, there was, and actually the first FDA-approved gene therapy for an inherited disorder was developed here at the Children's Hospital of Philadelphia and at the University of Pennsylvania for an inherited form of blindness. So I'm not an ophthalmologist, so it's not my expertise, but what I do know is that many forms of inherited blindness, because there haven't previously been therapy, may not be diagnosed. The exact genetic basis may not be diagnosed. But because there's now there's now one approved therapy for an inherited form of blindness, and there's a lot of ongoing work to develop gene therapies for inherited forms of blindness. And so increasingly, doctors are, you know, looking for if a patient has or a family member has blindness, are looking for, you know, trying to diagnose these inherited forms of blindness.
1: Mm-hmm. Very interesting. We're talking about certain cancers, too, that using the therapies that can reprogram a patient's own immune cells to fight the disease. So how has the success rate been on that? And once the disease has been fought, does it come back? Does it go into remission? Does it metastasize later on? I mean, so many questions pertaining to cancer.
0: Yeah, it's a great question. So the therapy that you mentioned and we were talking about earlier, reprogram the patient's immune cells to fight cancer, this has been used for certain types of leukemia and lymphoma. The success rates vary depending on what the exact type of cancer is and some of the patient's underlying risk factors. But the success rates have been quite good in patients that otherwise, in particular, might not have had any other options. So at least in the, and the other thing I'll say is that there's like the clinical trial data and then there's the real world data. But well over half of those patients have remained in remission. And so, it's been, very, a game changer in many ways for refractory leukemias.
1: Absolutely amazing. So you talked about statistics. What are the statistics? Do you have them to share with our listeners of people being born with some kind of issue that would require gene therapy or gene editing?
0: Oh, that's a good question. I mean, if you look at the individual, so most gene therapies are being developed for rare disorders or ultra-rare disorders. So these, a rare disorder in the United States is defined as affecting less than 100,000 patients. So collectively these, but I will say increasingly gene therapies are actually targeting what we, the sort of more population-based disorders, so more common disorders. But I'll just stick with the most common approaches for gene therapy, which is targeting rare and ultra-rare disorders. And so individually, these disorders are very rare. But if you add them all up, they're not so rare. And particularly in the pediatric patient population. So if you think about a hospital like the Children's Hospital of Philadelphia, when it's been studied, the admissions to pediatric hospitals, upwards of 40% of the admissions are patients that that have an underlying genetic disorder. And so it's hard to pin an exact number on things, but you can think of it, if you lump all these rare and ultra-rare disorders, they're actually, it's a pretty big population of patients, particularly in the pediatric population. And so, I think the other really important point about gene therapy is what we learn, we may target an ultra-rare disorder. So, for example, as you noted, the therapy that's approved for an inherited form of blindness called Luxturna, that underlying genetic gene variant is rare, ultra rare. However, mm-hmm. the learnings for the development of that one gene therapy can be used for many different disorders because some of the machinery of how you would deliver this, et cetera, is the same. And so I think what we're learning is development of gene therapy for one rare disorder can help develop gene therapies for multiple disorders.
1: Okay. Now, for our listeners that are listening, you mentioned something at the top of our time where you said testing is done on babies. Is mm-hmm. this automatic testing, or do we now have to get approvals? I mean, when I had my kids, sign this paper, we're going to test for this, this, and this.
0: Yeah. I guess the answer is that it depends. But I will say that In utero testing, there's a lot of variability based on maternal age and family history, et cetera.
1: And history. Okay.
0: But in the newborn screen, we test for a number of genetic disorders, and this is done on every baby born in a hospital. And mm-hmm. so this has helped us identify a number of disorders early, but of course it's not wholly comprehensive.
1: Okay.
0: But, that has proved to be very effective for certain gene therapies in the case of spinal muscular atrophy, for example, that I was mentioning before.
1: Very good to know. We have listeners out there that are maybe dealing with some of these issues. How does Children's mm-hmm. Hospital help them cover the therapies that they need? I mean, is this something that our insurance covers? Is it something that because you're still doing research and development that it's covered by the hospital? Help our listeners understand.
0: Yeah, it's a great question. So if you receive the therapy as part of a research trial, the families don't pay for the therapy. It's paid for as part of the research trial. Of course, it's research, so we don't have, by definition, we don't have a fully comprehensive information on safety and if the therapy would work. And that would be reviewed if families were to decide to enroll in the trial very extensively. For FDA-approved therapies, one thing we're really particularly proud of here at the Children's Hospital of Philadelphia is gene therapies are the most expensive medicines in all of therapeutic development. And we have organized a team of people that have been really effective at getting insurance approvals to make sure that these therapies are indeed available to patients.
1: Wonderful. And
0: we've had, this has been really, I think, something that that has been really important, because there's one thing to have a therapy, but you want to make sure it's actually available to patients. And so far we've had essentially universal success, making sure that these therapies can be covered and available to patients.
1: Yay. Because I know AI is making a lot of decisions and people have to go fight to get their bills paid. Is AI any part of your research and your testing?
0: Oh, that's a good question. AI has not been integrated into the testing for patients. Some of the, that is still traditional medicine. The AI, some people are using it on a research basis to help design better gene therapies. But I think what's really important about AI is you can, you know, it can be used as a tool to help us design theoretically better gene therapies, but you really need to, like, do the research properly. And so before it ever goes to a person, we make sure that there's evidence that it could be efficacious and safe and on a research basis well before it's tried in a person.
1: So it sounds to me like we're having a very positive outlook for the future for patients and families. So with that being said, go ahead. I'm sorry.
0: Most certainly. I mean, I'll concede here that I'm obviously biased. I'm really enthusiastic about gene therapy, but the past decade has really seen a remarkable, you know, people have been working on this for decades, and we're starting to see this hit the clinic, and it's of course very exciting.
1: It is very exciting. That's why it was important to talk to you. So where can our listeners go to learn more information about gene therapy, the ongoing research at Children's Hospital?
0: Sure. You know, if people are interested in learning more, they can just go to the main CHOP website, which is chop.edu or chop.edu.
1: If we have listeners out there or, you know, some teens that are listening to our show and they say, like, this is really interesting to me, how do you start to get involved? Do you just start by taking doctorate courses in college? I mean, what do you do to follow up with this?
0: Yeah, it's a great point. Gene therapy, just briefly, gene therapy has been in development now for, you know, multiple decades, and is now, as we've been talking about, had success in the clinic and is, I would say, a bona fide therapeutic drug class. We need to probably do a better job of incorporating into, you know, formal medical education. But mm-hmm. I will say, if people are in the Philadelphia area, the good news is there's a ton of this work that's ongoing. And so there are internships actually even here at the Children's Hospital of Philadelphia for high school students, undergraduate students. And then there are programs at the graduate level for example, if you're interested in science, there's a whole PhD program here at the University of Pennsylvania dedicated to gene and cell therapy. And so there are a couple, you know, different routes that people can pursue. Right. And, you know, I think if you start at the CHOP.edu website for the internships, they're there. And then the University of Pennsylvania, as I mentioned, has a graduate program in gene therapy.
1: Awesome. Dr. Lizzie George, I know I have to let you go. You have a busy day. Thank you so much for joining us at Tell Me More. I appreciate your time.
0: All right. Great. Thank you very much. Take care.
1: Thank you. You too. Wisdom for today. Never be afraid to raise your voice for honesty and truth and compassion against injustice and lying and greed. If people all over the world would do this, it would change the earth. William Faulkner. As always, pay it forward. Do something nice for someone. We'll see you next week. Thanks for listening.

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1: And Mark Sigmund.
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